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9: Although Democrats hold 7 of 8 U.S. House seats representing Maryland, apparently that's not enough for the Democrats.
10: Maryland lawmakers are considering a first step in a partisan redistricting initiative that could help Democrats pick up an additional House seat by 2028. The General Assembly is debating a proposed constitutional amendment designed to give Democrats greater latitude to draw congressional maps favoring their party. Democrats would like to draw maps that could allow them to win all 8 seats. Voters would have the final say on any proposed amendment. Rich Thomason reporting.
9: More than 20 states in the District of Columbia have sued the Trump administration to block it from getting wide access to the personal information of millions of recipients of a benefits program for low-income families. The case was filed Monday in Washington. News and analysis at townhall.com. From Washington, I'm Keith Peters reporting. College computer science majors are down. AI for everyone else is up. We hear more on this developing story from correspondent Lisa Dwyer reporting.
11: Hiring for entry-level software developers has slowed, and college enrollment in computer science is declining. However, interest in artificial intelligence is growing among students from non-tech majors. Schools like VCU are offering AI minors, and universities like Purdue and Harvard are incorporating AI into the curriculum. Northwestern University is expanding AI courses for non-computer science majors. Colleges are responding to changes in student demand, but they also recognize that new graduates, regardless of their field, are facing questions about their AI skills from potential employers. I'm Lisa Dwyer.
9: More on these stories available at townhall.com. From Washington, I'm Keith Peters.
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13: Welcome to the Vermont Conversation. I'm David Goodman. A young woman, a golf prodigy, launches a perfect drive and kills a golf caddy at a Tony New York Country Club. Investigations and hidden scandals soon follow. So begins best-selling Vermont author Chris Bojalian's spellbinding new book, The Amateur. His 26th novel is classic Bojalian, a riveting tale told by a female protagonist that weaves together mystery, intrigue, romance, betrayal, and secrets that had me frantically turning the page to find out what happened next. Chris Bojalian is among Vermont's most beloved and prolific authors of literary and historical fiction. His work has been translated into 35 languages, been made into 3 movies, and an Emmy-nominated TV series, The Flight Attendant, on HBO Max. He's also written 3 plays. The New York Times Book Review named The Amateur one of the novels everyone will be talking about in 2026. Bojalian has won numerous literary awards and also been recognized for his efforts to educate Americans about the Armenian Genocide. He wrote the Idle Banter column for the Burlington Free Press for nearly 25 years and has also written for the New York Times, Washington Post, and other publications. He is a graduate of Amherst College. Chris Bajalian spoke to me from his home in Weybridge, Vermont, shortly before heading out on a national book tour for The Amateur.
9: Chris Bajalian, welcome to the Vermont Conversation.
0: David, thanks for having me on. It's a pleasure.
9: You have described your latest book, The Amateur, as your secret novel. You wrote it in a summer, in not telling anyone, delivering the whole manuscript to your editor. So tell us the whole story, where you got the idea for this, and why you wrote it in secret.
0: I wrote The Amateur in secret because I thought it was absolute madness. And I imagined trying to describe what I was doing to anyone and just seeing the eye roll. I've written a lot of books, but this one was different because I was writing a pretend memoir of a fictional version of me, a female novelist now just on the far side of 60, finally exercising all of her demons. Moreover, I would also be the secondary player, Kenny Foster, a young 18-year-old caddy who's killed in the prologue of the novel. So I told no one what I was doing because the idea of taking sort of the super ego and id parts of me and dividing them into the two major characters of the novel seemed crazy. So I told no one about it because I knew no one was waiting desperately for a new book from me. I had time. This was the summer of 2024. The Princess of Las Vegas had just come out. My 2025 novel, The Jackal's Mistress, was all done. So it's not as if Doubleday Books was wondering what I was up to because I wasn't going to have a book for a while anyway. And obviously my wife knew I was doing something in my library. I was writing, experimenting, exploring. But I said, you know what?
9: You literally did not tell your wife what you were doing.
0: I literally did not tell my wife what I was doing. And this was a first because she's read every one of the 3.8 million words I've published before they were published.
9: I'm sorry, but this sounds like it could be the subject of a Chris Bajalian novel. The wife who thinks her husband is writing a novel in the office, but something terrible and very much not that is happening.
0: I don't know, sounds more like a Stephen King novel. All work and no play makes Jack a dull boy. And there's Shelley Duvall picking up the pieces of typewriter paper and seeing that it's the same sentence for thousands of pages. No, that wasn't what was occurring in my library here in Weybridge.
9: So your friend Stephen Kiernan texted to tell me he thinks this is perhaps your best, and also that it's very autobiographical. I know you grew up in the suburbs of New York City. This opens in the suburbs of New York City at a golf course. I believe you were a caddy at one time, and this opens with a scene of a caddy, a very ill-fated caddy. Is it autobiographical in some respect?
0: It is autobiographic in so many respects. More on that in a split second, but first I do have to give a shout out to my buddy Stephen Kiernan. That was really kind of him, because Stephen is a spectacularly talented novelist, and goodness knows I sure loved his most recent book, Pollock's Last Lover. So is The Amateur autobiographic? Completely, in so many ways. First of all, yes, I caddied for summers in high school at exactly that sort of country club, and I loved it. It was a great job because you were paid in cash. It was a lot of money by my standards, and I had a chance to read for 90 minutes a day between my morning loop and my afternoon loop. So I was rich by my standards. You know, most of it was college book money, but still, you know, I was rich by my standards. I had a great tan. I was crazy buffed, and I was getting to read a ton. These were lovely summers. But I was also deeply aware of something I would not have referred to necessarily as the class divide in America, but this. We had just moved from Miami, Florida, to a suburb of New York City before, or as soon as I finished 10th grade. So my first summer caddying would be the summer between 10th and 11th grade. And it dawned on me the following summer, the summer between 11th and 12th grade, that all I did was caddy for my classmates' fathers and occasionally mothers. My family could never have been able to afford that country club. We were never going to be members. And I was the only member of that high school who caddied there. All of the other caddies were either grizzled veterans who would caddy in a place like Saguenay Country Club, where I caddied in the summer, and then go to West Palm Beach or Phoenix or someplace to the south in the winter, or students from a nearby Catholic college, usually day students at this college. Those were the caddies. And so often I was given the kids who went to the high school's parents because the caddy master thought, oh, he knows their son. He knows their daughter. And this was probably the fundamental inspiration for the beginning of the book. It's not a book about golf. It really isn't. I mean, I've had so many people say things to me along the lines of, wow, I was kind of not interested in this book at first because I thought it was about golf. Or they would say to me the reverse. They said, oh my God, I was so grateful to get a galley of this book because I love golf. But they would then say the same things. But there's hardly any golf in it. And the reason for that is this. The fictional version of me, who's the novelist half, Mira Winston, acknowledges in the prologue that this is a memoir and she's telling this story because she spent the last 40 years of her life consumed and obsessed with how one small moment changed the trajectory of her entire life. When she was 18, she thought she was going to go to Yale and then go to the LPGA. She was a golf prodigy. She beat the men daily at her country club. But then, one Thursday in August, she drives a golf ball through the practice net at her Swank Country Club, instantly killing a classmate and caddy, Kenny Foster, and her life completely goes off the rails.
13: That's a pretty good teaser. And I will say that in the intro where you describe with sort of exquisite angst and detail that life of the caddy and the class divide that he straddles, catering to the wealthy people in his community that he is not, that his family will never be. The autobiographical element definitely pokes its head through the grass on the putting green. And it's clear that you know of what you speak there.
0: I do. Some of the most autobiographic moments from the Kenny Foster portion of the novel include his bedroom and all of the posters of Casey and the Sunshine Band that are on the walls, or the leisure suits and the polyester huckapoo shirts that he made the mistake of bringing with him to Miami from Miami, Florida, to Westchester County, where they were utterly laughable. As I said, I've got very fond memories of being a caddy, but by the second summer I was doing it, I was also really aware of the reality that I was seeing a world that I might never see from any vantage point other than the guy carrying two golf bags and sometimes also catering to two more golfers in a golf cart and their putters.
13: I want to ask you, your protagonist in your new novel, Mira Winston, is like many of your novels, you write from a woman's perspective and in a woman's voice. How and why do you do this? And you have often been praised, but I'm guessing you've probably also been criticized. So tell me about this knack and talent of yours.
0: One of the things Mira Winston shares in the novel is her belief that the only reason why golf was invented was so that men would talk to each other. I figured out pretty early on as a caddy that golf was the perfect sport for uptight, emotionally closed off men to converse, because you never have to make eye contact. You are walking for hours, staring straight ahead. You're keeping your eye on the golf ball, or in those moments of extreme silence, you are staring down at the golf ball before you whack it or putt it. So men would reveal things on the golf course that they wouldn't reveal any place else. I mention that because so many of the characters in my novels make emotional journeys that I'm convinced men of a certain generation or a certain era would never make. For instance, a book like The Sandcastle Girls, a love story set amidst the Armenian genocide. The entire thing that sends Laura Petrosian on a search for her family's history is one photograph she sees at the Armenian Museum of America in Watertown, Massachusetts. I don't believe a male version of Laura Petrosian would be inspired by one photograph to do such a deep dive into her life that could completely unearth secrets she doesn't need to know. Mira Winston is another one of those characters that if she were a man, I think it would be a very, very different story. As much as this is a book about the class divide in America, it is also about the way women are seen or not seen, or what they are seen for, and the predatory men all around many young women. Sometimes Mira Winston, in the novel, talks about the ways she would act out at 18, 19, and 20. And there are a lot of reasons for that. But among them is this. She's a terrific athlete and a ferocious competitor. And instead, she is constantly diminished as a girl athlete, or an athlete that the men around her don't take seriously. As unbelievably talented as she is, and this is frustrating. And of course, she's writing now looking back with a lot of hindsight, but she's finally beginning to acknowledge that when she was 15, 16, 17, 18, 19, and 20, virtually every adult who was supposed to look out for her didn't. No one had Mira Winston's best intentions in their grasp.
13: Tell me about your ability and the challenge to write as a man from a woman's perspective. And what perhaps your limitations are, although you've often been praised for doing this exceedingly well.
0: I am told by a lot of people things like this, usually by women. You and Wally Lamb and Stephen King write women really well. Most men don't, which is kind of the ultimate backhanded compliment, and I get it. I totally get it. I never want to culturally appropriate topics that don't belong to me. I wrote a novel, a transgender love story, that was actually a Lambda Literary finalist back in the year 2000, Transistor Radio, and I'm proud of that book. But I wouldn't write that book in 2026, because there are so many wonderful trans voices that should be telling those stories, not me. But writing across gender is different. Imagine if you were to say to a 34-year-old female novelist, here's your palette. Things you've experienced in the last 34 years of your life as a woman. That's what you got. So I'm very comfortable writing across gender, and I'm fine when people quibble with some of my details. But I mean, some of the greatest compliments I've gotten in my life include the reality that I do write across gender often, to wit. One of the very first trade reviews of Midwives, way back in 1996, ended with this paragraph. An added benefit of this novel is the candor and the honesty with which Chris Bojalian writes about her experiences in labor and what it must have been like for her to give birth. To this day, I will meet readers at events who will tell me, until I looked at the dust jacket of Midwives, or I looked at the back cover of The Flight Attendant, I thought you were a woman. Or, I've been reading your books for years, and it was only 4 years ago that I realized you're a man. And those are unbelievable gifts.
13: Why are you drawn to it, and what gives you the sensitivity to do this?
0: First of all, thank you. Let's assume that I do have the sensitivity to do that, and then I will address why I'm drawn to it. I have no idea why I have the sensitivity to do it, but I do know this. I went to 5 schools in 6 years in 3 states. I was always that new kid, trying to figure out how one fits in a new high school culture. Scott Fitzgerald talks about how writers are often that kid, with his or her or their fingertips pressed against the glass window, looking inside at the party they weren't invited to. I think that's a factor in why I'm capable of doing whatever it is I am capable of doing. And why am I drawn to women's stories? It's not necessarily that I'm drawn to women's stories. The Sandcastle Girls didn't have to be a woman's story, Laura Petrosian's. I do it because I think a woman is more likely than a man to go on the emotional odyssey that the tale demands. Now, Mira Winston, I knew from the moment I started to write, was going to be a female version of me. Because I did want to get not merely at the class divide, but the spectacular frustration that this woman is feeling because, first of all, no one took her seriously as an athlete once upon a time, and secondly, because no one looked out for her when she was surrounded by creepy male golfers.
13: I want to pick up a thread you've mentioned here and talking about Sandcastle Girls, and that is the Armenian genocide and your commitment and tenacity in writing about this issue. And you have a Substack essay that you wrote recently in which you bring this into the present and you write, "These days, the language of genocide is everywhere." Explain what you mean and your connection to the Armenian genocide.
0: First of all, for the listeners who are unfamiliar with the Armenian genocide, this is the Reader's Digest condensed version. Between 1915 and 1923, though the vast majority during the First World War, the Ottoman Empire systematically annihilated 1.5 million Armenians, 300,000 Assyrians, and countless Greeks. They were striving for a homogeneous new Ottoman Empire, or what Ataturk would call a new modern Turkey, a Turkey without minorities to mess things up. The young Nazis revered the young Turks. Make no mistake, the Himmlers, the Hitlers, they revered Jamal and Talat Pasha. My grandparents Two of them survived the Armenian genocide and would emigrate to the United States, where my father would be born months after my grandmother arrived at Ellis Island. So yes, I do feel a stake in educating people about the Armenian genocide, especially its links to the Holocaust. As one of the characters, well, Laura Petrosian, says in The Sandcastle Girls, this is the most quoted sentence from that novel, there's a link between the Armenian genocide, the Holocaust, the Cambodian killing fields, Bosnia, Rwanda, Darfur. It's a very long list, but really, kind reader, how much genocide can one sentence handle? So, that essay you just mentioned in Substack, genocide begins with language, by demonizing the minority, by reducing them to something less than human, something like an insect, a vermin, a parasite, a germ. And just as the Ottoman Empire used that language about the Armenians, or the Nazis used that sort of language about the Jewish citizens of Europe, increasingly in the United States, we see immigrants or people from other countries demonized in much the same way. Goodness gracious, just one example off the top of my head, the horrific ways in the fall of 2024, J.D. Vance and Donald Trump and other Republicans were demonizing Ohio Haitian citizens, claiming that they were so animalistic they ate dogs and cats. Now, we don't talk about that story anymore because demonizing Haitians accomplished what the Republicans wanted it to accomplish. And they've moved on to demonizing other immigrant communities as necessary. Now, I want to stress that when I'm talking about the language genocide in the United States, it is a very small minority of people who use it. Unfortunately, there are a small minority of people who control a lot of the levers of government right now. And I should also note that there are a lot of Republicans out there who do not use the language of genocide. Good Lord, my mother died a Barry Goldwater Republican. So I do not want to demonize all Republicans. I simply want to make the point that it is a group of people in the United States right now using the language of genocide in ways that I find alarming.
13: What do you think is being teed up here?
0: Well, you can see that what was being teed up were the sorts of ICE roundups that led to people who should never have been rounded up being deported. You've seen it in the way that Renee Good or Alex Preddy were murdered in Minneapolis this past winter, the way there have been inadvertent, accidental, or simply incompetent murders of other American citizens more recently by ICE. It's an attempt to bring back a homogeneous America that never really existed, but that some people in the United States think existed or pine for.
13: You're listening to the Vermont Conversation. I'm David Goodman. We're talking this week with Vermont best-selling author Chris Bohjalian. His new book, The Amateur, comes out in August. We're going to take a short break and continue talking with Chris Bohjalian. Stay tuned.
5: A dog? 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You hold me when you're afraid, whisper that I saved you. With me by your side, no challenge is too great, no night too dark. I'm your guide, your companion, your friend, your light. A dog? I'm not. 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
13: Welcome back to The Vermont Conversation. I'm David Goodman. We're talking this week with best-selling Vermont author Chris Bohjalian. His 26th novel is coming out in August. It's called The Amateur. Bohjalian's work has been translated into 35 languages and been made into 3 movies and an Emmy-nominated TV series. The New York Times Book Review named The Amateur, his new book, one of the novels everyone will be talking about in 2026. I asked Chris Bohjalian what concerns him the most right now in society as somebody who has a direct connection to the Armenian genocide that took place a century ago and that he often writes about.
0: I bike a lot, and I biked yesterday past a sign that said my outrage cannot fit on this sign. I mean, some of the biggest problems facing the country are problems facing the world. We barely talk about global climate change. And global climate change is a real existential threat, in my opinion. I vacillate wildly between whether I believe that democracy in America is really in jeopardy or simply believing that we are in a cycle right now where there is a stupidity, a cruelty, and a savagery that is cyclical, and eventually we will swing back. I am no fan of incompetence, and I'm not sure that what worries me more now is brutality or incompetence, but we seem to have a lot of both.
13: Weaving this back into your work as a novelist, I understand you once tried to write a book about the Armenian genocide that just flopped. And then you took another run at it in The Sandcastle Girls, which was extremely successful. What did you do there?
0: Well, first of all, the first time I wrote about the Armenian genocide, it flopped in my opinion, but it didn't flop commercially or critically because I never published it. Okay. My BS meter was really clear when I read this book that this is simply one young Armenian American raging at the system, but not offering readers a good novel. So I put it aside and wrote something else, you know, this thing about a midwife on trial for manslaughter, and that worked out fine. Thank you very much. The second time I tried, I was at least 9 or 10 books smarter. And I understood more about how to move characters around on a page. And I understood this. If you're going to write a novel about 1.5 million dead in the desert, you need to make sure that there is a darn good reason to keep people craving the next page. And I thought of some of the novels I loved, like The English Patient or Atonement, novels set in war that were love stories. And that's when I realized, if you're going to write about the Armenian genocide, make it a love story. So I did. And then the other thing that The Sandcastle Girls has, that I think my best work has, is an ending that is Aristotelian. And by that, I mean this. It is at once surprising, but when you get over the surprise, you think to yourself, it couldn't have ended any other way. And I feel that way about my better books, such as Midwives, or The Amateur, or Hour of the Witch, or Skeletons at the Feast. I've written some terrible books, But the good ones usually have a good ending.
13: So that's the secret. Even if you think it's a terrible book, your readers may disagree with you. Give it a good ending.

0: which featured a transgender protagonist and the reactions to that person in a small Vermont town. Now, of course, trans folk are under attack, are being ostracized. What made you focus on this topic 25 years ago, and how do you reflect on the current anti-trans backlash?
1: I was inspired to write Transistor Radio because a friend of mine had fallen in love with a man who, in 1998, dropped what was for her a bombshell she hadn't seen coming, that he planned to transition and become a woman. And she loved this human being so much, but she couldn't wrap herself around the idea of loving this human being once this human being had transitioned. And so they broke up. But I remember her telling me and my wife that she wondered if this was the love of her life and she was walking away from it. So I decided to explore that as a novel. And I remember going to Trinidad, Colorado, where at the time most male to female surgeries were conducted. And spending a week interviewing people the night before their surgical transition. And the reason why I was often with them the night before their surgical transition is because no one in their family was with them. Their only company the night before the surgery was a novelist from Vermont asking questions that arguably were none of his business. But I was really moved by that and the way these people had been so deserted by even their families. Now, here's what's different in 2026. As far as I can tell, very, very often families of the trans community are unbelievably supportive and are so there for their family members, which is so beautiful. But as you said, we are also seeing a backlash against the trans community, which goes back to some people in this country wanting a homogenous America that has, virtually no LGBTQ plus community.
0: I'm curious if Transistor Radio has been kind of, it was a 25 years ago that you wrote it, but has it been part of the conversation and controversy now?
1: No, it's really not. And I don't promote the book because I feel that it's not my book. It's not my issue or my story to talk about. I'm always really flattered, and this happens at almost all my events. A reader will tell me that they grew so comfortable with the trans community after reading Transistor Radio, or they really grew to understand someone in their family or someone they cared about at work who was transitioning, and they understand it more now. And that is a great thing to hear.
0: You, among the many hats you've worn, you were a columnist for nearly 25 years for the Burlington Free Press. Your column was Idle Banter. I was a reader and a fan. The
1: Thank
0: Free
1: you.
0: Press is now a shadow of itself, and it is emblematic of so many local media outlets. Media deserts are expanding rapidly around the country and even around our state. How do you view, as a once an insider of that world, how do you view what's happening to local media, and why?
1: The dearth of local media is cataclysmic, which is why I'm so grateful to Vermont Digger. I'm so grateful to what you do. We talk a lot about things like, democracy dies in darkness. But the fact is, we need an educated electorate. We need an educated electorate about to teach us about everything from what's going on with the school board, what's going on with the library expansion,

0: We need local reporting so we understand how a national issue affects our neighborhoods, whether it's energy tax credits from the federal government or the reality that the Vermont National Guard is being deployed to pick a country for a mission. And without local media to tell us this stuff, we don't know. And I think there's a correlation between the demise of local media, the consolidation of national media, and, for lack of a better word, know-nothing politics. When you're only getting your news from Pravda or Investia, when you're only getting your news from whatever is the mouthpiece that the federal government is using, it's problematic for a spirited and intelligent debate about issues.
1: So, Chris, this is your 26th novel that is about to debut. What is next for you?
0: I have a novel that is done that comes out in March of 2028. It is called The Wedding Cake. And I'm at work right now on a book for either 2029 or 2030 and a possible new play.
1: What excites you the most in your life right now? You've mentioned so many things that as you're an avid cyclist, as people of your social media will know, they go along, you bring people along on your rides with you. But of all the things you're doing, what are you most excited about?
0: The things that make me happiest are hanging around with my wife, hanging around with our daughter, who's an amazing young actor, being with my dog, blind but adorable. I mean, those are the gifts that I treasure. And I mean, I love writing in Vermont and living in Vermont. There's so many parts of this country that just dazzle me, so many parts of the world that just dazzle me, but Vermont is such a special place.
1: And your words of advice to somebody who wants to be the next Chris Bajalian.
0: Don't go there, dear God. I can't imagine why anyone would want to live their life to some of my demons. That point noted, I'm also unbelievably blessed. I'm unbelievably blessed to have the world's best lovely bride, the world's most amazing daughter, and the world's cutest dog. Those are all spectacular blessings. If you're wondering and you're a younger writer about writing, I would always say, first of all, write because you love it. Write in the genre you love to read. Write every day. I mean, I wrote my first three novels while employed full time at ad agencies, writing between 5 and 7 a.m. in the morning before going to work. And remember that the first draft isn't the last draft.
1: Well, I guess we will leave it there and look forward to your next draft. Chris Bajalian, thank you for joining us on the Vermont Conversation.
0: Oh, David, you're such a pleasure. Thank you so much.
1: Chris Bajalian is the best-selling author of 26 books. His latest novel is The Amateur, which comes out this summer. We're going to finish out the hour by turning to a good friend of Chris Bajalian's, Vermont author Stephen Kiernan. This was a 2023 Vermont Conversation that took place in front of a live audience at Bridgeside Books in Waterbury. Here's an excerpt of my conversation with novelist Stephen Kiernan. Stephen Kiernan spent much of his life as an award-winning journalist for the Burlington Free Press and the Boston Globe. In 2013, he made the jump from reporter to fiction writer with the publication of his debut novel, The Curiosity. He has never looked back. Kiernan has now published five critically acclaimed novels, including The Baker's Secret and Universe of Two. His latest novel is The Glass Chateau, which came out in June. His new book is a haunting tale set just after World War II in France. The story centers around an assassin for the resistance who struggles to reckon with the killing.

0: he has committed, and a traumatized nation attempts to rebuild. The challenge is captured in an attempt to repair the shattered stained glass windows of a grand cathedral. Stephen Kiernan is a graduate of Middlebury College, Johns Hopkins University, and the University of Iowa Writers' Workshop. Stephen Kiernan, welcome to this live edition of the Vermont Conversation.
1: I'm glad to be with you, David.
0: It's a wonderful thing to do this with people in the room. Normally, I have these conversations just solo. And you've been out touring. People have sometimes asked me if I write fiction. And I say usually, I have often been accused of it, but no. So you are proof that inside every newspaper reporter is a novelist waiting to bust out. So I want to start with your story of how you became a novelist after many years as a very distinguished newspaper reporter.
1: Well, it actually happened in the opposite direction. I have been writing kind of always, definitely a storyteller always. And somewhere around 18 or 19, I really felt pretty strongly that I wanted to be a novelist. And I lacked all of the things that you need to have to be a novelist, except maybe breath in my lungs. But a lot of things happened along the way that I did while working toward being a novelist. By the time I published my first novel, I was 53, and I'd published two nonfiction books in that time. I'd also written four other novels: The Wall of Silver, What We Could Have Had, Leaving the Country of My Birth, and Moonlight Sonata, which did not get published. They weren't good enough. And so, and I can say that, like, without shame, it was my part of my education. So I think that it actually was more like, how was I able to do journalism when I was a novelist at heart? And that didn't mean that I was ever tempted toward fiction. You know, I went to school after college. I went back to school to work on writing. And while I was there, I started working for a newspaper. And there were a couple things about that. The first of all, it's very addictive to be in print, I find. The second thing is that there was a readership, and all of the stuff, all the fiction I've been writing, you know, in my bedroom at 5 o'clock in the morning, there was no audience for, you know, except maybe my girlfriend at the time, if she was very patient once she'd had her coffee. You know, it was really, there were people responding to what I was writing, and it was a way to make a living and still be in the word business. A lot of the other people that I was in school with went off for various teaching jobs in various places, which is way more demanding than any of them realized, if you could do it well. And so they were suddenly now down to just the summer months to write their fiction. And so I was writing fiction that wasn't very good, but almost the whole time that I was working in newspapers, which was about 20 years.
0: And where were you a newspaper reporter?
1: I worked first at the Daily Iowan in Iowa City, Iowa. And I was an arts reporter and then an editorial writer. And I did an occasional breaking story, but not a lot. And I wrote the kind of famously terrible headlines. And then I worked at the Burlington Free Press for 15 years. And then I was writing for the Boston Globe Sunday Magazine for a while. And I did write two nonfiction books, one of which was a healthcare book that did really well. And one was a kind of let's revive our society kind of book. And it didn't sell at all, but I still loved the work on it. And the healthcare book led to something I hadn't expected, which was, it was about a very specific thing. It was about how we take care of people who are terminally ill. You know, we used to be everyone died fast, and we had a health system that was designed to work with that. And now most people die slowly, and the health system is gradually, very slowly, beginning to learn how you take care of people in a different way, so that they have dignity, that they're pain-free, that they get a decent breath, those sorts of things. And so I wrote about hospice and palliative care and advanced directives, and it turned out there was a great demand for me to speak about that. And so medical conferences would pay me to come talk about end-of-life care, and that's how I supported myself while I wrote what was my fifth novel, but first one that I got published.
0: So the nonfiction book you're talking about, Last Rites, came out in 2007. which was really early in the movement to talk about end-of-life care, hospice, palliative care. How did you get onto that topic? I mean, of late, you know, Atul Gawande has a wonderful book about it, but
1: a pretty good book about it. His book sold a lot of copies. I didn't exactly love it, but that's okay. He is a surgeon who became aware of mortality when his father died. It's like, well, okay, there are lots of physicians that are working round the clock with people who are terminally ill, and it's nice of you to understand that humanity is mortal.
0: Well, it's a topic that generally we become aware of when someone we love dies.
1: Yes, so. That's right. But it's just to say, like Ira Byock, who was in Vermont for a while and was at Dartmouth Hitchcock for a long time, has written the Four Things That Matter Most and the Things You Want to Do Before You Die. He's written enormously valuable substantive books that aren't just about his dad, who did die of pancreatic cancer and he took care of him, but about what it is, what's happening across the culture, which is, you know, in Vermont, about 6,500 people die every year. The numbers are a little higher in the COVID times, and about 1,800 of them are in pain, and about 1,500 of them are alone. And so even though we've made enormous progress since I wrote that book in 2005 to come out in 2007, we still have a lot of work to do. Vermont ranks really low nationally in the percent of people who get hospice care, and we're at the bottom in terms of how long they get it for. So we,
0: why do you think that is?
1: It's a really complicated question. Some of it is the challenge of delivering hospice care in a rural environment. But there are rural states that far surpass us. Montana crushes us. Colorado, way better.
0: And by crushing us, what does that look like?
1: It means that instead of 28% of people receiving hospice care in the last 6 months of life, 78% do. And instead of them receiving it for 4 days in Vermont, they get it for 40 days in Montana, which means it's not just like pain management for your last couple of nights at home. It's actually like, let's get you home and get your symptoms under control so you can have meaningful control over the last chapter of your life. Get your affairs in order, you know, take care of whatever emotional work you do, whether it's thanks or apologies or expressions of love, and maybe attain some kind of spiritual calm. That's what happens in states that have long hospice stays.
0: You know, it's interesting because we were very much ahead of the curve with medically assisted death,
1: yes,
0: or whatever the, you know, the jargon is for that,
1: right?
0: But you're saying we're really way behind the curve on palliative care, hospice.
1: I know there are new numbers now that UVM Medical Center has taken over the VNA of Chittenden County and Grand Isle County, when last I knew the numbers cold, which I've been more involved in writing fiction, when I last knew the numbers cold, the only thing that had improved hospice care in Vermont was the arrival of Bayada, which is actually a for-profit hospice organization, and the VNA was not getting the same kind of improvements. So we have a way to go culturally on, and some of it may be we have community hospitals, and we have an emphasis on primary care, and we do have physician-assisted suicide. We're on this. We got this covered. Well, in fact, there's a piece where we have room to improve.
0: All right, so I want to move from your work as a journalist to when did you take the plunge to really, you know, make that leap of faith and decide you were going to be all in writing fiction?
1: You know, anyone who's worked in newspapers, you know, I saw a former Free Press colleague here on the way in the door, God bless her, and within the organizations, within the industry, you could feel it contracting. You may have experienced this yourself. You can feel it contracting. And it's no fun to work in an industry that's shrinking. You feel like the polar bear on the piece of ice, like it's just getting smaller. And so that was happening at the same time that I really was reaching a point where I wanted to talk about an idea that couldn't be fully discussed in 800 or 1,000 words. You know, this book is about 115,000. And the Glass Chateau is. And that feels like I really pared it down to get it pretty tight, to get that whole idea in 115,000 words. And so I was yearning for that. And I was writing a lot about end-of-life care in Vermont and the beginning of the physician-assisted suicide movement, and started to look at how Vermonters' last chapters of their lives are. And I was telling people about it, and as I was writing about it, people started to tell me stories about their loved ones, you know, and sometimes it was beautiful. And Grandpa died, you know, having just sipped his beer, watching a Red Sox win a baseball game, like perfect for him. There was some of it was like that, but most of it, there was tons of pain that could have been managed and emotional suffering that could have been anticipated and cared for. And I began to think that it was unjust. So people were telling me these stories, and I have a couple of friends who are novelists, and the guy who was very helpful in this in particular is my great buddy, Chris Bojalian, who's, you know, one of the most successful writers in America and probably the most successful writer from Vermont ever in history. And most books published, most bestsellers, most copies sold, all the, you know, enormously successful guy. And he's been very helpful to me in my career. And he said, you have these people telling you these stories. You need to do just like what you do as a newspaper and write those stories down and make a book out of it. He introduced me to an agent and I got an advance. That's how I made the jump. I got that advance.
0: That was an excerpt of my 2023 live Vermont conversation with Stephen Kiernan that took place at Bridgeside Books in Waterbury. Before that, we heard Kiernan's friend and colleague Chris Bojalian talk about his new book. That does it for this week's Vermont Conversation. I'm David Goodman. Thanks so much for listening. 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
3: News this hour from Town Hall. I'm Keith Peters in Washington. Efforts to battle wildfires in Washington state are becoming overwhelming in the Pacific Northwest.
4: Some residents are returning to pure devastation, their homes leveled. Major General Gent Walsh heads the Washington National Guard.
5: I can tell you today that that's a war zone.
4: As of Monday afternoon, at least 600 homes, businesses, and other structures were destroyed. Many are still under evacuation orders.
5: Some of these folks may not recover. Some of those folks may not rebuild in there.
4: Yards are covered in charred debris. In some cases, only chimneys remain. There are three Spokane wildfires covering more than 8,000 acres. Strong winds fueled the blaze Sunday on Monday. Lighter winds and lower temperatures were helping firefighters. I'm Julie Walker.
3: President Trump says he didn't know the details of the deal to advance Todd Blanche's nomination. Senators John Cornyn and Tom Tillis said they struck a deal to formally rescind the $1.8 billion anti-weaponization fund and would therefore vote to confirm Blanche as Attorney General.
6: President, did you sign off on Todd Blanche rescinding?
7: I didn't look at it. All I know is that Todd Blanche is great. He's going to do a great job. Everybody knows it. And I understand there's been a sign-off. But I don't know what they agreed. I think Todd Blanche agreed to reconfirm things that he's already said, and what he said was okay.
3: Cornyn and Tillis had said they would not support Blanche's nomination without written confirmation that the fund is dead. 25 states sued the Trump administration Monday over its latest tariffs, calling them a pretext for replacing import taxes the Supreme Court struck down in February. On Wall Street, the Dow by 693 points. The NASDAQ rose 540. The S&P advanced 110. More at townhall.com.
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3: Oil prices drop once again after an announcement by President Trump on Iran, and like clockwork, stocks rise as a result. More from correspondent Seth Sutel.
12: Stocks rallied to the edge of a record on Wall Street after easing oil prices helped calm Wall Street's worries that inflation could get even worse. The S&P 500 jumped 1.5% Monday. The index is just 0.1% below the record it set earlier this summer. The Dow rose 1.3% to an all-time high. The NASDAQ composite climbed 2.1%. The price of Brent crude fell 4.7%. That helped airlines and other companies with big fuel bills. United Airlines rose 5.8%. Treasury yields moved lower in the bond market. The yield on the 10-year Treasury fell to 4.68%. Seth Sutel, New York.
3: 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From Washington, I'm Keith Peters reporting. A plane crash in Peru has killed more than a dozen people. We hear more on this story from international correspondent Karen Chamas, reporting from London.
13: Authorities in Peru say 13 people have died after a plane carrying European tourists crashed outside the city of Nazca. Witnesses approached the crash site on Saturday as footage showed a plane wreck in flames. The plane was taking the tourists to view the famed Nazca lines when it crashed into a field. Nazca's municipal government said the plane departed from the nearby city of Ica. Among the dead in Saturday's crash were 7 Italian citizens, 2 Spaniards and 2 Germans, according to officials. The other 2 fatalities were the pilot and co-pilot. I'm Karen Chemas.
3: 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From Washington, I'm Keith Peters reporting.
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0: I'm John Batchelor, and I welcome my colleague and friend, Hossein Haqqani, former ambassador from Pakistan to the United States, now a senior fellow at the Hudson Institute, to help me about a part of the world I've never visited. I've been as close to Jordan as Jordan is. I've been as close as the Gaza Strip is. I've been as close as Israel is. I've been as close as Azerbaijan, but not in the Gulf. And that is a world of itself and its understanding of the world around it. Mr. Ambassador, we're told this morning that the foreign minister of Iran is boasting through his spokesperson that Iran has used the pauses, the memorandums of understanding, the ceasefires, the hope for moments when there's no violence to restock its arsenal, to reconstitute its army, and to be ready for more attacks and counterattacks, including at trade routes, shipping lanes, and energy infrastructure. That's what we are greeted with this morning after Mr. Trump said we would see new negotiations. What is your opinion now of what we're dealing with in Iran? They seem to be in control of the argument, at least, if not the Strait of Hormuz. Good day to you.
1: Good day. Yeah. This has been an ill-planned and ill-executed war right from the beginning. When the United States and Israel started bombing Iran, the real question was, what is the bombing for? Was the expectation that after bombs land in Tehran and other cities of Iran on Iranian critical military infrastructure, the regime will immediately say, okay, we surrender? Then that was that was not going to happen. And I think you and I discussed it at that time that that was unrealistic. Since then, we have had fight, fight, talk, talk, fight, fight. But neither seems to have a clear objective. If the objective is to get Iran to give up on a nuclear weapons program, that has more or less been at least understood in the memorandum of understanding. The reason why I said understood is because the memorandum of understanding is only a understanding for future understanding. The use of force should always be accompanied by a plan and a strategy. Okay, this is what we will use force for, and then this is what will happen, and these are the metrics we will use for measuring our success. None of that has happened. Every now and then, the president says, we'll hit Iran harder, and they can. America has the military means to do that. But if the other side is not willing to surrender, then you definitely have to have a different plan. A ground invasion is almost out of the question under the present circumstances. Iran's Arab neighbors are all worried about their own security and futures. They don't want to be targets of Iranian missiles. They've all been brave. They have withstood Iranian aggression. But the question is, what is President Trump's plan? And if his plan was to use force to the point where Iran will come to its knees, he hasn't fully used that force. If his plan was to force Iran to negotiate under the threat of bombing, the negotiations haven't resulted in anything. Sometimes I feel that he lives from tweet to tweet and truth social post to truth social post. There is really no strategy here.
0: I want to look at the world from the Gulf point of view, and you've lived there, you've been there many times, you have friends there, and you understand its mood. There are many smaller sovereignties, but collectively they join in the Gulf Cooperation Council. Oman was very little known to me until these latest negotiations. It now presents itself as an arbiter, a peacemaker. Qatar, I did visit, and I have some understanding of its authority. But there are so many other points of view in the Gulf. Is there a collective understanding of the Iran war? Or are there factions we can identify in the Gulf that have different views of the end product?
1: Well, basically all of them look upon Iran as a threat. After that come the question of how to deal with the threat. There you see Oman as wanting to have no use of force, only negotiation, and they have been the site for US-Iran negotiations over the technical aspects of Iran's nuclear program. These negotiations were proceeding. Oman's foreign minister said he was surprised on the 28th of February when the US started bombing Iran because he thought progress was being made in these negotiations. So Iran, Oman is slightly different. Oman is also willing to talk to Iran and has only recently held consultations with them about how to manage the Strait of Hormuz together, because the Strait of Hormuz is not international waters, although it is free for passage. And so half of it would be under Iran's sovereignty or territorial waters. The other would be Oman's. And so they have to negotiate to make sure that the channel remains open. They are willing to do that. Qatar has been a victim of Iran's attacks, but Qatar also wants to negotiate a way out of the problem. Kuwait, Bahrain, and the United Arab Emirates have been steadfast in saying that the Iranians are aggressors and their aggression must stop. At the same time, all of them are somewhat disappointed that the US has not put in the kind of military assets that would have been necessary to protect all of them. The US had understandings with each one, and yet they all had to fend for themselves at one level or another, even though the US did provide them the basic equipment that they used in protecting themselves. But the UAE, which did the best in terms of being able to withstand the Iranian missile and drone barrage, did it successfully because it had multiple defensive mechanisms, not just an American shield. Saudi Arabia, on the one hand, wants to cut Iran's influence as much as possible and therefore is an ally of the United States in the mission of cutting Iran's influence, as well as making sure that the Strait of Hormuz, as well as the Bab al-Mandab on the Red Sea side, remain open for oil shipments as well as trade, but also that Iran should not have a nuclear program. But Saudi Arabia also does not like the idea of a haphazard war. So right now in this region, there are nuances. Everybody considers the U.S. a threat, Iran a threat, but people are concerned that the U.S. does not have a plan of how to deal with that threat successfully.
0: I'm most interested in your thoughts about Mohammed bin Salman and Saudi Arabia. I understand it's not one man's opinion only. And Mohammed bin Salman and his counselors must deal with the facts. And the facts are that Iran is now threatening directly to attack not only the Saudi infrastructure and shipping routes, but with the Houthis, they're threatening in particular to reignite the long-running conflict between Riyadh and Sana'a. Does that change the calculation of Mohammed bin Salman about his desired outcome for the conflict, dealing with the Houthis all over again?
1: I don't think so. I think he would like to fend off the Houthis. He and so does everybody else in the Gulf region. He may be more willing to confront the Houthis directly than he would want to get into becoming a victim or target of Iranian missiles again. Because they're in the region, the Saudis are able to have a little more nuance. They don't just, they understand that the Houthis are backed by Iran, but they are a different entity. And Iran's regime has a different strategy as a regime. So they would like to keep those various differences, take them into account in their policy and strategy. But what they would like is for the U.S. to have a policy and strategy. I think that is the overriding thing. What is President Trump's policy about the Houthis? What is his policy about keeping the Red Sea open? The Saudis have collected 14 countries at least and got them to agree to committing resources and military means, if necessary, to keep the Bab al-Mandab open and to protect the Red Sea shipping lanes. So they are doing what they can. The UAE is doing what it can do. Qatar is doing what it can do. But other than proudly receive a plane from Qatar, what is President Trump willing to do for the region, for Qatar, for the other Gulf states in confronting the Iranian threat? That's what the region is most interested in.
0: There's a sense that the sovereignties in the region must be pragmatic, and they must go with the winner, no matter who the winner is. And they don't choose sides now because they see the contest swinging back and forth. That's a general opinion from the outside. Is that anywhere close to being accurate?
1: Look, they are pragmatic, but very frankly, nobody wants Iran to succeed. They don't want to be blackmailed by Iran for the long term. They have all been backers of the United States with their resources. Look, I mean, especially since MAGA came about, there's a general opinion, especially in MAGA circles, that the world is all ripping America off and they are all freeloaders. That's not the reality. The reality is that the world works on mutual benefit, and the United States has benefited immensely from its relationships with most countries of the world. And yes, the U.S. has had to give, but it has also taken. And especially the Arab Gulf countries, they have really been of benefit to the U.S. in multiple ways. First, it was oil before fracking. The U.S. was totally dependent on Gulf oil, and it got it at a reasonable price from them for many, many years at a very low price. Then they also accepted the notion of petrodollar recycling, meaning once they started getting paid for petrol at higher prices, they would invest in the U.S. So there are huge investments that they have in the U.S. They have often been partners of the U.S. in various regional conflicts. So this attitude of, you know, our allies are just freeloaders is something that offends people who have done something for the U.S. And right now, they feel that since they have come under attack, it's a question of what is the U.S. going to do about their protection. The U.S. started this war. Saudi Arabia didn't. UAE didn't. Qatar didn't. And since the U.S. started this war, the U.S. is the one that is supposed to have a plan to end it. And the fact that that plan hasn't been forthcoming is of great concern to the countries of the region.
0: I'm speaking to Hossein Haqqani, former ambassador from Pakistan to the United States, senior fellow at the Hudson Institute. I'd like to turn next to the powers, how they observe this conflict from outside. Starting with China, I'm John Beck.
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0: I'm John Betcher with Hussein Haqqani, my colleague for many, many, many important decisions through the violence of these last weeks and months and years. And now I'm looking to understand international relations between states that do not involve the United States. And the one that I'm most concerned about right now is the People's Republic of China. It's outside the conflict, and yet it's intimately involved in the outcome of the conflict, not the least because it has a longstanding deal with Iran to buy oil at a convenient price, and also because it's a major player in what is called the axis of, resistance. There are a lot of terms for it, but it includes Beijing, Moscow, Tehran, and Pyongyang, and others. So, Mr. Ambassador, the case that Paul Krugman makes in the Financial Times this morning, provocatively, he's very good at provoking thoughts when he writes his columns, the Nobel Prize winner and now the retired New York Times columnist, is that the big winner of the Gulf War so far is China, because it's gained in respect in comparison to the U.S., because it has much to gain from Iran's success, the oil, for example, and also because it sees the U.S. Demonstrating it's a helpless giant, that it has all these weapons, but it cannot achieve an honorable end to the war or any end of the war. How do you measure China's participation in this, noting that Reuters told all of us last week that China's planning to ship man pads, shoulder-fired missiles, to Iran, and there was mention of Pakistan being a possible route, although there was also air routes. So Pakistan did enter into the Reuters report in some fashion. How do you measure China's view of the Gulf War?
1: I don't think Pakistan is going to, by the way, allow the shipment of heavy weaponry to Iran from China for the simple reason that it does not want to offend its Arab partners, especially Saudi Arabia and the United Arab Emirates. That said, China, look, sometimes inaction is good policy. Sometimes silence makes people respect you more than constantly talking. And on both scores right now, under this current leadership, the United States is losing instead of just waiting to see how things evolve. There is a desire to keep doing something. And then as far as silence is concerned, I believe that the current president of the United States is incapable of it. So he will not convey strength through silence. He just wants to be braggadocious. Oh, we can do this, we can destroy that. China is doing none of that. And China is letting the United States make all the mistakes. Now, as far as its interests are concerned, yes, it's interested in Gulf oil, it's interested in Iranian oil, and it's also interested in the U.S. Reaching the conclusion that it cannot continue to make a sustained military commitment to this region. And when that happens, it'll be the time for China to move. So China has definitely that option. But look, let's also not go from one extreme to the other, from triumphalism to total feeling of despondency. The fact remains that the United States is the world's largest economy. It has the world's largest military capability. And if we just had leadership that was capable of listening to sound advice, planning things methodically, and doing things in an organized manner rather than a haphazard one, then we can definitely maintain global leadership, which the United States has had for many, many years. Leadership and dominance are two different things, and leadership requires people to go along with you. So build the relationships in the region. Make sure that China does not replace the United States as the preeminent power in the region, or the country which is the first choice as a big power partner for all the sovereignties of the region.
0: Hussein Haqqani, former ambassador from Pakistan to the United States, now a senior fellow at the Hudson Institute. I'm John Batchelor.
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3: 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And it's not just about hair, it's just about confidence.
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6: With SRN News, I'm Keith Peters in Washington. Investigators are trying to determine what led a 24-year-old man to open fire at an Idaho fast food restaurant in an attack that left three people dead and seven others wounded before authorities say he killed himself. Police Chief Matthew Hicks said Sunday that investigators are confident that the gunman, identified as Chad Williams, acted alone in the shootout Saturday at an In-N-Out Burger in Twin Falls. Some residents returned to devastated neighborhoods in eastern Washington state to find their homes leveled by wildfires that erupted across a parched landscape over the weekend, covering yards in charred debris. In some cases, only chimneys were left standing. The fires in and around Spokane, the state's second-largest city, were among the most destructive in state history. More details at SRNNews.com.
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10: 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It doesn't have to be this way. 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

0: I'm John Batchelor. This is the New World Report. I welcome my good colleagues Ernesto Araújo, former foreign minister of the Republic of Brazil, and Alejandro Pena Esclusa, member of the opposition in Venezuela, living and moving abroad at the moment because of the continued hostility by Dulcy Rodriguez and her brother Jorge, head of the legislature, to welcome home those in exile because of the brutality of the Maduro regime. We'll turn to Venezuela in a moment, but we could begin with the spectacular news anticipating the inauguration of a man named Abelardo de la Espriella, elected to be the president of Colombia. Elected over the objections of Gustavo Petro, the present president of Colombia, whose record in office is only undermined by every remark he makes about the election of de la Espriella being illegitimate. Alejandro, I begin with you because there's a spectacular list attending the inauguration scheduled in the south of the country on August 7th, I believe. Who is attending and who are you looking to attend, and how do you interpret these representatives of the rest of the Americas? Good day to you.
1: Good day, John. Yes, this is very good news for Latin America, and I would say for the Western Hemisphere. The election of Abelardo de la Espriella is strong against drugs. He's for the U.S., he's a friend of the U.S., and he wants to make a new Colombia plan, Plan Colombia, against drugs. So this is totally different than Gustavo Petro, that was very soft, if not complicit, with the drug trafficking. So the ones that have already confirmed their attendance to his inauguration in the city of Cali, it's not going to be in Bogota, it's going to be in Cali. This was already approved by the Congress, the Senate, and the representative chamber. Javier Milei from Argentina, Santiago Peña from Paraguay, Daniel Noboa from Ecuador, the King Philip VI from Spain, he also confirmed, and we're still waiting confirmation of President Rodrigo Paz, Bolivia, José Antonio Kast, Chile, Keiko Fujimori, who just inaugurated her mandate in Peru, and it's likely that Marco Rubio will also go to the inauguration of Abelardo de la Espriella. So he's starting very good with a strong foot. And we in Latin America, especially in Colombia and Venezuela, we're celebrating that Petro is not going to be anymore the president of Colombia from next Friday the 7th.
0: What is the significance of not having the inauguration in the capital, Bogota, but in the south? What does that represent?
1: Well, Abelardo de la Espriella said during his whole campaign that the rural parts of Colombia were not taken care of. So he said, he promised during his campaign that he wouldn't be all the time in Bogota like most of the presidents do, but he would travel, he would have several, places where he would develop his government. As a matter of fact, he is from the city of Barranquilla in the north, in the coast of Colombia, and he's adequating, he's making a remodelation of a presidential palace there, and he's going to be part-time in Barranquilla, part-time in Colombia, and he promised that every week or every 2 weeks he would travel to some city of Colombia from where he would, develop his administration. So what he's doing right now,

0: In different ways in different countries, but yes, it has to do with geography and the economy. Always a tendency of concentration in the capital or in the major cities, in the case of Brazil, São Paulo and Rio. But I think that's also a symbol not only of regional differences, but the need to bridge the enormous gap that has been growing in the region between the society as a whole and the state and the state institutions, right? People, even in the capitals or big cities, I think people, normal people feel today across the region that during a long time they were left behind, they were left out by their political elites, right? And I think that's definitely the case in Brazil. So people want to feel that the state is closer to them. And one thing that new presidents like Keiko Fujimori and Dolores Pereira are doing is to address that, not only in terms of regional development, but looking at people, what do you want? Oh, to fight organized crime. I think that's the priority for everyone, in big cities, small cities, distant from the capital, in the capital. And they are, I think they're trying to provide that by taking opportunity of the moment that the U.S. initiative of the Shield of the Americas is creating and joining that initiative, joining that hemispheric fight against organized crime, which includes the fight against corruption, and the insulation of the elites has everything to do with the amount of power of organized crime and corruption in the region. Okay, the tendency for the last 20 years with those socialist, narco-socialist governments has been elites to, create their islands and say, okay, we're the owners of power and the people are there just to rubber stamp us in some sort of elections from here to then. This is changing. It's a profound, profound change across Latin America, John. And I think we're witnessing a historical moment.
1: Alejandro, your interpretation of these different cities in Colombia. Colombia has been represented and misrepresented over the years as a very violent place, and I believe it became violent again with the drug traffic returning. What can Del Espria do about that? Is he talking about taking on the drugs? He's not a soldier. He's not a politician. How does he describe his immediate goals?
2: Well, his first goal is to fight drug trafficking and the mafias. He said that. And he attacked Gustavo Petro, as also Donald Trump did, as being complicit with the drug lords. And during the mandate of Gustavo Petro, the drug trafficking has grown a lot, and also the guerrilla groups. Because we must remember that Gustavo Petro was a member of a guerrilla group, the M19, who worked for Pablo Escobar, the drug lord of the 70s. So he somehow is complicit or, let's say, lenient with drug trafficking, but instead Del Espreya understands that this is problem number one in Colombia. If you notice the result of the elections in Colombia, John, Del Espreya won in all the important cities. And in rural areas where drug trafficking has most power, he lost. Iván Cepeda won. Why? Because these drug lords, they threatened the population that if they voted for Abelardo Del Espreya, they would be killed. So the difference of the geography of voting in Colombia says it all. Now, Del Espreya said two important things, that he's going to join immediately the first day in the Shields of the America, and he is even creating an office of the Shield of the America in the city of Medellin, one of the most important cities in Colombia. This means that one of his principal programs for his government will be to fight against drug trafficking, corruption, and organized crime.
1: Alejandro Pena Esclusa, a member of the opposition in Venezuela. Ernesto Araújo, former foreign minister of the Republic of Brazil. When we come back, I noticed.

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0: I'm John Batchelor with Ernesto Araújo and Alejandro Pena Esclusa commenting on the New World Report. The attendance of the inauguration of the new president of Colombia is a significant milestone for all of Latin America, except Ernesto, Lula da Silva boasting to Reuters that he's consolidating the left, attending the inauguration of Del Espria is the least he can do for moving back towards the center, away from his unusual stance these last years, and yet his name is not on the list. Is Del Espria a threat to him? Why not, if he's the senior figure in the Americas? Attend.
1: Yes, John. Del Espria and all the other South American presidents today are a threat to Lula. He would be totally isolated. Only the president of Uruguay is someone from a similar kind of political affinity as Lula. But all the other heads of state and many in Central America are on the other side, and it's not a question of the traditional left and right divide. It's a question of coming back to that issue of the narco-socialism, so alliance with organized crime on the one hand, and those who are about to launch a existential battle against organized crime on the other side. And all the other heads of state are part of that initiative of fighting crime. And Lula isn't. Lula is, so he wants to survive politically by trying to deceive people and, okay, I'm combating organized crime, but I don't want cooperation or alliance with the U.S. or Argentina or Colombia or anyone. So he's not serious about that. And that's the main issue. Of course, there are economic issues in Brazil, but that's the main issue. Fighting organized crime against, becoming a life support system for organized crime in the Americas, which is the tendency if Lula is reelected.
0: I note that the Progressive Party is withholding its endorsement for this presidential contest. Despite the name Progressive, it's understood as conservative. Is this about the Bolsonaro relationship? What is this about? Because Lula da Silva certainly would appear to be the benefactor of this withholding.
1: Well, John, Brazilian politics is slightly more complex than quantum physics, but I think I can say that the question is the Supreme Court here. The Progressive Party, actually, they're center right, but all the parties in Brazil, they're not very ideologically identified. They are, I mean, groups of people who try to grab more resources from the people. What happens is that the president, the leader of the Progressive Party, is under investigation for corruption, seriously accused of corruption. And he might have been, blackmailed by the Supreme Court in the sense of, okay, if you support Bolsonaro, the Bolsonaro candidacy, we're going to bring your files up. If you don't, maybe your files can sleep a little more. Okay, so that's the talk of the town, and I think that could be the case.
0: Alejandro, an item at Reuters that requires your interpretation. This is about Ms. Machado, the leader of the opposition, who continues to try to return to her native land and is pushed back at the border by the regime in power in the palace by nobody's vote. And Alejandro reminds me, this is the seventh month anniversary of the rendition of Maduro the dictator. Is that 7 months, Alejandro?
2: Yeah, just today, the 3rd of August, because Maduro was captured the 3rd of January.
0: Thank you. Now I read from Reuters. U.S.-backed negotiations between Venezuela's interim government, the Rodriguez's, and a faction of the opposition will begin in the coming days, with the country's most prominent opposition leader absent. The talks, aimed at remaking the country's political system ahead of the eventual elections, highlight Washington's unprecedented influence over Venezuelan politics since the Trump administration removed Maduro in a January raid. It goes on to say, that what we have here is this, they will be led on the government side by Rodriguez's brother Jorge, of course, the head of the National Assembly. The opposition delegation, with the U.S. supporting efforts to overhaul the country's electoral council and top court to ensure fair and free election, will be led by Dinora Figueira, according to a statement issued by government and opposition earlier this month. Who is Dinora Figueira?
2: Well, what is happening here, John, is that the U.S. is trying to give some legal covering to this American tutelage of Venezuela. So the last institution that was recognized, officially recognized by the U.S., was the National Assembly, Venezuelan National Assembly of the year 2015. And Dinora Figueira belongs to this National Assembly. So what they're doing is like a little Congress. It's a delegation from part of the today's assembly, which is not recognized by the U.S., headed by Jorge Rodriguez, and then some members of the old assembly, and they're using this figure, this experiment, to begin the transition in Venezuela. I would say, John, that after 7 months of Maduro's being captured, and being a friend of the U.S. as I am, and also a supporter of Donald Trump, because I am that, I would say that this is not working. And this is doing a lot of harm to the U.S. and to Venezuela, because the fact of having Delcy Rodriguez running the country for 7 months, being her part of the criminal structure of Nicolas Maduro, and with people who are wanted by the U.S., like Diosdado Cabello, this is very bad. They're not doing a good job. There are some, let's say, economically, some good news, but I'm talking about the big bank or administrative figures, but not to the population. The population is complaining. Poverty continues, unemployment as well. The management after the both earthquakes have been very, very poor, very bad. So I think there must be, and there should be, the U.S. must find another, a different option. I said before in the past in our show here, John, that the best option would be, let's say, an emergency government composed of experts who know, people who are independent, people who are experts, honest, and ready to rebuild the country and to, let's say, manage the transition. But the transition's in the hand of Delcy Rodriguez and Jorge Rodriguez and Diosdado Cabello is not good for Venezuela, and not good for the U.S.
0: A fact. There were said to be 2 million Venezuelans who had taken refuge in Colombia over these years. Is there any indication they're returning to Venezuela now?
2: No, not until there is stability and let's say the recovery of the economy. Because if they go back to Venezuela, they'll find the same situation. No jobs, no services, hospitals in terrible situation.
0: Right.
2: So they'll stay in Colombia. These, there are 2 million, yes, and they will stay there.
0: And Colombia's picture will brighten. I thank Ernesto Araújo, former foreign minister of the Republic of Brazil, Alejandro Pina Esclusa of the Machado opposition. I'm John Batchelor.
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12: News this hour from Town Hall. I'm Keith Peters in Washington. Two Republican holdouts now say they will support Todd Blanche's bid to be Attorney General. Correspondent Bernie Bennett reports.
13: Two Republican senators who threatened to block Acting Attorney General Todd Blanche's confirmation to lead the Justice Department said Monday that they'll support his nomination, ending an impasse over plans to create a fund to compensate allies of President Donald Trump. The endorsement from GOP Senators John Cornyn and Tom Tillis paves the way for the Senate Judiciary Committee to advance Blanche's nomination Tuesday after the Justice Department and lawmakers reached a deal to formally rescind the $1.8 billion anti-weaponization fund proposed to settle President Trump's lawsuit against the Internal Revenue Service. Bernie Bennett, Washington.
12: Michigan reports the first deaths linked to the Cyclospora outbreak. Correspondent Jennifer King reports.
14: In Michigan, two people have died in the Cyclospora outbreak, the first confirmed deaths in the U.S. The Michigan Department of Health and Human Services says both people had underlying health conditions. Federal health officials have tied the outbreak to processed lettuce from Mexico, but are also citing other possible distribution channels. The CDC has reports of more than 6,700 lab-confirmed cases and over 420 hospitalizations since May 1st, with thousands of suspected cases across 45 states. I'm Jennifer King.
12: Investigators are trying to determine what led a 24-year-old man to open fire at an Idaho fast food restaurant in an attack that left 3 people dead and 7 others wounded before authorities say he killed himself. Police Chief Matthew Hicks said Sunday that investigators are confident that the gunman, identified as Chad Williams, acted alone in the shooting Saturday at an In-N-Out Burger in Twin Falls. On Wall Street, the Dow up by 693 points, the Nasdaq rose 540, with the S&P 500 advancing by 110. More at townhall.com.
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12: A federal judge has ruled that the Department of Homeland Security can proceed with building a border wall through a levee system in a small Texas town.
17: The decision supports the Trump administration's efforts to construct a $46 billion wall along the U.S.-Mexico border. The town of Presidio, with about 3,200 residents, argued the wall could cause flooding and that legal procedures were not followed. DHS has waived many regulations to speed up the construction and claims it has the authority to bypass the rules. John Scott reporting.
12: President Trump says U.S. Attorney Jeanine Pirro choked and folded like an umbrella in moving to drop charges against a former Olympian accused of vandalizing the Lincoln Memorial reflecting pool. Trump ducked questions Monday about whether he'd fire Pirro, but kept up his drumbeat of criticism toward her. News and analysis at townhall.com. From Washington, I'm Keith Peters. Analysts warn of an impending energy disaster in California. Correspondent Ron Taylor reports.
18: The Golden State faces an impending collapse of its transportation fuel infrastructure due to declining oil production and refinery closures driven by stringent environmental regulations, making it an energy island isolated by geography and policy. Experts warn that without federal intervention, the state risks fuel shortages for jets, trucks, and cars, posing a national security threat amid global disruptions like the Iran war. Ron Taylor reporting.
12: Democratic Maryland lawmakers are kicking off a special session to consider a first step in a partisan redistricting initiative that could help Democrats pick up an additional U.S. House seat by 2028. The General Assembly will begin debate Monday on a proposed constitutional amendment that would possibly eliminate the lone Republican seat in the state. More on these stories at townhall.com.
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0: I'm John Batchelor. I welcome Malcolm Holine, Conference of Presidents, Major American Jewish Organizations, Israel, immediately Bibi Netanyahu's visit to Washington. Considered a success, Malcolm, or wait till next time? Good day to you.
1: Yeah, good day to you. Well, I think yes. I think it came at a time of some rising tension or perception of tension. And in fact, it seemed to have been very cordial and that they did not have big differences. There was no pressure on Israel to withdraw from either Lebanon or Gaza, but to reach understandings. There was the anticipation, I think, at that time of a major strike, which did not happen. But the overall expressions afterwards on both sides were satisfaction. The military people were there as well. And it's interesting to always watch who they bring into the delegations. Obviously, the vice president also had a meeting with Netanyahu, which I hope cleared the air between them. And he had a meeting with Marco Rubio, the Secretary of State, which was very good and has been. So overall, I think positive, and now looking forward to a visit in September for the United Nations. But it is to New York. It may not be so pleasant given proclivities of the Grand Mufti of New York, who poses as mayor and has urged demonstrations when the prime minister comes.
0: To Iran, Malcolm. Inside the country, the number is anywhere between, that I'm given, is anywhere between 35,000 and 40,000 dead, mostly young people. However, the executions continue. And something that's new to me, Malcolm, apparently there are judges who sentence young people to lashes, not just hangings, lashes, many lashes in the prison. This is medieval, Malcolm.
1: Medieval is an insult to the medieval period. This is horrific what's going on. And yesterday alone, they executed two people. And one of the things that they have done is to move the executions into public places, obviously to dissuade the public. And it was passed by Parliament in last year after the nationwide protests. So to raise these charges and expanding the scope of charges of espionage and cooperation with hostile states and mandating the death penalty for such offenses. And dozens have been executed. There's no outcry in the world. There's no mention. Two that were charged most recently with spying for Israel and executed yesterday with almost no proof but they're being held in horrific conditions in solitary confinement in Isfahan Central Prison, most of them, others in other prisons where they are being treated in the most awful ways. And I think it's the fact that the world doesn't pay any attention to this and that even young people around 16 years of age are included in it, women are included in it. It's really is terrible. But we see the abuse of children in all the operations now with Hamas, with Hezbollah, with all of them. It continues and unabated with the world's virtual silence in the face of it. It's just, you know, we see the recruitment that Hamas is still engaging in. And they have these various youth groups and movements, which really are only for the militarization of the Palestinian children and constantly indoctrinating them. And even the UN, UNICEF, others have documented these things to Child Soldiers International has, and yet no consequence, quite the opposite. We see the UN rewarding Iran all the time.
0: The grown-ups, Malcolm, are Murder Incorporated around the world. Tell me, Malcolm, what is their mission, to assassinate or to undermine or to threaten? What is it they're hoping to achieve?
1: So different groups have different goals. We saw the Mossad just came out with a lengthy report showing how the attempted infiltrations into Israel of groups to assassinate Israel's leaders. And there's really a lot of documentation about it on the part of Israel. Then there's groups like Foxtrot, which the UK just revealed in the last couple of days because a guy from Sweden, Natlan, was charged with conspiracy to commit murder, and he was recruited by this group called Foxtrot. He was arrested in a hotel room with two firearms and ammunition. And he was recruited by a guy who was called Agent 47, and their leadership is based in Tehran. This guy told the BBC that they made a deal allowing him to live freely in Iran on condition that he and his network work for the Iranian government, and that Iran could use their agents, Foxtrot, against the dissidents, journalists, and against Israeli targets. And the UN sanctioned them, the UK sanctioned them, because they targeted Jewish and Israeli targets across Europe on behalf of Iran. So it's not an amateurish group. They're enlisting more and more of these elements in different parts of Europe, and you know, with the Islamization of groups, including in the United States. And what we saw just in the last days, the demonstrations in Dearborn of 45,000 people, the imams coming out and the statements that they've been making in the United States and within the context of the political campaign that's going on. But you see the experts who in the last few days have been expressing really worrisome concerns about the barbaric jihadist attacks across Europe and around the world, and the growth of the third generation of Muslim families who were moderates, to break with assimilation and to join the Islamist movements. And that is true amongst young people here. It's certainly true amongst young Muslims in Europe.
0: The Houthis, Malcolm, you've been covering the Houthis so long we didn't know how to pronounce the word Houthi when we first started. This is a war between Saudi Arabia and Yemen. At that time, Yemen is now fragmented, and the sovereign country of Yemen exists inside the same boundaries. But the Houthis dominate the north and Sana'a. The Saudi Arabian announcement is that they're raising a coalition of 13 or 14 of war powers and economic powers to go after the Houthis. To do what, Malcolm? And that would, the suggestion is ground forces. What ground forces?
1: So the coalition was after the threat to close, and the Houthis claiming to raise the stakes. And also you saw the U.S. and Saudi forces join together to strike Iran-backed terror sites in Iraq. These precision strikes against these Iran-aligned terrorists and the Islamic Revolutionary Guard forces directed the U.S. and Saudi, who had directed attacks against U.S. and Saudi energy infrastructure. So there were more than 600 attempts to attack U.S. citizens and facilities by Iran-aligned terrorist militia in Iraq. And a lot of this had to do and ties into the Houthis and the attacks on Saudi Arabia that were launched from there. So the Saudis took the lead in putting together a coalition when the Houthis are threatening to close the Bab al-Mandab, which would mean that their oil exports, which have been going across land and out through the Red Sea, avoiding the Straits of Hormuz, would not be operative. And the Houthis have been consistently attacking Saudi interests and Saudi energy facilities. So this now was heading towards a showdown. But what's interesting is that the Saudis now, according to the president, were behind trying to postpone the mother of all attacks that was supposed to take place this week. So we're seeing duplicitous messages coming from the Saudis about how to deal with the issues and things, because when it comes to their interests, they are very adamant and have been, and for the first time, played a really active role in attacking the sources.
0: Malcolm Hohenlein, Conference of Presidents, Major American Jewish Organizations. We're headed to Lebanon. The challenging news this year is a super El Nino that forecasts extreme storms and severe drought. You'll want to stay fully informed, from morning coffee on the front porch to finding the right fit with the correct tools at your workbench to the last twilight picking up the garden. That's where the CC Radio 2E from C-Crane comes in. 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

0: I'm John Batchelor with my good colleague Malcolm Honlein. Lebanon. There is an agreement between the Aoun government in Beirut and the Netanyahu government in Jerusalem. However, Hezbollah is very busy restocking, rearming, reawakening, and harassing the IDF outside of the so-called pilot zones. An explosion near Beaufort Castle recently, Malcolm, looked like the Earth was being hit by an asteroid. What was in that tunnel?
1: So this was such a huge tunnel. It boggles the mind to even be able to describe it, that it extended and then had all sorts of extensions from it. And within it were constructions for rooms, for facilities, but mostly storage. And there was so much that they could not take it all out, so they had to blow it up. And then they seal it with cement. And by the way, the United States and Israel are working on building several cement factories along the border with Israel and Gaza to fill all of the tunnels that they're finding. And if you see all of that work and all the money that was invested in these sophisticated tunnels, instead of building hospitals and schools and other facilities and benefiting the people, you really, you know, it counters all of the distortions and misrepresentations and yet gets almost no coverage. What's important about the agreement is that it maps out a series of sequential steps that disarm Hezbollah, supposedly enabling the LAF
0: between Beirut and Jerusalem.
1: Right. And they're not party to it, obviously. And the Lebanese armed forces would restore sovereign authority over all Lebanese authority. That's territory. That's the ultimate goal that Israel withdrew, and wherever LAF could come in. And they, as you said, they're doing pilot zones to start it. Israel will continue to clear areas in southern Lebanon of the Hezbollah fighters. They take their weapons and tunnels, and as one leading Lebanese said, Israel's doing the dirty work we should be doing, meaning cleaning up where Hezbollah is operating, threatening the regime.
0: Is there evidence that the Lebanese armed forces are actually doing the effective disarming, or are they standing back?
1: So far, not yet, but we have to remember half of the Lebanese army are Shiite, and many of them are Hezbollah influenced. So you're not really destroying it. You're looking to get rid of the non-state armed forces and be handed over to vetted and highly qualified forces of the Lebanese army, which will be hard to do. And they are supposed to assume control. And the need for verification is clear. But the LAF still has not yet moved into many of the areas that Israel has cleared, and they have to keep Hezbollah out. This will require a lot of intelligence, surveillance, cooperation. I think the Lebanese people want it. People of Israel certainly want it. They want this border to be quiet. They want to see cooperation and to see it extend even to Syria, to the whole region as much as possible. But it's a major undertaking, and we know what Hezbollah's true goals are, not to go out of business and commit political suicide.
0: To Gaza, there is so-called deal announced by the president in these last days, and the Board of Peace is involved, and so is some temporary or semi-temporary government in Gaza. But at the center of it, at the heart of it, in the inside the black box, disarm. What disarm, Malcolm?
1: Oh, is that a good question? And it is the responsibility of Hamas to supposedly collect the weapons and turn them over to the Board of Peace or some recognized force. Remember, the Board of Peace force is still only about 200 people from Morocco and Uganda, I think. And they're mainly to check the entrance of aid through the Shalom Crossing. They're not in a position to replace Hamas or to guard them or to take over the policing duties as yet. But we see that Hamas is already distributing rifles to avoid disarmament. They're giving them to their operatives. And despite in the midst of the Board of Peace Hamas disarmament deal, and the goal was to ensure that for them to ensure that the Hamas members retain the weapons under the guise of personal ownership. And there are a lot of other aspects of it to the deal that have yet to be worked out. Hamas is demanding now that Israel withdraw before they disarm. Israel saying no. The agreement was that they disarm and Israel would pull out, and as they clean it up, they would withdraw from more and more areas. And I think that the, you know, this is a test for the Bureau of Peace and for the whole effort.
0: The tunnels, Malcolm. You mentioned before they're building a cement factory to fill the tunnels. How many tunnels are left? Is there any estimate?
1: No. And they keep being surprised about the stuff that they found. And with all the surveillance and everything that they thought they knew, both in Lebanon and in Gaza, they keep finding new new facilities, new sophisticated underground tunnels. And the concrete plants will be some of them will be blown up, but for the tunnels, but for the deeper and more heavily reinforced, the concrete is the most effective answer. But it's overwhelming to see the degree to which they invested in it, and that they, from what they're finding, is, you know, these are not just dirt tunnels. They're reinforced. They're air conditioned, electricity. They have sleeping quarters. They're really very sophisticated.
0: We have less than a minute. Is the IDF planning to withdraw and turn Gaza over to some third party? Is that in the future? 30 seconds.
1: Well, first of all, they control 70% of it, 60%. They will withdraw to the green line, to the yellow line, and allow and see if Hamas can really take it over. After that, they will, with the work of the United States, with the Bureau of Peace, if it really works out and can take greater and greater responsibility for the areas on the border. They have no interest in occupying these long-term, just as they don't in Lebanon. But they cannot allow a situation like October 7th to happen again. And with the distribution of the rifles that we saw, we see that the long-term intent of Hamas is not to live in peace. And Israelis will never allow another October 7th.
0: Malcolm Hoadline, I'm John Batchelor.

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1: You probably know Asus as the company behind quality laptops and desktops, and the gaming division of Asus is called ROG, or Republic of Gamers, and their latest and greatest handheld gaming device is the ROG Xbox Ally. 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
2: So it's a bigger display than what you would have on a phone, right? 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
3: With SRN News, I'm Keith Peters in Washington. State health officials say two people have died in the cyclospora outbreak in Michigan. They are the first confirmed deaths in the U.S. related to the microscopic parasite. The Michigan Department of Health and Human Services said Monday that both had underlying health conditions that may have been impacted by the intestinal illness and dehydration. Some residents returned to devastated neighborhoods in eastern Washington state to find their homes leveled by wildfires that erupted across a parched landscape over the weekend, covering yards in charred debris. In some cases, only chimneys were left standing. The fires in and around Spokane, the state's second largest city, were among the most destructive in state history. On Wall Street, the Dow buys 693 points. More details at srnnews.com.
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0: I'm John Batchelor. Gordon Chang, at Gordon G. Chang, joins me. An editorial in the Wall Street Journal suggesting that President Trump is not paying close mind to the aid that is flowing from the People's Republic of China and the Soviet, former Soviet Union, now the Russian Federation, and or Pyongyang, North Korea, flowing to Russia for the Ukraine war, flowing to Iran for the Iran-U.S. contest, flowing to other bad actors to undermine the credibility of the United States. The president is very carefully not addressing it directly. In fact, when challenged by a Reuters report that China is about to ship 400 manpads to Iran to fight American aircraft, especially rotary-winged aircraft operating rescue missions, the president's comment, he quoted by the Wall Street Journal, things like that happen. Gordon, I need an interpretation. Help me. Things like that happen. The allegation by Reuters is not refuted. They back it up with the money handler in Hong Kong, the name of the company. They talk about possible routes that the equipment will take. And the president says things like that happen. How do you read that, Gordon? Good evening to you.
1: Good evening, John. I think that President Trump does not want to confront China. People speculate. Many people say that he doesn't want to royal relations before September 24th, when Xi Jinping is scheduled to visit the White House. Only President Trump can confirm or deny that. But the point is, the United States is not dealing with a flow of weapons and services from China to Iran. And some of those services have resulted in the deaths of Americans. And President Trump needs to acknowledge that because, as Ronald Reagan said, the worst thing an American president can do is to send American boys into a front and only wage the war half-heartedly.
0: Blaine, General Blaine Holt, United States Air Force retired, joins us. How do you hear things like that happen, General? Good day to you.
2: Good evening to both of you. We're in a very interesting moment in this thing, and there's much more that we cannot see than what we can see. President Trump, in this game of chess, is engaged, I believe, in what we call a gambit. And a gambit is where a series of moves, you want to look vulnerable, but you're not vulnerable. You're actually sizing up the end game. And I'm going to be an optimist here and say that's what I'm seeing. What I'm seeing is that President Trump, who had not 2.5 weeks ago, accused the Chinese with evidence of meddling and interfering in our elections, that he has tapped the brakes and he's allowing these things to play out. He's not reacting to the missile news. And my sources are telling me, especially ones that are well-placed in Pakistan, that Pakistan has no intent of helping China whatsoever in any missile type of movement. But that's not to say that the Chinese hands are not in the Iran piece or the Russia piece. It's which Chinese hands. So is President Trump watching carefully and managing the internal strife of Chinese politics? They are absolutely in the Chinese Communist Party in about a 3-4 faction fight for who's going to emerge as the new leader, if one is to emerge at all. There is a reformer in the middle of all of them named Hu Chunhua, who she thought he had politically dispatched many years ago, who is now rising. And what has to be decided in China may well have a Trumpian influence on it. I can easily see where a weapons move to Iran, illicit or espionage activities here at home, or even the state visit by Xi Jinping on the 24th of September, if he takes that trip, are meant to humiliate China, and that it's China who's stepping into a trap, not the other way around.
0: Gordon, you have a question for Blaine.
1: Blaine, I'm perfectly I can see your argument that this is a very clever move on the part of Trump. But the concern that many people have, and certainly I have, is that while Trump appears weak, the Chinese are engaging in increasingly provocative activities

0: consequences, as you and I have discussed quite a few times, revolve around the issue of miscalculation of your opponent. Our opponent's strength is not in the shoals. It's not around Taiwan, although they are absolutely exhibiting aggression, their nonsensical annexation of a part of the Pacific. But where we're most vulnerable, as you know, and we may be seeing early signs of activity, is here in the United States. We've got 7 cyber attacks from Iran against our water supply. Up here in the Pacific Northwest, where I am, we're literally on fire. As I'm talking to you both, I may be engaged in some evacuation myself. And they're all arsons. So in other words, we have had 4 years of open borders. We know the Chinese, Hezbollah, the Iranian IRGC, GRU units, they cooperate here. So is this where President Trump has a weak flank that he's not taking care of? I'm worried about that part of it. On the international stage, I think President Trump has a very clear understanding of Xi Jinping's vulnerabilities right now. The question is he looking to seize those, or is he looking to go at the elders themselves? We're in a very, very dangerous place, our position on China. I don't deny that whatsoever. But regardless, the president is engaged in some sort of action that I don't believe we can see.
1: 14 days, it's a movie. It's about the Cuban Missile Crisis. And in the movie, the former Secretary of State, Dean Acheson, is presented as a very hard bargainer. When asked what is to be done about the threat of Soviet-launched nuclear-tipped medium-range missiles into anywhere in the United States except Seattle, because it's out of range, he says, "The Soviets understand one language, Mr. President," speaking to Jack Kennedy, "force. Has it changed, Blaine? Force."
0: No, force has not changed as one of the equations or one of the prerogatives of great power politics. In fact, I think that in President Trump's case, he's respected as a strong leader. I'm not quite sure that all the people around him are, or the Congress, because I believe there's a lot of compromise in D.C. But where I think the Chinese saw great opportunity with the United States, I think now they see more of a rising issue with President Trump. And so I'm reminded of the contrast of what it would look like had Kamala Harris become the president, and what type of situation would we be in now. The moves now that we make with China, every move counts on this board. If I had the opportunity to advise our president, I would be advising him to wait till Xi Jinping comes on the 24th, if he does, and then humiliate him. Humiliate him by allowing for a great visit, let him get on the airplane, and then once he's on that airplane headed home, go ahead and deport all the United Works espionage agents here, take their land, take Smithfield Farms away from them, and have other friendly governments in our Western Hemisphere do the same. And then have Scott Bessent go loose on changing the economic circumstance for them. That alone would show into the Chinese politic that not only are we on step, but we're ready to engage you wholeheartedly inside of your own culture with your cultural precepts.
1: Gordon, force. Does force work with China?
2: It is, at this point, the only thing that will work. There have been a lot of American warnings. I think the Chinese are no longer impressed by our words, which means that the United States has to do something which is dangerous, and that is to actually confront China steel with steel.
0: I agree. I absolutely agree that what we want to try to prevent is a military altercation. One of the reasons that's so is... Chinese conventional forces have one strength, that is quantity. There are many of them. And their technologies, space, some of the advanced stuff is interesting. But for the most part, their conventional forces are absolutely an embarrassment.
1: 30 seconds, General.
0: Yeah, I'll just say they're embarrassment. So what does that leave the Chinese when they're cornered? We have to manage this very carefully.
1: General Blaine Hogue, United States Air Force, retired. Gordon Chang at Gordon G. Chang. I'm John Batchelor.

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0: I'm John Batchelor, Gordon Chang at Gordon G. Chang, my colleague and co-host, and we're very pleased to welcome our longtime friend and informant, Andrew Collier, senior fellow, Mosavar Rahmani Center, Harvard Kennedy School, the author of China's Technology War, Why Beijing Took Down Its Tech Giants, working on a new book on the Chinese property market, Empire of Dust. Andy, a very good day to you. Gordon, you have a question for Andy.
1: Andy, there's been general reporting about unreported bad loans in the Chinese banking system, perhaps as many as much as 7.7 trillion. I'm sure that that number is debatable, but what do you think about the unreported bad loans on the Chinese banks? How bad do you think it is?
2: It is very bad. I mean, that number is about 15% of the total, and that's coming from Bloomberg, which tends to be quite reliable. We've been debating these numbers about how many bad loans there are in the Chinese banking system for years, but that number is probably accurate. It could be even higher. Basically, whenever a bank lends to some sort of corporation that's backed by the government or is helping the government, then they're going to have a lot of trouble making that into a bad loan and telling the corporation you can't pay. So they do what they tend to roll over the loan. Basically, they say, okay, don't pay us any interest. We'll just pretend that the loan is still on our books. So that's a time bomb that is a real problem for the Chinese economy.
0: My summary as a general reader is that the property market is still a crater. The consumer is still reluctant because so much of their money was tied up into the property market that is a crater. And the manufacturing, while reviving itself, is not adequate. So what we have here is a country that is looking for a solution to a dilemma. Are the foreign investors the solution, and are there foreign investors showing up, Andy?
2: Well, there are no foreign investors right now because the Chinese government has basically fenced a lot of them out. And there's so much domestic competition, it's pretty hard for the foreigners to get a foothold, unlike 25 years ago, when if you came in and you were Gucci, you were the hot ticket and Chinese wanted to buy you. Now there's competition. So the real problem, as you've noted, is that they've tried to switch from the property market to drive the economy, which was a huge bubble, into all this fancy tech, which has been somewhat successful with the EVs and some small semiconductors. But the problem with that, it's only a couple percent of the economy, and property at its peak was over a third. So Xi Jinping is racing against time to try to have that switch happen. And then so far, we're not seeing a lot of progress.
0: Gordon, you have a question.
1: So, Andy, when you think about the tech sector, what percentage of the economy do you think that it is?
2: Well, I mean, if you talk about the fancy tech, what I call, you know, AI, robotics, electric vehicles, that's 6 to 9% of GDP. Some people throw in a lot of delivery drivers and a whole bunch of other stuff, which is good for employment, but isn't necessarily hugely lucrative. And that could drive it up over 20-25% of GDP. But most people tend to use a smaller number. And as I said, that's about a third of the property market at its peak. So it's that was heavily subsidized, and they've run out of money for subsidies. So hopefully they've got enough gas in the can in terms of high tech to keep going. But you don't know. If they have to subsidize again, they're going to be in trouble.
0: The consumer is an answer if the consumer shows up. Again, I generalize by saying the consumer is stung by the property market collapse. Is that accurate? And what can move the consumer in China?
2: Well, you'd have to change the entire Chinese economy, which isn't going to happen. I mean, ever since the revolution, they've basically said, OK, we're going to keep the money in the banks and we're going to decide where the money is spent. And they keep prioritizing whatever they think is important. So you have the heavy industry. At one point, it was steel and aluminum, and then it moved into autos. And now it's going into semiconductors and robotics. And the central government under Xi Jinping has doubled down on this kind of state-led investment to the point where consumption is really not what they're looking for. So that's caused what they call an unbalanced economy, where consumption is only a smaller part of the total, and 30% versus 70% in the United States. And they're desperately trying to get customers overseas for all the heavy industry that they're investing in. So the state has no interest in trying to rebalance the economy to the consumer.
0: And do I hear correctly that what you're describing is an economy without an answer to the catastrophe at hand? There's no way out?
2: Well, basically, there's no way out. I mean, increasingly, a lot of economists are coming around to the idea that China is going to end up a bit like Japan, where Japan had a 20-25 year slump from its own property bubble, and they never could get the investment money to flow into the new right channels to try to get the energy back into capitalism, basically. China is a little more, I'd say, distributed, a little more capitalist, believe it or not, and some of the very competitive industries out in the hinterlands are actually pretty good, but most of the money is still going into these very priority sectors, and the GDP is just going to keep dropping and dropping and dropping.
0: Gordon, you have a question.
1: Andy, Beijing has been recently signaling that there'll be no big stimulus programs, and at the same time, we're seeing signs of a very distressed economy. Why don't you think that Beijing is employing what some people call the bazooka stimulus to get things moving again?
2: Yeah, that's a question we've been asking ever since COVID, basically. And the economists in Hong Kong keep saying, oh, they're about to do the bazooka stimulus. Basically, Xi Jinping doesn't believe in giving money to anybody outside of the state system. He wants to control the direction of the economy. He believes that putting money directly into semiconductors, into high-tech areas, is going to save China in the future. And there's also this real sense that, oh, gosh, all these provinces out there in China, with a bit like American states, wasted all this money all these years in property in other areas. So this is their problem. We're going to do what we think is good for China. But all these people who are now with a property that they own that's not worth very much or even out of job, they're going to have to figure that out themselves.
0: In a recession, you make yourself healthy by getting rid of what doesn't work. Is China capable of a recession?
2: Well, I mean, there are many parts of the country that are in a recession. I mean, they're probably having negative growth at this point, and it could be quite significant. So I don't think that they're dodging that yet. There's enough healthy industries, particularly in the wealthier cities like Shanghai and Beijing, that they can keep things going. So it's kind of a split economy in many ways.
0: Gordon, we have time for another question.
1: Economists in the U.S. talk about a K-shaped economy. In other words, two economies, one doing well, pointing up, the other doing poorly, pointing down. Is that China? That must be China itself as well.
2: It's a very good point. It is true. It is very similar. In the United States, you have a lot of wealthy retirees with stock gains who are spending oodles of money, and a lot of other people who are not doing well. And the similar thing in China, where you can have some person who's got an AI company in Beijing who's pretty wealthy, and then you have somebody out in the hinterlands in Sichuan province who bought an apartment that's now 30% below value, and his job is looking dicey even if he works for the government. So, yes, K-shaped is a good word, but it's a bigger K in China than the United States.
0: Andrew Collier, he's at the Kennedy Center at Harvard writing a book that we're looking forward to that tentatively could be about the real estate market that ate this universe in China, Empire of Dust, tentatively could be bigger. Gordon Chang at Gordon G. Chang. I'm John Batchelor.
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15: News this hour from Town Hall. I'm Keith Peters in Washington. Information is surfacing about President Trump's finances as one of his holding companies takes Capital One Financial Corporation to court.
16: Capital One closed President Trump's accounts in mid-2021 after flagging financial activity that resembled money laundering. The bank disclosed this in a court filing over the weekend. Trump has sued Capital One, alleging the closures were politically motivated following the January 6th Capitol attacks. Capital One seeks to dismiss the lawsuit, stating the closures followed months of analysis by its anti-money laundering team. Trump has also sued JPMorgan Chase, claiming similar political motivations. Both banks deny these claims, citing unusual practices as the reason for severing ties with President Trump. I'm Ken Sweet.
15: The crippling blackouts continue in Cuba.
17: The Trump administration effectively cut Cuba off from oil in January. The collapse of the energy grid has much of the island with no electricity on a regular basis. Elaine Delis is sleeping on the seawall, the Malecon. She says, when we start to hope that the system will hold, then it goes down again. I don't know. There is no solution. During this latest blackout, the temperature hit 93 Fahrenheit in Havana, but it feels like 106. Alexi Rios says everything is going backwards. Tomorrow it is going to happen again. Rolling blackouts in Cuba now last more than 20 hours a day. I'm Ed Donahue.
15: Some residents have returned to devastated neighborhoods in eastern Washington state to find their homes leveled by wildfires that erupted across a parched landscape over the weekend. On Wall Street, the Dow Jones Industrial Average up by 693 points. The NASDAQ rose 540 with the S&P 500 advancing by 110. More on these stories at townhall.com.
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15: Potential regulation changes are in the works for Project Head Start programs. We hear more on this story from correspondent Lisa Dwyer reporting.
20: The Trump administration is reportedly planning a major overhaul of the Head Start program. Head Start was established in the 1960s and is a key early education program for low-income children. The proposed changes would replace more than 100 pages of regulations with a much shorter version, leaving specifics to state and local laws. The newly drafted rules could require more documentation from parents who are homeless unemployed and could affect children of people in the U.S. illegally. Once the proposal is made public, federal law requires the administration to give at least a month for the public to weigh in on it. I'm Lisa Dwyer.
15: News and analysis available at townhall.com. From Washington, I'm Keith Peters reporting. What's happening with young people in technology these days?
1: Hiring for entry-level software developers has slowed and enrollment in computer science declining. But interest in AI is growing among students from non-tech majors. Harvard is now incorporating AI into its curriculum. Northwestern University expanding AI courses for non-computer science majors. Colleges are beginning to recognize new graduates, regardless of their field, are facing a lot of questions about their AI skills. Jason Walker reporting.
15: A small refinery tucked inside a New Hampshire office park is helping produce the critical minerals needed in the missiles used in the Iran war. Phoenix Tailings is among the few U.S. companies processing these materials and received $500 million from the Pentagon to expand its capacity. More at Town Hall.
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0: I'm John Batchelor, Fog of War. David Daoud of the Foundation for the Defense of Democracies is here to report on Fog of War, an incident on July 29, reported by the IDF, an explosive drone. David, a very good evening to you. That's as far as we can go in the fog of war. What is the expectation? What has the IDF said about that drone? Good day.
1: So the IDF hasn't said or revealed much regarding the drone. They certainly haven't published any footage of an impact or anything. The statement itself said that an explosive drone, which is the IDF's term that they use for these first-person view drones that Hezbollah has been using, targeted an engineering vehicle, an IDF engineering vehicle near Ali Tahir Ridge. So the IDF never explicitly said that, at least in its statement, never explicitly said that there was any impact. Israeli media later filled in the blanks and said that the vehicle was hit, didn't speak of any damage. It said no casualties were reported. So that's as far as we know about the drone. It's not much. Obviously the IDF is accusing Hezbollah of launching this drone. Who else would have done it, really? But in terms of details on it, they've been very scarce. Israeli media, like I said, has filled in some of the blanks. And there has been no published footage of either the drone's wreckage or impact on any vehicle or any impact whatsoever from the drone.
0: What is significant is the location of the attack. Ali Tahir, what is that?
1: So it's the IDF alleges, and Hezbollah didn't really dispute this, that this is a critical installation belonging to Hezbollah, that Hezbollah has built a complex network of underground tunnels and installations under Ali Tahir. It's north of the Litani River. It's near the area where the LAF is operating now, with the pilot zones. And it's east of, Beaufort, which is a famous crusader castle, near Nabatieh in South Lebanon that the IDF had used as, a military installation, during the 1985 to 2000 occupation of South Lebanon. Ali Tahir is strategically very significant. I think if I recall correctly, the ridge itself sits about 600 meters above sea level, and it gives you basically a 360 view of, you know, surrounding valleys, terrain, approaches, all the way to, like, say, Mount Rihan. So it's a strategically significant area if you're controlling it. It's not just the installation itself that Hezbollah has, but control of the area itself. Gives you control over the surrounding area, or at least, you know, some kind of superiority over the area, if not total dominance. The IDF claims it has controlled since its June offensive. Lieutenant Colonel Alawawiya, who is the IDF's current Arabic language spokesperson, said at the time that the IDF had taken control over Ali Tahir's above ground areas. So they haven't gone into the tunnels. The IDF has claimed that there are Hezbollah fighters still inside the tunnels, in this vast underground complex. They've at different times claimed that some of these fighters have come out and either been arrested or killed. Hezbollah disputes this. It should be noted. Hezbollah claims that, the IDF is nowhere near, not nowhere near, but they have not taken control of Ali Tahir. Neither side has really provided, you know, significant evidence of their claims, but Hezbollah's claims become a lot more dubious when you think of, you know, the operations the IDF seems to be conducting, including a massive detonation in Beaufort or near Beaufort the other day, but very close to Ali Tahir Ridge. So the IDF is definitely operating in the area, but in terms of independent verification of either side's claims, that hasn't been produced yet.
0: This is a north of the Litani River Valley. So what's happening here is the IDF is pushing out its reconnaissance gathering farther and farther. And Hezbollah is probing back. Is that too much to say that they're probing at this time?
1: Well, I think, so the Israelis have kind of halted their advance since June. If you recall, there's a there's a technical ceasefire in place. There are Israeli operations that are occurring normally under the idea that the IDF has the right to protect against imminent threats, threats in the planning, threats in the offing. But they've effectively halted their advance since June 19th, if I recall correctly, was the date of the ceasefire. So the IDF isn't pushing forward more into South Lebanon. I think they're consolidating their control over the areas that they're holding in South Lebanon on a daily basis, dismantling and destroying significant amounts of infrastructure. I forget, don't quote me on the exact number, but I think the IDF released a statement yesterday saying that they had, over the past 8 months, destroyed something like 1,200 Hezbollah installations in South Lebanon. So that's not just contemporaneous reporting, but we've seen more contemporaneous reporting from the IDF saying, well, you know, in different areas of South Lebanon, like Mejd al-Zoun, right, which the LAF was supposed to have taken over prior to the restarting of hostilities on March 2nd, right? This was the area that was under the LAF control, effective control, according to the LAF. And yet the IDF alleges it is continuing to discover significant Hezbollah assets, weapons caches, installations, even in this area. I think there was something in Mejd al-Zoun a couple of days ago. So that's ongoing. So for lack of a better word, the purification of the area under the IDF's control of Hezbollah's presence, weapons, installations is ongoing amidst the ceasefire. Hezbollah, I think, is trying to probe the extent of what Israel will tolerate, right? I think their last reported attack or last claimed attack was on June 20th. So Hezbollah hasn't claimed an attack since that date. It's been over a month, but I think they're continuing to probe Israel's patience, what Israel's willing to absorb as part of the ceasefire. I also think that, you know, we can't ignore the fact that this happened, this alleged drone incident happened amidst an escalation, whatever its intention, right, whatever its end goal, between the United States and Iran, right? The United States has resumed strikes in Iran, I think, for several weeks. And I think Hezbollah was trying to, again, there's always this contest between the resistance axis and whomever they're fighting, be it Iran versus the United States, Hezbollah versus Israel, the resistance axis versus Israel, about equations, right? Rules of engagement. And there's always this tussle over drawing red lines and who gets to draw red lines and what are red lines. And I think Hezbollah was, it's plausible that Hezbollah was trying to exploit this drone incident to start, you know, to exploit the broader regional dynamic to shift the balance of power within, or shift the equation of the renewed ceasefire to a more favorable direction. So, you know, a tiny salami slice probing to see how far Israel would react and whether Hezbollah could plausibly continue chipping away at the red lines that Israel seems to be setting right now.
0: But as of right now, there's been no formal response by the IDF. They've not hit back to say, we hear you, we're going to hit back.
1: So they did. They conducted a detonation, according to Israeli Prime Minister Netanyahu and Defense Minister Katz. I think it was 700 tons of explosives detonating alleged underground installations. The IDF also confirmed this, so I don't think their statement, I don't think their statement discussed the exact amount of explosives, but the IDF and Prime Minister Netanyahu, Defense Minister Katz, said that this detonation occurred near Beaufort, right? So in the Beaufort, Beaufort area. However, the IDF did say in a follow-up statement that the IDF was continuing to operate in Ali Tahir. So it seems like the Beaufort detonation was the retaliation against this drone incident, or at least taking advantage of Hezbollah making this mistake, and using that, exploiting that as a pretext to destroy Hezbollah installations that the IDF probably knew or the LAF was not going to do anything about if the territory returned to their control, while stressing that they are continuing to operate against Hezbollah and Ali Tahir. And I think the next day they'd mentioned that they had had a firefight with Hezbollah fighters in the area and killed several of them.
0: David Daoud of the Foundation for the Defense of Democracies, focusing on the incident at Ali Tahrir, fog of war, going to Tehran. They've been boasting. Does it include Hezbollah? I'm John Batchelor.
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11: Produced at U.S. taxpayer expense.

0: I'm John Batson with my good colleague David Daoud, who watches the Hezbollah for the Foundation for the Defense of Democracies, among other duties. We've been discussing one small incident that could be indicative of something much larger and unusually spiteful. The Foreign Ministry of Tehran, within these last hours, has announced through a spokesperson that the ceasefires, the memorandums of understanding, the halts, the hesitations, the peace gestures, all of that has been appreciated by the Islamic Republic because they've used it to rearm. That's right, rearm. They're boasting about rearming, redeploying, repositioning, bringing new supplies in, new recruits, boasting. And they do it knowing that there's another ceasefire. According to the Wall Street Journal editorial page, I believe this is number 8, of Mr. Trump saying he's going to attack, attacking and then halting, saying there are negotiations. But Hezbollah is not part of this conversation as of now, to my knowledge. However, David, the question for you is there evidence, at least advanced by the IDF or others, that Hezbollah is rearming, redeploying, restocking, as Iran is boasting it is doing? And with the government of Lebanon involved in this, are they saying anything about restocking, redeploying, rearming during these peaceful moments?
1: So if we're asking, let's start with the Lebanese government. If we're asking if the Lebanese government is acknowledging Hezbollah's attempts, regeneration efforts broadly, they absolutely have not. They've denied them in the past. They've said that claims, Israeli claims of Hezbollah rearming are lies in the past, except, you know, the proof is in the pudding, and you don't just have to rely on the Israelis, right? Hezbollah itself was boasting. I keep pointing back to a speech from September 27th of 2025, when the anniversary of Nasrallah's assassination, when Naim Qassem boasted that the group's regeneration efforts were outpacing Israeli operations. And you saw a tacit Israeli acknowledgement of this weeks later when they intensified operations against Hezbollah's assets. And again, you don't have to believe Hezbollah because Hezbollah could be chest puffing. You can also believe, you know, you can rely on the Syrian government, which has now announced several times that they have interdicted or intercepted weapons and cash transfer shipments overland through Syrian territory intended for Hezbollah. And you can look at the evidence on the ground. Hezbollah, you know, despite the LAF, the Lebanese armed forces, saying they had taken effective control over the area south of the Litani River on January 8th of 2026. 2 months later, Hezbollah starts a war, restarts the war rather with Israel, and is able to field a you know, pretty significant battle against the Israelis from that area, and both its ability to field that battle and subsequent Israeli operations, destruction of Hezbollah assets, verifiable destruction of Hezbollah assets, you know, the IDF publishes pictures and so on and so forth, demonstrates that Hezbollah not only was able to put up the battle, but that they'd retained a significant fighting force and military infrastructure in the area. Now, what about Hezbollah continuing now in the interim period? I have no reason to doubt that Hezbollah is continuing to rearm and regenerate however they can. Israeli operations have been limited by the United States, by U.S. pressure, to South Lebanon. So you're not seeing a lot of strikes, say, on Hezbollah north of the Litani River, on assets north of the Litani River, on weapons importations north of the Litani River. This gives Hezbollah a gap. Hezbollah has said they will never surrender their arms. They have rejected coupling their disarmament with any Israeli withdrawal. And again, you know, there have been reports in Israeli media about Hezbollah rearming, basing claims off of the IDF. But again, don't just rely on the Israelis. The Syrians on July 16th interdicted a weapons shipment in a container that was intended for Hezbollah in Lebanon. Now, of course, Hezbollah has denied this, but I have no reason to doubt the veracity of these claims, these Syrian claims. Hezbollah is getting its weapons from somewhere. So my calculus has always been, well, you know, given how these weapons were concealed, you know, if given the meager means of the new Syrian army, given the lack of stable control that the Syrian army has over Syrian territory, right? They've yet to consolidate control over Syrian territory. My assessment is, you know, at bare minimum, for every shipment that's interdicted, another one gets through. And that's an optimistic assessment, right? More realistically, for every shipment that's interdicted by the Syrians, probably five get through. So, you know, take that as potential evidence, circumstantial evidence, at least, that Hezbollah is getting weapons through Syria. We know the shipments are coming through because they're getting interdicted. Now, how many are passing through undetected by the Syrians because of their limitations? That's the bigger question.
0: What about recruiting? Do we hear anything about it? Do we hear volunteers, anything?
1: You're not going to hear it because that's not how Hezbollah operates, but I'm sure they are. We know that the IRGC's Imam Hussein division, which has acted in the past, you know, when the Assad regime started to teeter, the Imam Hussein division of the IRGC Quds Force came in and acted as an auxiliary force. We've seen the IDF kill several operatives from the Imam Hussein division within Lebanon over the past, you know, since the November 2024 ceasefire. And these operatives have been eulogized as almost, I mean, they've been Lebanese, right? These aren't Iranians necessarily. And they've been eulogized almost as dual members of Hezbollah and the Imam Hussein division. So we see Iran directly trying to plug in the gaps in, say, Hezbollah's command and control structure that's been created by, say, the decimation of its upper military.
0: 30 seconds.
1: So we know they need help from outside. Whether they're recruiting, I'm sure they are. They still have all the conveyor belts to bring in people to recruit. None of that has changed, and we don't see the massive revolt, the promised revolt of the Shia, Lebanese Shia, against Hezbollah that would deprive them of the environment necessary to allow continued recruitment.
0: You call it ceasefire, we call it rearm. David Daoud of the Foundation for Defense of Democracies. I'm John Batchelor.
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3: I'm the leader of a cosmetology group for my after-school program, and I teach young girls different skills on how to do hair and how to help other people. 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
6: With SRN News, I'm Jason Walker. President Trump says talks with Iran are the last chance for Tehran to forge a deal and avoid an escalation of U.S. strikes. The president says he does expect to have an idea relatively soon about how negotiations are going to reopen the Strait of Hormuz. A couple of GOP senators who had threatened to block Acting Attorney General Todd Blanche's bid to lead the Justice Department now say they will vote to advance his nomination. The statement from John Cornyn and Tom Tillis come after Blanche issued an order late Sunday formally rescinding the anti-weaponization fund to compensate those who believe they were unfairly prosecuted by the Justice Department. Devastated neighborhoods in eastern Washington, homes leveled by a number of wildfires, 700 buildings have been destroyed. SRN News.
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13: Don't give up. Don't ever give up.

0: I'm John Batchelor. The Houthis, increasingly frustrated with what they say is a blockade by Saudi Arabia, launched strikes on the Saudi state oil company and announced a blockade of Saudi ships passing through the Red Sea. The move adds another crucial waterway in addition to the Strait of Hormuz to regional security concerns and injects escalatory potential into a conflict that shows few signs of resolving and potential for expansion as it enters its sixth month. That is the Olympian decision by the Washington Post to identify the Houthis as a problem that is not solved. However, I welcome Edmund Fitton Brown, former UK ambassador to Yemen, former UN official responsible for this whole region, to not only to comment on the Washington Post's understanding, but also on the new information we have from Saudi Arabia that a coalition is being put together, without the U.S., to my knowledge, of states interested in containing the Houthis by possibly ground action as well as air combat. Edmund, a very good evening to you. One piece at a time. First, the Houthis are targeting Saudi Arabia exclusively. That was the news last week, and that's consistent with the Washington Post report of the last 24 hours. Or have they amended that? Or are they hitting anything at the Bab el-Mandeb? Good evening to you.
1: Good evening, John. I think I would say we should certainly anticipate that they're mainly focused on the Saudis, but on their past record, their targeting is not always accurate, and they also like to, you know, intimidate other potential users of the Red Sea and the Bab el-Mandeb. So I'm not sure I would feel terribly safe if I were, you know, a commercial ship that was associated with any friend of America or friend of Saudi Arabia. But for now, yes, I think this is a crisis that came out of the Saudi determination to sustain the aviation blockade of Sana'a. And the Houthis then declared that they would meet that blockade with a blockade of their own. So for now, even though this is in some ways associated with what's happening between the United States and Iran elsewhere in the region, I think we have to see this as currently mainly targeted at Saudi Arabia.
0: Did the Iranians turn this on, or did the Houthis turn it on and the Iranians consulted with them? By the way, you can do us a favor. What's the driving force behind this, Edmund?
1: Yeah. It is the latter of the two that you suggested, but this is a matter on which Yemen experts do disagree a good deal. There are those who think that the IRGC simply presses a switch and the Houthis do whatever they're ordered to do. I tend to be of the other school, which says that the Houthis also have their own Yemeni agenda, and that whilst they see that as being closely associated with the agenda of the Islamic Republic of Iran, and they are also highly dependent on Iranian resupply and training and technical assistance, I still think that they are partially autonomous actors. So I think they took this decision in response to the Saudi challenge of the of them trying to break the blockade on Sana'a Airport. Now, of course, they did that in association with Iran. It was an Iranian airline that was transporting the Houthi delegation to Khamenei's funeral, sort of that week of commemoration of Khamenei and his funeral. So we can say that the Iranians are involved in this at every step. But I think that the Houthis do have some autonomy. And I think back to when I was ambassador, and I recall the Houthis threatening the Iranians once when the Iranians tried to tell them to do something which looked as if it was not in their interests. So there is some independence of action and certainly independence of thought amongst the Houthis.
0: Now we come to the twist. Saudi Arabia responded to the blockade by announcing a defense coalition aimed at protecting international shipping and energy routes in the Red Sea. A wide number of states involved. But what does that mean in terms of military? Because ground action was mentioned. What ground action?
1: Well, quite. There are limits. The the Saudis have been involved with the Yemeni civil war now for 11 years. They got involved in early 2015. But they always conducted their operations from the air and then, of course, in association with the internationally recognised government of Yemen, which is headquartered in Aden, which is the southern port city that used to be the capital of the People's Democratic Republic of the Yemen when there were two Yemens up until 1990. So if we're talking about ground operations supported by this coalition, the only member of the coalition that's really relevant in that respect, apart from Saudi Arabia itself, is

0: ground troops in support of the internationally recognised government were the Emiratis, the UAE, who have a small but really quite capable special forces capability. And that was actually did some really good work on the ground in Yemen. However, as you know, John, the Saudis and the Emiratis fell out. And these 14 members of this coalition do not include the UAE. They are not included. They, along with Oman, are the only two countries in the GCC, in the Arabian Peninsula, that are not included. Kuwait is in, Qatar is in, Bahrain is in, but not the Emiratis, and of course not the Oman, who tended to be neutral or even pro-Houthi in this particular fight.
1: The Washington Post wants to tangle us even further into this point, counterpoint. Pro-Houthi commentator Hossein al-Bukhaiti, whose brother is senior political officer in the Houthis, predicted there would be, quote, more escalation if Saudi Arabia does not accept Houthi demands, which include free movement at Yemen's ports and airports, the exchange of all prisoners of war, the use of Yemen's oil revenue to pay salaries for civil servants and for services across the country. So both sides are threatening each other with what I presume are unacceptable demands. Is that on purpose? Does this mean their civil war is back on?
0: Well, it may well be back on, John. I mean, they've had a truce in place from 2022 until it was broken by this current conflict that broke out over the flight to Khamenei's funeral. By the way, I know Bukhaiti. The Houthis, of course, they will make frightening threats. You know, they're very extreme in their rhetoric. They're completely uncompromising in the way that they present themselves. Occasionally, they do get set back, as they did when they got into a war with America last year for 7 weeks, and they were pretty desperate for a ceasefire at the end of that. But they're not as afraid of the Saudis as they are of the Americans, and they think they can intimidate the Saudis. And, of course, they've had a lot of success in intimidating the Saudis, really ever since the Stockholm Agreement at the end of 2018, which actually really stopped the Saudis from their most active engagement in the Yemeni civil war. And, you know, there was still some conflict going on up until the truce in 4 years later. But really, the Houthis think they can twist the Saudis' arms. And the Saudis, up to now, have not really given them a very good reason to think that they can't. So the question is, are the Saudis bluffing? And, do they intend, in fact, to settle in some form with the Houthis on this? And I think if they do settle, then they will probably lose the blockade. I think at that point, the Houthis will, they'll hold out for free, unfettered flights between Sana'a and Iran, at least, in the first instance. And, of course, that will mean resupply. It will mean the Houthis growing stronger and increasing their weaponry.
1: One detail about how the methodology. As I understand it, as it was explained to me, the Saudis chiefly put their oil to sea in the Red Sea, and they do not like to go north through the Suez Canal because that requires shallower ships than the big oil tankers that carry 2 million barrels of oil. That means the Bab el-Mandeb is the only practical way to get Saudi oil out. Is that correct?
0: It is correct, largely correct. And of course, the Houthis know this, and they, having watched the Iranians successfully impede the Strait of Hormuz, they knew that their antics in the Red Sea and the Bab el-Mandeb would be, doubly or more than doubly effective than they were earlier when the Houthis were doing that on their own in opposition to the Israeli campaign in Gaza. So they knew that was the case. And the Iranians, of course, also knew it was the case. So this has encouraged the Houthis to be more aggressive once again in the Red Sea. The one rider I would add to what you said about the technical dimension of exporting the oil by turning north and going through the Suez Canal, it can be done. But what you have to do is you have to offload a large portion of the cargo onto an Egyptian pipeline at an Egyptian port on the Red Sea called Bab el-Mandeb. Ain Sukhna. And there's a pipeline that goes across from Ain Sukhna to the Mediterranean coast. And then your ship, once it's sufficiently lightened, can pass through the Suez Canal and then pick up the oil again at the Mediterranean port. But, of course, that also then means sailing all the way around the southern tip of Africa.

0: So from the Saudi point of view, this is massively suboptimal. It's possible, it's a survival strategy, but it's not really a long-term solution.
1: You mentioned a pipeline. That reminds me of the Iranian threat, and we'll turn to that. Edmund Fitton Brown, former UK ambassador to Yemen, former senior official at the United Nations in charge for this whole region, now at the Foundation for the Defense of Democracies. I'm John Batchelor.

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0: I'm John Betcher with my colleague, Edmund Fitton Brown, whose eyes on the ground. He has seen all of this territory I can only look at from an overview of a satellite or of snapshots here and again, such as the Bab el-Mandeb, which looks like another planet with boats in it. However, we're going to the concern that the Iranians deliberately introduced into the conversation about so-called negotiations. The foreign ministry in Iran, I believe, has said in these last hours that Iran has taken advantage of the pauses, the ceasefires, the memorandum of understanding, the hesitation of the United States to attack again, to redeploy, restock, rearm its forces. Boasted about it. At the same time, it said that if there's more violence directed at Iran, it will attack the infrastructure as well as shipping routes and ships themselves. Infrastructure. That means only one thing to me, Edmund. That means Saudi Arabia. And you just said there's a pipeline that runs up the Suez Canal to load and unload the oil from the big tankers. That would be a target package for Iran. As of yet, they've attacked Saudi Arabia, and it's defended itself. Is it reaching the limits of it defending itself? Can its infrastructure be protected by itself?
1: It's a great question, John. I think that the Iranians see the Saudis as a weak link. They know that the Israelis are utterly determined and, you know, have long reconciled themselves to the fact that they have an existential threat that they simply have to face down. The Saudis, of course, are always tempted to try to buy their way out of trouble. That's their sort of default setting has always been, you know, you pay people's salaries, and if you pay enough people, then you've got enough people who have a vested interest in not fighting you. It's not working in Yemen, and although some Saudis are still wedded to that policy, I think the Saudis are clearly trying to signal that they're not going to back down on this. But whether they can actually follow that through is another matter. And of course, the real missing piece here really is the United States, because the Saudis are going to look to the US for defense against Iran, but also to some degree for support against the Houthis. Now, we talked about a 14-nation coalition. The US is not on that list, but the US really is the elephant in the room. If the US is willing to develop a joined-up policy in the region where it's addressing Iran and Iran's proxies, including the Houthis, simultaneously and in a way that is properly coordinated and harmonized, then, you know, the U.S. can make a huge difference in all of this. The Saudis are still trying to figure that out. Now, you will have seen that the Iranians, I don't think they've claimed it, but they are believed to have attacked an American ship that was at the Egyptian port of Damietta. That's on the Mediterranean. And so that shows the Iranians thinking in terms of how do we close off the Saudi option that crosses Egyptian territory and allows their tankers to go through the Suez Canal. And, you know, okay, there's a limit to how much the Iranians can really do at that range. And, of course, they don't necessarily want to make an enemy of Egypt, because Egypt has largely stood on the fence in all of this conflict over the past, let's say 3 years. And if the Iranians mount more attacks that directly affect the Egyptians, it's possible they could push the Egyptians into a coalition with the Saudis and with the United States. So there's an element here of the Iranians having to calibrate the pressure that they're using, but they're certainly trying to frighten the Saudis, and it's possible that the Saudis will cave. But in order for the Saudis not to cave, we need some consistency of purpose from President Trump. And President Trump seems still to be moving back and forth. So at one point, he threatened Iran with the biggest attack since World War II, which is, again, a fairly extraordinary thing to say. But the Iranians are used to this, and they will not be swayed by American words, only by American action.
0: I come to the Saudi infrastructure. Pipelines don't move. They're sitting targets or laying targets. Is it your understanding that the Iranians have not attacked the pipelines as of yet, that could be part of their calibration?
1: It could be, yes. My understanding is they haven't attacked the pipelines yet. And then, of course, the other pipeline we were talking about is one that's actually an Egyptian pipeline. And that, of course, is also potentially a target for the Iranians, but with the same inhibitions that I mentioned just now. The fact is that the Iranians, in the attacks that they have mounted over the period since the 28th of February, when this war picked off in earnest, they have tended to focus on U.S. Military bases in region, but they have also attacked infrastructure. They've attacked airports, they've attacked desalination plants, and they've attacked power plants. And so this is definitely part of their playbook. I think it is an escalation that they have not yet unleashed.
0: And the Saudi, the Iranian boast that they've redeployed, rearmed. Should we take that seriously? Do they, or are they just pulling a beard?
1: I mean, you know, they really do understand psychological warfare, don't they? I mean, it's extraordinary to talk about the MOU as if all it was a sort of a tactical pause so that they could rearm, and now we're as powerful as ever. No, in answer to your question, they clearly have not been able to do very much in that period. They didn't have much time. And of course, you know, there would have been opposition to various forms of resupply. Some resupply will have got through, but not enough, nowhere near enough to make up for the damage that they had suffered during the main period of the war in March and early April. So there's a psych element here. They are very aware of the US elections. They're very aware of the low US public support for this war. And if they say things which sound as if President Trump and the administration have mismanaged the war and made mistakes, that adds to the sense that the U.S. is under more political pressure and more time pressure than Iran feels.
0: One more detail. I was told that the Ayatollah Khamenei, the younger, is not in the country. Have you heard the same rumor?
1: I have heard the rumor. I can't substantiate it. I mean, it's an interesting question as to where would he be if he were not in the country. We believe him to have been severely injured in the attack that killed his father. If he is severely injured, if he is carrying an injury that requires detailed and sophisticated medical care, and they're worried about the possibility that he might be killed in a targeted strike, that could explain him being out of the country. And if he were out of the country, I think my first guess would probably be Russia.
0: Edmund Fitton Brown, former UK ambassador to Yemen, now at the Foundation for the Defense of Democracies. I'm John Batchelor.
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15: News this hour from Town Hall. I'm Jason Walker. President Trump says new talks with Tehran are the last chance for Iran to forge a deal and avoid an escalation of U.S. strikes on the country.
16: It's not very complex. We're talking about the strait, the opening of the strait, having it open literally by tomorrow, completely open. And that's phase one. And phase two is we then will talk about the nuclear capacity, the nuclear, what, you know, as we've been mentioned, that basically, it's, I think most, the denuclearization of Iran has to happen.
15: The two GOP senators who had threatened to block Acting Attorney General Todd Blanche's bid to head up the Department of Justice now say they will vote to advance his nomination. That statement from John Cornyn and Tom Tillis comes after Blanche issued an order late Sunday formally rescinding the anti-weaponization fund to compensate people who believe they were unfairly prosecuted by the Justice Department. Well, numerous states are not happy at all over revamped tariffs and rising prices. Many of them have decided now to take the Trump administration to court. Here's Jennifer King with the story.
17: 25 states are joining a lawsuit suing the Trump administration over the latest round of double-digit tariffs. They say the basis that countries had not done enough to crack down on imports produced by illegal forced labor is a pretext. New York Attorney General Letitia James says after losing at the Supreme Court, the administration is once again trying to illegally raise taxes on families and businesses with a new round of tariffs. Pennsylvania Governor Josh Shapiro says the president's tariffs have injected unnecessary chaos and confusion into residents' lives and raised prices across the board. I'm Jennifer King.
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15: Although Democrats hold 7 of the 8 U.S. House seats representing Maryland, it's apparently not enough for them.
19: Maryland lawmakers are considering a first step in a partisan redistricting initiative that could help Democrats pick up an additional House seat by 2028. The General Assembly is debating a proposed constitutional amendment designed to give Democrats greater latitude to draw congressional maps favoring their party. Democrats would like to draw maps that could allow them to win all 8 seats. Voters would have the final say on any proposed amendment. Rich Thomason reporting.
15: The government of Liechtenstein says a cyber attack is made on a register of people behind companies and foundations in that wealthy principality. The data of some 31,000 people tapped and the breach was noticed. Measures were taken then to secure the data, and the system was taken offline. Breaking news and analysis, townhall.com. You probably already knew this, but the times are a-changing. College computer science majors are down. AI, for everyone else, is up. We hear more on this developing matter From correspondent Lisa Dwyer.
12: Hiring for entry-level software developers has slowed, and college enrollment in computer science is declining. However, interest in artificial intelligence is growing among students from non-tech majors. Schools like VCU are offering AI minors, and universities like Purdue and Harvard are incorporating AI into the curriculum. Northwestern University is expanding AI courses for non-computer science majors. Colleges are responding to changes in student demand, but they also recognize that new graduates, regardless of their field, are facing questions about their AI skills from potential employers. I'm Lisa Dwyer.
15: More on these stories at townhall.com.
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0: I'm John Batchelor, and I welcome my colleague and friend, Hussain Haqqani, former ambassador from Pakistan to the United States, now a senior fellow at the Hudson Institute, to help me about a part of the world I've never visited. I've been as close to Jordan as Jordan is. I've been as close as the Gaza Strip is. I've been as close as Israel is. I've been as close as Azerbaijan, but not in the Gulf. And that is a world of itself and its understanding of the world around it. Mr. Ambassador, we're told this morning that the foreign minister of Iran is boasting through his spokesperson that Iran has used the pauses, the memorandums of understanding, the ceasefires, the hope-for moments when there's no violence, to restock its arsenal, to reconstitute its army, and to be ready for more attacks and counterattacks, including at trade routes, shipping lanes, and energy infrastructure. That's what we are greeted with this morning after Mr. Trump said we would see new negotiations. What is your opinion now of what we're dealing with in Iran? They seem to be in control of the argument, at least, if not the Strait of Hormuz. Good day to you.
22: Good day. Yeah. This has been an ill-planned and ill-executed war right from the beginning. When the United States and Israel started bombing Iran, the real question was, what is the bombing for? Was the expectation that after bombs land in Tehran and other cities of Iran on Iranian critical military infrastructure, the regime will immediately say, okay, we surrender? Then that was not going to happen. And I think you and I discussed it at that time that that was unrealistic. Since then, we have had fight, fight, talk, talk, fight. But neither seems to have a clear objective. If the objective is to get Iran to give up on a nuclear weapons program, that has more or less been at least understood in the Memorandum of Understanding. The reason why I said understood is because the Memorandum of Understanding is only a understanding for future understanding. The use of force should always be accompanied by a plan and a strategy. Okay, this is what we will use force for, and then this is what will happen, and these are the metrics we will use for measuring our success. None of that has happened. Every now and then, the president says, we'll hit Iran harder, and they can. America has the military means to do that. But if the other side is not willing to of surrender, then you definitely have to have a different plan. A ground invasion is almost out of the question under the present circumstances. Iran's Arab neighbors are all worried about their own security and futures. They don't want to be targets of Iranian missiles. They've all been brave. They have withstood Iranian aggression. But the question is, what is President Trump's plan? And if his plan was to use force to the point where Iran will come to its knees, he hasn't fully used that force. If his plan was to force Iran to negotiate under the threat of bombing, the negotiations haven't resulted in anything. Sometimes I feel that he lives from tweet to tweet and truth social post to truth social post. There is really no strategy here.
0: I want to look at the world from the Gulf point of view, and you've lived there, you've been there many times, you have friends there, and you understand its mood. There are many smaller sovereignties, but collectively they join in the Gulf Cooperation Council. Oman was very little known to me until these latest negotiations. It now presents itself as an arbiter, a peacemaker. Qatar, I did visit, and I have some understanding of its authority. But there are so many other points of view in the Gulf. Is there a collective understanding of the Iran war? Or are there factions we can identify in the Gulf that have different views of the end product?
22: Well, basically all of them look upon Iran as a threat. After that comes the question of how to deal with the threat. There you see Oman as wanting to have no use of force, only negotiation, and they have been the site for U.S.-Iran negotiations over the technical aspects of Iran's nuclear program. These negotiations were proceeding. Oman's foreign minister said he was surprised on the 28th of February when the U.S. started bombing Iran because he thought progress was being made in these negotiations. So Oman is slightly different. Oman is also willing to talk to Iran and has only recently held consultations with them about how to manage the Strait of Hormuz together, because the Strait of Hormuz is not international waters, although it is free for passage. And so half of it would be under Iran's sovereignty or territorial waters. The other would be Oman's. And so they have to negotiate to make sure that the channel remains open. They are willing to do that. Qatar has been a victim of Iran's attacks, but Qatar also wants to negotiate a way out of the problem. Kuwait, Bahrain, and the United Arab Emirates have been steadfast in saying that the Iranians are aggressors and their aggression must stop. At the same time, all of them are somewhat disappointed that the U.S. has not put in the kind of military assets that would have been necessary to protect all of them. The U.S. had understandings with each one, and yet they all had to fend for themselves at one level or another, even though the U.S. did provide them the basic equipment that they used in protecting themselves. But the UAE, which did the best in terms of being able to withstand the Iranian missile and drone barrage, did it successfully because it had multiple defensive mechanisms, not just an American shield. Saudi Arabia, on the one hand, wants to cut Iran's influence as much as possible and therefore is an ally of the United States in the mission of cutting Iran's influence, as well as making sure that the Strait of Hormuz, as well as the Bab al-Mandab on the Red Sea side, remain open for oil shipments as well as trade, but also that Iran should not have a nuclear program. But Saudi Arabia also does not like the idea of a haphazard war. So right now in this region, there are nuances. Everybody considers the U.S. a threat, Iran a threat, but people are concerned that the U.S. does not have a plan of how to deal with that threat successfully.
0: I'm most interested in your thoughts about Mohammed bin Salman and Saudi Arabia. I understand it's not one man's opinion only. And Mohammed bin Salman and his counselors must deal with the facts. And the facts are that Iran is now threatening directly to attack not only the Saudi infrastructure and shipping routes, but with the Houthis, they're threatening in particular to reignite the long-running conflict between Riyadh and Sana'a. Does that change the calculation, Mohammed bin Salman, about his desired outcome for the conflict, dealing with the Houthis all over again?
22: I don't think so. I think he would like to fend off the Houthis. And so does everybody else in the Gulf region. He may be more willing to confront the Houthis directly than he would want to get into becoming a victim or target of Iranian missiles again. Because they're in the region, the Saudis are able to have a little more nuance. They don't just, they understand that the Houthis are backed by Iran, but they are a different entity. And Iran's regime has a different strategy as a regime. So they would like to keep those various differences, take them into account in their policy and strategy. But what they would like is for the US to have a policy and strategy. I think that is the overriding thing. What is President Trump's policy about the Houthis? What is his policy about keeping the Red Sea open? The Saudis have collected 14 countries at least and got them to agree to committing resources and military means, if necessary, to keep the Bab al-Mandab open and to protect the Red Sea shipping lanes. So they are doing what they can. The UAE is doing what it can do. Qatar is doing what it can do. But other than proudly receive a plane from Qatar, what is President Trump willing to do for the region, for Qatar, for the other Gulf states in confronting the Iranian threat? That's what the region is most interested in.
0: There's a sense that the sovereignties in the region must be pragmatic, and they must go with the winner, no matter who the winner is. And they don't choose sides now because they see the contest swinging back and forth. That's a general opinion from the outside. Is that anywhere close to being accurate?
22: Look, they are pragmatic, but very frankly, nobody wants Iran to succeed. They don't want to be blackmailed by Iran for the long term. They have all been backers of the United States with their resources. Look, I mean, especially since MAGA came about, there's a general opinion, especially in MAGA circles, that, you know, the world is all ripping America off and they are all freeloaders. That's not the reality. The reality is that the world works on mutual benefit, and the United States has benefited immensely from its relationships with most countries of the world. And yes, the U.S. has had to give, but it has also taken. And especially the Arab Gulf countries, they have really been of benefit to the U.S. in multiple ways. First, it was oil before fracking. The U.S. was totally dependent on Gulf oil, and it got it at a reasonable price from them for many, many years at a very low price. They also accepted the notion of petrodollar recycling, meaning once they started getting paid for petrol at higher prices, they would invest it in the U.S. And so there are huge investments that they have in the U.S. They have often been partners of the U.S. in various regional conflicts. So this attitude of, you know, our allies are just freeloaders is something that offends people who have done something for the U.S. And right now, they feel that since they have come under attack, it's a question of what is the U.S. going to do about their protection. The U.S. started this war. Saudi Arabia didn't. UAE didn't. Qatar didn't. And since the U.S. started this war, the U.S. is the one that is supposed to have a plan to end it. And the fact that that plan hasn't been forthcoming is of great concern to the countries of the region.
0: I'm speaking to Hossein Haqqani, former ambassador from Pakistan to the United States, senior fellow at the Hudson Institute. I'd like to turn next to the powers, how they observe this conflict from outside, starting with.
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0: I'm John Betcher with Hussein Haqqani, my colleague for many, many, many important decisions through the violence of these last weeks and months and years. And now I'm looking to understand international relations between states that do not involve the United States. And the one that I'm most concerned about right now is the People's Republic of China. It's outside the conflict, and yet it's intimately involved in the outcome of the conflict, not the least because it has a longstanding deal with Iran to buy oil at a convenient price, and also because it's a major player in what is called the axis of, resistance. There are a lot of terms for it, but it includes Beijing, Moscow, Tehran, and Pyongyang, and others. So, Mr. Ambassador, the case that Paul Krugman makes in the Financial Times this morning, provocatively, he's very good at provoking thoughts when he writes his columns, the Nobel Prize winner and now the retired New York Times columnist, is that the big winner of the Gulf War so far is China, because it's gained in respect in comparison to the U.S., because it has much to gain from Iran's success, the oil, for example, and also because it sees the U.S. Demonstrating it's a helpless giant, that it has all these weapons, but it cannot achieve an honorable end to the war or any end to the war. How do you measure China's participation in this, noting that Reuters told all of us last week that China's planning to ship man pads, shoulder-fired missiles, to Iran, and there was mention of Pakistan being a possible route, although there was also air routes. So Pakistan did enter into the Reuters report in some fashion. How do you measure China's view of the Gulf War?
1: I don't think Pakistan is going to, by the way, allow the shipment of heavy weaponry to Iran from China for the simple reason that it does not want to offend its Arab partners, especially Saudi Arabia and the United Arab Emirates. That said, China, look, sometimes inaction is good policy. Sometimes silence makes people respect you more than constantly talking. And on both scores right now, under this current leadership, the United States is losing instead of just waiting to see how things evolve. There is a desire to keep doing something. And then as far as silence is concerned, I believe that the current president of the United States is incapable of it. So he will not convey strength through silence. He just wants to be braggadocious. Oh, we can do this, we can destroy that. China is doing none of that. And China is letting the United States make all the mistakes. Now, as far as its interests are concerned, yes, it's interested in Gulf oil, it's interested in Iranian oil, and it's also interested in the U.S. Reaching the conclusion that it cannot continue to make a sustained military commitment to this region. And when that happens, it will be the time for China to move. So China has definitely that option. But look, let's also not go from one extreme to the other, from triumphalism to total feeling of despondency. The fact remains that the United States is the world's largest economy. It has the world's largest military capability. And if we just had leadership that was capable of listening to sound advice, planning things methodically and doing things in a organized manner rather than a haphazard one, then we can definitely maintain global leadership, which the United States has had for many, many years. Leadership and dominance are two different things, and leadership requires people to go along with you. So build the relationships in the region. Make sure that China does not replace the United States as the preeminent power in the region, or the country which is the first choice as a big power partner for all the sovereignties of the region.
0: Hussein Haqqani, former ambassador from Pakistan to the United States, now a senior fellow at the Hudson Institute. I'm John Batch.
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3: I'm the leader of a cosmetology group for my after school program, and I teach young girls different skills on how to do hair and how to help other people. And it's not just about hair, it's just about confidence.
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6: With SRN News, I'm Jason Walker. In eastern Washington, the devastation is considered to be mind-boggling right now. More than 700 buildings have been destroyed in the wildfires there. The good news coming out of eastern Washington right now, no deaths have been reported. Customs and Border Protection ordering construction crews who are building President Trump's second border wall to stop drilling wells in New Mexico after ranchers said pumping the groundwater needed to mix cement could threaten their livestock. Two people have died in the cyclospora outbreak now in Michigan. They are the first confirmed deaths in the United States related to the microscopic parasite. Investigators trying to determine what led a 24-year-old man to open fire in an Idaho fast food restaurant. Three people are dead. SRN News.
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0: I'm John Batchelor. This is the New World Report. I welcome my good colleagues Ernesto Araújo, former foreign minister of the Republic of Brazil, and Alejandro Pena Esclusa, member of the opposition in Venezuela, living and moving abroad at the moment because of the continued hostility by Delcy Rodriguez and her brother Jorge, head of the legislature, to welcome home those in exile because of the brutality of the Maduro regime. We'll turn to Venezuela in a moment, but we could begin with the spectacular news anticipating the inauguration of a man named Abelardo de la Espriella, elected to be the president of Colombia. Elected over the objections of Gustavo Petro, the present president of Colombia, whose record in office is only undermined by every remark he makes about the election of de la Espriella being illegitimate. Alejandro, I begin with you because there's a spectacular list attending the inauguration scheduled in the south of the country on August 7th, I believe. Who is attending and who are you looking to attend, and how do you interpret these representatives of the rest of the Americas? Good day to you.
1: Good day, John. Yes, this is very good news for Latin America, and I would say for the Western Hemisphere. The election of Abelardo de la Espriella is strong against drugs. He's for the U.S., he's a friend of the U.S., and he wants to make a new Colombia plan, Plan Colombia, against drugs. So this is totally different than Gustavo Petro, that was very soft, if not complicit, with the drug trafficking. So the ones that have already confirmed their attendance to his inauguration in the city of Cali, it's not going to be in Bogota, it's going to be in Cali. This was already approved by the Congress, the Senate, and the representative chamber. Javier Milei from Argentina, Santiago Peña from Paraguay, Daniel Noboa from Ecuador, the King Philip VI from Spain, he also confirmed, and we're still waiting confirmation of President Rodrigo Paz, Bolivia, José Antonio Kast, Chile, Keiko Fujimori, who just inaugurated her mandate in Peru, and it's likely that Marco Rubio will also go to the inauguration of Abelardo de la Espriella. So he's starting very good with a strong foot. And we in Latin America, especially in Colombia and Venezuela, we're celebrating that Petro is not going to be anymore the president of Colombia from next Friday the 7th.
0: What is the significance of not having the inauguration in the capital, Bogota, but in the south? What does that represent?
1: Well, Abelardo de la Espriella said during his whole campaign that the rural parts of Colombia were not taken care of. So he said, he promised during his campaign that he wouldn't be all the time in Bogota like most of the presidents do, but he would travel, he would have several, places where he would develop his government. As a matter of fact, he is from the city of Barranquilla in the north, in the coast of Colombia, and he's adequating his, making a remodelation of a presidential palace there, and he's going to be part-time in Barranquilla, part-time in Colombia, and he promised that every week or every 2 weeks he would travel to some city of Colombia from where he would, develop his administration. So what he's doing right now by moving his inauguration to Cali, he's just fulfilling the promises that he did when he was a candidate. And that was very popular. People really liked that.
0: Ernesto, you have traveled widely in the Americas. Is the complaint that they were too much oriented towards the capital, is that a complaint in other countries? All Bogota, no Colombia. All Brasilia, no Brazil.
2: Oh, yes, definitely, John. In different ways, in different countries. But yes, it has to do with geography and the economy. Always a tendency of concentration in the capital or in the major cities, in the case of Brazil, São Paulo and Rio. But I think that's also a symbol not only of regional differences, but the need to bridge the enormous gap that has been growing in the region between the society as a whole and the state and the state institutions, right? People, even in the capitals or big cities, I think people, normal people feel today across the region that during a long time they were left behind, they were left out by their political elites, right? And I think that's definitely the case in Brazil. So people want to feel that the state is closer to them. And one thing that new presidents like Keiko Fujimori and Delors Prieto are doing is to address that, not only in terms of regional development, but looking at people, what do you want? Oh, to fight organized crime. I think that's the priority for everyone.

0: in the region. Okay, the tendency for the last 20 years with those socialist, narco-socialist governments has been for elites to create their islands and say, okay, we're the owners of power, and the people are there just to rubber stamp us in some sort of elections from here to then. This is changing. It's a profound, profound change across Latin America, John. I think we're witnessing a historical moment.
1: Alejandro, your interpretation of these different cities in Colombia. Colombia has been represented and misrepresented over the years as a very violent place, and I believe it became violent again with the drug traffic returning. What can Del Espria do about that? Is he talking about taking on the drugs? He's not a soldier. He's not a politician. How does he describe his immediate goals?
2: Well, his first goal is to fight drug trafficking and the mafias. He said that. And he attacked Gustavo Petro, as also Donald Trump did, as being complicit with the drug lords. And during the mandate of Gustavo Petro, the drug trafficking has grown a lot, and also the guerrilla groups. Because we must remember that Gustavo Petro was a member of a guerrilla group, the M19, who worked for Pablo Escobar, the drug lord of the 70s. So he somehow is complicit or, let's say, lenient with drug trafficking. But instead, Del Espriella understands that this is problem number one in Colombia. If you notice the result of the elections in Colombia, John, Del Espriella won in all the important cities. And in rural areas where the drug trafficking has most power, he lost. Iván Cepeda won. Why? Because these drug lords, they threatened the population that if they voted for Abelardo Del Espriella, they would be killed. So the difference of the geography of voting in Colombia says it all. Now, Del Espriella said two important things, that he's going to join immediately the first day in the Shields of the America, and he is even creating an office of the Shield of the America in the city of Medellin, one of the most important cities in Colombia. This means that one of his principal programs for his government will be to fight against drug trafficking, corruption, and organized crime.
1: Alejandro Pina Esclusa, a member of the opposition in Venezuela, Ernesto Araújo, former foreign minister of the Republic of Brazil. When we come back, I notice a very prominent name not committing himself to attending the inauguration of Del Espriella. That would be the president of Brazil. I'm John Batchelor.

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0: I'm John Batchelor with Ernesto Araújo and Alejandro Pena Esclusa commenting on the New World Report. The attendance of the inauguration of the new president of Colombia is a significant milestone for all of Latin America, except Ernesto, Lula da Silva boasting to Reuters that he's consolidating the left. Attending the inauguration of Del Espria is the least he can do for moving back towards the center, away from his unusual stance these last years, and yet his name is not on the list. Is Del Espria a threat to him? Why not, if he's the senior figure in the Americas? Attend.
1: Yes, John. Del Espria and all the other South American presidents today are a threat to Lula. He would be totally isolated. Only the president of Uruguay is someone from a similar kind of political affinity as Lula. But all the other heads of state and many in Central America are on the other side, and it's not a question of the traditional left and right divide. It's a question of coming back to that issue of the narco-socialism, so alliance with organized crime on the one hand, and those who are about to launch a existential battle against organized crime on the other side. And all the other heads of state are part of that initiative of fighting crime. And Lula isn't. Lula is, so he wants to survive politically by trying to deceive people and, okay, I'm combating organized crime, but I don't want cooperation or alliance with the U.S. or Argentina or Colombia or anyone. So he's not serious about that. And that's the main issue. Of course, there are economic issues in Brazil, but that's the main issue. Fighting organized crime against, becoming a life support system for organized crime in the Americas, which is the tendency if Lula is reelected.
0: I note that the Progressive Party is withholding its endorsement for this presidential contest. Despite the name Progressive, it's understood as conservative. Is this about the Bolsonaro relationship? What is this about? Because Lula da Silva certainly would appear to be the benefactor of this withholding.
1: Well, John, Brazilian politics is slightly more complex than quantum physics, but I think I can say that the question is the Supreme Court here. The Progressive Party, actually, they're center right, but all the parties in Brazil, they're not very ideologically identified. They are, I mean, groups of people who try to grab more resources from the people. What happens is that the president, the leader of the Progressive Party, is under investigation for corruption, seriously accused of corruption. And he might have been, blackmailed by the Supreme Court in the sense of, okay, if you support Bolsonaro, the Bolsonaro candidacy, we're going to bring your files up. If you don't, maybe your files can sleep a little more. Okay, so that's the talk of the town, and I think that that could be the case.
0: Alejandro, an item at Reuters that requires your interpretation. This is about Ms. Machado, the leader of the opposition, who continues to try to return to her native land and is pushed back at the border by the regime in power in the palace by nobody's vote. And Alejandro reminds me, this is the seventh month anniversary of the rendition of Maduro, the dictator. Is that 7 months, Alejandro?
2: Yeah, just today, the 3rd of August, because Maduro was captured the 3rd of January.
0: Thank you. Now I read from Reuters. U.S.-backed negotiations between Venezuela's interim government, the Rodriguez's, and a faction of the opposition will begin in the coming days, with the country's most prominent opposition leader absent. The talks, aimed at remaking the country's political system ahead of the eventual elections, highlight Washington's unprecedented influence over Venezuelan politics since the Trump administration removed Maduro in a January raid. Goes on to say, that what we have here is this, they will be led on the government side by Rodriguez's brother Jorge, of course, the head of the National Assembly. The opposition delegation, with the U.S. supporting efforts to overhaul the country's electoral council and top court to ensure fair and free election, will be led by Dinora Figueira, according to a statement issued by government and opposition earlier this month. Who is Dinora Figueira?
2: Well, what is happening here, John, is that the U.S. is trying to give some legal covering to this American tutelage of Venezuela. So the last institution that was recognized, officially recognized by the U.S., was the National Assembly, Venezuelan National Assembly of the year 2015. And Dinora Figueira belongs to this National Assembly. So what they're doing is like a little Congress. It's a delegation from part of the today's assembly, which is not recognized by the U.S., headed by Jorge Rodriguez, and then some members of the old assembly, and they're using this figure, this experiment, to begin the transition in Venezuela. I would say, John, that after 7 months of Maduro's being captured, and being a friend of the U.S. as I am, and also a supporter of Donald Trump, because I am that, I would say that this is not working. And this is doing a lot of harm to the U.S. and to Venezuela, because the fact of having Delcy Rodriguez running the country for 7 months, being her part of the criminal structure of Nicolas Maduro, and with people who are wanted by the U.S., like Diosdado Cabello, this is very bad. They're not doing a good job. There are some, let's say, economically, some good news, but I'm talking about the big bank or administrative figures, but not to the population. The population is complaining. Poverty continues, unemployment as well. The management after the both earthquakes have been very, very poor, very bad. So I think there must be, and there should be, the U.S. must find another, a different option. I said before in the past in our show here, John, that the best option would be, let's say, an emergency government composed of experts who know, people who are independent, people who are experts, honest, and ready to rebuild the country and to, let's say, manage the transition. But the transition's in the hand of Delcy Rodriguez and Jorge Rodriguez and Diosdado Cabello is not good for Venezuela, and not good for the U.S.
0: A fact. There were said to be 2 million Venezuelans who had taken refuge in Colombia over these years. Is there any indication they're returning to Venezuela now?
2: No, not until there is stability and let's say the recovery of the economy, because if they go back to Venezuela, they'll find the same situation. No jobs, no services, hospitals in terrible situation.
0: Right.
2: So they'll stay in Colombia. There are 2 million, yes, and they will stay there.
0: And Colombia's picture will brighten. I thank Ernesto Araújo, former foreign minister of the Republic of Brazil, Alejandro Piña Esclusa of the Machado opposition. I'm John Batchelor.
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13: This was one of the most heartbreaking days. They also traded Taylor Ward, and they didn't trade Trevor Rogers. It was kind of confusing. Mm-hmm.
12: We've got all the storylines as NFL training camp is in full swing.
14: And after Tom Brady, this is the guy who stabilized the franchise, got you to the playoffs. You can't judge last year. It was a mess for everybody. Everybody was hurt. But your best chance to get to the playoffs is with a Baker Mayfield.
12: Will Tarik Skubal going to the Dodgers be the final straw for CBA negotiations?
15: I understand why people are criticizing the Dodgers, but the Dodgers are just doing what they should within a system that perhaps needs changing.
12: Plus, it's a busy day of baseball in the majors.
16: And a pitch swung on, lined hard to center field straight away. Going back is Young to the track. Look it up. It's gone into the hedges, and Harper with a two-run shot to dead center.
17: I would go so far as to say pretty much everyone on ESPN radio could beat me up, except Evan Cohen. 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
19: 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ESPN F, Sirius XM Channel 80. Eyes of the baseball world will be on Wrigley Tuesday. Dodgers will be trotting out their newest ace. More on that in a moment. L.A., of course, pulling off the marquee deal leading up to the trade deadline. Baseball's deadline did pass Monday with nearly three dozen deals. Among the deals, Cubs landing Clay Holmes, Phillies add Luis Arraez, Milwaukee brings in Dustin May, Guardians acquiring Nathaniel Lowe in a trade with the Reds, Padres get in just under the wire, acquiring right-hander Casey Mize from the Tigers. Boston may have made the biggest move on Monday, adding catcher Adley Rutschman from the Orioles. But speaking of the AL East, which has seen things get rather interesting with Boston's recent run, Yankees still second in the division behind Tampa Bay. Monday in the Bronx, Cardinals build a 6-0 lead.
20: Waits on a pitch and turns on a pitch down the right field line. This ball is gone as Alec Burleson with a 2-home run night tacks on 2 more runs for the Cardinals, and the Redbirds are now leading 6-0.
19: That was in the 4th inning, but in the 5th, Yankees hitting a pair of home runs to close within 6-3. Fast forward to the bottom of the 7th. More long balls. Pair of solo homers for the Yankees. And the guy that New York picked up as the trade deadline approached, Luis Garcia Jr.
18: The 2-2. Garcia gets it.
19: Yes, Network, with the call, it would be a four-run bottom of the seventh for the Yankees, all on home runs as they take the lead. But in the top of the eighth, the Cardinals, returning the favor, making a statement of their own.
21: The pitch for Church, a swing and a long one to right field. Way back, it's a gunner! A three-run homer for Nathan Church, and the Cardinals take the lead right back. It's 9-7 at Yankee Stadium.
22: The pitch to Burleson.
21: A swing. There it goes. There's his third home run tonight. Unbelievable. Oh, baby, what a swing. A two-run homer for Burleson. Three home runs. Six RBIs. Yes, he got his 18th home run in this series. He got it in this game. A three-homer night for him.
19: That would sound it on the Cardinals radio network as St. Louis pulls away for a 13-7 win in New York over the Yankees. Cardinals' first win where they allow five home runs. First time they've done it, in fact, since 2009 in Cincinnati. They scored seven runs in the eighth inning to retake the lead and go on to the win. Consecutive wins, in fact, for the Cardinals for the first time since the All-Star break. Cardinals and Yankees combined for 10 home runs. Most combined homers in a single game in New York in Yankees history, regardless of the stadium they were playing in. Each team hitting five, Burleson hitting three of the five for the Cardinals. Yankees, as we heard, rally, but they ultimately lose at home. They're 3.5 games behind the Rays in the division. Red Sox, 5.5 back. They hold the top two wild card spots in the American League. So as for the team that in the division made the key move as the trade deadline loomed, ESPN insider Tim Kirchen says that was Boston.
23: The Red Sox were 32-46. They were hopelessly out of the pennant race, and now they won 28 out of 33, and then they went and got Adley Rutschman today. They needed a catcher. They

0: the deadline from the Royals. Oh, they also added Tarek Skubal over the weekend.
1: I don't know if surprised would be the right word I would use. It became pretty clear what was going on, you know, later on after my start on Wednesday. Losing that game kind of felt like that was kind of it, you know, for me in Detroit. And so not surprised, but it didn't make the news any easier. I mean, I'm not going to sit here and say I'm the big piece. They've been a pretty good baseball team without me, so I'm just going to try and show up and kind of be a chameleon in a sense and fit right into these guys and just, you know, gel with them. You know, they've got the winning recipe. They understand what it takes to win. You know, I don't. Every team could trade for me. You know, every team could make that acquisition. I don't really sympathize with people that blame the Dodgers for anything they've done. You know, they've developed a really good organization. They draft well. They acquire talent really well. They retain talent. It's a winning organization. Now the complaints seem to be because they've won the last two World Series. You know, I don't think it was like that 3 years ago. So I don't really sympathize with people that are complaining because the Dodgers, you know, do all the right things.
0: Dodgers doing the right things in the eyes of their fans. There are those elsewhere who maintain LA's breaking baseball. Earlier on Unsportsmanlike, our guy Evan Cohen.
2: This is awesome for baseball. It's not just good for baseball. Mm-hmm. It's awesome for baseball. Because now everyone is either going to love the Dodgers or hate the Dodgers. And if someone were to take them down, like the Blue Jays did almost last year in the World Series, it is a massive story. Baseball should be thrilled that this is happening because it's awesome for the sport. We have the most polarizing team in all of sports right here. We are sitting here and we are complaining that the Dodgers, within the rules of the sport, added a player that is awesome while everyone else sat there and didn't add that player. That's not their fault. I don't understand why we wouldn't be more mad at a team like the Tigers, who are 2.5 games back of the wild card, for trading him. You could say, well, if they don't make it to the wild card, they lose him for nothing. Okay, or you could re-sign him. And if you don't have enough to re-sign him, why is that? What are the finances around the sport? The Dodgers have done nothing wrong. They have done everything legal, moral, and ethical within the sport. People just don't like it. I'm not going to hate on the Dodgers. If you want to hate on the sport, go ahead. My team, the New York Mets, spends like the Dodgers. They do it incorrectly. They're not as smart as the Dodgers. But if my team did this, am I going to complain about it? No.
3: It's disgusting. It's annoying. And it's disgusting and annoying because it's the rich getting richer, but it's also disgusting and annoying because the Dodgers technically are doing nothing wrong. They are just better at this than everybody else, but it's not fun. If a billionaire tells you, hey, I just bought another yacht, are you like, wow, amazing, way to go? You're like, cool, rub it in. I don't have air conditioning. I don't think this is fun for other fans around Major League Baseball. The competitive balance is so out of whack. The Dodgers can get anybody they want. And then you see the return for him. You're like, that's all it took for them to get Skubal? It's just gotten out of control. And the worst part about this is it feels like a lockout is all but signed, sealed, delivered.
0: Smalls, Evan, Unsportsmanlike, weekdays, 6 a.m. Eastern here on ESPN Radio. There are the cries, though, that the Dodgers aren't good for baseball with what they've been doing. LA team president Andrew Friedman.
4: Passionately disagree. Again, this is about the partnership that we have with our fans who come out 50,000 large and the passion that they have for this team. The guys in that clubhouse who are doing everything they can to put us in position to win a World Series. And fortunately, through the incredible work by our scouting staff, our player development staff, our front office, analytics group, all of our different departments have their fingerprints all over this. And so it's put us in position to not only be competitive here, but also to have a really strong farm system, which then puts us in position to be able to have these type conversations. And so I think it's incredible work by a lot of people that have allowed for this. And it's special. And we're not going to be flippant about this moment in time and how special this group, this era can be in the history of, you know, this incredibly storied organization. And we're going to do everything we can to keep doing what we can to win the last game of the year.
0: Dodgers using their resources over the past few days, landing a couple of more arms at the deadline. Tarek Skubal, Chris Bubich, ESPN's Tim Kirkjian.
5: The four-seam, two-seam.
6: Well, now they have seven, maybe eight, well above average starting pitchers when everyone's healthy. Now, a bunch of guys are hurt right now, but right. What Skubal does it allows them to take their time bringing Ohtani back. Ohtani wants to pitch again, and they want him to pitch again. But if he can't, now they have a replacement who happens to be the best pitcher in the American League. And they are so loaded when they are completely healthy. The five best ERAs in baseball since 2023.
5: Yeah.
6: Four of the five are on the Dodgers right now. That's how loaded they are. And if you want to have fun, go figure out who the top three Dodger starters are to start a playoff series and put them in order. Scooble might not even be number one. That's how good their rotation is with Yamamoto, who was a star in the World Series last year.
0: Let that sink in. Dodgers with four of the top five ERAs since 2023. For the record, the fifth one, the arm that L.A. does not have, Paul Skenes. Tarek Skubal will make his Dodgers debut tonight. He'll take the mound at Wrigley. As for Monday's matchup in Chicago, Dodgers jumped out to a three-run lead on the Cubs in the first, but
7: the four-seam, two-seam fastball. Deep drive, left center field. It's got a chance. Gone. Kevin Alcantara. His first career home run. Listen to this crowd.
8: Cubs were busy over the last 24 hours prior to the start of this one. The 0-1 to Bush is drilled. Deep left center field going back. Páez. He looks up. It's gone. Just to the left of the 368 marker into the first couple of rows of the bleachers. Home run, Michael Bush. Solo shot the other way against his former team.
0: Cubs Radio Network. Cubs go on to double up the Dodgers 10-5. Dodgers' fourth consecutive loss, tied for their longest streak this season. They led 3-0 in the first inning. They lose 10-5. Cubs entered Monday 0-6 this season when trailing by at least three runs in the first inning. They get their seventh win this season when trailing by three runs or more, tied for the third most in Major League Baseball. 10-5 win over the Dodgers using the long ball to do it. Speaking of homers, the Phillies went into Monday as one of the five teams this season that had not hit a grand slam. But if you speak it into existence,
9: Phillies don't have a grand slam still yet this season. No balls, one strike. Here's the pitch. Breaking ball swung on, hit up the alley, left center field. Going back is Lyle at the wall. It's going. There's your grand slam as Derek Hill does it to D.C. again. 4-3, Phillies lead it. Derek Hill with his ninth home run of the season. It's the first grand slam of the year for the Phillies as he has turned this one around.
0: The Phillies taking the lead there in the seventh inning, and they'd add some insurance an inning later.
9: And the pitch swung on, lined hard to center field straight away. Going back is Young to the track. Look it up. It's gone into the hedges. And Harper with a two-run shot to dead center. Extends his hitting streak. It's his 24th home run of the season. And there's your insurance. It's 6-3 Phillies in the eighth.
0: Sports Radio 94 WIP. Phillies a 6-3 win over the Nationals. Bryce Harper with that shot in the eighth inning. Consecutive games with a home run for the first time since June 20th and 21st against the Mets. Phillies snapping a six-game losing streak in games where Aaron Nola was the starting pitcher. Well, Tarek Skubal will start and make his debut for the Dodgers on Tuesday. Another high-profile debut on Monday. That's next. SportsCenter All Night continues. It's ESPN Radio.
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0: 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Baseball's trade deadline passing Monday afternoon. Another big trade that we saw as we came out of the weekend. Kelsey Plum traded from L.A. to Phoenix, landing with the Mercury in the WNBA. As for moving mid-season?
29: As far as, you know, mid-season and things go, you know, at the end of the day, basketball's basketball. You know, and so, like, I think at the end of the day, you just rely on your habits. And, you know, I've gotten to play for Nate, Team USA, and then I've also gotten to play with Ka and AT at USA as well. And then I've competed against DB, Sammy, Mac for years. So, you know, I feel very familiar. And I think at the end of the day, like, basketball's basketball. You go up. You throw it up, you go, you do what you do. You know, don't try to overcomplicate it. As far as long-term goes, you know, I don't want to sound cliche, but I'm where my feet are. You know, last night it was in Portland. Two nights ago it was in Portland, and, you know, now it's here. But that's why I'm a professional. You know, I'm paid to play basketball at the highest level.
0: Monday, Plum back from injury and seeing action for the first time since June 21st. And seeing action for the first time as a member of the Mercury.
30: Plum fakes, gets it back. Shot clock at 5. Plum, let's fly, and hits! What a debut for Kelsey Plum!
0: It was on the USA Network. Plum coming back from injury and coming off the bench. 20 points in 20 minutes. Mercury, a 5-point win over the Sky, 106-101 over Chicago. Alyssa Thomas, 19 points, 15 rebounds, 12 assists, 21st career triple-double, extending the WNBA record for most triple-doubles. Kelsey Plum, 20 points, but the Mercury is certainly facing an uphill climb. Handful of games out of a playoff spot. As far as adding Plum, Does that move the needle in Phoenix? ESPN analyst Monica McNutt.
1: Well, it brings in a lot of hope, but I think it's important to point out the context of this one. It's probably not just about this season. Mathematically, the Mercury would need to win just about every game they have the rest of the way to put themselves in a real position to get into the playoffs. But as Kelsey Plum was asked pregame, and she said, I want to be where my feet are. But currently, this is a bit of a gamble for the Phoenix Mercury because they're hoping that she will decide to sign with them long term beyond just this year. The familiarity she has with Nate Tibbetts from USA Basketball, as well as Alyssa Thomas and Kalia Copper being her teammates with USA Basketball, I think matters. And postgame, Kalia Copper says she's really excited to be playing alongside Kelsey Plum again. So we'll see what happens.
0: Mercury get their fifth straight road win in Chicago. Longest streak in the history of the series. Las Vegas Aces putting it on Atlanta, winning by 22. Aces 109-87 over the Dream. Jackie Young, 28 points, 11 rebounds, 10 assists. First 25-point triple-double in Aces franchise history. Asia Wilson had 23 points. Aces with their seventh straight win against the Dream, extending their longest streak in the series history. They're the reigning champs. They've won three of the last four titles. A year ago, they went on a tear around this same time. Back to Monica McNutt.
1: You have to respect them because historically they have shown that they can do it. And I think when you look at how they were able to retain their core over the summer in a free agency that we expected to be a frenzy, Chelsea Gray, Asia Wilson, and the aforementioned Jackie Young are still as strong as ever. Now, the thing that I do question with this year's group is how deep they can go beyond their big three. I think there's a lot of pressure on them right now. But yes, now seems to be the time where we see this team begin to turn it over. One metric that I'm keeping an eye on is typically the champions are top six in defensive rating, except for what the Aces were able to do last year when they were eighth in defensive rating and still rattled off a title.
0: Aces get their seventh straight win following a loss. The team that won the title in 2024, the team not named the Aces, New York Liberty, Monday against Seattle.
3: Stewart trying to shake free and does to hit the shot.
18: That's a tough shot. That's a long defender. Ezzie Magmagor is a great defender, and Stewie's just able to create enough space and utilize her high release.
0: My Nine New York with the call. Liberty, 95-83 win over the Storm. Sabrina Ionescu, 200th career game. Only player in WNBA history to average 15 points per game, 5 rebounds, 5 assists in their first 200 games. Brandon Stewart, 24 points in the win for the Liberty. SportsCenter All Night, ESPN Radio. Our new look lineup is here. Golic's every morning after Unsportsmanlike, 10 a.m. Eastern. 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Of course, your local ESPN Radio affiliate as well. One of the greatest rivalries in college football doesn't happen this year, but USC Notre Dame will face each other in 2030. Trojans and Irish agreeing on a 4-year home-and-home arrangement. Earlier on ESPN Radio are Amber Wilson and Mia O'Brien.
19: A lot of different angles we can take this one from. Ultimately, for me, Kurt Cignetti will still be the head coach if he wants to be in 2030 of the Indiana Hoosiers. And so, yes, this feels like Marcus Freeman and friends. I don't even know if he'll still be in South Bend ducking Kurt Cignetti.
20: I don't know if that was part of the equation. I hadn't even thought about that angle of it, frankly. I just think it's a big deal for college football fans because you want your greatest rivalries if you're a college football fan. That's what makes college football so special is the emotion. It is the rivalries. And you can't replace that on the NFL level. I mean, the NFL product from a football perspective is superior, right? We know it has the better athletes and all that. But at the same time, from an emotional perspective, there is nothing in this country like college football. And so rivalries are incredibly important for that component of the sport. And yes, Notre Dame can do whatever the heck it wants. And a lot of people still don't like that. But when it comes to bringing these rivalries and making sure that there's contracts in place that maintain them, I think that's important for the overall sport.
0: And the first two games of the series, 2030 and 2031, will be played in week one of the season. The 2030 matchup will be at the LA Coliseum. 2031 will be in South Bend. In 2032 and 2033, those games will land between weeks one and three. Mentioned the Golics back here at ESPN Radio. They're Notre Dame guys. As for the outlook for the Irish, Senior?
21: Their defense is loaded, not only with great talent led by Leonard Moore, the best cornerback and maybe the best defensive player in the all of college football this year, But their depth is amazing from the line to the linebackers to the secondary. So it's all right there for them. And again, they know they have to prove it. They know they didn't make the playoffs last year. They didn't. They were mad about it, but they said, hey, you lose two games, you're in that position.
0: It's always a high bar in South Bend with Notre Dame. 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Straight ahead, baseball's trade deadline. Who won? Sports Center All Night continues. It's ESPN Radio.
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0: Kelsey Plum makes her debut for the Phoenix Mercury. 20 points in 20 minutes off the bench as they rally for the win. Phillies getting their first grand slam of the season to beat Washington. Speaking of home runs, There were 10 of them in the Bronx.
5: The pitch to Burleson. A swing! There it goes! There's his third home run tonight! Unbelievable! Oh, baby, what a swing! A two-run homer for Burleson. Three home runs, six RBIs. Yes, he got his 18th home run in this series. He got it in this game. A three-homer night for him.
0: That's how it sounded on the Cardinals radio network. Cardinals hitting five home runs. Yankees hit five, but the Cardinals put up seven runs in the eighth inning and pulled away after the Yankees had rallied to take the lead. Cardinals win it 13-7. Alec Burleson, 3-for-5, all three hits, home runs. As you heard, he now has 18 on the season. Three homers, six RBI in the win, and after the win, spoke with Cardinals TV.
11: What was the focus tonight?
12: You know, the starter, you know, he's got a really good heater, so you got to time it up. And then Hill's got a really good sinker. You got to get under it. And then the last guy, a lot of the guys before me scared him off his changeup, so I got a slider to hit. But, you know, up and down, I think we did a really good job. You know, we battled the starter. We got him out in three innings. So any night you can do that, it's probably going to be a good night for you.
11: You put up some really great numbers in New York this season and in your career. What is it about this place?
12: Oh, I don't know. I don't know. Maybe the traffic. Maybe I enjoy the traffic. I don't know.
11: Obviously, it's deadline day today, and there was a lot going on, a lot of emotions. I know your name was raised in those conversations. So was there a feeling maybe of relief, or what was the feeling in the clubhouse when it was over?
12: Yeah, definitely. Obviously, we lost some, you know, key guys that, you know, we really enjoy having in the locker room. But, you know, for me personally, I want to be here. I want to help this team, you know, through whatever this looks like over the next couple of years. And I want to be here, and I want to, you know, contribute to, you know, a lot more wins in the future. So, yeah, I was relieved. You know, it's you know, nice to be here. And then I love St. Louis, but, you know, we lost some good guys too. So going to cheer them on from afar. But, yeah, overall, just a little relieved.
11: How fun was it, by the way, the comeback? Obviously, you don't want to lose that lead, but watching the at-bats and the battle back.
12: Yeah, definitely. Like I said, all the up and down the lineup, we did a really good job tonight. You know, you get down and you feel like, you know, you won the game in like the third or the fourth inning, and they come back, and, you know, we could have easily laid down, but, you know, Churchy had some really good at-bats tonight, and obviously with Jimmy with the homer, and everybody up and down did a really good job. So, you know, really happy for this team, and hopefully build on it tomorrow.
11: Thanks for your time.
12: Of course, thank you.
0: Cardinals getting consecutive wins for the first time since the All-Star break. Burleson mentioning the trade deadline. More on that in a moment. He also mentioned, though, New York starter Cam Schlittler, season-low, three innings pitched. Did strike out six, gave up four hits, but tied a career high with five walks, four earned runs, gave up a home run, a two-run shot in the first inning as well. Speaking of home runs, Rays Rockies.
13: As the pitch is driven deep to left field off the bat of Caminero, he's got two homers today at Coors Field. His first trip here has been quite successful. Homer number 32, and it's 8-1 Tampa Bay. Boy, that got out in a heartbeat.
0: 620 WDAE. Rays had scored 14 runs in their previous eight games combined. They scored 13 on Monday. 13-9 win over the Rockies, whose loss snaps a three-game win streak. Junior Caminero, 2-for-5. The two home runs, 32 now on the season. Blue Jays and Astros.
14: First pitch, and Kirk rips one out into left field, and it's going to fly. Take a ride. Alejandro Kirk with a solo shot, and the Blue Jays take a 1-0 lead.
0: Sportsnet 590, the Fan. Blue Jays a 3-1 win over Houston. Astros' six-game win streak comes to an end. Blue Jays winning four of their last five. They allowed seven earned runs total in that five-game span. Tight one between the Pirates and the Brewers.
5: Here's a 2-0. And a swing and a ground ball up first. Fair ball. It will sneak past the sidewall and get into the right field corner. Lau is in. Reynolds is in. Valdez going to be waved home. The relay throw is late. Cut off at first. It's a bases clearing double. Spencer Horwitz knocks in three. And the Pirates lead on the road. 3-0 in Milwaukee.
0: Three-run double in the third. Tying a season high for RBI. Did it twice prior. 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The Fan. Pirates, a 4-3 win over the Brewers. Pirates pitching had 12 strikeouts on Monday, double-digit strikeouts in four of the five games on their current road trip. SportsCenter All Night, ESPN Radio. Dodgers are on the road. They lost at Wrigley on Monday. Tuesday, they will have Tarek Skubal on the mound. Dodgers making the big move over the weekend prior to the trade deadline, landing Skubal in their deal with the Tigers. A lot of eye-rolling around baseball, but others pointing out L.A. just working within the system that Major League Baseball has set. That financial system certainly going to be in the spotlight as we approach the end of the year with labor strife looming. ESPN MLB insider Jeff Passan.
1: I think if you're looking at the top, you also should probably look at the bottom. And there is, as much as the Dodgers are spending right now, there's more room for the Brewers to spend. There is more room for the Rays to spend. And I think what this all comes back to, and we're going to see this going into December when the collective bargaining agreement expires on December 1st. And Major League Baseball is pushing for a salary cap right now, and the players are fighting it vociferously. And what ends up happening is you get into this argument, do you need a salary cap? Do you not need a salary cap? Games might get missed because of this argument. To me, ultimately, what baseball should be looking for is not to necessarily constrict the ability for players to go out and make money, but it's to put the fairest system in place possible. MLB believes that's through the cap. The players believe otherwise. I think that if the Los Angeles Dodgers win a third consecutive World Series this year, Stephen A., a lot of owners won't be mad at it, because they feel like it just adds to this deluge, because every time the Dodgers go out and sign somebody, the Dodgers did it again. Every time the Dodgers go trade for somebody, the Dodgers again. I get it. Like, there's Dodger fatigue at this point. I think what we also have to understand is, like, baseball's a really hard thing to do. No National League team has ever won three consecutive World Series. That's an important thing for the Dodgers right now to try and do. Would be the first team since the Yankees in the late 90s and early 2000s to do so. And, you know, people were screaming about the Yankees back then. This is history repeating itself 25 years later.
0: Of course, this one came up at the trade deadline. Dodgers not spending. They did trade assets, though, to get Tarek Skubal. ESPN analyst Jessica Mendoza.
3: The pushback has been, you know, monstrous. And of course, you know, the Dodgers, the money they've spent, the talent that they have, I mean, everyone's reaction was so similar. But I think what people forget is this is a trade that was very much a realistic possibility for a lot of teams. I mean, you're talking about $9.5 million left on Tarek Skubal's deal. So this isn't the Dodgers going and spending an exuberant amount of money. It's the fact that they did have a farm system that they helped build, by the way. They took, when you look at two of the three of those prospects in River Ryan and Zaire Hope, specifically, those are two guys that they helped develop. They got in prior trades for not as much value, and they were able to go and get an arm like Tarek Skubal. So I love what Dave Roberts said, because I also agree so much with the fact that there's going to be blowback, but this is a trade that a lot of teams could have done.
0: Tarek Skubal now with the Dodgers, officially introduced on Monday as he's joined the team. He will be on the mound for the Dodgers at Wrigley on Tuesday. ESPN's Jesse Rogers.
15: It's about fitting in with a new team, right? He actually said he wants to be a chameleon. Can you imagine him trying to be a chameleon on any other team in the league? But the Dodgers kind of can be. All sorts of all-stars littering this group. He says he wants to watch how the other players, especially the pitchers, go about their business. He's going to be a little creepy about it, he said. He's going to watch Yamamoto in his routine. Otani, when he gets back on the mound as well. And can you imagine? Tarek Skubal's never pitched at Wrigley Field. All of a sudden, tomorrow night's game got a little bit of an expensive ticket, per se. So we'll see how it all

0: The big winner was, one of the big winners was the Red Sox. They went and got Adley Rutschman. Let's not forget, they were 32-46. They have since gone 28-5. They got everyone in New England buzzing about this team, and they showed again today, we are going for this. Plus, they absolutely had to add another bat to this lineup, especially behind the plate. They got four home runs from their catchers. They had a 28-year-old switch hitter who was number one overall pick, and he made the All-Star team this year. They gave up a ton to get him. I think it was worth it, given the situation.
1: How about the Guardians, what they have been able to do? Look, they have a starting rotation that has not missed a start yet. Only five guys have been able to pitch the entire season for them. And then they go add Foster Griffin, who has had a fantastic season with the Nationals. He comes in just to add length to this rotation. Now you have Parker Messick, Gavin Williams, Cantillo, Cicconi as well, and Tanner Bibee. But then you also go out and address the outfield situation as well. And when you go out and you're able to get Joe Adele to fit in beautifully in the outfield, now you're talking. You needed a right-handed guy that can hit the ball out of the ballpark, that can hit both righties and lefties. Joe Adele fits the mold for them in right field. Now you have a solid defense, a young solid defense to go at it. So the Guardians, to me, did a nice job of being able to represent in the American League Central.
2: Nipping on the heels of the Chicago White Sox, who were active as well. Buster, if the path to the National League Championship figured to run through Los Angeles, and it likely still may with the Dodgers there, who else in the National League among their competitors added to their team today?
3: Besides the Padres, Chicago Cubs. I think adding two guys to their rotation. Look, a couple weeks ago, we were talking to Craig Counsell, Cubs manager, and he said, it's no mystery. We need pitching, pitching, and pitching. They've had so many injuries, so to add Kevin Gausman. And now Clay Holmes today, a guy who his sinker ball is going to be a great match for that infield, the home field advantage that the Cubs have in Wrigley Field. I think there's two great adds for Chicago.
2: Winners for me, how about the Tampa Bay Rays? Freddie Peralta, Tyler Wells, yep, and Liam Hicks as well, a great hitting catcher.
3: Yeah, that's exactly right. They're getting deeper. Look, in the American League, you can reasonably dream about reaching the World Series if you added it this deadline.
0: Absolutely. I love what the Rays did with their pitching. They got six homers out of their catchers all year. Now they have a catcher who can hit the ball out of the ballpark.
4: And now we'll see how it translates on the field as we hit the stretch run for Major League Baseball. 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
9: He's like Phil Mickelson in the sense of, if you were to go back and say 10 years ago, who is the player that is most likely to have a huge media career after football or after their sporting career, you would have probably said Aaron Rodgers and Phil Mickelson. 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Aaron Rodgers, I could have seen on Monday Night Football or on Sunday Night Football, et cetera. And both of those guys have essentially made it to where that part of their career is over. 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Today, and I give McAfee credit for having him on, because McAfee, I would have him on too, I guess, if I were him. But it just showcases that Aaron Rodgers will always be Aaron Rodgers, and it's an example of why I think having him on your roster at this point in his career is worthless.
4: 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Speaking of quarterbacks, perhaps some good news in Indianapolis, ESPN's Ben Solak.
10: All eyes in Colts camp are on quarterback Daniel Jones, who is 7.5 months removed from the Achilles tear he suffered in November of last year. Both general manager Chris Ballard and head coach Shane Steichen tell me that they are excited, if not a little bit relieved, by how good Jones is moving around right now in training camp. Steichen in particular saying he doesn't need to adjust the training camp schedule at all for Jones's rehab. They don't need to manage his reps or take some of the rollouts out of the training camp install. No, they feel really good about where he's at and how he's moving. Now, the recovery is still in process. You know, Ballard admitted to me he's not exactly 100%. You can see him when he's moving out there, is still ginger and learning how to trust the right foot again. And so when it comes to exploding out of the pocket on the run or really driving in those tight window throws off the back foot, it's still going to be a time. It's still going to be a ramp up for Jones. They expect more in a month, maybe 6 weeks, to see him closer to 100%. That, of course, brings us to week one of

0: the regular season. And so Jones on a great track to play. Will we see a fully healthy Daniel Jones by week one? That's still in question, but the Colts feel wonderful about his recovery thus far.
1: Some positive news for Indy, perhaps not so much in San Francisco. ESPN 49ers reporter Nick Wagoner.
2: The 49ers practiced on Monday without the services of star wide receiver Mike Evans. The team says he is dealing with a quad strain. It is not expected to be something serious, but it is worth monitoring. Evans did some work on the side today alongside a couple of other injured Niners receivers. That includes rookie DeJon Stribling, who is battling hamstring tightness, and veteran Christian Kirk, who has a calf issue. Of course, the Niners are already without Ricky Pearsall, who will have season-ending surgery on his knee in the coming weeks. That means the Niners practiced Monday without the services of all four of their projected top wideouts for 2026. The team is off on Tuesday, and we'll get a better idea of where Evans and those others stand when they return to practice on Wednesday.
1: NFL training camps in full swing. Not making a coaching change. That's next. 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
3: Coming up on the Tuesday edition of Unsportsmanlike with Chris Canty, Michelle Swoman, and me, Evan Cohen. The 49ers are dealing with another season-ending injury. I'll tell you if losing another wide receiver will impact Brock Purdy this season. It's Unsportsmanlike, 6 a.m. Eastern, right here on ESPN Radio, ESPN 2, and ESPNU.
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5: With SRN News, I'm Jason Walker. Authorities in Spokane, Washington, say they have now arrested a 37-year-old man suspected of starting one of the devastating wildfires burning in and around the area. Devastated neighborhoods in eastern Washington, homes leveled by wildfires. Officials say some 700 buildings, many of them homes, have been destroyed. Thankfully, no deaths have been reported. Two people have now died in the cyclospora outbreak in Michigan. They are the first confirmed deaths in the United States related to the microscopic parasite. Customs and Border Protection ordering construction crews building President Trump's second border wall to stop drilling wells in New Mexico after ranchers said pumping the groundwater needed to mix cement would threaten their livestock. SRN News.
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1: 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Team USA went out in the round of 16 at the World Cup, unable to get past that hurdle once again. That said, Mauricio Pochettino has signed a new contract. He'll continue as manager of the U.S. men's national team. The new deal runs through the 2030 World Cup. 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
9: It's a big deal because it's continuity of the message from the top. It's continuity for a team that, while it's not as young as it was at the 2022 World Cup, it is still among the younger teams, we'll call it, on an international stage. So, yes, it's a big deal because I do think that if this is the direction that the powers that be, Cindy Parlow and friends at the U.S. Soccer Federation, believe is best for the men's national team, you absolutely have to keep the voice the same.
12: I mean, listen, I know that he became a huge star for this country during this World Cup, and we all remember the moments and him out there and the song Country Roads and all that stuff that defined this World Cup. The reality is this team really didn't get any further this World Cup when you consider the expanded World Cup than it had before. And so there's, I guess, two ways to look at this. Did you want him to come back when you feel like they should have been taking another step? But to your point, how do you expect the development if there is no continuity? And he was beloved during the run, and he really did seem to really embrace this team and this country. So it's a big deal. I'm not enough of a soccer expert to tell you if it was the right deal, but certainly it is a very big deal.
9: Amen to that.
1: A lot of deals being done around baseball's trade deadline, which came down on Monday. Padres trying to make their push for the postseason. They made moves, but then also fell to the Diamondbacks.
13: First pitch to Tawa. Swings and drives it out towards the left field corner. It's on its way and gone. Three-run homer. Tim Tawa, that's his fifth. And the Diamondbacks jump out in front 3-0.
1: Arizona Sports 98-7. 3-0 there. They beat the Padres 5-1. Diamondbacks improving to 22-11 against division opponents this season. That leads Major League Baseball. Giants a 5-1 win over the Rangers. Giants winning despite being out hit. Texas had 7 hits. Giants had 6. Third win this season when they've been out hit by their opponent.
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4: Number 5.
1: Dodgers will have the spotlight on them tonight as they roll out Tarek Skubal at Wrigley. But he'll also be trying to halt L.A.'s 4-game losing skid swept by Boston over the weekend and the Monday game at Wrigley. 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
19: Deep drive, left center field. It's got a chance. Gone. Kevin Alcantara, his first career home run. Listen to this crowd.
4: Number 4.
1: Giants were sellers at the deadline, but they had enough offense for a win at Texas. KNBR.
20: 3-0 Giants. Jung Woo Lee drives one to deep right field. At the wall. Gone! Jung Woo's got his second home run of the night. 4-0 Giants.
4: Number 3.
1: Nothing like being clairvoyant when you're behind the mic. 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
21: Phillies don't have a grand slam still yet this season. No balls, one strike. Here's the pitch. Breaking ball swung on, hit up the alley, left center field. Boy, back is Lyle at the wall. It's going. There's your grand slam as Derek Hill does it to DC again. 4-3, Phillies lead it. Derek Hill with his 9th home run of the season. It's the first grand slam of the year for the Phillies as he has turned this one around.
4: Number 2.
1: Wild one in the Bronx. Yankees rally with 3 homers in the 7th, including New York's newest acquisition, Luis Garcia. Yes Network.
22: The 2-2. Garcia gets it right. Deep right field. Welcome to the Bronx, Luis. Yankees lead.
4: Number 1.
1: Yankees would have 4 in the 7th to take the lead, but in the top of the 8th, the crowd in the Bronx was a bit more quiet. Cardinals Radio Network.
0: The pitch to Burleson. A swing! There it goes! There's his third home run tonight! Unbelievable! Oh, baby, what a swing! A two-run homer for Burleson. Three home runs, six RBIs. Yes, he got his 18th home run in this series. He got it in this game. A three-homer night for him.
1: And the Cardinals rally in the eighth, retake the lead, and beat the Yankees in the Bronx. Speaking of the National League, key moves at the trade deadline, ESPN's Tim Kirchen.
2: I really like what the Padres did. Going into the deadline, they'd won 8 out of 9 games. Before that, they were seriously considering trading Mason Miller, their overwhelmingly dominant closer, and maybe other bullpen pieces. Mm-hmm. But now that they're hot, they have added. They added Robbie Ray at the trade deadline, 1.65 ERA since the beginning of June. And they added Casey Mize from the Tigers.
1: Tigers also making, of course, the big move with Tarek Skubal. He'll make his debut for the Dodgers on Tuesday. Much more on that next. SportsCenter All Night continues. It's ESPN Radio.
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6: 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They also traded Taylor Ward, and they didn't trade Trevor Rogers. It was kind of confusing.
5: Mm-hmm. We've got all the storylines as NFL training camp is in full swing.
7: And after Tom Brady, this is the guy who stabilized the franchise, got you to the playoffs. You can't judge last year. It was a mess for everybody. Everybody was hurt. But your best chance to get to the playoffs is with the Baker Mayfield.
5: Will Tariq Skubal going to the Dodgers be the final straw for CBA negotiations?
8: I understand why people are criticizing the Dodgers, but the Dodgers are just doing what they should within a system that perhaps needs changing.
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9: And a pitch. Swung on, lined hard to center field straight away. Going back is Young to the track. Look it up. It's gone into the hedges. And Harper with a two-run shot to dead center.
0: I would go so far as to say pretty much everyone on ESPN Radio could beat me up. Except Evan Cohen. 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
1: 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Eyes of the baseball world will be on Wrigley Tuesday. Dodgers will be trotting out their newest ace. More on that in a moment. L.A., of course, pulling off the marquee deal leading up to the trade deadline. Baseball's deadline did pass Monday with nearly three dozen deals. Among the deals, Cubs landing Clay Holmes, Phillies add Luis Arraez, Milwaukee brings in Dustin May, Guardians acquiring Nathaniel Lowe in a trade with the Reds, Padres get in just under the wire, acquiring right-hander Casey Mize from the Tigers. Boston may have made the biggest move on Monday, adding catcher Adley Rutschman from the Orioles. But speaking of the AL East, which has seen things get rather interesting with Boston's recent run, Yankees still second in the division behind Tampa Bay. Monday in the Bronx, Cardinals build a 6-0 lead.
10: Waits on a pitch and turns on a pitch down the right field line. This ball is gone as Alec Burleson with a 2-home-run night tacks on 2 more runs for the Cardinals, and the Redbirds are now leading 6-0.
1: That was in the 4th inning, but in the 5th, Yankees hitting a pair of home runs to close within 6-3. Fast forward to the bottom of the 7th. More long balls. Pair of solo homers for the Yankees. And the guy that New York picked up as the trade deadline approached, Luis Garcia Jr.
11: The 2-2. Garcia gets it right. Deep right field. Welcome to the Bronx, Luis.
1: Yes, Network with the call. It would be a 4-run bottom of the 7th for the Yankees, all on home runs as they take the lead. But in the top of the 8th, the Cardinals returning the favor, making a statement of their own.
10: The pitch for Church. A swing and a long one to right field. Way back. It's a gunner! A 3-run homer for Nathan Church, and the Cardinals take the lead right back. It's 9-7 at Yankee Stadium.
11: The pitch to Burleson.
10: A swing. There it goes. There's his third home run tonight. Unbelievable. Oh, baby, what a swing. A 2-run homer for Burleson. 3 home runs. 6 RBIs. Yes, he got his 18th home run in this series. He got it in this game. A 3-homer night for him.
1: That's how it sounded on the Cardinals radio network as St. Louis pulls away for a 13-7 win in New York over the Yankees. Cardinals' first win where they allow 5 home runs. First time they've done it, in fact, since 2009 in Cincinnati. They scored 7 runs in the 8th inning to retake the lead and go on to the win. Consecutive wins, in fact, for the Cardinals for the first time since the All-Star break. Cardinals and Yankees combined for 10 home runs. Most combined homers in a single game in New York in Yankees history, regardless of the stadium they were playing in. Each team hitting 5, Burleson hitting 3 of the 5 for the Cardinals. Yankees, as we heard, rally, but they ultimately lose at home. They're 3.5 games behind the Rays in the division. Red Sox, 5.5 back. They hold the top two wild card spots in the American League. So as for the team that in the division made the key move as the trade deadline loomed, ESPN insider Tim Kurkjian says that was Boston.
2: The Red Sox were 32-46. They were hopelessly out of the pennant race, and now they've won 28 out of 33, and then they went and got Adley Rutschman today. They needed a catcher. They have four homers from their catchers all year. They get a 28-year-old switch-hitting catcher who made the All-Star game this year. They gave up a ton to get him, but they've got people at Fenway fired up again with how hot they've been, so they are going for it. I just love it when teams at the trade deadline go, we're giving up young kids. We don't care. We're trying to win this year. What a great thing.
1: Speaking of being fired up, the Dodgers and their fans are impressed at what the team did at the deadline. Dodgers picking up lefty Chris Bubich at the deadline from the Royals. Oh, they also added Tarek Skubal over the weekend.
3: I don't know if surprised would be the right word I would use. It became pretty clear what was going on, you know, later on after my start on Wednesday. Losing that game kind of felt like that was kind of it, you know, for me in Detroit. And so not surprised, but it didn't make the news any easier. I mean, I'm not going to sit here and say I'm the big piece. They've been a pretty good baseball team without me, so I'm just going to try and show up and kind of be a chameleon in a sense and fit right into these guys and just, you know, gel with them. You know, they've got the winning recipe. They understand what it takes to win. You know, I don't. Every team could trade for me. You know, every team could make that acquisition. I don't really sympathize with people that blame the Dodgers for anything they've done. You know, they've developed a really good organization. They draft well. They acquire talent really well. They retain talent. It's a winning organization. Now the complaints seem to be because they've won the last two World Series. You know, I don't think it was like that 3 years ago. So I don't really sympathize with people that are complaining because the Dodgers, you know, do all the right things.
1: Dodgers doing the right things in the eyes of their fans. There are those elsewhere who maintain LA's breaking baseball. Earlier on Unsportsmanlike, our guy Evan Cohen.
12: This is awesome for baseball. It's not just good for baseball. Mm-hmm. It's awesome for baseball. Because now everyone is either going to love the Dodgers or hate the Dodgers. And if someone were to take them down, like the Blue Jays did almost last year in the World Series, it is a massive story. Baseball should be thrilled that this is happening because it's awesome for the sport. We have the most polarizing team in all of sports right here. We are sitting here and we are complaining that the Dodgers, within the rules of the sport, added a player that is awesome while everyone else sat there and didn't add that player. That's not their fault. I don't understand why we wouldn't be more mad at a team like the Tigers, who are 2.5 games back of the wild card, for trading him. You could say, well, if they don't make it to the wild card, they lose him for nothing. Okay, or you could re-sign him. And if you don't have enough to re-sign him, why is that? What are the finances around the sport? The Dodgers have done nothing wrong. They have done everything legal, moral, and ethical within the sport. People just don't like it. I'm not going to hate on the Dodgers. If you want to hate on the sport, go ahead. My team, the New York Mets, spends like the Dodgers. They do it incorrectly. They're not as smart as the Dodgers. But if my team did this, am I going to complain about it? No.
13: It's disgusting. It's annoying. And it's disgusting and annoying because it's the rich getting richer, but it's also disgusting and annoying because the Dodgers technically are doing nothing wrong. They are just better at this than everybody else, but it's not fun. If a billionaire tells you, hey, I just bought another yacht, are you like, wow, amazing, way to go? You're like, cool, rub it in. I don't have air conditioning. I don't think this is fun for other fans around Major League Baseball. The competitive balance is so out of whack. The Dodgers can get anybody they want. And then you see the return for him. You're like, that's all it took for them to get Skubal? It's just gotten out of control. And the worst part about this is it feels like a lockout is all but signed, sealed, delivered.
1: 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There are the cries, though, that the Dodgers aren't good for baseball with what they've been doing. LA team president Andrew Friedman.
14: Passionately disagree. Again, this is about the partnership that we have with our fans who come out 50,000 large and the passion that they have for this team. The guys in that clubhouse who are doing everything they can to put us in position to win a World Series. And fortunately, through the incredible work by our scouting staff, our player development staff, our front office analytics group, all of our different departments have their fingerprints all over this. And so it's put us in position to not only be competitive here, but also to have a really strong farm system, which then puts us in position to be able to have these type conversations. And so I think it's incredible work by a lot of people that have allowed for this, and it's special, and we're not going to be flippant about this moment in time and how special this group, this era can be in the history of, you know, this incredibly storied organization. And we're going to do everything we can to keep doing what we can to win the last game of the year.
1: Dodgers using their resources over the past few days, landing a couple of more arms at the deadline. Derek Skubal, Chris Bubich, ESPN's Tim Kirkjian.
2: Well, now they have seven, maybe eight, well above average starting pitchers when everyone's healthy. Now, a bunch of guys are hurt right now, but right. What Skubal does is it allows them to take their time bringing Ohtani back. Ohtani wants to pitch again, and they want him to pitch again, but if he can't, now they have a replacement who happens to be the best pitcher in the American League. And they are so loaded when they are completely healthy. The five best ERAs in baseball since 2023.
15: Yeah.
2: Four of the five are on the Dodgers right now. That's how loaded they are. And if you want to have fun, go figure out who the top three Dodger starters are to start a playoff series and put them in order. Skubal might not even be number one. That's how good their rotation is with Yamamoto, who was a star in the World Series last year.
1: Let that sink in. Dodgers with four of the top five ERAs since 2023. For the record, the fifth one, the arm that L.A. does not have, Paul Skenes. Derek Skubal will make his Dodgers debut tonight. He'll take the mound at Wrigley. As for Monday's matchup in Chicago, Dodgers jumped out to a three-run lead on the Cubs in the first, but
16: the four-seam, two-seam fastball. Deep drive, left center field. It's got a chance. Gone. Kevin Alcantara. His first career home run. Listen to this crowd.
17: Cubs were busy over the last 24 hours prior to the start of this one. The 0-1 to Bush is drilled. Deep left center field going back. Paez. He looks up. It's gone! Just to the left of the 368 marker into the first couple of rows of the bleachers. Home run, Michael Bush. Solo shot the other way against his former team.
1: Cubs Radio Network. Cubs go on to double up the Dodgers 10-5. Dodgers' fourth consecutive loss, tied for their longest streak this season. They led 3-0 in the first inning. They lose 10-5. Cubs entered Monday 0-6 this season when trailing by at least three runs in the first inning. They get their seventh win this season when trailing by three runs or more, tied for the third most in Major League Baseball. 10-5 win over the Dodgers using the long ball to do it. Speaking of homers, the Phillies went into Monday as one of the five teams this season that had not hit a grand slam. But if you speak it into existence,
18: Phillies don't have a grand slam still yet this season. No balls, one strike. Here's the pitch. Breaking ball swung on, hit up the alley, left center field. Going back is Lyle at the wall. It's gone, and there's your grand slam as Derek Hill does it to D.C. again. 4-3, Phillies lead it. Derek Hill with his ninth home run of the season. It's the first grand slam of the year for the Phillies as he has turned this one around.
1: The Phillies taking the lead there in the seventh inning, and they'd add some insurance an inning later.
18: And the pitch swung on, lined hard to center field straight away. Going back is Young to the track. Look it up. It's gone into the hedges. And Harper with a two-run shot to dead center. Extends his hitting streak. It's his 24th home run of the season. And there's your insurance. It's 6-3 Phillies in the eighth.
1: Sports Radio 94 WIP. Phillies a 6-3 win over the Nationals. Bryce Harper with that shot in the eighth inning. Consecutive games with a home run for the first time since June 20th and 21st against the Mets. Phillies snapping a six-game losing streak in games where Aaron Nola was the starting pitcher. Well, Derek Skubal will start and make his debut for the Dodgers on Tuesday another high-profile debut on Monday. That's next. SportsCenter All Night continues. It's ESPN Radio.
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1: 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Baseball's trade deadline passing Monday afternoon. Another big trade that we saw as we came out of the weekend. Kelsey Plum traded from L.A. to Phoenix, landing with the Mercury in the WNBA. As for moving midseason?
38: As far as, you know, midseason and things go, you know, at the end of the day, basketball is basketball. You know, and so, like, I think at the end of the day, you just rely on your habits. And, you know, I've gotten to play for Nate, Team USA, and then I've also gotten to play with Ka and AT at USA as well. And then I've competed against DB, Sammy, Mac for years. So, you know, I feel very familiar. And I think at the end of the day, like, basketball is basketball. You go up. you throw it up, you go, you do what you do. You know, don't try to overcomplicate it. As far as long-term goes, you know, I don't want to sound cliche, but I'm where my feet are. You know, last night it was in Portland. Two nights ago it was in Portland, and, you know, now it's here. But that's why I'm a professional. You know, I'm paid to play basketball at the highest level.
1: 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And seeing action for the first time as a member of the Mercury.
0: Plum fakes, gets it back. Shot clock at 5. Plum, let's fly. It hits. What a debut for Kelsey Plum.
1: It was on the USA Network. Plum coming back from injury and coming off the bench. 20 points in 20 minutes. Mercury, a 5-point win over the Sky, 106-101 over Chicago. Alyssa Thomas, 19 points, 15 rebounds, 12 assists, 21st career triple-double, extending the WNBA record for most triple-doubles. Kelsey Plum, 20 points, but the Mercury certainly facing an uphill climb. Handful of games out of a playoff spot. As far as adding Plum, does that move the needle in Phoenix? ESPN analyst Monica McNutt.
3: Well, it brings in a lot of hope, but I think it's important to point out the context of this one. It's probably not just about this season. Mathematically, the Mercury would need to win just about every game they have the rest of the way to put themselves in a real position to get into the playoffs. But as Kelsey Plum was asked pregame, and she said, I want to be where my feet are. But currently, this is a bit of a gamble for the Phoenix Mercury because they're hoping that she will decide to sign with them long term beyond just this year. The familiarity she has with Nate Tibbetts from USA Basketball, as well as Alyssa Thomas and Kalia Copper being her teammates with USA Basketball, I think matters. And postgame, Kalia Copper says she's really excited to be playing alongside Kelsey Plum again. So we'll see what happens.
1: Mercury get their fifth straight road win in Chicago. Longest streak in the history of the series. Las Vegas Aces putting it on Atlanta, winning by 22. Aces 109-87 over the Dream. Jackie Young, 28 points, 11 rebounds, 10 assists. First 25-point triple-double in Aces franchise history. Asia Wilson had 23 points. Aces with their seventh straight win against the Dream, extending their longest streak in the series history. They're the reigning champs. They've won three of the last four titles. A year ago, they went on a tear around this same time. Back to Monica McNutt.
3: You have to respect them because historically they have shown that they can do it. And I think when you look at how they were able to retain their core over the summer in a free agency that we expected to be a frenzy, Chelsea Gray, Asia Wilson, and the aforementioned Jackie Young are still as strong as ever. Now, the thing that I do question with this year's group is how deep they can go beyond their big three. I think there's a lot of pressure on them right now. But yes, now seems to be the time where we see this team begin to turn it over. One metric that I'm keeping an eye on is typically the champions are top six in defensive rating, except for what the Aces were able to do last year when they were eighth in defensive rating and still rattled off a title.
1: Aces get their seventh straight win following a loss. The team that won the title in 2024, the team not named the Aces, New York Liberty, Monday against Seattle.
0: Stewart trying to shake free and does to hit the shot.
5: That's a tough shot. That's a long defender. Ezzie Magmagor is a great defender, and Stewie's just able to create enough space and utilize her high release.
1: My 9 New York with the call. Liberty, 95-83 win over the Storm. Sabrina Ionescu, 200th career game. Only player in WNBA history to average 15 points per game, 5 rebounds, 5 assists in their first 200 games. Brianna Stewart, 24 points in the win for the Liberty. SportsCenter All Night, ESPN Radio. 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Of course, your local ESPN Radio affiliate as well. One of the greatest rivalries in college football doesn't happen this year, but USC Notre Dame will face each other in 2030. Trojans and Irish agreeing on a 4-year home-and-home arrangement. Earlier on ESPN Radio are Amber Wilson and Mia O'Brien.
6: A lot of different angles we can take this one from. Ultimately, for me, Kurt Cignetti will still be the head coach if he wants to be in 2030 of the Indiana Hoosiers. And so, yes, this feels like Marcus Freeman and friends. I don't even know if he'll still be in South Bend ducking Kurt Cignetti.
7: I don't know if that was part of the equation. I hadn't even thought about that angle of it, frankly. I just think it's a big deal for college football fans because you want your greatest rivalries if you're a college football fan. That's what makes college football so special, is the emotion. It is the rivalries. And you can't replace that on the NFL level. I mean, the NFL product from a football perspective is superior, right? We know it has the better athletes and all that. But at the same time, from an emotional perspective, there is nothing in this country like college football. And so rivalries are incredibly important for that component of the sport. And yes, Notre Dame can do whatever the heck it wants. And a lot of people still don't like that. But when it comes to bringing these rivalries and making sure that there's contracts in place that maintain them, I think that's important for the overall sport.
1: And the first two games of the series, 2030 and 2031, will be played in week one of the season. The 2030 matchup will be at the LA Coliseum. 2031 will be in South Bend. In 2032 and 2033, those games will land between weeks one and three. Mentioned the Golics back here at ESPN Radio. They're Notre Dame guys. As for the outlook for the Irish, Senior?
2: Their defense is loaded, not only with great talent led by Leonard Moore, the best cornerback and maybe the best defensive player in all of college football this year, but their depth is amazing from the line to the linebackers to the secondary. So it's all right there for them. And again, they know they have to prove it. They know they didn't make the playoffs last year. They didn't. They were mad about it, but they said, "Hey, you lose two games, you're in that position."
1: It's always a high bar in South Bend with Notre Dame. 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
1: Kelsey Plum makes her debut for the Phoenix Mercury. 20 points in 20 minutes off the bench as they rally for the win. Phillies getting their first grand slam of the season to beat Washington. Speaking of home runs, there were 10 of them in the Bronx.
18: The pitch to Burleson. A swing! There it goes! There's his third home run tonight! Unbelievable! Oh, baby, what a swing! A two-run homer for Burleson. Three home runs, six RBIs. Yes, he got his 18th home run in this series. He got it in this game. A three-homer night for him.
1: That's how it sounded on the Cardinals radio network. Cardinals hitting five home runs. Yankees hit five, but the Cardinals put up seven runs in the eighth inning and pulled away after the Yankees had rallied to take the lead. Cardinals win it 13-7. Alec Burleson, 3-for-5, all three hits, home runs. As you heard, he now has 18 on the season. Three homers, six RBI in the win, and after the win, spoke with Cardinals TV.
19: What was the focus tonight?
20: You know, the starter, you know, he's got a really good heater, so you got to time it up. And then Hill's got a really good sinker. You got to get under it. And the last guy, a lot of the guys before me scared him off his changeup, so I got a slider to hit. But, you know, up and down, I think we did a really good job. You know, we battled the starter. We got him out in three innings. So any night you can do that, it's probably going to be a good night for you.
19: You put up some really great numbers in New York this season and in your career. What is it about this place?
20: Oh, I don't know. Maybe the traffic. Maybe I enjoy the traffic. I don't know.
19: Obviously, it's deadline day today, and there was a lot going on, a lot of emotions. I know your name was raised in those conversations. So was there a feeling maybe of relief, or what was the feeling in the clubhouse when it was over?
20: Yeah, definitely. Obviously, we lost some, you know, key guys that, you know, we really enjoy having in the locker room. But, you know, for me personally, I want to be here. I want to help this team, you know, through whatever this looks like over the next couple years. And I want to be here, and I want to, you know, contribute to, you know, a lot more wins in the future. So, yeah, I was relieved. You know, it's you know, nice to be here. And then I love St. Louis, but, you know, we lost a few guys too. So going to cheer them on from afar. But, yeah, overall, just a little relieved.
19: How fun was it, by the way, the comeback? Obviously, you don't want to lose that lead, but watching the at-bats and the battle back.
20: Yeah, definitely. Like I said, all the up and down the lineup, we did a really good job tonight. You know, you get down and you feel like, you know, you won the game in like the third or the fourth inning, and they come back and, you know, we could have easily laid down, but, you know, Churchy had some really good at-bats tonight, and obviously with Jimmy with the homer, and everybody up and down did a really good job. So, you know, really happy for this team, and hopefully we'll build on it tomorrow.
19: Thanks for your time.
20: Of course, thank you.
1: Cardinals getting consecutive wins for the first time since the All-Star break. Burleson mentioning the trade deadline. More on that in a moment. He also mentioned, though, New York starter Cam Schlittler, season-low, three innings pitched. Did strike out six, gave up four hits, but tied a career high with five walks, four earned runs, gave up a home run, a two-run shot in the first inning as well. Speaking of home runs, Rays Rockies.
21: As the pitch is driven deep to left field off the bat of Caminero, he's got two homers today at Coors Field. His first trip here has been quite successful. Homer number 32, and it's 8-1 Tampa Bay. Boy, that got out in a heartbeat.
1: 620 WDAE. Rays had scored 14 runs in their previous eight games combined. They scored 13 on Monday. 13-9 win over the Rockies, whose loss snaps a three-game win streak. Junior Caminero, 2-for-5. The two home runs, 32 now on the season. Blue Jays and Astros.
22: First pitch, and Kirk rips
0: one out into left field, and it's going to fly. Take a ride. Alejandro Kirk with a solo shot, and the Blue Jays take a 1-0 lead.
1: Sportsnet 590, The Fan. Blue Jays a 3-1 win over Houston. Astros' six-game win streak comes to an end. Blue Jays winning four of their last five. They allowed seven earned runs total in that five-game span. Tight one between the Pirates and the Brewers.
3: Here's a 2-0 and a swing and a ground ball up first. Fair ball. It will sneak past the sidewall and get into the right field corner. Lau is in. Reynolds is in. Valdez going to be waved home. The relay throw is late. Cut off at first. It's a bases clearing double. Spencer Horwitz knocks in three. And the Pirates lead on the road. 3-0 in Milwaukee.
1: Three-run double in the third. Tying a season high for RBI. Did it twice prior. 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The Fan. Pirates, a 4-3 win over the Brewers. Pirates pitching had 12 strikeouts on Monday, double-digit strikeouts in four of the five games on their current road trip. SportsCenter All Night, ESPN Radio. Dodgers are on the road. They lost at Wrigley on Monday. Tuesday, they will have Tarek Skubal on the mound. Dodgers making the big move over the weekend prior to the trade deadline, landing Skubal in their deal with the Tigers. A lot of eye-rolling around baseball, but others pointing out L.A. just working within the system that Major League Baseball has set. That financial system certainly going to be in the spotlight as we approach the end of the year with labor strife looming. ESPN MLB insider Jeff Passan.
22: I think if you're looking at the top, you also should probably look at the bottom. And there is, as much as the Dodgers are spending right now, there's more room for the Brewers to spend. There is more room for the Rays to spend. And I think what this all comes back to, and we're going to see this going into December when the collective bargaining agreement expires on December 1st. And Major League Baseball is pushing for a salary cap right now, and the players are fighting it vociferously. And what ends up happening is you get into this argument. Do you need a salary cap? Do you not need a salary cap? Games might get missed because of this argument. To me, ultimately, what baseball should be looking for is not to necessarily constrict the ability for players to go out and make money, but it's to put the fairest system in place possible. MLB believes that's through the cap. The players believe otherwise.
23: I think that if the Los Angeles Dodgers win a third consecutive World Series this year, Stephen A., a lot of owners won't be mad at it, because they feel like it just adds to this deluge, because every time the Dodgers go out and sign somebody, ugh, the Dodgers did it again. Every time the Dodgers go trade for somebody, ugh, the Dodgers again. I get it. Like, there's Dodger fatigue at this point. I think what we also have to understand is, like, baseball's a really hard thing to do. No National League team has ever won three consecutive World Series. That's an important thing for the Dodgers right now to try and do. Would be the first team since the Yankees in the late 90s and early 2000s to do so. And, you know, people were screaming about the Yankees back then. This is history repeating itself 25 years later.
1: Of course, this one came up at the trade deadline. Dodgers not spending. They did trade assets, though, to get Tarek Skubal. ESPN analyst Jessica Mendoza.
24: The pushback has been, you know, monstrous. And of course, you know, the Dodgers, the money they've spent, the talent that they have, I mean, everyone's reaction was so similar. But I think what people forget is this is a trade that was very much a realistic possibility for a lot of teams. I mean, you're talking about $9.5 million left on Tarek Skubal's deal. So this isn't the Dodgers going and spending an exuberant amount of money. It's the fact that they did have a farm system that they helped build, by the way. They took, when you look at two of the three of those prospects in River Ryan and Zaire Hope, specifically, those are two guys that they helped develop. They got in prior trades for not as much value, and they were able to go and get an arm like Tarek Skubal. So I love what Dave Roberts said, because I also agree so much with the fact that there's going to be blowback. But this is a trade that a lot of teams could have done.
1: Tarek Skubal now with the Dodgers, officially introduced on Monday as he's joined the team. He will be on the mound for the Dodgers at Wrigley on Tuesday. ESPN's Jesse Rogers.
25: It's about fitting in with a new team, right? He actually said he wants to be a chameleon. Can you imagine him trying to be a chameleon on any other team in the league? But the Dodgers kind of can be. All sorts of all-stars littering this group. He says he wants to watch how the other players, especially the pitchers, go about their business. He's going to be a little creepy about it, he said. He's going to watch Yamamoto in his routine. Otani, when he gets back on the mound as well. And can you imagine? Tarek Skubal's never pitched at Wrigley Field. All of a sudden, tomorrow night's game got a little bit of an expensive ticket. per se. So we'll see how it all shakes down tomorrow. But he's doing a crash course. Saw him in the outfield talking to coaches, talking to the other pitchers. Of course, he has to huddle with Mark Pryor and his catchers in advance of tomorrow night. So he's trying to fit in if the two-time Cy Young Award winner can just sort of do that in a quiet manner.
1: Dodgers making the move for Skubal over the weekend. There was another slew of deals prior to the deadline on Monday. Our ESPN crew, Buster Olney, Eduardo Perez, Tim Kirchin with Kevin Connors.
2: Let's focus on the deadline today. 30-some-odd trades. Who were the big winners today, in your opinion?
5: Well, I think the big winner was...

0: rotation that has not missed a start yet. Only five guys have been able to pitch the entire season for them. And then they go add Foster Griffin, who has had a fantastic season with the Nationals. He comes in just to add length to this rotation. Now you have Parker Messick, Gavin Williams, Cantillo, Ciccone as well, and Tanner Bibee. But then you also go out and address the outfield situation as well. And when you go out and you're able to get Joe Adell to fit in beautifully in the outfield, now you're talking. You needed a right-handed guy that can hit the ball out of the ballpark, that can hit both righties and lefties. Joe Adell fits the mold for them in right field. Now you have a solid defense, a young solid defense to go at it. So the Guardians, to me, did a nice job of being able to represent in the American League Central.
1: Nipping on the heels of the Chicago White Sox, who were active as well. Buster, if the path to the National League Championship figured to run through Los Angeles, and it likely still may with the Dodgers there, who else in the National League among their competitors added to their team today?
2: Besides the Padres, Chicago Cubs. I think adding two guys to their rotation. Look, a couple weeks ago we were talking to Craig Counsell, Cubs manager, and he said it's no mystery. We need pitching, pitching, and pitching. They've had so many injuries, so to add Kevin Gausman. And now Clay Holmes today, a guy who his sinker ball is going to be a great match for that infield, the home field advantage that the Cubs have in Wrigley Field. I think there's two great adds for Chicago.
1: Winners for me, how about the Tampa Bay Rays? Freddy Peralta, Tyler Wells, yep, and Liam Hicks as well, a great hitting catcher.
2: Yeah, that's exactly right. They're getting deeper. Look, in the American League, you can reasonably dream about reaching the World Series if you added it this deadline.
3: Absolutely. I love what the Rays did with their pitching. They got six homers out of their catchers all year. Now they have a catcher who can hit the ball out of the ballpark.
4: And now we'll see how it translates on the field as we hit the stretch run for Major League Baseball. 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
9: He's like Phil Mickelson in the sense of, if you were to go back and say 10 years ago, who is the player that is most likely to have a huge media career after football or after their sporting career, you would have probably said Aaron Rodgers and Phil Mickelson. Phil Mickelson, I could have seen him sitting in that Nick Faldo chair at the Masters for the next 30 years. Aaron Rodgers, I could have seen on Monday Night Football or on Sunday Night Football, etc. And both of those guys have essentially made it to where that part of their career is over. 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Today, and I give McAfee credit for having him on, because McAfee, I would have him on too, I guess, if I were him. But it just showcases that Aaron Rodgers will always be Aaron Rodgers, and it's an example of why I think having him on your roster at this point in his career is worthless.
4: Matt Myron joining the ESPN Radio lineup this week. Weekday afternoons, 3:00 Eastern time. Speaking of quarterbacks, perhaps some good news in Indianapolis. ESPN's Ben Solak.
10: All eyes in Colts camp are on quarterback Daniel Jones, who is 7.5 months removed from the Achilles tear he suffered in November of last year. Both general manager Chris Ballard and head coach Shane Steichen tell me that they are excited, if not a little bit relieved, by how good Jones is moving around right now in training camp. Steichen in particular saying he doesn't need to adjust the training camp schedule at all for Jones's rehab. They don't need to manage his reps or take some of the rollouts out of the training camp install. No, they feel really good about where he's at and how he's moving. Now, the recovery is still in process. You know, Ballard admitted to me he's not exactly 100%. You can see him when he's moving out there, still ginger and learning how to trust the right foot again. And so when it comes to exploding out of the pocket on the run or really driving in those tight window throws off the back foot, it's still going to be a time. It's still going to be a ramp up for Jones. They expect more in a month, maybe 6 weeks, to see him closer to 100%. That, of course, brings us to week one of the regular season. And so Jones on a great track to play. Will we see a fully healthy Daniel Jones by week one? That's still in question, but the Colts feel wonderful about his recovery thus far.
4: Some positive news for Indy, perhaps not so much in San Francisco. ESPN 49ers reporter Nick Wagoner.
11: The 49ers practiced on Monday without the services of star wide receiver Mike Evans. The team says he is dealing with a quad strain. It is not expected to be something serious, but it is worth monitoring. Evans did some work on the side today alongside a couple of other injured Niners receivers. That includes rookie DeJon Strickland.

0: Stribling, who is battling hamstring tightness, and veteran Christian Kirk, who has a calf issue. Of course, the Niners are already without Ricky Pearsall, who will have season-ending surgery on his knee in the coming weeks. That means the Niners practiced Monday without the services of all four of their projected top wideouts for 2026. The team is off on Tuesday, and we'll get a better idea of where Evans and those others stand when they return to practice on Wednesday.
1: NFL training camps in full swing. Not making a coaching change. That's next. SportsCenter All Night continues. It's ESPN Radio.
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5: With SRN News, I'm Jason Walker. President Trump says talks with Iran are the last chance for Tehran to forge a deal and avoid an escalation of U.S. strikes. President says he fully expects to have an idea relatively soon about how negotiations to reopen the Strait of Hormuz and address the U.S. concerns about Iran's nuclear program should be coming about. He says the first phase is the opening of the straits. Two Republican senators who had threatened to block Acting Attorney General Todd Blanche's bid to lead the Justice Department now say they will vote to advance his nomination. Statement from John Cornyn and Tom Tillis comes after Blanche issued an order late Sunday rescinding the anti-weaponization fund. Devastation in neighborhoods in eastern Washington following a lot of wildfires. SRN News.
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1: 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Team USA went out in the round of 16 at the World Cup, unable to get past that hurdle once again. That said, Mauricio Pochettino has signed a new contract. He'll continue as manager of the U.S. men's national team. The new deal runs through the 2030 World Cup.
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13: It's a big deal because it's continuity of the message from the top. It's continuity for a team that, while it's not as young as it was at the 2022 World Cup, it is still among the younger teams, we'll call it, on an international stage. So, yes, it's a big deal because I do think that if this is the direction that the powers that be, Cindy Parlow and friends at the U.S. Soccer Federation, believe is best for the men's national team, you absolutely have to keep the voice the same.
14: I mean, listen, I know that he became a huge star for this country during this World Cup, and we all remember the moments and him out there and the you know, the song Country Roads and all that stuff that defined this World Cup. The reality is this team really didn't get any further this World Cup when you consider the expanded World Cup than it had before. And so there's, I guess, two ways to look at this. Did you want him to come back when you feel like they should have been taking another step? But to your point, how do you expect the development if there is no continuity? And he was beloved during the run, and he really did seem to really embrace this team and this country. So it's a big deal. I'm not enough of a soccer expert to tell you if it was the right deal, but certainly it is a very big deal.
13: Amen to that.
12: A lot of deals being done around baseball's trade deadline, which came down on Monday. Padres trying to make their push for the postseason. They made moves, but then also fell to the Diamondbacks.
15: First pitch to Tawa. Swings and drives it out towards the left field corner. It's on its way and gone! Three-run homer, Tim Tawa. That's his fifth. And the Diamondbacks jump out in front 3-0.
12: Arizona Sports 98-7. 3-0 there. They beat the Padres 5-1. Diamondbacks improving to 22-11 against division opponents this season. That leads Major League Baseball. Giants a 5-1 win over the Rangers. Giants winning despite being out hit. Texas had 7 hits. Giants had 6. Third win this season when they've been out hit by their opponent.
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2: Number 5.
12: Dodgers will have the spotlight on them tonight as they roll out Tarek Skubal at Wrigley. But he'll also be trying to halt LA's 4-game losing skid, swept by Boston over the weekend and the Monday game at Wrigley. 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
18: Deep drive, left center field. It's got a chance. Gone. Kevin Alcantara, his first career home run. Listen to this crowd.
2: Number 4.
12: Giants were sellers at the deadline, but they had enough offense for a win at Texas. KNBR.
19: 3-0 Giants. Jung Woo Lee drives one to deep right field. At the wall. Gone! Jung Woo's got his second home run of the night. 4-0 Giants.
2: Number 3.
12: Nothing like being clairvoyant when you're behind the mic. 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
20: Phillies don't have a grand slam still yet this season. No balls, one strike. Here's the pitch. Breaking ball swung on, hit up the alley, left center field. Going back is Lyle at the wall. It's going. There's your grand slam as Derek Hill does it to DC again. 4-3, Phillies lead it. Derek Hill with his 9th home run of the season. It's the first grand slam of the year for the Phillies as he has turned this one around.
2: Number 2.
12: Wild one in the Bronx. Yankees rally with 3 homers in the 7th, including New York's newest acquisition, Luis Garcia. Yes, Network.
21: The 2-2. Garcia gets it away. Deep right field. Welcome to the Bronx, Luis. Yankees lead.
2: Number 1.
12: Yankees would have 4 in the 7th to take the lead, but in the top of the 8th, the crowd in the Bronx was a bit more quiet. Cardinals Radio Network.
19: The pitch to Burleson. A swing! There it goes! There's his 3rd home run tonight! Unbelievable! Oh, baby, what a swing! A 2-run homer for Burleson. 3 home runs, 6 RBIs. Yes, he got his 18th home run in this series. He got it in this game. A 3-homer night for him.
12: And the Cardinals rally in the 8th, retake the lead, and beat the Yankees in the Bronx. Speaking of the National League, Key moves at the trade deadline, ESPN's Tim Kirchen.
0: I really like what the Padres did. Going into the deadline, they'd won 8 out of 9 games. Before that, they were seriously considering trading Mason Miller, their overwhelmingly dominant closer, and maybe other bullpen pieces. Mm-hmm. But now that they're hot, they have added. They added Robbie Ray at the trade deadline, 1.65 ERA since the beginning of June. And they added Casey Mize from the Tigers.
12: Tigers also making, of course, the big move with Tarek Skubal. He'll make his debut for the Dodgers on Tuesday. Much more on that next. SportsCenter All Night continues. It's ESPN Radio.
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31: This was one of the most heartbreaking days. They also traded Taylor Ward, and they didn't trade Trevor Rogers. It was kind of confusing.
2: Mm-hmm. We've got all the storylines as NFL training camp is in full swing.
32: And after Tom Brady, this is the guy who stabilized the franchise, got you to the playoffs. You can't judge last year. It was a mess for everybody. Everybody was hurt. But your best chance to get to the playoffs is with the Baker Mayfield.
2: Will Tarek Skubal going to the Dodgers be the final straw for CBA negotiations?
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5: 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Going back is Young to the track. Look it up. It's gone into the hedges. And Harper with a two-run shot to dead center.
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12: 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Dodgers will be trotting out their newest ace. More on that in a moment. L.A., of course, pulling off the marquee deal leading up to the trade deadline. Baseball's deadline did pass Monday with nearly three dozen deals. Among the deals, Cubs landing Clay Holmes, Phillies add Luis Arraez, Milwaukee brings in Dustin May, Guardians acquiring Nathaniel Lowe in a trade with the Reds, Padres get in just under the wire, acquiring right-hander Casey Mize from the Tigers. Boston may have made the biggest move on Monday, adding catcher Adley Rutschman from the Orioles. But speaking of the AL East, which has seen things get rather interesting with Boston's recent run, Yankees still second in the division behind Tampa Bay. Monday in the Bronx, Cardinals build a 6-0 lead.
8: Waits on a pitch and turns on a pitch down the right field line. This ball is gone as Alec Burleson with a 2-home-run night tacks on 2 more runs for the Cardinals, and the Redbirds are now leading 6-0.
12: That was in the 4th inning, but in the 5th, Yankees hitting a pair of home runs to close within 6-3. Fast forward to the bottom of the 7th. More long balls. Pair of solo homers for the Yankees. And the guy that New York picked up as the trade deadline approached, Luis Garcia Jr.
9: The 2-2. Garcia gets it away. Deep right field. Welcome to the Bronx, Luis.
12: Yes, Network with the call. It would be a 4-run bottom of the 7th for the Yankees, all on home runs as they take the lead. But in the top of the 8th, the Cardinals returning the favor, making a statement of their own.
8: The pitch for Church. A swing and a long one to right field. Way back. It's a gunner. A 3-run homer for Nathan Church. And the Cardinals take the lead right back. It's 9-7 at Yankee Stadium.
5: The pitch to Burleson.
8: A swing. There it goes. There's his third home run tonight. Unbelievable. Oh, baby, what a swing. A 2-run homer for Burleson. 3 home runs, 6 RBIs. Yes, he got his 18th home run in this series. He got it in this game. A 3-homer night for him.
12: That's how it sounded on the Cardinals radio network as St. Louis pulls away for a 13-7 win in New York over the Yankees. Cardinals' first win where they allow 5 home runs. First time they've done it, in fact, since 2009. In Cincinnati, they scored 7 runs in the 8th inning to retake the lead and go on to the win, consecutive wins, in fact, for the Cardinals for the first time since the All-Star break. Cardinals and Yankees combined for 10 home runs, most combined homers in a single game in New York in Yankees history, regardless of the stadium they were playing in. Each team hitting 5, Burleson hitting 3 of the 5 for the Cardinals. Yankees, as we heard, rally, but they ultimately lose at home. They're 3.5 games behind the Rays in the division. Red Sox, 5.5 back. They hold the top 2 wild card spots in the American League. So as for the team that in the division made the key move as the trade deadline loomed, ESPN insider Tim Kirchen says that was Boston.
0: The Red Sox were 32-46. They were hopelessly out of the pennant race, and now they've won 28 out of 33, and then they went and got Adley Rutschman today. They needed a catcher. They have four homers from their catchers all year. They get a 28-year-old switch-hitting catcher who made the All-Star game this year. They gave up a ton to get him, but they've got people at Fenway fired up again with how hot they've been, so they are going for it. I just love it when teams at the trade deadline go, we're giving up young kids. We don't care. We're trying to win this year. What a great thing.
12: Speaking of being fired up, the Dodgers and their fans are impressed at what the team did at the deadline. Dodgers picking up lefty Chris Bubich at the deadline from the Royals. Oh, they also added Tarek Skubal over the weekend.
4: I don't know if surprised would be the right word I would use. It became pretty clear what was going on, you know, later on after my start on Wednesday. Losing that game kind of felt like that was kind of it, you know, for me in Detroit. And, so not surprised, but it didn't make the news any easier. I mean, I'm not going to sit here and say I'm the big piece. They've been a pretty good baseball team without me, so I'm just going to try and show up and kind of be a chameleon in a sense and fit right into these guys and just, you know, gel with them. You know, they've got the winning recipe. They understand what it takes to win. You know, I don't. Every team could trade for me. You know, every team could make that acquisition. I don't really sympathize with people that blame the Dodgers for anything they've done. You know, they've developed a really good organization. They draft well. They acquire talent really well. They retain talent. It's a winning organization. Now the complaints seem to be because they've won the last two World Series. You know, I don't think it was like that 3 years ago. So I don't really sympathize with people that are complaining because the Dodgers, you know, do all the right things.
12: Dodgers doing the right things in the eyes of their fans. There are those elsewhere who maintain LA's breaking baseball. Earlier on Unsportsmanlike, our guy Evan Cohen.
7: This is awesome for baseball. It's not just good for baseball. Mm-hmm. It's awesome for baseball because now everyone is either going to love the Dodgers or hate the Dodgers. And if someone were to take them down, like the Blue Jays did almost last year in the World Series, it is a massive story. Baseball should be thrilled that this is happening because it's awesome for the sport. We have the most polarizing team in all of sports right here. We are sitting here and we are complaining that the Dodgers, within the rules of the sport, added a player that is awesome while everyone else sat there and didn't add that player. That's not their fault. I don't understand why we wouldn't be more mad at a team like the Tigers, who are 2.5 games back of the wild card for trading him. You could say, well, if they don't make it to the wild card, they lose him for nothing. Okay, or you could re-sign him. And if you don't have enough to re-sign him, why is that? What are the finances around the sport? The Dodgers have done nothing wrong. They have done everything legal, moral, and ethical within the sport. People just don't like it. I'm not going to hate on the Dodgers. If you want to hate on the sport, go ahead. My team, the New York Mets, spends like the Dodgers. They do it incorrectly. They're not as smart as the Dodgers. But if my team did this, am I going to complain about it? No.
10: It's disgusting. It's annoying. And it's disgusting and annoying because it's the rich getting richer, but it's also disgusting and annoying because the Dodgers technically are doing nothing wrong. They are just better at this than everybody else, but it's not fun. If a billionaire tells you, hey, I just bought another yacht, are you like, wow, amazing, way to go? You're like, cool, rub it in. I don't have air conditioning. I don't think this is fun for other fans around Major League Baseball. The competitive balance is so out of whack. The Dodgers can get anybody they want. And then you see the return for him. You're like, that's all it took for them to get Skubal? It's just gotten out of control. And the worst part about this is it feels like a lockout is all but signed, sealed, delivered.
12: Smalls, Evan, Unsportsmanlike, weekdays, 6 a.m. Eastern here on ESPN Radio. There are the cries, though, that the Dodgers aren't good for baseball with what they've been doing. LA team president Andrew Friedman.
11: Passionately disagree. Again, this is about the partnership that we have with our fans who come out 50,000 large and the passion that they have for this team. The guys in that clubhouse who are doing everything they can to put us in position to win a World Series. And fortunately, through the incredible work by our scouting staff, our player development staff, our front office, analytics group, all of our different departments have their fingerprints all over this. And so it's put us in position to not only be competitive here, but also to have a really strong farm system, which then puts us in position to be able to have these type conversations. And so I think it's incredible work by a lot of people that have allowed for this, and it's special, and we're not going to be flippant about this moment in time and how special this group, this era can be in the history of, you know, this incredibly storied organization. And we're going to do everything we can to keep doing what we can to win the last game of the year.
12: Dodgers using their resources over the past few days, landing a couple of more arms at the deadline. Derek Skubal, Chris Bubich, ESPN's Tim Kirkchen.
0: Well, now they have seven, maybe eight, well above average starting pitchers when everyone's healthy. Now, a bunch of guys are hurt right now, but right. What Skubal does is it allows them to take their time bringing Ohtani back. Ohtani wants to pitch again, and they want him to pitch again, but if he can't, now they have a replacement who happens to be the best pitcher in the American League. And they are so loaded when they are completely healthy. The five best ERAs in baseball since 2023.
13: Yeah.
0: Four of the five are on the Dodgers right now. That's how loaded they are. And if you want to have fun, go figure out who the top three Dodger starters are to start a playoff series and put them in order. Skubal might not even be number one. That's how good their rotation is with Yamamoto, who was a star in the World Series last year.
12: Let that sink in. Dodgers with four of the top five ERAs since 2023. For the record, the fifth one, the arm that L.A. does not have, Paul Skenes. Derek Skubal will make his Dodgers debut tonight. He'll take the mound at Wrigley. As for Monday's matchup in Chicago, Dodgers jumped out to a three-run lead on the Cubs in the first, but
14: the four-seam, two-seam fastball. Deep drive, left center field. It's got a chance. Gone. Kevin Alcantara. His first career home run. Listen to this crowd.
15: Cubs were busy over the last 24 hours prior to the start of this one. The 0-1 to Bush is drilled. Deep left center field going back. Páez. He looks up. It's gone. Just to the left of the 368 marker into the first couple of rows in the bleachers. Home run, Michael Bush. Solo shot the other way against his former team.
12: Cubs Radio Network. Cubs go on to double up the Dodgers 10-5. Dodgers' fourth consecutive loss, tied for their longest streak this season. They led 3-0 in the first inning. They lose 10-5. Cubs entered Monday 0-6 this season when trailing by at least three runs in the first inning. They get their seventh win this season when trailing by three runs or more, tied for the third most in Major League Baseball. 10-5 win over the Dodgers using the long ball to do it. Speaking of homers, the Phillies went into Monday as one of the five teams this season that had not hit a grand slam. But if you speak it into existence,
16: Phillies don't have a grand slam still yet this season. No balls, one strike. Here's the pitch. Breaking ball swung on, hit up the alley, left center field. Going back is Lyle at the wall. It's going. There's your grand slam as Derek Hill does it to DC again. 4-3, Phillies lead it. Derek Hill with his ninth home run of the season. It's the first grand slam of the year for the Phillies as he has turned this one around.
12: The Phillies taking the lead there in the seventh inning, and they'd add some insurance an inning later.
16: And the pitch swung on, lined hard to center field straight away. Going back is Young to the track. Look it up. It's gone into the hedges. And Harper with a two-run shot to dead center. Extends his hitting streak. It's his 24th home run of the season. And there's your insurance. It's 6-3 Phillies in the eighth.
12: 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Phillies a 6-3 win over the Nationals. Bryce Harper with that shot in the eighth inning. Consecutive games with a home run for the first time since June 20th and 21st against the Mets. Phillies snapping a six-game losing streak in games where Aaron Nola was the starting pitcher. Well, Derek Skubal will start and make his debut for the Dodgers on Tuesday. Another high-profile debut on Monday. That's next. SportsCenter All Night continues. 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
37: 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Baseball's trade deadline passing Monday afternoon. Another big trade that we saw as we came out of the weekend. Kelsey Plum traded from L.A. to Phoenix, landing with the Mercury in the WNBA. As for moving midseason?
38: As far as, you know, midseason and things go, you know, at the end of the day, basketball is basketball. I think at the end of the day, you just rely on your habits. And, I've gotten to play for Nate, Team USA, and then I've also gotten to play with Ka and AT at USA as well. And then I've competed against DB, Sammy, Mac for years. So, you know, I feel very familiar. And I think at the end of the day, like, basketball is basketball. You go up, you throw it up, you go, you do what you do. Don't try to overcomplicate it. As far as long-term goes, you know, I don't want to sound cliche, but I'm where my feet are. Last night it was in Portland. Two nights ago it was in Portland, and, you know, now it's here. But that's why I'm a professional. You know, I'm paid to play basketball at the highest level.
37: Monday, Plum back from injury and seeing action for the first time since June 21st. And seeing action for the first time as a member of the Mercury.
39: Plum fakes, gets it back. Shot clock at 5.
1: Flom, let's fly. It hits. What a debut for Kelsey Plum.
37: It was on the USA Network. Plum coming back from injury and coming off the bench. 20 points in 20 minutes. Mercury, a 5-point win over the Sky, 106-101 over Chicago. Alyssa Thomas, 19 points, 15 rebounds, 12 assists, 21st career triple-double, extending the WNBA record for most triple-doubles. Kelsey Plum, 20 points, but the Mercury certainly facing an uphill climb. Handful of games out of a playoff spot. As far as adding Plum, does that move the needle in Phoenix? ESPN analyst Monica McNutt.
2: Well, it brings in a lot of hope, but I think it's important to point out the context of this one. It's probably not just about this season. Mathematically, the Mercury would need to win just about every game they have the rest of the way to put themselves in a real position to get into the playoffs. But as Kelsey Plum was asked pregame, and she said, I want to be where my feet are. But currently, this is a bit of a gamble for the Phoenix Mercury because they're hoping that she will decide to sign with them long-term beyond just this year. The familiarity she has with Nate Tibbetts from USA Basketball, as well as Alyssa Thomas and Kalia Copper being her teammates with USA Basketball, I think matters. And postgame, Kalia Copper says she's really excited to be playing alongside Kelsey Plum again. So we'll see what happens.
37: Mercury get their fifth straight road win in Chicago. Longest streak in the history of the series. Las Vegas Aces putting it on Atlanta, winning by 22. Aces 109-87 over the Dream. Jackie Young, 28 points, 11 rebounds, 10 assists. First 25-point triple-double in Aces franchise history. Asia Wilson had 23 points. Aces with their seventh straight win against the Dream, extending their longest streak in the series history. They're the reigning champs. They've won three of the last four titles. A year ago, they went on a tear around this same time. Back to Monica McNutt.
2: You have to respect them because historically they have shown that they can do it. And I think when you look at how they were able to retain their core over the summer in a free agency that we expected to be a frenzy, Chelsea Gray, Asia Wilson, and the aforementioned Jackie Young are still as strong as ever. Now, the thing that I do question with this year's group is how deep they can go beyond their big three. I think there's a lot of pressure on them right now. But yes, now seems to be the time where we see this team begin to turn it over. One metric that I'm keeping an eye on is typically the champions are top six in defensive rating, except for what the Aces were able to do last year when they were eighth in defensive rating and still rattled off a title.
37: Aces get their seventh straight win following a loss. The team that won the title in 2024, the team not named the Aces, New York Liberty, Monday against Seattle.
4: Stewart trying to shake free and does to hit the shot.
5: That's a tough shot. That's a long defender. Ezzie Magmagor is a great defender, and Stewie's just able to create enough space and utilize her high release.
37: My Nine New York with the call. Liberty, 95-83 win over the Storm. Sabrina Ionescu, 200th career game. Only player in WNBA history to average 15 points per game, 5 rebounds, 5 assists in their first 200 games. Brandon Stewart, 24 points in the win for the Liberty. 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One of the greatest rivalries in college football doesn't happen this year, but USC Notre Dame will face each other in 2030. Trojans and Irish agreeing on a 4-year home-and-home arrangement. 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
6: A lot of different angles we can take this one from. Ultimately, for me, Kurt Cignetti will still be the head coach if he wants to be in 2030 of the Indiana Hoosiers. And so, yes, this feels like Marcus Freeman and friends. I don't even know if he'll still be in South Bend ducking Kurt Cignetti.
7: I don't know if that was part of the equation. I hadn't even thought about that angle of it, frankly. I just think it's a big deal for college football fans because you want your greatest rivalries if you're a college football fan. That's what makes college football so special is the emotion. It is the rivalries. And you can't replace that on the NFL level. I mean, the NFL product from a football perspective is superior, right? We know it has the better athletes and all that. But at the same time, from an emotional perspective, there is nothing in this country like college football. And so rivalries are incredibly important for that component of the sport. And yes, Notre Dame can do whatever the heck it wants. And a lot of people still don't like that. But when it comes to bringing these rivalries and making sure that there's contracts in place that maintain them, I think that's important for the overall sport.
37: And the first Two games of the series, 2030 and 2031, will be played in week one of the season. The 2030 matchup will be at the LA Coliseum. 2031 will be in South Bend. In 2032 and 2033, those games will land between weeks one and three. Mentioned the Golics back here at ESPN Radio. They're Notre Dame guys. As for the outlook for the Irish, Senior?
0: Their defense is loaded, not only with great talent led by Leonard Moore, the best cornerback and maybe the best defensive player in all of college football this year, but their depth is amazing from the line to the linebackers to the secondary. So it's all right there for them. And again, they know they have to prove it. They know they didn't make the playoffs last year. They didn't. They were mad about it, but they said, hey, you lose two games, you're in that position.
37: It's always a high bar in South Bend with Notre Dame. College football, of course, right around the corner. 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Straight ahead, baseball's trade deadline. Who won? Sports Center All Night continues. It's ESPN Radio.
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37: Kelsey Plum makes her debut for the Phoenix Mercury. 20 points in 20 minutes off the bench as they rally for the win. Phillies getting their first grand slam of the season to beat Washington. Speaking of home runs, there were 10 of them in the Bronx.
3: The pitch to Burleson. A swing! There it goes! There's his third home run tonight! Unbelievable! Oh, baby, what a swing! A two-run homer for Burleson. Three home runs, six RBIs. Yes, he got his 18th home run in this series. He got it in this game. A three-homer night for him.
37: That's how it sounded on the Cardinals radio network. Cardinals hitting five home runs. Yankees hit five, but the Cardinals put up seven runs in the eighth inning and pulled away after the Yankees had rallied to take the lead. Cardinals win it 13-7. Alec Burleson, 3-for-5, all three hits, home runs, as you heard. He now has 18 on the season. Three homers, six RBI in the win, and after the win, spoke with Cardinals TV.
12: What was the focus tonight?
13: You know, the starter, you know, he's got a really good heater, so you got to time it up. And then Hill's got a really good sinker. You got to get under it. And then the last guy, a lot of the guys before me scared him off his changeup, so I got a slider to hit. But, you know, up and down, I think we did a really good job. You know, we battled the starter. We got him out in three innings. So any night you can do that, it's probably going to be a good night for you.
12: You put up some really great numbers in New York this season and in your career. What is it about this place?
13: Oh, I don't know. Maybe the traffic. Maybe I enjoy the traffic. I don't know.
12: Obviously, it's deadline day today, and there was a lot going on, a lot of emotions. I know your name was raised in those conversations. So was there a feeling maybe of relief, or what was the feeling in the clubhouse when it was over?
13: Yeah, definitely. Obviously, we lost some, you know, key guys that, you know, we really enjoy having in the locker room. But, you know, for me personally, I want to be here. I want to help this team, you know, through whatever this looks like over the next couple years. And I want to be here, and I want to, you know, contribute to, you know, a lot more wins in the future. So, yeah, I was relieved. You know, it's you know, nice to be here. And then I love St. Louis, but, you know, we lost some good guys too. So going to cheer them on from afar. But, yeah, overall, just a little relieved.
12: How fun was it, by the way, the comeback? Obviously, you don't want to lose that lead, but watching the at-bats and the battle back.
13: Yeah, definitely. Like I said, all the up and down the lineup, we did a really good job tonight. You know, you get down and you feel like, you know, you won the game in like the third or the fourth inning, and they come back and, you know, we could have easily laid down, but, you know, Churchy had some really good at-bats tonight, and obviously with Jimmy with the homer, and everybody up and down did a really good job. So, you know, really happy for this team, and hopefully build on tomorrow.
12: Thanks for your time.
13: Of course. Thank you.
37: Cardinals getting consecutive wins for the first time since the All-Star break. Burleson mentioning the trade deadline. More on that in a moment. He also mentioned, though, New York starter Cam Schlittler, season-low, three innings pitched. Did strike out six, gave up four hits, but tied a career high with five walks, four earned runs, gave up a home run, a two-run shot in the first inning as well. Speaking of home runs, Rays Rockies.
17: As the pitch is driven deep to left field off the bat of Caminero, he's got two homers today at Coors Field. His first trip here has been quite successful. Homer number 32, and it's 8-1 Tampa Bay. Boy, that got out in a heartbeat.
37: 620 WDAE. Rays had scored 14 runs in their previous eight games combined. They scored 13 on Monday. 13-9 win over the Rockies, whose loss snaps a three-game win streak. Junior Caminero, 2-for-5. The two home runs, 32 now on the season. Blue Jays and Astros.
18: First pitch, and Kirk rips one out into left field, and it's going to fly. Take a ride. Alejandro Kirk with a solo shot, and the Blue Jays take a 1-0 lead.
37: Sportsnet 590, the Fan. Blue Jays a 3-1 win over Houston. Astros' six-game win streak comes to an end. Blue Jays winning four of their last five. They allowed seven earned runs total in that five-game span. Tight one between the Pirates and the Brewers.
3: Here's a 2-0. And a swing and a ground ball up first. Fair ball. It will sneak past the sidewall and get into the right field corner. Lau is in. Reynolds is in. Valdez going to be waved home. The relay throw is late. Cut off at first. It's a bases clearing double. Spencer Horwitz knocks in three. And the Pirates lead on the road. 3-0 in Milwaukee.
0: Three-run double in the third. Tying a season high for RBI. Did it twice prior. 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The Fan. Pirates, a 4-3 win over the Brewers. Pirates pitching had 12 strikeouts on Monday, double-digit strikeouts in four of the five games on their current road trip. SportsCenter All Night, ESPN Radio. Dodgers are on the road. They lost at Wrigley on Monday. Tuesday, they will have Tarek Skubal on the mound. Dodgers making the big move over the weekend prior to the trade deadline, landing Skubal in their deal with the Tigers. A lot of eye-rolling around baseball, but others pointing out L.A. just working within the system that Major League Baseball has set. That financial system certainly going to be in the spotlight as we approach the end of the year with labor strife looming. ESPN MLB insider Jeff Passan.
2: I think if you're looking at the top, you also should probably look at the bottom. And there is, as much as the Dodgers are spending right now, there's more room for the Brewers to spend. There is more room for the Rays to spend. And I think what this all comes back to, and we're going to see this going into December when the collective bargaining agreement expires on December 1st. And Major League Baseball is pushing for a salary cap right now, and the players are fighting it vociferously. And what ends up happening is you get into this argument. Do you need a salary cap? Do you not need a salary cap? Games might get missed because of this argument. To me, ultimately, what baseball should be looking for is not to necessarily constrict the ability for players to go out and make money, but it's to put the fairest system in place possible. MLB believes that's through the cap. The players believe otherwise. I think that if the Los Angeles Dodgers win a third consecutive World Series this year, Stephen A lot of owners won't be mad at it, because they feel like it just adds to this deluge, because every time the Dodgers go out and sign somebody, the Dodgers did it again. Every time the Dodgers go trade for somebody, the Dodgers again. I get it. Like, there's Dodger fatigue at this point. I think what we also have to understand is, like, baseball's a really hard thing to do. No National League team has ever won three consecutive World Series. That's an important thing for the Dodgers right now to try and do. Would be the first team since the Yankees in the late 90s and early 2000s to do so. And, you know, people were screaming about the Yankees back then. This is history repeating itself 25 years later.
0: Of course, this one came up at the trade deadline. Dodgers not spending. They did trade assets, though, to get Tarek Skubal. ESPN analyst Jessica Mendoza.
4: The pushback has been, you know, monstrous. And of course, you know, the Dodgers, the money they've spent, the talent that they have, I mean, everyone's reaction was so similar. But I think what people forget is this is a trade that was very much a realistic possibility for a lot of teams. I mean, you're talking about $9.5 million left on Tarek Skubal's deal. So this isn't the Dodgers going and spending an exuberant amount of money. It's the fact that they did have a farm system that they helped build, by the way. They took, when you look at two of the three of those prospects in River Ryan and Zaire Hope, specifically, those are two guys that they helped develop. They got in prior trades for not as much value, and they were able to go and get an arm like Tarek Skubal. So I love what Dave Roberts said, because I also agree so much with the fact that there's going to be blowback. But this is a trade that a lot of teams could have done.
0: Tarek Skubal now with the Dodgers, officially introduced on Monday as he's joined the team. He will be on the mound for the Dodgers at Wrigley on Tuesday. ESPN's Jesse Rogers.
5: It's about fitting in with a new team, right? He actually said he wants to be a chameleon. Can you imagine him trying to be a chameleon on any other team in the league? But the Dodgers kind of can be. All sorts of all-stars littering this group. He says he wants to watch how the other players, especially the pitchers, go about their business. He's going to be a little creepy about it, he said. He's going to watch Yamamoto and his routine. Otani, when he gets back on the mound as well. And can you imagine? Tarek Skubal's never pitched at Wrigley Field. All of a sudden, tomorrow night's game got a little bit of an expensive ticket, per se. So we'll see how it all shakes down tomorrow. But he's doing a crash course. Saw him in the outfield talking to coaches, talking to the other pitchers. Of course, he has to huddle with Mark Pryor and his catchers in advance of tomorrow night. So he's trying to fit in, if the two-time Cy Young Award winner can just sort of do that in a quiet manner.
0: Dodgers making the move for Skubal over the weekend. There was another slew of deals prior to the deadline on Monday. Our ESPN crew, Buster Olney, Eduardo Perez, Tim Kirchin with Kevin Connors.
6: Let's focus on the deadline today, 30-some-odd trades. Who were the big winners today, in your opinion?
7: Well, I think the big winner was, one of the big winners was the Red Sox. They went and got Adley Rutschman. Let's not forget, they were 32-46. They have since gone 28-5. They got everyone in New England buzzing about this team, and they showed again today, we are going for this. Plus, they absolutely had to add another bat to this lineup, especially behind the plate. They got four home runs from their catchers. They had a 28-year-old switch hitter who was one number one overall pick, and he made the All-Star team this year. They gave up a ton to get him. I think it was worth it, given the situation.
8: How about the Guardians, what they have been able to do? Look, they have a starting rotation that has not missed a start yet. Only five guys have been able to pitch the entire season for them. And then they go add, they have a starting rotation that has not missed a start yet. Only five guys have been able to pitch the entire season for them. And then they go add Foster Griffin, who has had a fantastic season with the Nationals. He comes in.

0: hit the ball out of the ballpark that can hit both righties and lefties. Joe Adell fits the mold for them in right field. Now you have a solid defense, a young solid defense to go at it. So the Guardians, to me, did a nice job of being able to represent in the American League Central.
1: Nipping on the heels of the Chicago White Sox, who were active as well. Buster, if the path to the National League Championship figured to run through Los Angeles, and it likely still may with the Dodgers there, who else in the National League among their competitors added to their team today?
2: Besides the Padres, Chicago Cubs. I think adding two guys to their rotation. Look, a couple weeks ago, we were talking to Craig Counsell, Cubs manager, and he said, it's no mystery. We need pitching, pitching, and pitching. They've had so many injuries, so to add Kevin Gausman. And now Clay Holmes today, a guy who his sinker ball is going to be a great match for that infield, the home field advantage that the Cubs have in Wrigley Field. I think there's two great adds for Chicago.
1: Winners for me, how about the Tampa Bay Rays? Freddie Peralta, Tyler Wells, yep, and Liam Hicks as well, a great hitting catcher.
2: Yeah, that's exactly right. They're getting deeper. Look, in the American League, you can reasonably dream about reaching the World Series if you added it this deadline.
3: Absolutely. I love what the Rays did with their pitching. They got six homers out of their catchers all year. Now they have a catcher who can hit the ball out of the ballpark.
4: And now we'll see how it translates on the field as we hit the stretch run for Major League Baseball. Sports Center all night, ESPN Radio.
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9: He's like Phil Mickelson in the sense of, if you were to go back and say 10 years ago, who is the player that is most likely to have a huge media career after football or after their sporting career, you would have probably said Aaron Rodgers and Phil Mickelson. Phil Mickelson, I could have seen him sitting in that Nick Faldo chair at the Masters for the next 30 years. Aaron Rodgers, I could have seen on Monday Night Football or on Sunday Night Football, et cetera. And both of those guys have essentially made it to where that part of their career is over. And I will say, last year when Aaron Rodgers was quieter, people said, oh, this shows he's getting away from the nonsense. Today, and I give McAfee credit for having him on, because McAfee, I would have him on too, I guess, if I were him. But it just showcases that Aaron Rodgers will always be Aaron Rodgers, and it's an example of why I think having him on your roster at this point in his career is worthless.
4: Matt Myron joining the ESPN Radio lineup this week. Weekday afternoons, 3 o'clock Eastern time. Speaking of quarterbacks, perhaps some good news in Indianapolis, ESPN's Ben Solak.
10: All eyes in Colts camp are on quarterback Daniel Jones, who is 7.5 months removed from the Achilles tear he suffered in November of last year. Both general manager Chris Ballard and head coach Shane Steichen tell me that they are excited, if not a little bit relieved, by how good Jones is moving around right now in training camp. Steichen in particular saying he doesn't need to adjust the training camp schedule at all for Jones's rehab. They don't need to manage his reps or take some of the rollouts out of the training camp install. No, they feel really good about where he's at and how he's moving. Now, the recovery is still in process. You know, Ballard admitted to me he's not exactly 100%. You can see him when he's moving out there. He's still ginger and learning how to trust the right foot again. And so when it comes to exploding out of the pocket on the run or really driving in those tight window throws off the back foot, it's still going to be a time. It's still going to be a ramp up for Jones. They expect more in a month, maybe 6 weeks, to see him closer to 100%. That, of course, brings us to week one of the regular season. And so Jones is on a great track to play. Will we see a fully healthy Daniel Jones by week one? That's still in question, but the Colts feel wonderful about his recovery thus far.
4: Positive news for Indy, perhaps not so much in San Francisco. ESPN 49ers reporter Nick Wagoner.
11: The 49ers practiced on Monday without the services of star wide receiver Mike Evans. The team says he is dealing with a quad strain. It is not expected to be something serious, but it is worth monitoring. Evans did some work on the side today alongside a couple of other injured Niners receivers. That includes rookie DeJon Stribling, who is battling hamstring tightness, and veteran Christian Kirk, who has a calf issue. Of course, the Niners are already without Ricky Pearsall, who will have season-ending surgery on his knee in the coming weeks. That means the Niners practiced Monday without the services of all four of their projected top wideouts for 2026. The team is off on Tuesday, and we'll get a better idea of where Evans and those others stand when they return to practice on Wednesday.
4: NFL training camps in full swing. Not making a coaching change.

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1: Coming up on the Tuesday edition of Unsportsmanlike with Chris Canty, Michelle Smallman, and me, Evan Cohen. The 49ers are dealing with another season-ending injury. I'll tell you if losing another wide receiver will impact Brock Purdy this season. It's Unsportsmanlike, 6 a.m. Eastern, right here on ESPN Radio, ESPN2, and ESPNU.
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3: With SRN News, I'm Jason Walker. Authorities have arrested a 37-year-old man suspected of starting one of the devastating fires around Spokane. Sheriff's Department there says they arrested Aaron F. Farinacci for arson. He is accused of starting the Old Trails fire. So far, more than 700 structures have been destroyed. 60,000 people have been forced to evacuate. President Trump says any talks with Iran are the last chance for Tehran to forge a deal and avoid an escalation of U.S. strikes. A pair of Republican lawmakers who threatened to block Acting Attorney General Todd Blanche's bid to lead the Justice Department now say they will vote to advance his nomination. The statement from Senators John Cornyn and Tom Tillis comes as Blanche issued an order late Sunday rescinding the anti-weaponization fraud. SRN News.
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0: 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Team USA went out in the round of 16 at the World Cup, unable to get past that hurdle once again. That said, Mauricio Pochettino has signed a new contract. He'll continue as manager of the U.S. men's national team. The new deal runs through the 2030 World Cup. 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
11: It's a big deal because it's continuity of the message from the top. It's continuity for a team that, while it's not as young as it was at the 2022 World Cup, it is still among the younger teams, we'll call it, on an international stage. So, yes, it's a big deal because I do think that if this is the direction that the powers that be, Cindy Parlow and friends at the U.S. Soccer Federation, believe is best for the men's national team, you absolutely have to keep the voice the same.
12: I mean, listen, I know that he became a huge star for this country during this World Cup, and we all remember the moments and him out there and the song Country Roads and all that stuff that defined this World Cup. The reality is this team really didn't get any further this World Cup when you consider the expanded World Cup than it had before. And so there's, I guess, two ways to look at this. Did you want him to come back when you feel like they should have been taking another step? But to your point, how do you expect the development if there is no continuity? And he was beloved during the run, and he really did seem to really embrace this team and this country. So it's a big deal. I'm not enough of a soccer expert to tell you if it was the right deal, but certainly it is a very big deal.
11: Amen to that.
13: A lot of deals being done around baseball's trade deadline, which came down on Monday. Padres trying to make their push for the postseason. They made moves, but then also fell to the Diamondbacks.
14: First pitch to Tawa. Swings and drives it out towards the left field corner. It's on its way and gone! Three-run homer, Tim Tawa. That's his fifth. And the Diamondbacks jump out in front 3-0.
13: Arizona Sports 98-7. 3-0 there. They beat the Padres 5-1. Diamondbacks improving to 22-11 against division opponents this season. That leads Major League Baseball. Giants a 5-1 win over the Rangers. Giants winning despite being out hit. Texas had 7 hits. Giants had 6. Third win this season when they've been out hit by their opponent.
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2: Number 5.
13: Dodgers will have the spotlight on them tonight as they roll out Tarek Skubal at Wrigley. But he'll also be trying to halt L.A.'s 4-game losing skid swept by Boston over the weekend and the Monday game at Wrigley. 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
17: Deep drive, left center field. It's got a chance. Gone. Kevin Alcantara, his first career home run. Listen to this crowd.
2: Number 4.
13: Giants were sellers at the deadline, but they had enough offense for a win at Texas. KNBR.
18: 3-0 Giants. Jung Woo Lee drives one to deep right field. At the wall. Gone! Jung Woo's got his second home run of the night. 4-0 Giants.
2: Number 3.
13: Nothing like being clairvoyant when you're behind the mic. 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
19: Phillies don't have a grand slam still yet this season. No balls, one strike. Here's the pitch. Breaking ball swung on, hit up the alley, left center field. Going back is Lyle at the wall. It's going. There's your grand slam as Derek Hill does it to DC again. 4-3. Phillies lead it. Derek Hill with his 9th home run of the season. It's the first grand slam of the year for the Phillies as he has turned this one around.
2: Number 2.
13: Wild one in the Bronx. Yankees rally with 3 homers in the 7th, including New York's newest acquisition, Luis Garcia. Yes Network.
20: The 2-2. Garcia gets it away. Deep right field. Welcome to the Bronx, Luis. Yankees lead.
2: Number 1.
13: Yankees would have 4 in the 7th to take the lead, but in the top of the 8th, the crowd in the Bronx was a bit more quiet. Cardinals Radio Network.
21: The pitch to Burleson. A swing! There it goes! There's his 3rd home run tonight! Unbelievable! Wow, baby, what a swing! A 2-run homer for Burleson. 3 home runs, 6 RBIs. Yes, he got his 18th home run in this series. He got it in this game. A 3-homer night for him.
13: And the Cardinals rally in the 8th, retake the lead, and beat the Yankees in the Bronx. Speaking of the National League, Key moves at the trade deadline, ESPN's Tim Kirchen.
1: I really like what the Padres did. Going into the deadline, they'd won 8 out of 9 games. Before that, they were seriously considering trading Mason Miller, their overwhelmingly dominant closer, and maybe other bullpen pieces. Mm-hmm. But now that they're hot, they have added. They added Robbie Ray at the trade deadline, 1.65 ERA since the beginning of June. And they added Casey Mize from the Tigers.
13: Tigers also making, of course, the big move with Tarek Skubal. He'll make his debut for the Dodgers on Tuesday. Much more on that next. SportsCenter All Night continues. It's ESPN Radio.
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33: This was one of the most heartbreaking days. They also traded Taylor Ward, and they didn't trade Trevor Rogers. It was kind of confusing. Mm-hmm.
2: We've got all the storylines as NFL training camp is in full swing.
34: And after Tom Brady, this is the guy who stabilized the franchise, got you to the playoffs. You can't judge last year. It was the best for everybody. Everybody was hurt. But your best chance to get to the playoffs is with the Baker Mayfield.
2: Will Tarek Skubal going to the Dodgers be the final straw for CBA negotiations?
33: I understand.
0: understand why people are criticizing the Dodgers, but the Dodgers are just doing what they should within a system that perhaps needs changing.
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5: 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Going back is Young to the track. Look it up. It's gone into the hedges. And Harper with a two-run shot to dead center.
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13: 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Dodgers will be trotting out their newest ace. More on that in a moment. LA, of course, pulling off the marquee deal leading up to the trade deadline. Baseball's deadline did pass Monday with nearly three dozen deals. Among the deals, Cubs landing Clay Holmes, Phillies add Luis Arraez, Milwaukee brings in Dustin May, Guardians acquiring Nathaniel Lowe in a trade with the Reds, Padres get in just under the wire, acquiring right-hander Casey Mize from the Tigers. Boston may have made the biggest move on Monday, adding catcher Adley Rutschman from the Orioles. But speaking of the AL East, which has seen things get rather interesting with Boston's recent run, Yankees still second in the division behind Tampa Bay. Monday in the Bronx, Cardinals build a 6-0 lead.
7: Waits on a pitch and turns on a pitch down the right field line. This ball is gone as Alec Burleson with a two-home run night tacks on two more runs for the Cardinals, and the Redbirds are now leading 6-0.
13: That was in the fourth inning, but in the fifth, Yankees hitting a pair of home runs to close within 6-3. Fast forward to the bottom of the seventh. More long balls. Pair of solo homers for the Yankees. And the guy that New York picked up as the trade deadline approached, Luis Garcia Jr.
8: The 2-2. Garcia gets it right. Deep right field. Welcome to the Bronx, Luis. Yankees lead.
13: Yes, Network with the call. It would be a four-run bottom of the seventh for the Yankees, all on home runs as they take the lead. But in the top of the eighth, the Cardinals returning the favor, making a statement of their own.
7: The pitch for Church. A swing and a long one to right field. Way back. It's a gunner! A three-run homer for Nathan Church. And the Cardinals take the lead right back. It's 9-7 at Yankee Stadium.
5: The pitch to Burleson.
7: A swing. There it goes. There's his third home run tonight. Unbelievable. Oh, baby, what a swing. A two-run homer for Burleson, three home runs, six RBIs. Yes, he got his 18th home run in this series. He got it in this game. A three-homer night for him.
13: That's how it sounded on the Cardinals radio network as St. Louis pulls away for a 13-7 win in New York over the Yankees. Cardinals' first win where they allow five home runs. First time they've done it, in fact, since 2009. In Cincinnati, they scored seven runs in the eighth inning to retake the lead and go on to the win, consecutive wins, in fact, for the Cardinals for the first time since the All-Star break. Cardinals and Yankees combined for 10 home runs, most combined homers in a single game in New York in Yankees history, regardless of the stadium they were playing in. Each team hitting five, Burleson hitting three of the five for the Cardinals. Yankees, as we heard, rally, but they ultimately lose at home. They're 3.5 games behind the Rays in the division. Red Sox, 5.5 back. They hold the top two wild card spots in the American League. So as for the team that in the division made the key move as the trade deadline loomed, ESPN insider Tim Kirchen says that was Boston.
1: The Red Sox were 32-46. They were hopelessly out of the pennant race, and now they've won 28 out of 33, and then they went and got Adley Rutschman today. They needed a catcher. They have four homers from their catchers all year. They get a 28-year-old switch-hitting catcher who made the All-Star game this year. They gave up a ton to get him, but they've got people at Fenway fired up again with how hot they've been, so they are going for it. I just love it when teams at the trade deadline go, we're giving up young kids. We don't care. We're trying to win this year. What a great thing.
13: Speaking of being fired up, the Dodgers and their fans are impressed at what the team did at the deadline. Dodgers picking up lefty Chris Bubich at the deadline from the Royals. Oh, they also added Tarek Skubal over the weekend.
3: I don't know if surprised would be the right word I would use. It became pretty clear what was going on, you know, later on after my start on Wednesday. Losing that game kind of felt like that was kind of it, you know, for me in Detroit. And, so not surprised, but it didn't make the news any easier. I mean, I'm not going to sit here and say I'm the big piece. They've been a pretty good baseball team without me, so I'm just going to try and show up and kind of be a chameleon in a sense and fit right into these guys and just, you know, gel with them. You know, they've got the winning recipe. They understand what it takes to win. You know, I don't. Every team could trade for me. You know, every team could make that acquisition. I don't really sympathize with people that blame the Dodgers for anything they've done. You know, they've developed a really good organization. They draft well. They acquire talent really well. They retain talent. It's a winning organization. Now the complaints seem to be because they've won the last two World Series. You know, I don't think it was like that 3 years ago. So I don't really sympathize with people that are complaining because the Dodgers, you know, do all the right things.
13: Dodgers doing the right things in the eyes of their fans. There are those elsewhere who maintain LA's breaking baseball. Earlier on Unsportsmanlike, our guy Evan Cohen.
10: This is awesome for baseball. It's not just good for baseball. Mm-hmm. It's awesome for baseball because now everyone is either going to love the Dodgers or hate the Dodgers. And if someone were to take them down, like the Blue Jays did almost last year in the World Series, it is a massive story. Baseball should be thrilled that this is happening because it's awesome for the sport. We have the most polarizing team in all of sports right here. We are sitting here and we are complaining that the Dodgers, within the rules of the sport, added a player that is awesome while everyone else sat there and didn't add that player. That's not their fault. I don't understand why we wouldn't be more mad at a team like the Tigers, who are 2.5 games back of the wild card, for trading him. You could say, well, if they don't make it to the wild card, they lose him for nothing. Okay, or you could re-sign him. And if you don't have enough to re-sign him, why is that? What are the finances around the sport? The Dodgers have done nothing wrong. They have done everything legal, moral, and ethical within the sport. People just don't like it. I'm not going to hate on the Dodgers. If you want to hate on the sport, go ahead. My team, the New York Mets, spends like the Dodgers. They do it incorrectly. They're not as smart as the Dodgers. But if my team did this, am I going to complain about it? No.
11: It's disgusting. It's annoying. And it's disgusting and annoying because it's the rich getting richer, but it's also disgusting and annoying because the Dodgers technically are doing nothing wrong. They are just better at this than everybody else, but it's not fun. If a billionaire tells you, hey, I just bought another yacht, are you like, wow, amazing, way to go? You're like, cool, rub it in. I don't have air conditioning. I don't think this is fun for other fans around Major League Baseball. The competitive balance is so out of whack. The Dodgers can get anybody they want. And then you see the return for him. You're like, that's all it took for them to get Skubal? It's just gotten out of control. And the worst part about this is it feels like a lockout is all but signed, sealed, delivered.
13: Smalls, Evan, Unsportsmanlike, weekdays, 6 a.m. Eastern here on ESPN Radio. There are the cries, though, that the Dodgers aren't good for baseball with what they've been doing. LA team president Andrew Friedman.
12: Passionately disagree. Again, this is about the partnership that we have with our fans who come out 50,000 large and the passion that they have for this team. The guys in that clubhouse who are doing everything they can to put us in position to win a World Series. And fortunately, through the incredible work by our scouting staff, our player development staff, our front office, analytics group, all of our different departments have their fingerprints all over this. And so it's put us in position to not only be competitive here, but also to have a really strong farm system, which then puts us in position to be able to have these type conversations. And so I think it's incredible work by a lot of people that have allowed for this, and it's special, and we're not going to be flippant about this moment in time and how special this group, this era can be in the history of, you know, this incredibly storied organization. And we're going to do everything we can to keep doing what we can to win the last game of the year.
13: Dodgers using their resources over the past few days, landing a couple of more arms at the deadline. Derek Skubal, Chris Bubich, ESPN's Tim Kirkjian.
1: Well, now they have seven, maybe eight, well above average starting pitchers when everyone's healthy. Now, a bunch of guys are hurt right now, but what Skubal does is it allows them to take their time bringing Ohtani back. Ohtani wants to pitch again, and they want him to pitch again, but if he can't, now they have a replacement who happens to be the best pitcher in the American League. And they are so loaded when they are completely healthy. The five best ERAs in baseball since 2023.
9: Yeah.
1: Four of the five are on the Dodgers right now. That's how loaded they are. And if you want to have fun, go figure out who the top three Dodger starters are to start a playoff series and put them in order. Skubal might not even be number one. That's how good their rotation is with Yamamoto, who was a star in the World Series last year.
13: Let that sink in. Dodgers with four of the top five ERAs since 2023. For the record, the fifth one, the arm that L.A. does not have, Paul Skeens. Tarek Skubal will make his Dodgers debut tonight. He'll take the mound at Wrigley. As for Monday's matchup in Chicago, Dodgers jumped out to a three-run lead on the Cubs in the first, but
14: the four-seam, two-seam fastball. Deep drive, left center field. It's got a chance. Gone. Kevin Alcantara. His first career home run. Listen to this crowd.
15: Cubs were busy over the last 24 hours prior to the start of this one. The 0-1 to Bush is drilled. Deep left center field going back. Páez. He looks up. It's gone. Just to the left of the 368 marker into the first couple of rows of the bleachers. Home run, Michael Bush. Solo shot the other way against his former team.
13: Cubs Radio Network. Cubs go on to double up the Dodgers 10-5. Dodgers' fourth consecutive loss, tied for their longest streak this season. They led 3-0 in the first inning. They lose 10-5. Cubs entered Monday 0-6 this season when trailing by at least three runs in the first inning. They get their seventh win this season when trailing by three runs or more, tied for the third most in Major League Baseball. 10-5 win over the Dodgers using the long ball to do it. Speaking of homers, the Phillies went into Monday as one of the five teams this season that had not hit a grand slam. But if you speak it into existence,
16: Phillies don't have a grand slam still yet this season. No balls, one strike. Here's the pitch. Breaking ball swung on, hit up the alley, left center field. Going back is Lyle at the wall. It's going, and there's your grand slam as Derek Hill does it to D.C. again. 4-3, Phillies lead it. Derek Hill with his ninth home run of the season. It's the first grand slam of the year for the Phillies as he has turned this one around.
13: The Phillies taking the lead there in the seventh inning, and they'd add some insurance an inning later.
16: And the pitch swung on, lined hard to center field straight away. Going back is Young to the track. Look it up. It's gone into the hedges. And Harper with a two-run shot to dead center. Extends his hitting streak. It's his 24th home run of the season. And there's your insurance. It's 6-3 Phillies in the eighth.
13: Sports Radio 94 WIP. Phillies a 6-3 win over the Nationals. Bryce Harper with that shot in the eighth inning. Consecutive games with a home run for the first time since June 20th and 21st against the Mets. Phillies snapping a six-game losing streak in games where Aaron Nola was the starting pitcher. Well, Tarek Skubal will start and make his debut for the Dodgers on Tuesday. Another high-profile debut on Monday. That's next. SportsCenter All Night continues. It's ESPN Radio.
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40: 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Baseball's trade deadline passing Monday afternoon. Another big trade that we saw as we came out of the weekend. Kelsey Plum traded from L.A. to Phoenix, landing with the Mercury in the WNBA. As for moving midseason?
41: As far as, you know, midseason and things go, you know, at the end of the day, basketball's basketball. You know, and so, like, I think at the end of the day, you just rely on your habits. And, you know, I've gotten to play for Nate, Team USA, and then I've also gotten to play with Ka and AT at USA as well. And then I've competed against DB, Sammy, Mac for years. So, you know, I feel very familiar. And I think at the end of the day, like, basketball's basketball. You go up, you throw it up, you go, you do what you do. You know, don't try to overcomplicate it. As far as long-term goes, you know, I don't want to sound cliche, but I'm where my feet are. You know, last night it was in Portland. Two nights ago it was in Portland, and, you know, now it's here. But that's why I'm a professional. You know, I'm paid to play basketball at the highest level.
40: Monday, Plum back from injury and seeing action for the first time since June 21st. and seeing action for the first time as a member of the Mercury.
0: Plum fakes, gets it back, shot clock at 5. Plum lets fly and hits. What a debut for Kelsey Plum.
40: It was on the USA Network, Plum coming back from injury and coming off the bench. 20 points in 20 minutes. Mercury, a 5-point win over the Sky, 106-101 over Chicago. Alyssa Thomas, 19 points, 15 rebounds, 12 assists, 21st career triple-double, extending the WNBA record for most triple-doubles. Kelsey Plum, 20 points, but the Mercury certainly facing an uphill climb. Handful of games out of a playoff spot. As far as adding Plum, does that move the needle in Phoenix? ESPN analyst Monica McNutt.
2: Well, it brings in a lot of hope, but I think it's important to point out the context of this one. It's probably not just about this season. Mathematically, the Mercury would need to win just about every game they have the rest of the way to put themselves in a real position to get into the playoffs. But as Kelsey Plum was asked pregame, and she said, I want to be where my feet are. But currently, this is a bit of a gamble for the Phoenix Mercury because they're hoping that she will decide to sign with them long term beyond just this year. The familiarity she has with Nate Tibbetts from USA Basketball, as well as Alyssa Thomas and Kalia Copper being her teammates with USA Basketball, I think matters. And postgame, Kalia Copper said she's really excited to be playing alongside Kelsey Plum again. So we'll see what happens.
40: Mercury get their fifth straight road win in Chicago. Longest streak in the history of the series. Las Vegas Aces putting it on Atlanta, winning by 22. Aces 109-87 over the Dream. Jackie Young, 28 points, 11 rebounds, 10 assists. First 25-point triple-double in Aces franchise history. Asia Wilson had 23 points. Aces with their seventh straight win against the Dream, extending their longest streak in the series history. They're the reigning champs. They've won three of the last four titles. A year ago, they went on a tear around this same time. Back to Monica McNutt.
2: You have to respect them because historically they have shown that they can do it. And I think when you look at how they were able to retain their core over the summer in a free agency that we expected to be a frenzy, Chelsea Gray, Asia Wilson, and the aforementioned Jackie Young are still as strong as ever. Now, the thing that I do question with this year's group is how deep they can go beyond their big three. I think there's a lot of pressure on them right now. But yes, now seems to be the time where we see this team begin to turn it over. One metric that I'm keeping an eye on is typically the champions are top six in defensive rating, except for what the Aces were able to do last year when they were eighth in defensive rating and still rattled off a title.
40: Aces get their seventh straight win following a loss. The team that won the title in 2024, the team not named the Aces, New York Liberty, Monday against Seattle.
3: Stewart trying to shake free and does to hit the shot.
4: That's a tough shot. That's a long defender. Ezzie Magmagor is a great defender, and Stewie's just able to create enough space and utilize her high release.
40: My Nine New York with the call. Liberty, 95-83 win over the Storm. Sabrina Ionescu, 200th career game. Only player in WNBA history to average 15 points per game, 5 rebounds, 5 assists in their first 200 games. Brianna Stewart, 24 points in the win for the Liberty. SportsCenter All Night, ESPN Radio. Our new look lineup is here. 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Of course, your local ESPN Radio affiliate as well. One of the greatest rivalries in college football doesn't happen this year, but USC Notre Dame will face each other in 2030. Trojans and Irish agreeing on a 4-year home-and-home arrangement. Earlier on ESPN Radio are Amber Wilson and Mia O'Brien.
5: A lot of different angles we can take this one from. Ultimately, for me, Kurt Cignetti will still be the head coach if he wants to be in 2030 of the Indiana Hoosiers. And so, yes, this feels like Marcus Freeman and friends. I don't even know if he'll still be in South Bend ducking Kurt Cignetti.
6: I don't know if that was part of the equation. I hadn't even thought about that angle of it, frankly. I just think it's a big deal for college football fans because you want your greatest rivalries if you're a college football fan. That's what makes college football so special, is the emotion. It is the rivalries. And you can't replace that on the NFL level. I mean, the NFL product from a football perspective is superior, right? We know it has the better athletes and all that. But at the same time, from an emotional perspective, there is nothing in this country like college football. And so rivalries are incredibly important for that component of the sport. And yes, Notre Dame can do whatever the heck it wants. And a lot of people still don't like that. But when it comes to bringing these rivalries and making sure that there's contracts in place that maintain them, I think that's important for the overall sport.
1: And the first two games of the series, 2030 and 2031, will be played in week one of the season. The 2030 matchup will be at the LA Coliseum. 2031 will be in South Bend. In 2032 and 2033, those games will land between weeks one and three. Mentioned the Golics back here at ESPN Radio. They're Notre Dame guys. As for the outlook for the Irish, Senior?
7: Their defense is loaded, not only with great talent led by Leonard Moore, the best cornerback and maybe the best defensive player in all of college football this year, but their depth is amazing from the line to the linebackers to the secondary. So it's all right there for them. And again, they know they have to prove it. They know they didn't make the playoffs last year. They didn't. They were mad about it, but they said, hey, you lose two games, you're in that position.
1: It's always a high bar in South Bend with Notre Dame. 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
1: Kelsey Plum makes her debut for the Phoenix Mercury. 20 points in 20 minutes off the bench as they rally for the win. Phillies getting their first grand slam of the season to beat Washington. Speaking of home runs, there were 10 of them in the Bronx.
21: The pitch to Burleson. A swing! There it goes! There's his third home run tonight! Unbelievable! Oh, baby, what a swing! A two-run homer for Burleson. Three home runs, six RBIs. Yes, he got his 18th home run in this series. He got it in this game. A three-homer night for him.
1: That's how it sounded on the Cardinals radio network. Cardinals hitting five home runs. Yankees hit five, but the Cardinals put up seven runs in the eighth inning and pulled away after the Yankees had rallied to take the lead. Cardinals win it 13-7. Alec Burleson, 3-for-5, all three hits, home runs. As you heard, he now has 18 on the season. Three homers, six RBI in the win, and after the win, spoke with Cardinals TV.
22: What was the focus tonight?
23: You know, the starter, you know, he's got a really good heater, so you got to time it up. And then Hill's got a really good sinker. You got to get under it. And then the last guy, a lot of the guys before me scared him off his changeup, so I got a slider to hit. But, you know, up and down, I think we did a really good job. You know, we battled the starter. We got him out in three innings. So any night you can do that, it's probably going to be a good night for you.
22: You put up some really great numbers in New York this season and in your career. What is it about this place?
23: Oh, I don't know. I don't know. Maybe the traffic. Maybe I enjoy the traffic. I don't know.
22: Obviously, it's deadline day today, and there was a lot going on, a lot of emotions. I know your name was raised in those conversations. So was there a feeling maybe of relief, or what was the feeling in the clubhouse when it was over?
23: Yeah, definitely. Obviously, we lost some, you know, key guys that, you know, we really enjoy having in the locker room. But, you know, for me personally, I want to be here. I want to help this team, you know, through whatever this looks like over the next couple years. And I want to be here, and I want to, you know, contribute to, you know, a lot more wins in the future. So, yeah, I was relieved. You know, it's you know, nice to be here. And then I love St. Louis, but, you know, we lost a few guys too. So I'm going to cheer them on from afar. But, yeah, overall, just a little relieved.
22: How fun was it, by the way, the comeback? Obviously, you don't want to lose that lead, but watching the at-bats and the battle back.
23: Yeah, definitely. Like I said, all the up and down the lineup, we did a really good job tonight. You know, you get down and you feel like you know, you won the game in like the third or the fourth inning, and they come back, and you know, we could have easily laid down, but you know, Churchy had some really good at bats tonight, and obviously with Jimmy with the homer, and everybody up and down did a really good job. So you know, really happy for this team, and hopefully build on it tomorrow.
22: Thanks for your time.
23: Of course, thank you.
1: Cardinals getting consecutive wins for the first time since the All-Star break. Burleson mentioning the trade deadline. More on that in a moment. He also mentioned, though, New York starter Cam Schlittler, season low, three innings pitched. Did strike out six, gave up four hits, but tied a career high with five walks, four earned runs, gave up a home run, a two-run shot in the first inning as well. Speaking of home runs, Rays Rockies.
24: As the pitch is driven deep to left field off the bat of Caminero, he's got two homers today at Coors Field. His first trip here has been quite successful. Homer number 32, and it's 8-1 Tampa Bay. Boy, that got out in a heartbeat.
1: 620 WDAE. Rays had scored 14 runs in their previous eight games combined. They scored 13 on Monday. 13-9 win over the Rockies, whose loss snaps a three-game win streak. Junior Caminero, 2-for-5. The two home runs, 32 now on the season. Blue Jays and Astros.
25: First pitch, and Kirk
0: rips one out into left field, and it's going to fly. Take a ride. Alejandro Kirk with a solo shot, and the Blue Jays take a 1-0 lead.
1: Sportsnet 590, the Fan. Blue Jays a 3-1 win over Houston. Astros' six-game win streak comes to an end. Blue Jays winning four of their last five. They allowed seven earned runs total in that five-game span. Tight one between the Pirates and the Brewers.
2: Here's a 2-0 and a swing and a ground ball up first. Fair ball. It will sneak past the sidewall and get into the right field corner. Lau is in. Reynolds is in. Valdez going to be waved home. The relay throw is late. Cut off at first. It's a bases clearing double. Spencer Horwitz knocks in three. And the Pirates lead on the road. 3-0 in Milwaukee.
1: Three-run double in the third. Tying a season high for RBI. Did it twice prior. Sports Radio 93.7. The Fan. Pirates, a 4-3 win over the Brewers. Pirates pitching had 12 strikeouts on Monday, double-digit strikeouts in four of the five games on their current road trip. SportsCenter All Night, ESPN Radio. Dodgers are on the road. They lost at Wrigley on Monday. Tuesday, they will have Tarek Skubal on the mound. Dodgers making the big move over the weekend prior to the trade deadline, landing Skubal in their deal with the Tigers. A lot of eye-rolling around baseball, but others pointing out L.A. just working within the system that Major League Baseball has set. That financial system certainly going to be in the spotlight as we approach the end of the year with labor strife looming. ESPN MLB insider Jeff Passan.
3: I think if you're looking at the top, you also should probably look at the bottom. And there is, as much as the Dodgers are spending right now, there's more room for the Brewers to spend. There is more room for the Rays to spend. And I think what this all comes back to, and we're going to see this going into December when the collective bargaining agreement expires on December 1st. And Major League Baseball is pushing for a salary cap right now, and the players are fighting it vociferously. And what ends up happening is you get into this argument, do you need a salary cap? Do you not need a salary cap? Games might get missed because of this argument. To me, ultimately, what baseball should be looking for is not to necessarily constrict the ability for players to go out and make money, but it's to put the fairest system in place possible. MLB believes that's through the cap. The players believe otherwise. I think that if the Los Angeles Dodgers win a third consecutive World Series this year, Stephen A lot of owners won't be mad at it, because they feel like it just adds to this deluge, because every time the Dodgers go out and sign somebody, ugh, the Dodgers did it again. Every time the Dodgers go trade for somebody, the Dodgers again. I get it. Like, there's Dodger fatigue at this point. I think what we also have to understand is, like, baseball's a really hard thing to do. No National League team has ever won three consecutive World Series. That's an important thing for the Dodgers right now to try and do. Would be the first team since the Yankees in the late 90s and early 2000s to do so. And, you know, people were screaming about the Yankees back then. This is history repeating itself 25 years later.
1: Of course, this one came up at the trade deadline. Dodgers not spending. They did trade assets, though, to get Tarek Skubal. ESPN analyst Jessica Mendoza.
4: The pushback has been, you know, monstrous. And of course, you know, the Dodgers, the money they've spent, the talent that they have, I mean, everyone's reaction was so similar. But I think what people forget is this is a trade that was very much a realistic possibility for a lot of teams. I mean, you're talking about $9.5 million left on Tarek Skubal's deal. So this isn't the Dodgers going and spending an exuberant amount of money. It's the fact that they did have a farm system that they helped build, by the way. They took, when you look at two of the three of those prospects in River Ryan and Zaire Hope, specifically, those are two guys that they helped develop. They got in prior trades for not as much value, and they were able to go and get an arm like Tarek Skubal. So I love what Dave Roberts said, because I also agree so much with the fact that there's going to be blowback. But this is a trade that a lot of teams could have done.
1: Tarek Skubal now with the Dodgers, officially introduced on Monday as he's joined the team. He will be on the mound for the Dodgers at Wrigley on Tuesday. ESPN's Jesse Rogers.
9: It's about fitting in with a new team, right? He actually said he wants to be a chameleon. Can you imagine him trying to be a chameleon on any other team in the league? But the Dodgers kind of can be. All sorts of all-stars littering this group. He says he wants to watch how the other players, especially the pitchers, go about their business. He's going to be a little creepy about it, he said. He's going to watch Yamamoto in his routine. Otani, when he gets back on the mound as well. And can you imagine? Tarek Skubal's never pitched at Wrigley Field. All of a sudden, tomorrow night's game got a little bit of an expensive ticket. per se. So we'll see how it all shakes down tomorrow. But he's doing a crash course. Saw him in the outfield talking to coaches, talking to the other pitchers. Of course, he has to huddle with Mark Pryor and his catchers in advance of tomorrow night. So he's trying to fit in if the two-time Cy Young Award winner can just sort of do that in a quiet manner.
1: Dodgers making the move for Skubal over the weekend. There was another slew of deals prior to the deadline on Monday. Our ESPN crew, Buster Olney, Eduardo Perez, Tim Kirchin with Kevin Connors.
5: Let's focus on the deadline today, 30-some-odd trades. Who were the big winners today, in your opinion?
6: Well, I think the big winner was, one of the big winners was the Red Sox. They went and got Adley Rutschman. Let's not forget, they were 32-46. They have since gone 28-5. They got everyone in New England buzzing about this team, and they showed again today, we are going for this. Plus, they absolutely had to add another bat to this lineup, especially behind the plate. They got four home runs from their catchers. They had a 28-year-old switch hitter who was number one overall pick, and he made the All-Star team this year. They gave up a ton to get him. I think it was worth it, given the situation.
7: How about the Guardians, what they have been able to do? Look, they have a starting rotation that has not missed a start yet. Only five guys have been able to pitch the entire season for them. And then they go add Foster Griffin, who has had a fantastic season with the Nationals. He comes in just to add length to this rotation. Now you have Parker Messick, Gavin Williams, Cantillo, Ciccone as well, and Tanner Bibee. But then you also go out and address the outfield situation as well. And when you go out and you're able to get Joe Adell to fit in beautifully in the outfield, now you're talking. You needed a right-handed guy that can hit the ball.

0: Weeks ago, we were talking to Craig Counsell, Cubs manager, and he said, it's no mystery. We need pitching, pitching, and pitching. They've had so many injuries, so to add Kevin Gausman. And now Clay Holmes today, a guy who his sinker ball is going to be a great match for that infield, the home field advantage that the Cubs have in Wrigley Field. I think there's two great ads for Chicago.
1: Winners for me, how about the Tampa Bay Rays? Freddie Peralta, Tyler Wells, yep. And Liam Hicks as well, a great hitting catcher.
0: Yeah, that's exactly right. They're getting deeper. Look, in the American League, you can reasonably dream about reaching the World Series if you added it this deadline.
2: Absolutely. I love what the Rays did with their pitching. They got six homers out of their catchers all year. Now they have a catcher who can hit the ball out of the ballpark.
3: And now we'll see how it translates on the field as we hit the stretch run for Major League Baseball. 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
8: He's like Phil Mickelson in the sense of, if you were to go back and say 10 years ago, who is the player that is most likely to have a huge media career after football or after their sporting career, you would have probably said Aaron Rodgers and Phil Mickelson. 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Aaron Rodgers, I could have seen on Monday Night Football or on Sunday mm-hmm. Night Football, et cetera. And both of those guys have essentially made it to where that part of their career is over. 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Today, and I give McAfee credit for having him on, because McAfee, I would have him on too, I guess, if I were him. But it just showcases that Aaron Rodgers will always be Aaron Rodgers, and it's an example of why I think having him on your roster at this point in his career is worthless.
3: 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Weekday afternoons, 3:00 Eastern time. Speaking of quarterbacks, perhaps some good news in Indianapolis. ESPN's Ben Solak.
9: All eyes in Colts camp are on quarterback Daniel Jones, who is 7.5 months removed from the Achilles tear he suffered in November of last year. Both general manager Chris Ballard and head coach Shane Steichen tell me that they are excited, if not a little bit relieved, by how good Jones is moving around right now in training camp. Steichen in particular saying he doesn't need to adjust the training camp schedule at all for Jones' rehab. They don't need to manage his reps or take some of the rollouts out of the training camp install. No, they feel really good about where he's at and how he's moving. Now, the recovery is still in process. You know, Ballard admitted to me he's not exactly 100%. You can see him when he's moving out there. He's still ginger and learning how to trust the right foot again. And so when it comes to exploding out of the pocket on the run or really driving in those tight window throws off the back foot, it's still going to be a time. It's still going to be a ramp up for Jones. They expect more in a month, maybe 6 weeks, to see him closer to 100%. That, of course, brings us to week one of the regular season. And so Jones is on a great track to play. Will we see a fully healthy Daniel Jones by week one? That's still in question, but the Colts feel wonderful about his recovery thus far.
3: Positive news for Indy, perhaps not so much in San Francisco. ESPN 49ers reporter Nick Wagoner.
10: The 49ers practiced on Monday without the services of star wide receiver Mike Evans. The team says he is dealing with a quad strain. It is not expected to be something serious, but it is worth monitoring. Evans did some work on the side today alongside a couple of other injured Niners receivers. That includes rookie DeJon Stribling, who is battling hamstring tightness, and veteran Christian Kirk, who has a calf issue. Of course, the Niners are already without Ricky Pearsall, who will have season-ending surgery on his knee in the coming weeks. That means the Niners practiced Monday without the services of all four of their projected top wideouts for 2026. The team is off on Tuesday, and we'll get a better idea of where Evans and those others stand when they return to practice on Wednesday.
3: NFL training camps in full swing. Not making a coaching change. That's next. 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

0: With SRN News, I'm Jason Walker. A cargo vessel has been hit by a projectile off the coast of Oman in the Strait of Hormuz. United Kingdom Maritime Trade Operations Center has very little information. Meanwhile, the United States and Iran making opposing claims about whether they're holding talks. President Trump says the two sides are resuming talks to wind down the war, but Tehran says it was talking only with Oman and focused only on the Strait of Hormuz. Two people have died in the Cyclospora outbreak in Michigan. They are the first confirmed deaths in the United States related to the microscopic parasite. Investigators are trying to determine what led a 24-year-old man to open fire at an Idaho fast food restaurant that left three people dead. The gunman later took his own life. SRN News.
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11: 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Team USA went out in the round of 16 at the World Cup, unable to get past that hurdle once again. That said, Mauricio Pochettino has signed a new contract. He'll continue as manager of the U.S. men's national team. The new deal runs through the 2030 World Cup. 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
12: It's a big deal because it's continuity of the message from the top. It's continuity for a team that, while it's not as young as it was at the 2022 World Cup, it is still among the younger teams, we'll call it, on an international stage. So, yes, it's a big deal because I do think that if this is the direction that the powers that be, Cindy Parlow and friends at the U.S. Soccer Federation, believe is best for the men's national team, you absolutely have to keep the voice the same.
13: I mean, listen, I know that he became a huge star for this country during this World Cup, and we all remember the moments and him out there and the song Country Roads and all that stuff that defined this World Cup. The reality is this team really didn't get any further this World Cup when you consider the expanded World Cup than it had before. And so there's, I guess, two ways to look at this. Did you want him to come back when you feel like they should have been taking another step? But to your point, how do you expect the development if there is no continuity? And he was beloved during the run, and he really did seem to really embrace this team and this country. So it's a big deal. I'm not enough of a soccer expert to tell you if it was the right deal, but certainly it is a very big deal.
12: Amen to that.
14: A lot of deals being done around baseball's trade deadline, which came down on Monday. Padres trying to make their push for the postseason. They made moves, but then also fell to the Diamondbacks.
15: First pitch to Tawa. Swings and drives it out towards the left field corner. It's on its way and gone! Three-run homer, Tim Tawa. That's his fifth. And the Diamondbacks jump out in front 3-0.
14: Arizona Sports 98-7. 3-0 there. They beat the Padres 5-1. Diamondbacks improving to 22-11 against division opponents this season. That leads Major League Baseball. Giants a 5-1 win over the Rangers. Giants winning despite being out hit. Texas had 7 hits. Giants had 6. Third win this season when they've been out hit by their opponent.
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10: Number 5.
14: Dodgers will have the spotlight on them tonight as they roll out Tarek Skubal at Wrigley. But he'll also be trying to halt L.A.'s 4-game losing skid swept by Boston over the weekend and the Monday game at Wrigley. 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
18: Deep drive, left center field. It's got a chance. Gone. Kevin Alcantara. His first career home run. 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
10: Four.
14: Giants were sellers at the deadline, but they had enough offense for a win at Texas. KNBR.
19: 3-0 Giants. Jung Woo Lee drives one to deep right field. At the wall. Gone! Jung Woo's got his second home run of the night. 4-0 Giants.
10: Number 3.
14: Nothing like being clairvoyant when you're behind the mic. 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
20: Phillies don't have a grand slam still yet this season. No balls, one strike. Here's the pitch. Breaking ball swung on, hit up the alley, left center field. Going back is Lyle at the wall. It's going, and there's your grand slam as Derek Hill does it to DC again. 4-3, Phillies lead it. Derek Hill with his 9th home run of the season. It's the first grand slam of the year for the Phillies as he has turned this one around.
10: Number 2.
14: Wild one in the Bronx. Yankees rally with 3 homers in the 7th, including New York's newest acquisition, Luis Garcia. Yes, Network.
21: The 2-2. Garcia gets it right. Deep right field. Welcome to the Bronx, Luis. Yankees lead.
10: Number 1.
14: Yankees would have 4 in the 7th to take the lead, but in the top of the 8th, the crowd in the Bronx was a bit more quiet. Cardinals Radio Network.
19: The pitch to Burleson. A swing! There it goes! There's his 3rd home run tonight! Unbelievable! Oh, baby, what a swing! A 2-run homer for Burleson. 3 home runs, 6 RBIs. Yes, he got his 18th home run in this series. He got it in this game. A 3-homer night for him.
14: And the Cardinals rally in the 8th, retake the lead, and beat the Yankees in the Bronx. Speaking of the National League, key moves at the trade deadline, ESPN's Tim Kirchen.
22: I really like what the Padres did. Going into the deadline, they'd won 8 out of 9 games. Before that, they were seriously considering trading Mason Miller, their overwhelmingly dominant closer, and maybe other bullpen pieces. Mm-hmm. But now that they're hot, they have added. They added Robbie Ray at the trade deadline, 1.65 ERA since the beginning of June. And they added Casey Mize from the Tigers.
14: Tigers also making, of course, the big move with Tarek Skubal. He'll make his debut for the Dodgers on Tuesday. Much more on that next. SportsCenter All Night continues. It's ESPN Radio.
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26: This was one of the most heartbreaking days. They also traded Taylor Ward, and they didn't trade Trevor Rogers. It was kind of confusing.
10: Mm-hmm. We've got all the storylines as NFL training camp is in full swing.
27: And after Tom Brady, this is the guy who stabilized the franchise, got you to the playoffs. You can't judge last year. It was the best for everybody. Everybody was hurt. But your best chance to get to the playoffs is with the Baker Mayfield.
10: Will Tarik Skubal going to the Dodgers be the final straw for CBA negotiations?
28: I understand why people are criticizing the Dodgers, but the Dodgers are just doing what they should within a system that perhaps needs changing.
10: Plus, it's a busy day of baseball in the majors.
29: And a pitch swung on, lined hard to center field straight away. Going back is Young to the track. Look it up. It's gone into the hedges, and Harper with a two-run shot to dead center.
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32: 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ESPN F, Sirius XM Channel 80. Eyes of the baseball world will be on Wrigley Tuesday. Dodgers will be trotting out their newest ace. More on that in a moment. L.A., of course, pulling off the marquee deal leading up to the trade deadline. Baseball's deadline did pass Monday with nearly three dozen deals. Among the deals, Cubs landing Clay Holmes, Phillies add Luis Arraez, Milwaukee brings in Dustin May, Guardians acquiring Nathaniel Lowe in a trade with the Reds, Padres get in just under the wire, acquiring right-hander Casey Mize from the Tigers. Boston may have made the biggest move on Monday, adding catcher Adley Rutschman from the Orioles. But speaking of the AL East, which has seen things get rather interesting with Boston's recent run, Yankees still second in the division behind Tampa Bay. Monday in the Bronx, Cardinals build a 6-0 lead.
1: Waits on a pitch and turns on a pitch down the right field line. This ball is gone as Alec Burleson with a two-home run night tacks on two more runs for the Cardinals, and the Redbirds are now leading 6-0.
32: That was in the fourth inning, but in the fifth, Yankees hitting a pair of home runs to close within 6-3. Fast forward to the bottom of the seventh. More long balls. Pair of solo homers for the Yankees. And the guy that New York picked up as the trade deadline approached, Luis Garcia Jr.
5: The 2-2. Garcia gets it.
32: Yes, Network with the call. It would be a four-run bottom of the seventh for the Yankees, all on home runs as they take the lead. But in the top of the eighth, the Cardinals returning the favor, making a statement of their own.
1: The pitch for Church. A swing and a long one to right field. Way back. It's a gunner! A three-run homer for Nathan Church, and the Cardinals take the lead right back. It's 9-7 at Yankee Stadium.
5: The pitch to Burleson.
1: A swing. There it goes. There's his third home run tonight. Unbelievable. Oh, baby, what a swing. A two-run homer for Burleson. Three home runs. Six RBIs. Yes, he got his 18th home run in this series. He got it in this game. A three-homer night for him.
32: That's how it sounded on the Cardinals radio network as St. Louis pulls away for a 13-7 win in New York over the Yankees. Cardinals' first win where they allow five home runs. First time they've done it, in fact, since 2009 in Cincinnati. They scored seven runs in the eighth inning to retake the lead and go on to the win. Consecutive wins, in fact, for the Cardinals for the first time since the All-Star break. Cardinals and Yankees combined for 10 home runs. Most combined homers in a single game in New York in Yankees history, regardless of the stadium they were playing in. Each team hitting five, Burleson hitting three of the five for the Cardinals. Yankees, as we heard, rally, but they ultimately lose at home. They're 3.5 games behind the Rays in the division. Red Sox, 5.5 back. They hold the top two wild card spots in the American League. So as for the team that in the division made the key move as the trade deadline loomed, ESPN insider Tim Kirchen says that was Boston.
22: The Red Sox were 32-46. They were hopelessly out of the pennant race, and now they've won 28 out of 33, and then they went and got Adley Rutschman today. They needed a catcher. They have four homers from their catchers all year. They get a 28-year-old switch-hitting catcher who made the All-Star game this year. They gave up a ton to get him, but they've got people at Fenway fired up again with how hot they've been, so they are going for it. I just love it when teams at the trade deadline go, we're giving up young kids. We don't care. We're trying to win this year. What a great thing.
32: Speaking of being fired up, the Dodgers and their fans are impressed at what the team did at the deadline. Dodgers picking up lefty Chris Bubich at the deadline from the Royals. Oh, they also added Tarek Skubal over the weekend.
6: I don't know if surprised would be the right word I would use. It became pretty clear what was going on, you know, later on after my start on Wednesday. Losing that game kind of felt like that was kind of it, you know, for me in Detroit. And Yeah, so not surprised, but it didn't make the, you know, the news any easier. I mean, I'm not going to sit here and say I'm the big piece. They've been a pretty good baseball team without me, so I'm just going to try and show up and kind of be a chameleon in a sense and fit right into these guys and just, you know, gel with them. You know, they've got the winning recipe. They understand what it takes to win. You know, I don't. Every team could trade for me. You know, every team could make that acquisition. And

0: I don't really sympathize with people that blame the Dodgers for anything they've done. You know, they've developed a really good organization. They draft well. They acquire talent really well. They retain talent. It's a winning organization. Now the complaints seem to be because they've won the last two World Series. You know, I don't think it was like that 3 years ago. So I don't really sympathize with people that are complaining because the Dodgers, you know, do all the right things.
1: Dodgers doing the right things in the eyes of their fans. There are those elsewhere who maintain LA's breaking baseball. Earlier on Unsportsmanlike, our guy Evan Cohen.
2: This is awesome for baseball. It's not just good for baseball. Mm. It's awesome for baseball. Because now everyone is either going to love the Dodgers or hate the Dodgers. And when someone, if someone were to take them down, like the Blue Jays did almost last year in the World Series, it is a massive story. Baseball should be thrilled that this is happening because it's awesome for the sport. We have the most polarizing team in all of sports right here. We are sitting here and we are complaining that the Dodgers, within the rules of the sport, added a player that is awesome while everyone else sat there and didn't add that player. That's not their fault. I don't understand why we wouldn't be more mad at a team like the Tigers, who are 2.5 games back of the wild card, for trading him. You could say, well, if they don't make it to the wild card, they lose him for nothing. Okay, or you could re-sign him. And if you don't have enough to re-sign him, why is that? What are the finances around the sport? The Dodgers have done nothing wrong. They have done everything legal, moral, and ethical within the sport. People just don't like it. I'm not going to hate on the Dodgers. If you want to hate on the sport, go ahead. My team, the New York Mets, spends like the Dodgers. They do it incorrectly. They're not as smart as the Dodgers. But if my team did this, am I going to complain about it? No.
3: It's disgusting. It's annoying. And it's disgusting and annoying because it's the rich getting richer, but it's also disgusting and annoying because the Dodgers technically are doing nothing wrong. They are just better at this than everybody else, but it's not fun. If a billionaire tells you, hey, I just bought another yacht, are you like, wow, amazing, way to go? You're like, cool, rub it in. I don't have air conditioning. I don't think this is fun for other fans around Major League Baseball. The competitive balance is so out of whack. The Dodgers can get anybody they want. And then you see the return for him. You're like, that's all it took for them to get Scooble? It's just gotten out of control. And the worst part about this is it feels like a lockout is all but signed, sealed, delivered.
1: 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There are the cries, though, that the Dodgers aren't good for baseball with what they've been doing. LA team president Andrew Friedman.
4: Passionately disagree. Again, this is about the partnership that we have with our fans who come out 50,000 large and the passion that they have for this team. The guys in that clubhouse who are doing everything they can to put us in position to win a World Series. And fortunately, through the incredible work by our scouting staff, our player development staff, our front office, analytics group, all of our different departments have their fingerprints all over this. And so it's put us in position to not only be competitive here, but also to have a really strong farm system, which then puts us in position to be able to have these type conversations. And so I think it's incredible work by a lot of people that have allowed for this. And it's special. And we're not going to be flippant about this moment in time and how special this group, this era can be in the history of, you know, this incredibly storied organization. And we're going to do everything we can to keep doing what we can to win the last game of the year.
1: Dodgers using their resources over the past few days, landing a couple of more arms at the deadline. Tarek Skubal, Chris Bubich, ESPN's Tim Kirkjian.
5: Well, now they have 7, maybe 8, well above average starting pitchers when everyone's healthy. Now, a bunch of guys are hurt right now, but right. What Skubal does is it allows them to take their time bringing Ohtani back. Ohtani wants to pitch again, and they want him to pitch again, but if he can't, now they have a replacement who happens to be the best pitcher in the American League. And they are so loaded when they are completely healthy. The 5 best ERAs in baseball since 2023.
6: Yeah.
5: 4 of the 5 are on the Dodgers right now. That's how loaded they are. And if you want to have fun, go figure out who the top 3 Dodger starters are to start a playoff series and put them in order. Skubal might not even be with number 1. That's how good their rotation is with Yamamoto, who was a star in the World Series last year.
1: Let that sink in. Dodgers with 4 of the top 5 ERAs since 2023. For the record, the fifth one, the arm that L.A. does not have, Paul Skenes. Tarek Skubal will make his Dodgers debut tonight. He'll take the mound at Wrigley. As for Monday's matchup in Chicago, Dodgers jumped out to a three-run lead on the Cubs in the first, but
6: the four-seam, two-seam fastball. Deep drive, left center field. It's got a chance. Gone. Kevin Alcantara. His first career home run. Listen to this crowd.
7: Cubs were busy over the last 24 hours prior to the start of this one. The 0-1 to Bush is drilled. Deep left center field going back. Páez. He looks up. It's gone. Just to the left of the 368 marker into the first couple of rows of the bleachers. Home run, Michael Bush. Solo shot the other way against his former team.
1: Cubs Radio Network. Cubs go on to double up the Dodgers 10-5. Dodgers' fourth consecutive loss, tied for their longest streak this season. They led 3-0 in the first inning. They lose 10-5. Cubs entered Monday 0-6 this season when trailing by at least 3 runs in the first inning. They get their 7th win this season when trailing by 3 runs or more, tied for the 3rd most in Major League Baseball. 10-5 win over the Dodgers, using the long ball to do it. Speaking of homers, the Phillies went into Monday as one of the 5 teams this season that had not hit a grand slam. But if you speak it into existence,
8: Phillies don't have a grand slam still yet this season. No balls, 1 strike. Here's the pitch. Breaking ball swung on, hit up the alley, left center field. Going back is Lyle at the wall. It's going. There's your grand slam as Derek Hill does it to DC again. 4-3, Phillies lead it. Derek Hill with his 9th home run of the season. It's the first grand slam of the year for the Phillies as he has turned this one around.
1: The Phillies taking the lead there in the 7th inning, and they'd add some insurance an inning later.
8: And the pitch swung on, lined hard to center field straight away. Going back is Young to the track. Look it up. It's gone into the hedges. And Harper with a 2-run shot to dead center extends his hitting streak. It's his 24th home run of the season. And there's your insurance. It's 6-3 Phillies in the 8th.
1: 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Phillies a 6-3 win over the Nationals. Bryce Harper with that shot in the 8th inning. Consecutive games with a home run for the first time since June 20th and 21st against the Mets. Phillies snapping a 6-game losing streak in games where Aaron Nola was the starting pitcher. Well, Tarek Skubal will start and make his debut for the Dodgers on Tuesday. Another high-profile debut on Monday. That's next. SportsCenter All Night continues. It's ESPN Radio.
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1: 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Baseball's trade deadline passing Monday afternoon. Another big trade that we saw as we came out of the weekend. Kelsey Plum traded from L.A. to Phoenix, landing with the Mercury in the WNBA. As for moving mid-season?
32: As far as, you know, mid-season and things go, you know, at the end of the day, basketball is basketball. You know, and so, like, I think at the end of the day, you just rely on your habits. And, you know, I've gotten to play for Nate, Team USA, and then I've also gotten to play with Ka and AT at USA as well. And then I've competed against DB, Sammy, Mac for years. So, you know, I feel very familiar. And I think at the end of the day, like, basketball is basketball. You go up. You throw it up, you go, you do what you do. You know, don't try to overcomplicate it. As far as long-term goes, you know, I don't want to sound cliche, but I'm where my feet are. You know, last night it was in Portland. 2 nights ago it was in Portland, and, you know, now it's here. But that's why I'm a professional. You know, I'm paid to play basketball at the highest level.
1: Monday, Plum back from injury and seeing action for the first time since June 21st. And seeing action for the first time as a member of the Mercury.
33: Plum fakes, gets it back. Shot clock at 5. Plum, let's fly. It hits. What a debut for Kelsey Plum.
1: It was on the USA Network. Plum coming back from injury and coming off the bench. 20 points in 20 minutes. Mercury, a 5-point win over the Sky. 106-101 over Chicago. Alyssa Thomas, 19 points, 15 rebounds, 12 assists, 21st career triple-double, extending the WNBA record for most triple-doubles. Kelsey Plum, 20 points, but the Mercury certainly facing an uphill climb. Handful of games out of a playoff spot. As far as adding Plum, does that move the needle in Phoenix? ESPN analyst Monica McNutt.
34: Well, it brings in a lot of hope, but I think it's important to point out the context of this one. It's probably not just about this season. Mathematically, the Mercury would need to win just about every game they have the rest of the way to put themselves in a real position to get into the playoffs. But as Kelsey Plum was asked pregame, and she said, I want to be where my feet are. But currently, this is a bit of a gamble for the Phoenix Mercury because they're hoping that she will decide to sign with them long term beyond just this year. The familiarity she has with Nate Tibbetts from USA Basketball, as well as Alyssa Thomas and Kalia Copper being her teammates with USA Basketball, I think matters. And postgame, Kalia Copper said she's really excited to be playing alongside Kelsey Plum again. So we'll see what happens.
1: Mercury get their 5th straight road win in Chicago. longest streak in the history of the series. Las Vegas Aces putting it on Atlanta, winning by 22. Aces 109-87 over the Dream. Jackie Young, 28 points, 11 rebounds, 10 assists. First 25-point triple-double in Aces franchise history. Asia Wilson had 23 points. Aces with their seventh straight win against the Dream, extending their longest streak in the series history. They're the reigning champs. They've won three of the last four titles. A year ago, they went on a tear around this same time. Back to Monica McNutt.
34: You have to respect them because historically they have shown that they can do it. And I think when you look at how they were able to retain their core over the summer in a free agency that we expected to be a frenzy, Chelsea Gray, Asia Wilson, and the aforementioned Jackie Young are still as strong as ever. Now, the thing that I do question with this year's group is how deep they can go beyond their big three. I think there's a lot of pressure on them right now. But yes, now seems to be the time where we see this team begin to turn it over. One metric that I'm keeping an eye on is typically the champions are top six in defensive rating, except for what the Aces were able to do last year when they were eighth in defensive rating and still rattled off a title.
1: Aces get their seventh straight win following a loss. The team that won the title in 2024, the team not named the Aces, New York Liberty, Monday against Seattle.
0: Stewart trying to shake free and does to hit the shot.
3: That's a tough shot. That's a long defender. Ezzie Magmagor is a great defender, and Stewie's just able to create enough space and utilize her high release.
1: My 9 New York with the call. Liberty, 95-83 win over the Storm. Sabrina Ionescu, 200th career game. Only player in WNBA history to average 15 points per game, 5 rebounds, 5 assists in their first 200 games. Brianna Stewart, 24 points in the win. For the Liberty. 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Of course, your local ESPN Radio affiliate as well. One of the greatest rivalries in college football doesn't happen this year, but USC Notre Dame will face each other in 2030. Trojans and Irish agreeing on a 4-year home-and-home arrangement. 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
4: A lot of different angles we can take this one from. Ultimately, for me, Kurt Cignetti will still be the head coach if he wants to be in 2030 of the Indiana Hoosiers. And so, yes, this feels like Marcus Freeman and friends. I don't even know if he'll still be in South Bend ducking Kurt Cignetti.
5: I don't know if that was part of the equation. I hadn't even thought about that angle of it, frankly. I just think it's a big deal for college football fans because you want your greatest rivalries if you're a college football fan. That's what makes college football so special is the emotion. It is the rivalries. And you can't replace that on the NFL level. I mean, the NFL product from a football perspective is superior, right? We know it has the better athletes and all that. But at the same time, from an emotional perspective, there is nothing in this country like college football. And so rivalries are incredibly important for that component of the sport. And yes, Notre Dame can do whatever the heck it wants. And a lot of people still don't like that. But when it comes to bringing these rivalries and making sure that there's contracts in place that maintain them, I think that's important for the overall sport.
1: And the first two games of the series, 2030 and 2031, will be played in week one of the season. The 2030 matchup will be at the LA Coliseum. 2031 will be in South Bend. In 2032 and 2033, those games will land between weeks one and three. Mentioned the Golics back here at ESPN Radio. They're Notre Dame guys. As for the outlook for the Irish, senior?
6: Their defense is loaded, not only with great talent led by Leonard Moore, the best cornerback and maybe the best defensive player in all of college football this year, but their depth is amazing from the line to the linebackers to the secondary. So it's all right there for them. And again, they know they have to prove it. They know they didn't make the playoffs last year. They didn't. They were mad about it, but they said, "Hey, you lose two games, you're in that position."
1: It's always a high bar in South Bend with Notre Dame. 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Straight ahead, baseball's trade deadline. Who won? SportsCenter All Night continues. It's ESPN Radio.
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1: Kelsey Plum makes her debut for the Phoenix Mercury. 20 points in 20 minutes off the bench as they rally for the win. Phillies getting their first grand slam of the season to beat Washington. Speaking of home runs, there were 10 of them in the Bronx.
27: The pitch to Burleson. A swing! There it goes! There's his third home run tonight! Unbelievable! Oh, baby, what a swing! A two-run homer for Burleson. Three home runs, six RBIs. Yes, he got his 18th home run in this series. He got it in this game. A three-homer night for him.
1: That's how it sounded on the Cardinals radio network. Cardinals hitting five home runs. Yankees hit five, but the Cardinals put up seven runs in the eighth inning and pulled away after the Yankees had rallied to take the lead. Cardinals win it 13-7. Alec Burleson, 3-for-5, all three hits, home runs, as you heard. He now has 18 on the season. Three homers, six RBI in the win, and after the win, spoke with Cardinals TV.
9: What was the focus tonight?
14: You know, the starter, you know, he's got a really good heater, so you got to time it up. And then Hill's got a really good sinker. You got to get under it. And then the last guy, a lot of the guys before me scared him off his changeup, so I got a slider to hit. But, you know, up and down, I think we did a really good job. You know, we battled the starter. We got him out in three innings. So any night you can do that, it's probably going to be a good night for you.
9: You put up some really great numbers in New York this season and in your career. What is it about this place?
14: Oh, I don't know. I don't know. Maybe the traffic. Maybe I enjoy the traffic. I don't know.
9: Obviously, it's deadline day today, and there was a lot going on, a lot of emotions. I know your name was raised in those conversations. So was there a feeling maybe of relief, or what was the feeling in the clubhouse when it was over?
14: Yeah, definitely. Obviously, we lost some, you know, key guys that, you know, we really enjoy having in the locker room. But, you know, for me personally, I want to be here. I want to help this team, you know, through whatever this looks like over the next couple years. And I want to be here, and I want to, you know, contribute to, you know, a lot more wins in the future. So, yeah, I was relieved. You know, it's you know, nice to be here. And then I love St. Louis, but, you know, we lost a few guys too. So going to cheer them on from afar. But, yeah, overall, just a little relieved.
9: How fun was it, by the way, the comeback? Obviously, you don't want to lose that lead, but watching the at-bats and the battle back.
14: Yeah, definitely. Like I said, all the up and down the lineup, we did a really good job tonight. You know, you get down and you feel like, you know, you won the game in like the third or the fourth inning, and they come back, and you know, we could have easily laid down, but you know, Churchy had some really good at bats tonight, and obviously with Jimmy with the homer, and everybody up and down did a really good job. So you know, really happy for this team, and hopefully build on it tomorrow.
9: Thanks for your time.
14: Of course, thank you.
1: Cardinals getting consecutive wins for the first time since the All-Star break. Burleson mentioning the trade deadline. More on that in a moment. He also mentioned, though, New York starter Cam Schlittler, season low, three innings pitched. Did strike out six, gave up four hits, but tied a career high with five walks, four earned runs, gave up a home run, a two-run shot in the first inning as well. Speaking of home runs, Rays Rockies.
15: As the pitch is driven deep to left field off the bat of Caminero, he's got two homers today at Coors Field. His first trip here has been quite successful. Homer number 32, and it's 8-1 Tampa Bay. Boy, that got out in a heartbeat.
1: 620 WDAE. Rays had scored 14 runs in their previous eight games combined. They scored 13 on Monday. 13-9 win over the Rockies, whose loss snaps a three-game win streak. Junior Caminero, 2-for-5. The two home runs, 32 now on the season. Blue Jays and Astros.
16: First pitch, and Kirk rips one out into left field, and it's going to fly. Take a ride. Alejandro Kirk with a solo shot, and the Blue Jays take a 1-0 lead.
1: Sportsnet 590, the Fan. Blue Jays a 3-1 win over Houston. Astros' six-game win streak comes to an end. Blue Jays winning four of their last five. They allowed seven earned runs total in that five-game span. Tight one between the Pirates and the Brewers.
17: Here's a 2-0. And a swing and a ground ball up first. Fair ball. It will sneak past the sidewall and get into the right field corner. Lau is in. Reynolds is in. Valdez going to be waved home. The relay throw is late. Cut off at first. It's a bases clearing double. Spencer Horwitz knocks in three. And the Pirates lead on the road. 3-0 in Milwaukee.
1: Three-run double in the third. Tying a season high for RBI. Did it twice prior. 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The Fan. Pirates, a 4-3 win over the Brewers. Pirates pitching had 12 strikeouts on Monday, double-digit strikeouts in four of the five games on their current road trip. SportsCenter All Night, ESPN Radio. Dodgers are on the road. They lost at Wrigley on Monday. Tuesday, they will have Tarek Skubal on the mound. Dodgers making the big move over the weekend prior to the trade deadline, landing Skubal in their deal with the Tigers. A lot of eye-rolling around baseball, but others pointing out L.A. just working within the system that Major League Baseball has set. That financial system certainly going to be in the spotlight as we approach the end of the year with labor strife looming. ESPN MLB insider Jeff Passan.
18: I think if you're looking at the top, you also should probably look at the bottom. And there is, as much as the Dodgers are spending right now, there's more room for the Brewers to spend. There is more room for the Rays to spend. And I think what this all comes back to, and we're going to see this going into December when the collective bargaining agreement expires on December 1st. And Major League Baseball is pushing for a salary cap right now, and the players are fighting it vociferously. And what ends up happening is you get into this argument, do you need a salary cap? Do you not need a salary cap? Games might get missed because of this argument. To me, ultimately, what baseball should be looking for is not to necessarily constrict the ability for players to go out and make money, but it's to put the fairest system in place possible. MLB believes that's through the cap. The players believe otherwise. I think that if the Los Angeles Dodgers win a third consecutive World Series this year, Stephen A., a lot of owners won't be mad at it, because they feel like it just adds to this deluge, because every time the Dodgers go out and sign somebody, the Dodgers did it again. Every time the Dodgers go trade for somebody, the Dodgers again. I get it. Like, there's Dodger fatigue at this point. I think what we also have to understand is, like, baseball's a really hard thing to do. No National League team has ever won three consecutive World Series. That's an important thing for the Dodgers right now to try and do. Would be the first team since the Yankees in the late 90s and early 2000s to do so. And, you know, people were screaming about the Yankees back then. This is history repeating itself 25 years later.
1: Of course, this one came up at the trade deadline. Dodgers not spending. They did trade assets, though, to get Tarek Skubal. ESPN analyst Jessica Mendoza.
0: The pushback has been, you know, monstrous. And of course, you know, the Dodgers, the money they've spent, the talent that they have, I mean, everyone's reaction was so similar. But I think what people forget is this is a trade that was very much a realistic possibility for a lot of teams. I mean, you're talking about $9.5 million left on Tarek Skubal's deal. So this isn't the Dodgers going and spending an exuberant amount of money. It's the fact that they did have a farm system that they helped build, by the way. They took, when you look at two of the three of those prospects in River Ryan and Zaire Hope, specifically, those are two guys that they helped develop. They got in prior trades for not as much value, and they were able to go and get an arm like Tarek Skubal. So I love what Dave Roberts said, because I also agree so much with the fact that there's going to be blowback. This is a trade that a lot of teams could have done.
1: Tarek Skubal now with the Dodgers, officially introduced on Monday as he's joined the team. He will be on the mound for the Dodgers at Wrigley on Tuesday. ESPN's Jesse Rogers.
3: It's about fitting in with a new team, right? He actually said he wants to be a chameleon. Can you imagine him trying to be a chameleon on any other team in the league? But the Dodgers kind of can be. All sorts of all-stars littering this group. He says he wants to watch how the other players, especially the pitchers, go about their business. He's going to be a little creepy about it, he said. He's going to watch Yamamoto and his routine. Otani, when he gets back on the mound as well. And can you imagine? Tarek Skubal's never pitched at Wrigley Field. All of a sudden, tomorrow night's game got a little bit of an expensive ticket, per se. So we'll see how it all shakes down tomorrow. But he's doing a crash course. We saw him in the outfield talking to coaches, talking to the other pitchers. Of course, he has to huddle with Mark Pryor and his catchers in advance of tomorrow night. So he's trying to fit in if the two-time Cy Young Award winner can just sort of do that in a quiet manner.
1: Dodgers making the move for Skubal over the weekend. There was another slew of deals prior to the deadline on Monday. Our ESPN crew, Buster Olney, Eduardo Perez, Tim Kirchin with Kevin Connors.
4: Let's focus on the deadline today, 30-some-odd trades. Who were the big winners today, in your opinion?
5: Well, I think the big winner was, one of the big winners was the Red Sox. They went and got Adley Rutschman. Let's not forget, they were 32-46. They have since gone 28-5. They got everyone in New England buzzing about this team, and they showed again today, we are going for this. Plus, they absolutely had to add another bat to this lineup, especially behind the plate. They got four home runs from their catchers. They had a 28-year-old switch hitter who was number one overall pick, and he made the All-Star team this year. They gave up a ton to get him. I think it was worth it, given the situation.
19: How about the Guardians, what they have been able to do? Look, they have a starting rotation that has not missed a start yet. Only five guys have been able to pitch the entire season for them. And then they go add Foster Griffin, who has had a fantastic season with the Nationals. He comes in just to add length to this rotation. Now you have Parker Messick, Gavin Williams, Cantillo, Ciccone as well, and Tanner Bibee. But then you also go out and address the outfield situation as well. And when you go out and you're able to get Joe Adell to fit in beautifully in the outfield, now you're talking. You needed a right-handed guy that can hit the ball out of the ballpark that can hit both righties and lefties. Doedel fits the mold for them in right field. Now you have a solid defense, a young solid defense to go at it. So the Guardians, to me, did a nice job of being able to represent in the American League Central.
4: Nipping on the heels of the Chicago White Sox, who were active as well. Buster, if the path to the National League Championship figured to run through Los Angeles, and it likely still may with the Dodgers there, who else in the National League among their competitors added to their team today?
2: Besides the Padres, Chicago Cubs. I think adding two guys to their rotation. Look,

0: this deadline.
1: Absolutely. I love what the Rays did with their pitching. They got six homers out of their catchers all year. Now they have a catcher who can hit the ball out of the ballpark.
2: And now we'll see how it translates on the field as we hit the stretch run for Major League Baseball. 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
7: He's like Phil Mickelson in the sense of, if you were to go back and say 10 years ago, who is the player that is most likely to have a huge media career after football or after their sporting career, you would have probably said Aaron Rodgers and Phil Mickelson. Phil Mickelson, I could have seen him sitting in that Nick Faldo chair at the Masters for the next 30 years. Aaron Rodgers, I could have seen on Monday Night Football or on Sunday mm-hmm. Night Football, et cetera. And both of those guys have essentially made it to where that part of their career is over. And I will say, last year when Aaron Rodgers was quieter, people said, oh, this shows he's getting away from the nonsense. Today, and I give McAfee credit for having him on, because McAfee, I would have him on too, I guess, if I were him. But it just showcases that Aaron Rodgers will always be Aaron Rodgers, and it's an example of why I think having him on your roster at this point in his career is worthless.
2: 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Speaking of quarterbacks, perhaps some good news in Indianapolis, ESPN's Ben Solak.
8: All eyes in Colts camp are on quarterback Daniel Jones, who is 7.5 months removed from the Achilles tear he suffered in November of last year. Both general manager Chris Ballard and head coach Shane Steichen tell me that they are excited, if not a little bit relieved, by how good Jones is moving around right now in training camp. Steichen in particular saying he doesn't need to adjust the training camp schedule at all for Jones' rehab. They don't need to manage his reps or take some of the rollouts out of the training camp install. No, they feel really good about where he's at and how he's moving. Now, the recovery is still in process. You know, Ballard admitted to me he's not exactly 100%. You can see him when he's moving out there is still ginger and learning how to trust the right foot again. And so when it comes to exploding out of the pocket on the run or really driving in those tight window throws off the back foot, it's still going to be a time. It's still going to be a ramp up for Jones. They expect more in a month, maybe 6 weeks, to see him closer to 100%. That, of course, brings us to week one of the regular season. And so Jones is on a great track to play. Will we see a fully healthy Daniel Jones by week one? That's still in question, but the Colts feel wonderful about his recovery thus far.
2: Positive news for Indy, perhaps not so much in San Francisco. ESPN 49ers reporter Nick Wagoner.
9: The 49ers practiced on Monday without the services of star wide receiver Mike Evans. The team says he is dealing with a quad strain. It is not expected to be something serious, but it is worth monitoring. Evans did some work on the side today alongside a couple of other injured Niners receivers. That includes rookie DeJon Stribling, who is battling hamstring tightness, and veteran Christian Kirk, who has a calf issue. Of course, the Niners are already without Ricky Pearsall, who will have season-ending surgery on his knee in the coming weeks. That means the Niners practiced Monday without the services of all four of their projected top wideouts for 2026. The team is off on Tuesday, and we'll get a better idea of where Evans and those others stand when they return to practice on Wednesday.
2: NFL training camps in full swing. Not making a coaching change. That's next. 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
10: Coming up on the Tuesday edition of Unsportsmanlike with Chris Canty, Michelle Swoman, and me, Evan Cohen. The 49ers are dealing with another season-ending injury. I'll tell you if losing another wide receiver will impact Brock Purdy this season. It's Unsportsmanlike, 6 a.m. Eastern, right here on ESPN Radio, ESPN2, and ESPNU.
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0: 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The recent USDA Farm Expenditures Report shows a mixed bag for farm production costs. USDA Chief Economist Justin Benavidez says the livestock and poultry sector saw production costs rise the most.
1: It's that purchase of that intermediate animal for further growth that winds up being the biggest expense. And it did go up year over year, which makes sense when you think about the cost of buying, say, feeder cattle or maybe buying lightweight calves to put into a stocker operation. Those animals were all more valuable. And so in that factor alone, we saw an increase in the cost of livestock and poultry category.
0: Benavidez noted that corn farmers as a whole took a hit.
1: Farm production expenditures are estimated at $490 billion for 2025, which was up from the previous year by about 2%, right around 1.9% for total production expenses.
0: Which, says Benavidez, means others in the crop sector raised the average.
1: Crop farm total expenditures decreased about 6.6%. Total crop inputs, so we think about chemicals, fertilizers, and seeds, were about $70.6 billion, which generally accounts for about a third of total crop farm expenditures. And they, in some cases, were flat, and in some places went up. It was a bit of a mixed bag.
0: That's Farm to Fork. I'm Daryl Anderson.
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5: SportsCenter All Night is presented by Progressive Insurance. Team USA went out in the round of 16 at the World Cup, unable to get past that hurdle once again. That said, Mauricio Pochettino has signed a new contract. He'll continue as manager of the U.S. men's national team. The new deal runs through the 2030 World Cup. Earlier on ESPN Radio are Amber Wilson and Mia O'Brien.
6: It's a big deal because it's continuity of the message from the top. It's continuity for a team that, while it's not as young as it was at the 2022 World Cup, it is still among the younger teams, we'll call it, on an international stage. So, yes, it's a big deal because I do think that if this is the direction that the powers that be, Cindy Parlow and friends at the U.S. Soccer Federation, believe is best for the men's national team, you absolutely have to keep the voice the same.
7: I mean, listen, I know that he became a huge star for this country during this World Cup, and we all remember the moments and him out there and the song Country Roads and all that stuff that defined this World Cup. The reality is this team really didn't get any further this World Cup when you consider the expanded World Cup than it had before. And so there's, I guess, two ways to look at this. Did you want him to come back when you feel like they should have been taking another step? But to your point, how do you expect the development if there is no continuity? And he was beloved during the run, and he really did seem to really embrace this team and this country. So it's a big deal. I'm not enough of a soccer expert to tell you if it was the right deal, but certainly it is a very big deal.
6: Amen to that.
5: A lot of deals being done around baseball's trade deadline, which came down on Monday. Padres trying to make their push for the postseason. They made moves, but then also fell to the Diamondbacks.
8: First pitch to Tawa. Swings and drives it out towards the left field corner. It's on its way and gone. Three-run homer, Tim Tawa. That's his fifth. And the Diamondbacks Rays jump out in front 3-0.
5: Arizona Sports 98-7, 3-0 there. They beat the Padres 5-1. Diamondbacks improving to 22-11 against division opponents this season. That leads Major League Baseball. Giants a 5-1 win over the Rangers. Giants winning despite being out hit. Texas had 7 hits. Giants had 6. Third win this season when they've been out hit by their opponent.
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4: Number 5.
5: Dodgers will have the spotlight on them tonight as they roll out Tarek Skubal at Wrigley. But he'll also be trying to halt L.A.'s 4-game losing skid swept by Boston over the weekend and the Monday game at Wrigley. 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
10: 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It's got a chance. Gone. Kevin Alcantara. His first career home run. 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
5: Giants were sellers at the deadline, but they had enough offense for a win at Texas. KNBR.
11: 3-0 Giants. Jung Woo Lee drives one to deep right field. At the wall. Gone! Jung Woo's got his second home run of the night. 4-0 Giants.
4: Number 3.
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12: Phillies don't have a grand slam still yet this season. No balls, one strike. Here's the pitch. Breaking ball swung on, hit up the alley, left center field. Going back is Lyle at the wall. It's going, and there's your grand slam as Derek Hill does it to DC again. 4-3, Phillies lead it. Derek Hill with his 9th home run of the season. It's the first grand slam of the year for the Phillies as he has turned this one around.
4: Number 2.
5: Wild one in the Bronx. Yankees rally with 3 homers in the 7th, including New York's newest acquisition, Luis Garcia. Yes, Network.
13: The 2-2. Garcia gets it away. Deep right field. Welcome to the Bronx, Luis. Yankees lead.
4: Number 1.
5: Yankees would have 4 in the 7th to take the lead, but in the top of the 8th, the crowd in the Bronx was a bit more quiet. Cardinals Radio Network.
11: The pitch to Burleson. A swing! There it goes! There's his 3rd home run tonight! Unbelievable! Oh, baby, what a swing! A 2-run homer for Burleson. 3 home runs, 6 RBIs. Yes, he got his 18th home run in this series. He got it in this game. A 3-homer night for him.
5: And the Cardinals rally in the 8th, retake the lead, and beat the Yankees in the Bronx. Speaking of the National League, key moves at the trade deadline, ESPN's Tim Kirchen.
14: I really like what the Padres did. Going into the deadline, they'd won 8 out of 9 games. Before that, they were seriously considering trading Mason Miller, their overwhelmingly dominant closer, and maybe other bullpen pieces. Mm-hmm. But now that they're hot, they have added. They added Robbie Ray at the trade deadline, 1.65 ERA since the beginning of June. And they added Casey Mize from the Tigers.
5: Padres adding a couple of quality starters for a run at the wild card. That's going to do it for SportsCenter All Night. I'm Jay Reynolds. It's Tuesday, August 4th, unsportsmanlike.

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2: News this hour from Town Hall. I'm Jason Walker. Efforts to battle wildfires in Washington State becoming overwhelming in the Pacific Northwest.
3: Some residents are returning to pure devastation, their homes leveled. Major General Gent Walsh heads the Washington National Guard.
4: I can tell you today that that's a war zone.
3: As of Monday afternoon, at least 600 homes, businesses, and other structures were destroyed. Many are still under evacuation orders.
4: Some of these folks may not recover. Some of those folks may not rebuild in there.
3: Yards are covered in charred debris. In some cases, only chimneys remain. There are three Spokane wildfires covering more than 8,000 acres. Strong winds fueled the blaze Sunday on Monday. Lighter winds and lower temperatures were helping firefighters. I'm Julie Walker.
2: Meanwhile, authorities have arrested a 37-year-old man suspected of starting one of the wildfires near Spokane. Europe facing very difficult times now. Firefighters there, especially in France, working to stabilize a huge blaze. Water-dropping planes are helping. Action in the way of a new attorney general. Bernie Bennett explains.
5: Two Republican senators who threatened to block Acting Attorney General Todd Blanche's confirmation to lead the Justice Department said Monday that they'll support his nomination, ending an impasse over plans to create a fund to compensate allies of President Donald Trump. The endorsement from GOP Senators John Cornyn and Tom Tillis paves the way for the Senate Judiciary Committee to advance Blanche's nomination Tuesday after the Justice Department and lawmakers reached a deal to formally rescind the $1.8 billion anti-weaponization fund proposed to settle President Trump's lawsuit against the Internal Revenue Service. Bernie Bennett, Washington.
2: Investigators trying to determine what led the 24-year-old man to open fire in an Idaho restaurant. In that attack, three people were killed, seven wounded. More on these stories, townhall.com.
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2: Blackouts continue in Cuba.
7: The Trump administration effectively cut Cuba off from oil in January. The collapse of the energy grid has much of the island with no electricity on a regular basis. Elaine Delis is sleeping on the seawall, the Melicon. She says when we start to hope that the system will hold, then it goes down again. I don't know. There is no solution. During this latest blackout, the temperature hit 93 Fahrenheit in Havana, but it feels like 106. Alexi Rios says everything is going backwards. Tomorrow it is going to happen again. Rolling blackouts in Cuba now last more than 20 hours a day. I'm Ed Donahue.
2: Indonesian rescue team searching for possible missing passengers after rescuing 231, that from a ferry that caught fire, leaving at least 5 people dead, and officials fear the numbers will climb. Breaking news and analysis, townhall.com. Jennifer King reports on the first deaths linked to the cyclospora outbreak.
8: The Michigan Department of Health and Human Services says both people had underlying health conditions. Federal health officials have tied the outbreak to processed lettuce from Mexico, but are also citing other possible distribution channels. The CDC has reports of more than 6,700 lab-confirmed cases and over 420 hospitalizations since May 1st, with thousands of suspected cases across 45 states. I'm Jennifer King.
2: Well, the man serving 2 life terms after pleading guilty to federal charges related to killing a Democratic lawmaker and her husband has made an initial appearance in state court. Procedural hearing for Vance Bolter comes less than 2 weeks after he was sentenced in federal court. He pled guilty to the federal charges relating to the killing of the couple, as well as critically wounding 2 other people. More on these stories, townhall.com.
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0: Outside the Radio Vermont studios, sunshine and 57 degrees. A lot of sunshine on the way today with a high topping out in the 80s. It's the opening day of the Addison County Fair and Field Days, and we'll have reports from the fairgrounds coming up throughout the day today. Good morning. It is 6:06 on this Tuesday, August 4th. I'm Lee Cattell. And this is the morning news service on Vermont's news station, WDEV, FM and AM, streaming at WDEVradio.com. 6:06 on this Tuesday, August 4th. In the news, state police arrested a Richford man last night for allegedly using drugs in the McDonald's parking lot in Enosburg. 32-year-old Tanner Hart showed signs of impairment, and police say he resisted arrest while being taken into custody for driving under the influence. Hart was taken to the St. Albans Barracks and cited to appear in Franklin County Court in September. Vermont's initial weekly unemployment claims more than doubled in the latest report. For the week ending July 25th, the Vermont Department of Labor reported 657 new claims, up 347 from the previous week and up 185 from last year at this time, led by a surge in manufacturing layoffs. Summer hiring typically drives claims down, but total claims this week were 3,250, up 377 from the week before, and up 179 from last year at this time, as claims in 2026 continue to run higher than last year. Three manufacturers in Franklin County related to the dairy industry announced mass layoffs in the second quarter: St. Albans Creamery, cream cheese maker Franklin Foods in Enosburg Falls, and baby formula maker Perrigo in Georgia. Vermont health officials have confirmed five cases of the foodborne illness cyclosporiasis in the state. The illness is caused by the Cyclospora parasite, which has sickened over 18,000 Americans since May, according to the CDC. A multi-state outbreak has been linked to recalled iceberg lettuce from central Mexico, but officials with the Vermont Department of Health say that lettuce was never distributed in Vermont. They say they believe the cases may be related to international or interstate travel. Neighboring New Hampshire has confirmed 33 cases of cyclosporiasis, and many are linked to exposure to recalled Taylor Farms lettuce served at the Cheshire Medical Center in Keene. Hundreds gathered at Burlington City Hall last night as the city council debated proposals from Democrats that supporters say would address public safety concerns. It's called the Burlington Forward resolution. It calls for an increased police presence downtown and increased enforcement against illegal activity, including illicit drug use. Opponents include the progressive mayor, Emma Mulvaney Stanak, who said the proposal is the wrong approach. Residents who oppose the measure asked the mayor to veto the resolution. Supporters argued the city's approach to public safety isn't working, and Burlington's downtown is unsafe, and it's impacting residents and businesses. The public forum went on for over 4 hours, with more than 100 speakers voicing support and opposition to the measure. A 7-5 party line vote late Monday night sent the resolution to four different committees for more debate, 7 days reports, and reports are due back to the full council on September 14th. In Vermont, concerns are rising over the state's maternity care services as healthcare professionals warn that insufficient Medicaid reimbursement may lead to some hospitals closing their labor and delivery units. Dr. Lauren McAfee, an OBGYN and president-elect of the Vermont Medical Society, tells WCAX that she feels that families should not have to travel far for maternity care. In response to Governor Phil Scott's suggestion to seek services in neighboring states, Executive Director Jessa Barnard says low reimbursement rates for prenatal and postpartum care are forcing hospitals to cover financial deficits from other areas. Copley Hospital has already closed their birthing center, and Brattleboro Memorial Hospital has announced plans to do so. In a letter, 3,000 healthcare professionals urged the governor to increase Medicaid reimbursement rates. Governor Scott acknowledged the letter and said his administration is exploring potential solutions. Advocates are calling on the Department of Vermont Health Access to act swiftly to safeguard maternal care services. 611 Morning News Service, WDEV FM and AM, taking a look at traffic this morning. So far, the morning commute is fairly quiet. It's dry out there. The rains have moved out, and conditions are generally benign for this Tuesday morning. Don't see any major incidents out on the roads right now. You can call 244-1777 if you have relevant travel information to pass along.
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0: The Morning News Service continues on WDEV with some international news, starting in Ceuta, the Spanish territory in North Africa. Spanish Prime Minister Pedro Sanchez's migration policies have come under withering criticism as leaders from across the European Union meet after last week's rush of migrants to the Spanish territory in North Africa. The sudden arrival of more than 60,000 migrants last Thursday and Friday sparked a humanitarian crisis and reignited the immigration debate in the 27-nation EU bloc, though many of the migrants did return. Many remain. More than 80 migrants died, including some who drowned or were trampled in a stampede to cross a breakwater barrier, according to Spanish and Moroccan authorities. Open letters from 22 European Union leaders and a quick retort from Sanchez have exposed a roiling debate inside the EU, pitting migration hawks against the progressive Spanish leader, who has challenged consensus within the bloc on migration, as well as NATO spending and Gaza and Israel. Sanchez's government has dismissed the attacks as politically motivated, saying most of the migrants were pushed back from Ceuta within hours in close coordination with Moroccan authorities and with very little support from other European states. Europe is displaying a bit of disunity as it faces security threats from Moscow, instability with Washington, and economic tension with Beijing, according to Alicia Garcia Herrero, the chief economist for Asia Pacific and Middle East for the financial firm Natixis. She said Europe has shown weakness again, massive weakness. Ebola has killed more than 1,700 people in eastern Congo in the fastest-growing outbreak of the disease. As of Tuesday, according to the latest government update, more than 3,800 cases had been recorded, with 1,707 deaths. The Africa CDC Director General Jean Kaseya said it's not clear when the outbreak will reach its peak. The director of the World Health Organization, Tedros Adhanom Ghebreyesus, will arrive in the Congolese capital of Kinshasa today and is expected to visit one of the towns that have been most severely struck later this week. A British maritime monitoring agency said a cargo ship reported being hit by a projectile overnight off the coast of Oman in the Strait of Hormuz, while the United States and Iran made opposing claims about whether they were holding talks. U.S. President Donald Trump said the two sides are resuming talks to wind down the war, but Iran insisted it was only talking with Oman and the discussion focused on the Strait of Hormuz. And Ukrainian drone attacks in the region around Moscow killed 5 people, while authorities in Ukraine said Russian aerial strikes there also caused at least 5 civilian deaths. Neither side publishes verifiable numbers of troop casualties on the front line, which winds about 800 miles through eastern and southern Ukraine. It's 6:16 on the Morning News Service, and your weather forecast is next.
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3: This is meteorologist Madeline Smith with an exclusive report for the stations of Radio Vermont. A much drier day is in store today across Vermont as high pressure moves in over New England behind yesterday's cold front, with warming temperatures anticipated heading through the rest of the week. Some patchy valley fog this morning, mainly east of the Greens, though once this clears out, we'll see sunny skies throughout the rest of the day. A bit of a breeze out of the west around 5 miles an hour with more comfortable humidity outside as high temperatures this afternoon reach into the upper 70s in the Northeast Kingdom, lower 80s in the upper valley to the mid 80s around the Champlain Valley. Dry and fair weather will persist statewide overnight tonight under mostly clear skies, with calming winds allowing for the redevelopment of patchy fog across the state after midnight, heading into your Wednesday morning commutes. Low temperatures for tonight about the same as last night, ranging from the mid-50s in the Northeast Kingdom and Upper Valley to the lower 60s towards the Champlain Valley. For Radio Vermont, this is meteorologist Madeline Smith reporting from the Mount Washington Observatory.
0: 57 degrees and sunny skies outside the Radio Vermont studios. 6:18, the morning news service continues with national news here. A man serving two life terms plus 40 years after pleading guilty to federal charges related to killing a top Democratic lawmaker and her husband made his initial appearance Monday in state court, where he faces similar charges. The state case against Vance Bolter had been on hold pending resolution of the federal case. Monday's procedural state court hearing came less than 2 weeks after Bolter's sentencing in federal court. He pleaded guilty to the federal charges related to the killing of former House Speaker Melissa Hortman and her husband Mark, as well as critically wounding State Senator John Hoffman and his wife Yvette. The 59-year-old Bolter agreed to plead guilty to the federal charges in June, almost a year after the attacks, so federal prosecutors would not seek the death penalty. A man from Spokane, Washington, was arrested Monday and charged with setting one of the three devastating wildfires that are burning in the region. The Spokane County Sheriff's Office said 37-year-old Aaron Farinacci was arrested and booked on suspicion of first-degree arson in connection with the Old Trails Fire, the largest of the three blazes around Spokane. Together, the fires destroyed at least 700 buildings and forced about 67,000 people to evacuate from the state's second-largest city. Authorities haven't stated a possible cause for the other two fires. The wildfires are still completely uncontained, fire officials said on Monday. A driver charging his electric taxi and a former law enforcement officer who tried to intervene were among the seven people wounded in a mass shooting at an Idaho fast food restaurant that also left three people dead, according to friends and relatives of the two men. The attack Saturday at a new In-N-Out Burger in Twin Falls, Idaho, ended when the gunman, 24-year-old Chad Williams, shot and killed himself. On Monday, police were still trying to determine why Williams carried out the attack, which happened early in the afternoon in a busy shopping plaza. Many details about Williams' life were still unknown, but an initial search of court records in Idaho and Arizona, where he used to live, didn't show any criminal cases matching his name and birth date. A federal judge ruled Monday that New York cannot ban federal agents from wearing face coverings or require that they wear visible identification. The ruling comes after a federal judge earlier this year blocked a similar law in California that was enacted after the Trump administration aggressively worked to increase arrests for illegal immigration. For the Northern District of New York, U.S. District Judge Mae D'Agostino wrote that while New York appears to be well-intentioned in its pursuit of transparent policing, that's not what the court is deciding. She wrote the issue now before the court is about constitutionality, not transparency or preferable policy decisions. The federal government has shown a likelihood, D'Agostino wrote, that the measures go against the Supremacy Clause of the U.S. Constitution, which bars state governments from regulating federal law enforcement. The measures were included in a slate of law enforcement policies as part of the state budget bill that was signed into law by Democratic Governor Kathy Hochul in May. And foundations funded and co-founded by Leonardo DiCaprio and Jeff Bezos have launched an initiative committing $200 million to revive 100 of Earth's most threatened species, including endangered lemurs, salamanders, pangolins, pigs, and echidnas. DiCaprio's Rewild and the Bezos Earth Fund are leading the Phoenix Species Project, the groups announced. They call it the largest single fund in history dedicated exclusively to recovering critically endangered species. Radio Vermont time is 6:23 and sports is next.
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0: Morning News Service Sports. Well, the Red Sox had the night off last night on the field, but was the front office ever busy yesterday as the trading deadline came and went and the Red Sox added three-time All-Star catcher Adley Rutschman. And the Philadelphia Phillies picked up three-time batting champion Luis Arraez. The pair of aggressive moves highlighted a hectic day of swaps, dozens of deals in the hours leading up to the Monday evening deadline. Among the other big deals, the Houston Astros added veteran outfielder Dalton Varsho from Toronto in exchange for right-hander Spencer Arrighetti. And the Chicago Cubs got pitcher Clay Holmes from the New York Mets. The San Diego Padres made multiple moves to deepen their pitching staff, picking up former Cy Young Award winner Robbie Ray in a deal with the San Francisco Giants and acquiring right-handed starter Casey Mize from the Detroit Tigers. The Los Angeles Dodgers are already a big winner after acquiring two-time Cy Young Award winner Tarik Skubal and adding him to a loaded roster on Sunday as the Dodgers chase a third straight World Series title. So with the Red Sox, Rutschman, who has had a bounce-back season at the plate and is a fairly decent catcher as well, but currently on the injured list with left wrist inflammation, and he's also dealt with an ankle injury and a concussion this year, he's largely lived up to the high expectations with five quality seasons with the Baltimore Orioles. The Red Sox also got catcher Jake Rogers and cash considerations in the deal, and the Orioles got catcher Carlos Narvaez, minor league right-handed pitchers Anthony Anson and Kyson Witherspoon, minor league outfielder Endy Azucar, and a player to be named later or cash considerations. Anson is one of the top pitching prospects in baseball. And the Red Sox also acquired left-hander Eric Miller and minor league outfielder Carlos Gutierrez in exchange for infielder Marcelo Meyer. Well, the Red Sox were busy, and perhaps some of those new acquisitions will be part of the roster as they get ready, the Red Sox, to host the Chicago White Sox for three games starting tonight at Fenway Park. Pre-game 6:10, first pitch 7:10, right here on WDEV. And by the way, either today or perhaps tomorrow, but probably today, we're going to give away a pair of Red Sox tickets for the Sox game on Saturday against the Athletics. That'll happen perhaps later on this morning between now and 9 o'clock, so stay tuned for your chance to call in and win those tickets to go see the Red Sox on Saturday in Boston. The Cleveland Guardians added Joe Adell from the Angels, getting a power bat there. And they also, Cleveland, got veteran lefty Foster Griffin from Washington and added slugger Nathaniel Lowe from the Cincinnati Reds. The New York Yankees added outfielder Heliot Ramos from the San Francisco Giants, who has hit 9 home runs in 74 games this season for San Fran. And the Milwaukee Brewers added right-handed starter Dustin May, acquiring him from the Cardinals. May's been 5-7 this season over 21 starts. On the field last night, let's take a look at some of the other action. The New York Yankees were blasted by Alec Burleson and the St. Louis Cardinals, 13-7. St. Louis had a 7-run eighth inning. They blew a 6-run lead, but still got the victory, and Burleson hit a trio of 2-run homers off of 3 different pitchers. So Burleson had a pretty big day, and it was the Cardinals posting the win over the Yankees last night. Also on the Major League Baseball schedule, Cubs beat the L.A. Dodgers 10-5 at Wrigley Field. San Francisco were 5-1 winners in Texas. It is a full Major League Baseball schedule on track for tonight. In NFL updates, training camp news, safety Kobe Bryant of the Chicago Bears went down with a knee injury. He's expected to miss up to 10 weeks, which would put him on track to miss time in the regular season. The Bears just signed Bryant to a 3-year, $40 million deal. Arizona Cardinals coach Mike LaFleur says Arizona running back Trey Benson experienced a flare-up with his surgically repaired knee, and the team's going to be cautious with him for the rest of training camp. Browns rookie Casey Concepcion went down with a shoulder injury. And let's see, A.J. Brown dislocated his thumb at the Patriots practice Monday. He seems to be fine. He continued to practice with the injury and smiled and laughed when talking about it in an interview with the NFL Network. That's a look at sports here on WDEV FM and AM. Red Sox 6:10 pregame tonight. And tickets, Red Sox tickets to be given away between now and 9 o'clock here on WDEV FM and AM. And that's sports.
1: With SRN News, I'm Jason Walker. Voters heading to the polls today in primaries in Kansas, Virginia, Missouri, Washington State, and Michigan. A difference of opinion when it comes to talking. U.S. and Iran making opposing claims about whether they should hold talks in the first place. President Trump says they're resuming talks to end the war. Tehran insists it was only talking with Oman and focusing only on the Strait of Hormuz. Authorities in Washington have arrested a 37-year-old man suspected of starting one of the wildfires near Spokane. It is one of three major fires in the region. And investors of Elon Musk's space company got a chance to question him today in his first quarterly earnings since an IPO stock in SpaceX is down by half. SRN News.
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0: At 6:32, checking stock futures, S&P is up 1/10. The Dow is up less than 1/10. And the NASDAQ futures are up 0.7% this morning. SpaceX is due to put in its report after the bell today. Big tech was in the driver's seat Monday. Amazon's market capitalization surpassed $3 trillion for the first time. The AI company Palantir shares up 14% in extended trading after what CEO Alex Karp deemed an otherworldly quarter. In the second quarter, Palantir's commercial revenue from the U.S. government surged 90% year over year. South Burlington Electric aircraft maker Beta Technology shares were up 2.4%, adding 46 cents to $19.39. Companies reporting earnings today include Advanced Micro Devices, Caterpillar, McDonald's, and Spotify. And SpaceX will report after the hour. The stock has been dropping sharply since its IPO in June. Globally, shares are rising. The CAC 40 in France up 3/10. The DAX in Germany up 9/10. And Britain's FTSE was up 4/10. And the benchmark index in Japan is up 0.3% today. South Korea's KOSPI has been very volatile, but was up 1.6% today. Japan's Toyota reported a nearly doubling of profit for the fiscal first quarter. Solid demand in the U.S. and India, plus a favorable exchange rate, helped to produce results for the Japanese automaker, which makes the Prius Hybrid and the Lexus luxury models. Quarterly sales rose 10% year on year. The Federal Aviation Administration approved the smallest model of Boeing's MAX jetliners for commercial service nearly a decade after the aircraft manufacturer first unveiled the plane. Certification of the Boeing 737 MAX 7 represents a milestone in the company's work to overcome years of challenges in safety, quality, and production. The long-delayed MAX 7 is part of Boeing's 737 family of commercial jets, which is the company's bestseller and has been at the center of its troubles. We'll have more business news in the next hour here on WDEV. Radio Vermont time is 6:35. A moment of your time for Ladder One Grill, the wonderful restaurant at the historic firehouse at 8 South Main Street in Barre, Vermont. They are going to start their work week today with lunch opening up at 11 o'clock, and they're open Tuesday through Saturday, right through dinner time at 9, with outstanding pasta. 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Coming up, it's Italian night tonight. 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It is 6:37 as the morning news service continues on WDEV. With more local and regional news, in Burlington, the father of 16-year-old Shiloh Skalka, who was killed in an e-bike collision last month, has spoken about his loss following recent charges in the case. Shiloh was struck by a minivan while riding her e-bike July 16th. She was wearing a helmet at the time. Police have cited 79-year-old Douglas Knapp for negligent operation with death resulting. He is due in court later this month. Christian Skalka told WCAX News the charges affirm that his daughter was not at fault. He described her as a talented student and artist and shared the profound impact of her death on their family. Shiloh's memorial is supported by community tributes, and the funeral service is scheduled for this Friday. On Monday, more than 20 states, including Vermont and the District of Columbia, filed another lawsuit against the Trump administration in federal court, this one seeking to prevent the federal government from accessing personal information of recipients of the Temporary Assistance for Needy Families program. The lawsuit challenges a proposed rule that would allow the sharing of immigration status, social security numbers, and private data with various government agencies and potentially private entities. New York Attorney General Letitia James claims that this action undermines support for families in need. Earlier this year, a federal judge barred the Trump administration from withholding funds from certain Democrat-controlled states, while the Trump administration is citing concerns over potential fraud. The Temporary Assistance for Needy Families program gives out over $16 billion to state and local governments for low-income family support. New York Governor Kathy Hochul visited Lake Placid Monday to support efforts to bring the Olympic Games back to the Empire State. Her visit focused on Mount Van Hovenburg and concluded at the Olympic Center, where she was joined by members of USA Hockey. Hochul announced the exploratory committee studying a potential joint bid by Lake Placid and New York City for a future Winter Olympics. She says results from the committee would be available within the next year with a possible event date of 2042. And Allie Richards is leading in fundraising among the Democrat candidates seeking the nomination for governor of Vermont. According to the latest campaign finance reports, as of the August 3rd deadline, she's raised more than $450,000. Her main opponent, Amanda Janu, raised nearly $308,000. A recent poll showed Janu ahead, with over half of voters undecided. The winner will face Republican incumbent Phil Scott, who has raised nearly $128,000. Ryan McLaren is leading in fundraising among the Democratic candidates for lieutenant governor. Morning news service, Radio Vermont time is 6:41.
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0: The morning news service on WDEV continues with world headlines. Associated Press is reporting this. It started with Instagram posts that suggested Spain's border with Morocco was opening up. Then came Facebook users tracking Coast Guard patrols and TikTok videos showing where to swim. After many shares and comments, thousands of Moroccans became convinced that Europe was suddenly within reach. Within hours, young people began heading toward the border with the Spanish territory of Ceuta in North Africa. Packed buses rolled into the neighboring Moroccan city of Fenedik. And regional trains filled up, taxis did too. By the time authorities reacted, an estimated 60,000 people had reached Ceuta in just a few days, the latest migration surge between Morocco and Spain. More than 80 migrants died on both sides of the border, including some who drowned and others who were killed in a stampede, authorities said. Some of these survivors

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4: This is meteorologist Madeline Smith with an exclusive report for the stations of Radio Vermont. A much drier day is in store today across Vermont as high pressure moves in over New England behind yesterday's cold front, with warming temperatures anticipated heading through the rest of the week. Some patchy valley fog this morning, mainly east of the Greens, though once this clears out, we'll see sunny skies throughout the rest of the day. A bit of a breeze out of the west around 5 miles an hour with more comfortable humidity outside as high temperatures this afternoon reach into the upper 70s in the Northeast Kingdom, lower 80s in the upper valley to the mid 80s around the Champlain Valley. Dry and fair weather will persist statewide overnight tonight under mostly clear skies, with calming winds allowing for the redevelopment of patchy fog across the state after midnight, heading into your Wednesday morning commutes. Low temperatures for tonight about the same as last night, ranging from the mid-50s in the Northeast Kingdom and Upper Valley to the lower 60s towards the Champlain Valley. For Radio Vermont, this is meteorologist Madeline Smith reporting from the Mount Washington Observatory.
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2: All right, coming up today, it's the opening day of the Addison County Fair and Field Days, and Joel Nashman will be providing reports from the field for the opening day. It starts today and runs through Saturday, the state's largest agricultural fair, the Addison County Fair and Field Days. A lot of great activities coming up on the agenda from Addison County, and we'll have reports starting later this morning here on WDEV FM and AM. The morning news service until 9 o'clock, and then at 9, Vermont Viewpoint, hosted by Paul Dame. Today, Paul welcomes in H. Brooke Page, who is a candidate for Secretary of State. He exp-

explains the roles and statutory duties of some of the lesser-known statewide offices like auditor, treasurer, and attorney general. Chairman Dame also takes calls about the upcoming primary election next week, including the importance of write-in votes and latecomer candidates. Your phone calls are encouraged as part of Vermont Viewpoint with Paul Dame this morning, beginning at 9 o'clock. We've got Hot Off the Press on the way at 11, and then in the 1 o'clock hour, Joe Wooden with Vital Signs, covering various aspects of the Vermont healthcare industry and community. All part of our Tuesday Talk Block today on WDEV, and we'll sprinkle in some reports from Joel Nashman, live from the Addison County Fair and Field Days throughout the afternoon as well. Taking a look at the roads right now, looked pretty good out there. A lot of light traffic, no major problems reported out on the highways. A couple of construction sites are going active, but there are no major accidents right now, so let's go with that. If you spot something out on the roads that you feel your fellow motorists should be made aware of, you can contact the Radio Vermont Studios direct at 802-244-1777. It is 6:50, and the morning news service continues with some national news. Some primaries today. Michigan, Democrats in that battleground state will choose between a progressive standard bearer and an establishment-backed candidate. Abdul El Sayed has been backed by Senator Bernie Sanders. He's up against four-term Representative Haley Stevens, who's supported by Senate Democratic leader Chuck Schumer. Democratic and Republican voters in Michigan are deciding on their party's nominees to succeed the term-limited Democrat Governor Gretchen Whitmer. In Kansas, Missouri, Virginia, and Washington state, voters will settle primaries in a host of races. A Senate committee is expected to vote today to advance Acting Attorney General Todd Blanche's nomination to lead the Justice Department.

0: Carolina, who had demanded written assurances about the settlement of Trump's lawsuit against the Internal Revenue Service over his leaked tax returns. Former U.S. Representative Cori Bush is attempting a political comeback today in a Missouri Democratic primary that tests evolving views on American-Israeli relations, just 2 years after the progressive squad member was ousted in favor of Wesley Bell. The rematch in a heavily Democratic district in St. Louis was one of several primaries. In western Missouri, Republicans are picking a candidate to try to unseat Democratic Representative Emmanuel Cleaver in a dramatically reshaped district that's part of President Trump's effort to retain a slim House majority in the midterms. The U.S. State Department has announced plans to close 5 foreign consulates, including those in Winnipeg in Canada and Nagoya, Japan. The decision is part of President Trump's effort to streamline government operations. In a notification sent to Congress, the State Department outlined its plan to shut down consulates in St. George's, Grenada, Medan, Indonesia, and Douala in Cameroon. The proposed closures mark a rare reduction in the U.S. diplomatic footprint and are not linked to any specific geopolitical events, according to the Daily Mail of London. This initiative follows significant cutbacks at the State Department, which saw mass layoffs last year. The State Department confirmed it would adhere to congressional notification procedures regarding the closures. And McKenna West is a nurse in Alaska, and she's suing a couple in California after they requested her to undergo an abortion for their unborn child, diagnosed with a treatable heart defect known as hypoplastic left heart syndrome. West became pregnant through a surrogacy arrangement, but upon receiving this diagnosis, she opposed the couple's abortion request, citing the possibility of life-saving surgery after birth. West initially felt a good connection with the couple, but as the pregnancy progressed, the couple expressed concerns about the baby's future quality of life. They have since filed a $250,000 lawsuit seeking to sever ties with West while she's pursuing full sole custody to ensure the child receives necessary medical treatment. The Alaska Supreme Court ruled that while it cannot compel West to give birth in California, the state retains jurisdiction over the case. The state of Alaska has also intervened, asserting that the state constitution protects a surrogate's right to make medical decisions regarding their pregnancy. The legal situation remains ongoing with multiple court actions underway. Coming up on 6:55... local news will take us up to birthdays, and that'll take us to the top of the hour. A 26-year-old man from Essex is facing charges after allegedly faking threatening text messages to avoid participating in a local production of the Rocky Horror Picture Show. In April, Kenneth Grenier reported that he had received harassing texts that led to the shutdown of the show. But police later determined that Grenier had sent the messages to himself. He's been cited for a misdemeanor charge of false reporting to law enforcement. The investigation concluded that Grenier admitted to creating the false messages to excuse his withdrawal from the production. A 19-year-old woman from Colchester has been charged with DUI after crashing into a utility pole late Saturday night in Rhode Island. Cranston police say Marnie Russo showed signs of impairment at the scene. Russo and 2 passengers in her vehicle were taken to the hospital with minor injuries. 22-year-old Tyrin Smith of Milton faces felony charges after allegedly defrauding a Moortown couple out of more than $18,000. Smith recently pleaded not guilty in Washington County Criminal Court to identity theft and grand larceny. He's being held for a probation violation, which he also denies. Vermont State Police say the fraud investigation began when the couple reported unauthorized transfers from their credit union account. The victim had received a call appearing to be from the credit union, and they mistakenly verified his credit account information. This led to two transfers totaling more than $18,000 on July 24th and 25th. After the investigation, police linked Smith to a newly opened account that received the stolen funds. Smith was arrested with over $7,500 in cash and a stolen firearm, despite being prohibited from possession due to a previous conviction for his role in a burglary and shooting in Burlington. The Vermont Circus Festival is set to return to Brattleboro from November 1st to November 8th with performances, workshops, and community events organized by the New England Center for Circus Arts. The festival will kick off with a free community circus day that includes classes for youth, adults, and seniors, as well as a family circus performance. And an ethics investigation report regarding Killington Select Board Chair Jim Half recommends that he should have recused himself more often during discussions that involved his wife, who was previously the town's finance director. The report came out yesterday. It was conducted by former Vermont State Trooper Ingrid Jonas in response to complaints from residents Andrew Gieda and Don Martin. Gieda alleged conflicts of interest related to Half's personal and professional conduct, including a trip to Canada and a family event at a venue owned by a contractor. While the report identifies instances where Half should have recused himself, it notes that he claimed to follow town protocols and received legal advice regarding concerns of nepotism. Half's attorney said the investigation overstepped by including matters not relevant to the complaints and argued that Half should be exonerated. The town anticipates further discussion of the report at the next board meeting. It's 6:58 on WDEV.
1: Happy birthday to you.
0: And happy birthday on this August 4th to Warren P. Davey. Happy birthday, Warren. Happy birthday also to James Quinn. And a happy birthday to Asa Lynn Woodard.

0: Morning news service on WDEV. Big day on the way today. It's the opening day of the Addison County Fair and Field Days. Joel Nashman will be providing reports from the field throughout the opening day today. And also on the way, we'll give away a pair of Red Sox tickets during the morning news service. We'll take care of it today. And the game is Saturday against the Athletics. So stay tuned right here to the morning news service between now and 9 o'clock for your chance to call in and win. 59 degrees and sunshine. Lee Cattell, morning news service coming up on 7 o'clock.
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2: Breaking news this hour from Town Hall. I'm Rich Thomason. Are the U.S. and Iran talking again or not? Well, it depends on who you ask. President Trump says peace talks are underway, but Iran denies it. Mr. Trump says he is giving Tehran one last chance. Meanwhile, the cargo ship reports being hit by some sort of projectile overnight.
3: What's been happening in the Strait of Hormuz really underscores the continuing threat to shipping there. We don't have too many more details, but it was 20 nautical miles off the coast of Oman on the southern side of the strait, not on the northern Iranian side. And this is indeed where we have had other reports of explosions taking place close to vessels in the past few days. Now, traffic going through the strait has remained very slow. Just six vessels going through yesterday, according to shipping data.
2: That's a BBC's Yolande Nell. He describes the Spokane wildfire destruction as resembling a war zone. Gent Welsh with the Washington National Guard expects a lot of heartbroken homeowners.
4: When you finally get in there and you finally look at the devastation and damage, and it's going to be pretty interesting as people go in there and to just grapple with the damage and grapple with the fact that their lives are forever changed. Some of these folks may not recover. Some of those folks may not rebuild in there.
2: A 37-year-old man is under arrest, accused of intentionally starting one of the three Spokane wildfires. The Senate Judiciary Committee is poised to approve the Attorney General nomination of Todd Blanche, a vote expected later this morning. President Trump says he is really disappointed with Washington, D.C.'s U.S. Attorney Jeanine Pirro for dropping the reflecting pool vandalism case. On Wall Street this morning, Dow futures are up 43 points, NASDAQ futures 182 points higher. More on these stories, townhall.com.
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2: Without being propped up from the outside, communism is failing Cuba, and in some of the most basic ways.
7: The Trump administration effectively cut Cuba off from oil in January. The collapse of the energy grid has much of the island with no electricity on a regular basis. Elaine Delis is sleeping on the seawall, the Malecon. She says, when we start to hope that the system will hold, then it goes down again. I don't know. There is no solution. During this latest blackout, the temperature hit 93 Fahrenheit in Havana, but it feels like 106. Alexi Rios says everything is going backwards. Tomorrow it is going to happen again. Rolling blackouts in Cuba now last more than 20 hours a day. I'm Ed Donahue.
2: Europe is grappling with a record-breaking hot, dry summer as wildfires rage. Water dropping planes involved in the battle against major wildfire in Greece. News and analysis, townhall.com. President Trump goes to war, waging a legal battle against big banking.
8: Capital One closed President Trump's accounts in mid-2021 after flagging financial activity that resembled money laundering. The bank disclosed this in a court filing over the weekend. Trump has sued Capital One, alleging the closures were politically motivated following the January 6th Capitol attacks. Capital One seeks to dismiss the lawsuit, stating the closures followed months of analysis by its anti-money laundering team. Trump has also sued JPMorgan Chase, claiming similar political motivations. Both banks deny these claims, citing unusual practices as the reason for severing ties with President Trump. I'm Ken Sweet.
2: Investors in Elon Musk's space company get a chance to question him today. First quarterly earnings call since the IPO. Stock in SpaceX down by half from its June peak. Investors worry that Musk had oversold investors on its future prospects. More on these stories, townhall.com.
0: Fifty-nine degrees and sunshine outside the Waterbury studios. High today getting up into the mid-80s. Red Sox had an off night on the field last night, but the front office was busy ahead of the trading deadline. We'll cover that in sports, and stay tuned this morning for your chance to call in and win Red Sox tickets on WDEV FM and AM sometime between now and 9 o'clock. We will bring you Fairness to Fans. Good morning. 7:05 on this Tuesday, August 4th. I'm Lee Cattell, and this is the Morning News Service on WDEV FM and AM. State police arrested a Richford man last night for allegedly using drugs in the McDonald's parking lot in Enosburg. 32-year-old Tanner Hart showed signs of impairment, and police say he resisted arrest while being taken into custody for driving under the influence. Hart was taken to the St. Albans Barracks and cited to appear in Franklin County Court in September. Vermont's initial weekly unemployment claims more than doubled in the latest report. For the week ending July 25th, the Vermont Department of Labor reported 657 new claims. That was 347 more than the previous week, and it was up 185 from last year at this time, led by a surge of manufacturing layoffs. Summer hiring typically drives claims down. Total claims this week were 3,250. That's 377 more than last week and 179 more than last year at this time, as claims this year for unemployment continue to run higher than last year. Three Franklin County manufacturers related to the dairy industry announced mass layoffs in the second quarter. St. Albans Creamery, the cream cheese maker Franklin Foods in Enosburg Falls, and the baby formula maker Perrigo in Georgia. Vermont health officials have confirmed five cases of the foodborne illness cyclosporiasis in the state. The illness is caused by the Cyclospora parasite, which has sickened over 18,000 Americans since May, according to the Centers for Disease Control. A multi-state outbreak has been linked to recalled iceberg lettuce from central Mexico, but officials with the Vermont Department of Health say that lettuce was never distributed in this state. They say they believe the cases may be related to international or interstate travel. Neighboring New Hampshire has confirmed 33 cases of cyclosporiasis. Many are linked to exposure to recalled Taylor Farms lettuce served at the Cheshire Medical Center in Keene. Hundreds gathered at Burlington City Hall last night as the City Council debated proposal from Democrats that supporters say would address public safety concerns. It's called the Burlington Forward Resolution, and it calls for an increased police presence downtown and increased enforcement against illegal activity, including illicit drug use. Opponents include the progressive mayor, Emma Mulvaney Stanak, who said the proposal is the wrong approach. Residents who oppose the measure asked the mayor to veto the resolution. Supporters argued the city's current approach to public safety isn't working, and Burlington's downtown is unsafe, and it's impacting residents and businesses. The public forum went on for more than 4 hours, with more than 100 speakers voicing support and opposition to the measure. And 7 Days is reporting that a 7-5 party line vote late Monday night sent the resolution to 4 different committees for more debate. Reports are due back to the full council on September 14th. And in Vermont, concerns are rising over the state's maternity care services as healthcare professionals warn insufficient Medicaid reimbursement may lead to some hospitals closing their labor and delivery units. Dr. Lauren McAfee, an OBGYN and president-elect of the Vermont Medical Society, tells WCAX News that she feels that families should not have to travel far for maternity care in response to Governor Phil Scott's suggestion to seek services in neighboring states. Executive Director Jessa Barnard says low reimbursement rates for prenatal and postpartum care are forcing hospitals to cover financial deficits from other areas. Copley Hospital has already closed their birthing center, and Brattleboro Memorial Hospital has announced plans to do so. In a letter, 3,000 healthcare professionals urged the governor to increase Medicaid reimbursement rates. Governor Scott acknowledged the letter and said his administration is exploring potential solutions. Advocates are calling on the Department of Vermont Health Access to act swiftly to safeguard maternal care services. 7:10 on the morning news service. Sunny skies out there, so visibility's very good. I don't see any reports of fog on the traffic tracker, so things look generally well, and 89's good from top to bottom. I-91 also appears to be flowing freely, and I don't see any reports of significant accidents on our traffic tracker. You can call the Radio Vermont studios and are encouraged to do so if you spot something out there at 802-244-1777, and we will pass your relevant information along as a free public service from WDEV. And the morning news service continues with some international news, with a reminder that Red Sox tickets will be given away to folks who call in and win this morning, so stay tuned for that. We start in Ceuta, the Spanish territory on the North African side of the Strait of Gibraltar. Spanish Prime Minister Pedro Sanchez's migration policies have come under withering criticism as leaders from across the European Union meet today after last week's rush of migrants into that Spanish territory. The sudden arrival into Ceuta of 50,000 to 60,000 migrants sparked a humanitarian crisis and reignited the immigration debate in the European Union bloc. Many of the migrants soon went back, but many remain. More than 80 migrants died, including some who drowned or were trampled in a stampede to cross a breakwater barrier, according to Spanish and Moroccan authorities. Open letters from 22 EU leaders and a quick retort from Prime Minister Sanchez have exposed a hot debate inside the EU, pitting migration hawks against the progressive Spanish leader, who has challenged consensus within the bloc on migration, as well as NATO spending and Gaza and Israel. Sanchez's government dismissed the attacks as politically motivated, saying most of the migrants were pushed back from Ceuta within hours, in close coordination with the Moroccan authorities and with very little support from other European states. Regardless of Tuesday's meeting outcome, Europe is displaying a deeply damaging disunity, according to Alicia Garcia Herrero, who is the chief economist for Asia Pacific and Middle East for the financial firm Natixis. EU leaders pounced on Sanchez once videos from Ceuta went viral. Many blamed the incident on his government's progressive policies and publicly rallied for new border checks at sea, air, and land points of entry. Italian Premier Giorgia Meloni issued the most blunt criticism of Sanchez, as well as announcing that Italy would enforce air and sea border controls with Spain. A British Maritime Monitoring Agency says a cargo ship reported being hit by a projectile overnight off the coast of Oman in the Strait of Hormuz. While the United States and Iran make opposing claims about whether or not they're holding talks, U.S. President Donald Trump said the two sides are resuming talks to wind down the war, but Iran insisted it only was talking with Oman and the discussion focused on the Strait of Hormuz. Drone strikes by both Russia and Ukraine led to some deaths over the night. Ukrainian drone attacks in the region around Moscow killed five people, and authorities in Ukraine say Russian aerial strikes there also caused at least five civilian deaths. And in Greece, firefighters west of Athens are racing to exploit a break in high winds today, working to strengthen containment lines as forecasters warn that stronger gusts and rising temperatures would return in the coming days. Several fires that burned through mountain communities and coastal areas west of the Greek capital were brought under control overnight. Planes and helicopters dumped water inside the contained perimeters through the morning, dousing hot spots while the winds stayed calm. More than 1,000 people have been evacuated from the seaside resort of Porto Germano and other areas west of the capital, including more than 250 rescued by boats from beaches in the area. 7:15, your forecast next, brought to you by Gillespie Fuels and Propane. 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
10: This is meteorologist Madeline Smith with an exclusive report for the stations of Radio Vermont. A much drier day is in store today across Vermont as high pressure moves in over New England behind yesterday's cold front, with warming temperatures anticipated heading through the rest of the week. Some patchy valley fog this morning, mainly east of the Greens, though once this clears out, we'll see sunny skies throughout the rest of the day. A bit of a breeze out of the west around 5 miles an hour with more comfortable humidity outside as high temperatures this afternoon reach into the upper 70s in the Northeast Kingdom, lower 80s in the upper valley to the mid 80s around the Champlain Valley. Dry and fair weather will persist statewide overnight tonight under mostly clear skies, with calming winds allowing for the redevelopment of patchy fog across the state after midnight, heading into your Wednesday morning commutes. Low temperatures for tonight about the same as last night, ranging from the mid-50s in the Northeast Kingdom and Upper Valley to the lower 60s towards the Champlain Valley. For Radio Vermont, this is meteorologist Madeline Smith reporting from the Mount Washington Observatory.
0: Outside the Waterbury studios, sunshine and 60 degrees.
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0: It's the morning news service on WDEV, FM, and AM. We continue with national news. A man from Spokane, Washington, was arrested and charged with setting one of the three devastating wildfires that are burning through the region. The Spokane County Sheriff say 37-year-old Aaron Farinacci was arrested and booked on suspicion of first-degree arson in connection with the Old Trails fire, the largest of the three blazes around Spokane, and his bond was set at $1 million. The fires have destroyed at least 700 buildings and forced about 67,000 people to evacuate around Washington State's second-largest city. Authorities haven't stated a possible cause for the other two fires. And fire officials say the wildfires are still completely uncontained. A tip from a community member who saw a nervous-looking man bent by the side of the road near some grass initially led authorities to Farinacci, though they released him after initial questioning. Later, when major crimes detectives started investigating using body-worn cameras and reports, they again identified Farinacci and determined that the fire had started where the witness had seen him. Farinacci had matches and a butane lighter when he was detained. Farinacci's first court appearance is scheduled for today. According to Spokane County Prosecutor Preston McCollum, it was not immediately clear if he had an attorney who could speak on his behalf. He has been convicted of felony manslaughter in Arizona. The man serving two life terms plus 40 years after pleading guilty to federal charges related to killing a top Democratic lawmaker and her husband made his initial appearance Monday in state court in Minnesota, where he faces similar charges. The state case against Vance Bolter had been on hold pending resolution of the federal case. Monday's procedural state court hearing came less than 2 weeks after Bolter's sentencing in federal court. He pleaded guilty to federal charges related to the killing of former House Speaker Melissa Hortman and her husband Mark, as well as critically wounding State Senator John Hoffman and his wife Yvette. Bolter agreed to plead guilty to the federal charges in June, almost a year after the attacks in the Minneapolis area, so federal prosecutors would not seek the death penalty. A man from El Salvador has died at an immigration jail in New Jersey that's been the target of months of protests over living conditions for people detained there, federal officials say. 41-year-old Edwin Lopez Cornejo had been held at Delaney Hall in Newark after being arrested in June, according to U.S. Immigration and Customs Enforcement. Lopez Cornejo, whom the government accused of entering the U.S. illegally, died Saturday. His official cause of death will be released following further medical examination, according to ICE. Democratic politicians and civil rights groups in New Jersey questioned whether the death was preventable, saying they had little confidence that people detained at the 1,000-bed facility were receiving proper care. And Scott Pelley and Sharon Alfonsi, former correspondents of CBS's 60 Minutes, have been appointed as journalists-in-residence at Columbia University's Journalism School for the upcoming academic year. The announcement came from the school as both journalists transitioned to academic mentorship roles after being fired from 60 Minutes 2 months prior due to administrative changes under CBS News editor-in-chief Barry Weiss. They will advise students, give lectures, and contribute to the Columbia Journalism Review. Sports is next on the Morning News Service on WDEV. 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
0: Morning News Service Sports. The Red Sox had an off night last night on the field, but the front office definitely did not have the day off. As the trading line approached, the Red Sox may have made the biggest splash heading into the deadline amongst all of the big league teams. And the Philadelphia Phillies added some key players as well. The biggest deal was the Red Sox acquiring young catching star Adley Rutschman from the Baltimore Orioles, where he's had five quality seasons. He's heading to the Red Sox, who started slow this year but revitalized their playoff hopes with a 15-game winning streak in July, and they've won another five in a row heading into tonight's game. Rutschman is 28. He's under team control for next season as well, and he had a bounce-back season at the plate, and he earned his third All-Star nod this year. He's currently on the injured list with left wrist inflammation. He's also dealt with an ankle injury and a concussion this year, but they expect him back in the lineup shortly. The Red Sox also got catcher Jake Rogers and cash considerations in the deal. The Orioles got catcher Carlos Narvaez and minor league right-handed pitcher Anthony Ianson, who's one of the top pitching prospects in baseball, and a couple of other prospects, plus a player to be named later, or cash considerations. And the Red Sox also acquired lefty reliever Eric Miller and minor league outfielder Carlos Gutierrez in exchange for infielder Marcelo Meyer. The Philadelphia Phillies were busy. They got Luis Arraez, the two-time National League batting average champion, who's leading the league again this year at .324. The 29-year-old has the highest batting average since 2023, and he's playing some decent defense at second base. And the Philadelphia Phillies, who don't get on base very much, but they've got some big sluggers in the middle of the lineup, have helped to alleviate that problem with his acquisition. Philadelphia got reliever Caleb Killian back from the Giants in the trade for two minor leaguers, and also acquired lefty Brooks Raley from the New York Mets. And the San Diego Padres made a big add to their wild card playoff position, acquiring Robbie Ray, who's 10-6 for the year with San Francisco. So the Padres add him to their rotation. The Padres have won eight of their last nine, so they're pointed in the right direction. And they also acquired Casey Mize, who's 4-6 with Detroit this year, but a 2.7 earned run average. He's been very good. And the LA Dodgers acquired All-Star lefty Chris Bubich from the Kansas City Royals for minor league right-hander Carlos Duran. Bubich was an All-Star last year. He's currently on the 60-day injured list with shoulder and elbow issues, but the Royals had expected him to return in late August. The Houston Astros have acquired Dalton Varsho from the Toronto Blue Jays. Houston is in first place in the American League West, looking for a playoff spot. Cleveland added Joe Adell from the Angels, an outfielder. They also got lefty pitcher Foster Griffin from the Washington Nationals, who's been terrific for Washington this year. And they acquired Nathaniel Lowe from the Cincinnati Reds, a lefty batter who's hit 12 home runs this season. So there were many other deals made at the trading deadline. And the Red Sox pregame tonight with the Chicago White Sox starts at 6:10. And they'll be all abuzz with the deals made. The New York Yankee general manager Brian Cashman, in an interview yesterday, said he's optimistic that the big slugger Aaron Judge will return to baseball this season, but acknowledge the chance that he may not. Cashman discussed Judge while speaking with reporters at the conclusion of Monday's Major League Baseball trading deadline, saying he's optimistic, but it's possible that Judge may not return. In the WNBA last night, New York Liberty beat Seattle 95-83. The Las Vegas Aces cruised by Atlanta 109-87. And it was Phoenix beating the Chicago Sky 106-101. PGA Tour will be in Greensboro, North Carolina this weekend for the Wyndham Championship. NASCAR will be rolling off Sunday afternoon with the Iowa Corn 350. And Thursday night at Thunder Road, post time is set for 7 o'clock at the nation's site of excitement. And that's sports. Not yet, but soon we will be giving away Red Sox tickets. For those folks who want to call in and win, you can put the number on your speed dial. 802-244-1777 when the opportunity arises.
4: SRN News, I'm Rich Thomason in Washington. Are the U.S. and Iran talking again? It depends on who you ask. President Trump says that peace talks are underway, but Iran denies that. Mr. Trump says he is giving Tehran one last chance to avoid utter destruction. Meanwhile, a cargo ship reports that it was hit by some sort of projectile overnight in the contested Strait of Hormuz. Describing the Spokane wildfire destruction as resembling a war zone, Gent Welsh with the Washington National Guard expecting a lot of heartbroken homeowners when they return home to see what's left of their houses. 37-year-old man's been arrested, accused of intentionally starting one of the three Spokane wildfires. Senate Judiciary Committee set to approve the Attorney General nomination of Todd Blanche, the vote expected later this morning. And on Wall Street, the Dow futures are up 15 points. More details at srnnews.com.
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0: 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Less than 2 hours away from the start of the trading day. Futures on Wall Street are pointing upward. The S&P by 0.2. The Dow by 0.7, and the NASDAQ almost 1%. In commodities, crude oil is down 32 cents at $80.02 a barrel, gold up $24 at $4,114 an ounce, and silver has moved up $1.35 to $59.21. And markets in Europe also pushing upward. The CAC 40 in Paris up by almost 1/10. The FTSE in London up 0.3, and the DAX in Germany is up 0.6% this morning. McDonald's has posted their second quarter report, and it was strong. A new chief of operations and sales at home under pressure, but the Chicago burger chain earned $2.36 billion a year. Last year, $2.25 billion. McDonald's said same-store sales at locations open at least a year were up 0.8% in the United States. Global same-store sales rose 1.3%. And McDonald's announced that Sky Anderson will be president of McDonald's USA. On the global scene, Asia's benchmark Nikkei index up 0.3% on the day. The U.S. dollar rose to 157.8 Japanese yen. South Korea's KOSPI was up 1.6%. We'll have more business news in the next hour here on the stations of Radio Vermont. It is 7:34.
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It's 7:36 on this Tuesday morning, and the morning news service on WDEV continues with more local and regional news. All criminal cases in Addison County are now being handled by the Vermont Attorney General's Office. WCAX News reports it's a week after the Supreme Court decided not to reinstate the license of Addison County State's Attorney Eva Vicos. She was arrested for DUI 2 years ago and later lost her license to practice law. And now the only prosecutor in that office with a license is leaving. The Attorney General's office was already handling some cases in the county, but is now taking over all prosecutions in an effort to prevent delays. Rutland County Deputy State's Attorney Peter Bevere was tapped to manage cases as a special assistant to the Attorney General. Bevere is running to replace Vicos as Addison County State's Attorney in November. In Burlington, the father of 16-year-old Shiloh Skalka, who was killed in an e-bike collision last month, has spoken about his loss following recent charges in the case. Shiloh was struck by a minivan while riding her e-bike on July 16th. She was wearing a helmet at the time. Police have cited 79-year-old Douglas Knapp for negligent operation with death resulting, and he's due in court later this month. Christian Skalka expressed that the charges affirm his daughter was not at fault. He described her as a talented student and artist and shared the profound impact of her death on their family. Shiloh's memorial is supported by community tributes, and the funeral service is scheduled for this Friday. On Monday, over 20 states, including Vermont and the District of Columbia, filed another lawsuit against the Trump administration in federal court. This one seeking to prevent the federal government from accessing personal information of recipients of the Temporary Assistance for Needy Families program. The lawsuit challenges a proposed rule that would allow sharing of immigration status, social security numbers, and private data with various government agencies and potentially private entities. New York Attorney General Letitia James claims that this action undermines support for families in need. Earlier this year, a federal judge barred the Trump administration from withholding funds from certain Democrat-controlled states, while the Trump administration is citing concerns over potential fraud in the program. The Temporary Assistance for Needy Families program gives out over $16 billion to state and local governments for low-income family support. New York Governor Kathy Hochul visited Lake Placid Monday to support efforts to bring the Olympic Games back to the state. Her visit focused on Mount Van Hovenburg and concluded at the Olympic Center, where she was joined by members of USA Hockey, including national women's team head coach John Rapluski. Hochul announced the exploratory committee studying a potential joint bid by Lake Placid and New York City for a future Winter Olympics. She says results from the committee could be available within the next year, with a possible event date of 2042. Allie Richards is leading in fundraising among the Democrat candidates seeking the nomination for governor of Vermont. According to the latest campaign finance reports, as of the August 3rd deadline, she's raised more than $453,000, with more than $92,000 cash on hand ahead of next Tuesday's primary. Her main opponent, Amanda Janu, has raised about $308,000, with about $45,000 remaining. A recent poll showed Janu ahead, with over half of voters undecided. The winner will face Republican incumbent Phil Scott, who has raised nearly $128,000, with more than $309,000 available for the general election. And Ryan McLaren is leading in fundraising among the Democratic candidates for lieutenant governor. In Shelburne, Eric Jones is transforming the art of guitar making through his business, Mad Jones Guitars. With a passion for music ignited at the age of 14, Jones constructs custom guitars tailored to the personal stories of the musicians who will play them. His process involves collaborating closely with clients to create unique instruments that resonate with their individual experiences.
One notable project was an electric guitar built for his brother, inspired by a wrecked Chevrolet Corvair, incorporating elements from the car. Each custom guitar creation is documented in a book that accompanies the instrument, emphasizing the thoughtful crafting behind each piece. Jones dedicates weeks to each project, aiming to realize the dream guitars envisioned by his clients. And a 26-year-old man from Essex is facing charges after allegedly faking threatening text messages to avoid participating in a local production of the Rocky Horror Picture Show. In April, music director Kenneth Greer reported that he'd received harassing texts that led to the shutdown of the show. But police later determined Grenier had sent the messages to himself. He's been cited for misdemeanor false reporting to law enforcement. The investigation concluded that Grenier admitted to creating the false messages to excuse his withdrawal from the production. Radio Vermont time is 7:42.

We continue on the morning news service with international news. And we start with a story from Europe. French and British teams rescued 157 migrants who were trying to cross the English Channel after the engine of their boat caught fire, according to French maritime authorities. This morning, while the boat was still in France's search and rescue zone near British waters, the engine caught fire and rapidly began to break apart, according to the maritime prefecture for the English Channel and the North Sea. French authorities deployed 2 rescue ships, a Navy helicopter, and medical personnel, and Britain's Royal National Lifeboat Institution and Border Force also responded. The rescue operation brought 157 people to safety, 103 rescued by French vessels, and 54 by British vessels. All were due to be disembarked at the port of Boulogne-sur-Mer in northern France for medical assessment and assistance. The boat had initially departed Monday from the shores of Normandy and was being monitored by French rescue vessels. During the

0: at risk. 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We'll take a look at your forecast right after this.
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2: This is meteorologist Madeline Smith with an exclusive report for the stations of Radio Vermont. A much drier day is in store today across Vermont as high pressure moves in over New England behind yesterday's cold front, with warming temperatures anticipated heading through the rest of the week. Some patchy valley fog this morning, mainly east of the Greens, though once this clears out, we'll see sunny skies throughout the rest of the day. A bit of a breeze out of the west around 5 miles an hour with more comfortable humidity outside as high temperatures this afternoon reach into the upper 70s in the Northeast Kingdom, lower 80s in the upper valley to the mid 80s around the Champlain Valley. Dry and fair weather will persist statewide overnight tonight under mostly clear skies, with calming winds allowing for the redevelopment of patchy fog across the state after midnight heading into your Wednesday morning commutes. Low temperatures for tonight about the same as last night, ranging from the mid-50s in the Northeast Kingdom and Upper Valley to the lower 60s towards the Champlain Valley. For Radio Vermont, this is meteorologist Madeline Smith reporting from the Mount Washington Observatory.
0: 63 degrees outside the Radio Vermont studios, and coming up later on this morning, we'll have live reports from Joel Nashman from the opening day of the Addison County Fair and Field Days. So stay tuned. The event runs through Saturday, and some very good weather to start with. A nice day, a lot of sunshine on the way today. That also includes at the Addison County Fair and Field Days, the Paquette Building, which will include the booth for Waitsfield-Champlain Valley Telecom. Richard Petoniak of Waitsfield-Champlain Valley Telecom joining us on the line right now. Good morning, Richard.
3: Good morning, Lee. How are you today?
0: Doing great. Nice day to be at the fair.
3: You know, the crew is ready to go. They were down there yesterday setting everything up, getting all the technology set up to help our customers with any questions, and just the display portion of the booth. Our crew works really hard every year to make that happen, and I'm pretty proud of them because they a lot of companies don't put themselves out there. You know, a lot of companies just kind of stay behind their curtain, if you will, in far away offices, probably not even in Vermont, some not even in the U.S. But our crew, you know what, we want to be out there with our customers and talking to them and learning what their needs are and learning anywhere that we might be able to improve and to help folks out. So we man booths at the Addison County Fair and Field Days, as well as several other events throughout the year throughout our service territory. And the crew is there ready to go. And holy cow, what a great day to start.
0: That's right. And in the Paquette Building, folks can come on in and inquire about all sorts of aspects about your coverage territory and the services you provide.
3: It's one of those things where, if you have a real person to talk to, there's so much technology these days, and AI is an important part of that. Automation and resources for some folks, if that's what they want, if that's how they want to communicate, we want to make those services and that technology available to our customers. But we have a lot of customers that want that hometown feel, you know, that local business and real live person resource available to them. And so that's, you know, that's what we do. We have our offices in Waitsfield and Hinesburg, and we have staff that is here to help our customers, real live people. Again, AI has its place, and there's some folks that's how they want to do business and that's how they want to communicate. And so we'll make those resources available. But real life people is what has made this company what it is.
0: And I bet a lot of folks with Waitsfield-Champlain Valley Telecom who are in the offices every day like the opportunity to get out, especially to a fun event like the Field Days.
3: Yeah, you know, it's pretty cool to be able to take a day off from being in the office and go down and meet people face-to-face. A lot of times our reps are on the phone, and yeah, they'll help a walk-in from time to time, but their primary focus is the call center and customer service, for example, and tech support as well. And so, again, the occasional walk-in customer to help with questions, et cetera, that happens. But to be able to make a day of it is pretty fun. And, there's nothing like the Addison County Fair and Field Days. I think it's really important.

0: that everyone in Vermont visit that event at least once, if not every year. You know, it is a quintessential Vermont agricultural fair. You know, old school in the very best way. It's very cool.
1: And you're going to be there for all 5 days of the fair, correct?
0: Yeah, we'll have staff there, and we're rotating schedules all the way through to the end. And so please feel free to stop by, ask questions, check out the services that we offer, and meet our folks.
1: And if you want to contact folks with the Waitsfield-Champlain Valley Telecom but cannot make it to the Addison County Fair, that's okay. They've got a 24-hour service line, a number that you can reach, 800-496-3391, 800-496-3391, but they will be there all week starting today at the Addison County Fair and Field Days. Richard, thanks for your time today. Appreciate the chat.
0: Thank you so much, Lee. Have a great week and take care.
1: Richard Petoniak from Waitsfield-Champlain Valley Telecom here on the morning news service, where it is 7:50 and starting to get busy out there on the morning commute. But 89's good from the northern border right through the safety corridor. Nothing unusual to report there. Everything in Chittenden County looks to be moving at normal speeds, and all the way down through White River Junction, 89's doing just fine. In fact, it looks like all other roads are moving along without incident so far this morning, as far as I can tell. But if you spot something that your fellow motorist should be made aware of, you can contact the Radio Vermont Studios direct at 802-244-1777. It is 7:51.

0: And we continue on WDEV with some national news. And we're going to start here with the primary races going on today. Michigan, Kansas, Missouri, Virginia, and Washington State will settle their primaries. Michigan has a pretty big battle in the Democratic run for the U.S. Senate. Abdul El Sayed has been backed by Senator Bernie Sanders. He's on the progressive side, and a four-term Representative Haley Stevens, supported by Senate Democratic leader Chuck Schumer, is a more establishment-backed candidate on the Democratic primary in Michigan. Democratic and Republican voters there will also decide on their party's nominees to succeed Democratic Governor Gretchen Whitmer, who is prevented from running again due to term limits in Michigan. Also, a number of key races in a host of states, again, Kansas, Missouri, Virginia, and Washington, all have primaries today as well. 37-year-old Aaron Farinacci was arrested Monday and booked on suspicion of first-degree arson in connection with the Old Trails fire around Spokane, Washington. That is the largest of the three blazes that are burning right now. This devastating fire has destroyed nearly 700 buildings and forced about 67,000 people to evacuate. Authorities haven't stated a possible cause for two other fires, and they are still completely uncontained. At least that's what fire officials said Monday. A tip from a community member saw a nervous-looking man bent by the side of the road near some grass that initially led authorities to Farinacci, but they released him after initial questioning. Then later, when major crimes detectives started investigating using body-worn cameras and reports, they again identified Farinacci and determined that the fire had started where the witnesses had seen him. And Farinacci had matches and a butane lighter when he was detained. Farinacci's first court appearance is scheduled for today. In his previous record includes a conviction for felony manslaughter in Arizona. Authorities are seeking motive in the shooting carried out by 24-year-old Chad Williams at the In-N-Out Burger in Twin Falls, Idaho on Saturday. Williams shot and killed himself early Saturday afternoon in a busy shopping plaza in the city in southern Idaho. Many details about Williams' life were still unknown, but an initial search of court records in Idaho and Arizona, where he used to live, did not show any criminal cases matching his name and birth date. During the attack, an armed civilian and an off-duty state trooper fired on Williams and diverted him from the restaurant. Police haven't disclosed the names of the victims, but some have been identified by friends and relatives. And the state of Michigan is reporting two people have died in the cyclospora outbreak. The first deaths confirmed in the U.S. that are related to the microscopic parasite. The Michigan Department of Health and Human Services said both people had underlying health conditions that may have been impacted by the intestinal illness and dehydration, and the department said it would not provide additional information about the deaths. It's 7:55 on WDEV as we bring it back home with more local news coverage. A 19-year-old woman from Colchester has been charged with DUI in Rhode Island after crashing into a utility pole late Saturday night. Cranston police say Marnie Russo showed signs of impairment at the scene. Russo and two passengers in her vehicle were taken to the hospital with minor injuries. 22-year-old Tyrin Smith of Milton faces felony charges after allegedly defrauding a Moortown couple out of more than $18,000. Smith pleaded not guilty in Washington County Criminal Court to identity theft and grand larceny, and he's being held for a probation violation, which he denies. Vermont State Police say the fraud investigation began when the couple reported unauthorized transfers from their credit union account. The victim had received a call appearing to be from the credit union and mistakenly verified his account information. This led to two transfers totaling more than $18,000 on July 24th and 25th. After the investigation, police linked Smith to a newly opened account that received the stolen funds. Smith was arrested with over $7,500 in cash and a stolen firearm, despite being prohibited from possession due to a previous conviction for his role in a burglary and shooting in Burlington. An ethics investigation report regarding Killington Select Board Chair Jim Half recommends that he should have recused himself more often during discussions that involved his wife, who was previously the town's finance director. The report, released Monday, was conducted by former Vermont State Trooper Ingrid Jonas in response to complaints from residents Andrew, Jita, and Don Martin. Jita alleged conflicts of interest related to Half's personal and professional conduct, including a trip to Canada and a family event at a venue owned by a contractor. While the report identifies instances where Half should have recused himself, it notes that he claimed to follow town protocols and received legal advice regarding concerns over nepotism. Half's attorney, Andrew Montrall, said the investigation overstepped by including matters not relevant to the complaints and argued that Half should be exonerated. The town anticipates further discussion of the report at the next board meeting. And the Vermont Circus Festival is set to return to Brattleboro November 1st through the 8th with performances, workshops, and community events. It's organized by the New England Center for Circus Arts, and the festival aims to highlight circus arts and engage the community. It'll kick off with a free community circus day and includes classes for youth, adults, and seniors, as well as a family circus performance. The festival will showcase 8 circus productions, including performances by former Ringling Brothers performer Jan Dam and the Circus Smirkus Youth Troupe. Also, a storytelling event in collaboration with the Moth Community Program will let participants share personal stories related to circus experiences. Over 60 workshops covering various circus skills like trapeze and aerial silks will be available for different age groups and skill levels. The festival receives funding from the National Endowment for the Arts and Brattleboro Town Arts Fund. For more information, interested individuals can visit the necenterforcircusarts.org. Well, coming up today, Joel Nashman will be reporting from the opening day of the Addison County Fair in Field Days. Stay tuned for his reports throughout the day here on WDEV. And coming up in the next hour, your chance to call in and win Red Sox tickets for the game on Saturday at Fenway Park against the Athletics. And that is coming up in the next hour right here on WDEV with the morning news service until 9 o'clock and then Vermont Viewpoint with Paul Dame at 9 o'clock. And his guests include H. Brooke Page, who's running for Secretary of State in the state of Vermont. Lee Cattell with you on the morning news service coming up on 8 o'clock.
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2: Breaking news this hour from Town Hall. I'm Rich Thomason. It is their last chance to avoid utter destruction, so says President Trump, who says that talks are underway again with Iran, although Iran denies that. The president says that Gulf allies pleaded with him to give diplomacy yet another chance.
3: It was going to be a massive attack. It was going to be an attack that would have been by far the biggest attack since World War II, but they've asked us not to do it. They said, please don't do it, and their neighbors said that too. And so we're just going to see whether or not we can make a deal.
2: Meanwhile, a cargo ship reports being hit by some sort of projectile overnight in the Strait of Hormuz. A 37-year-old man stands accused of intentionally starting one of 3 destructive wildfires in Spokane, Washington, the suspect being held on $1 million bond. President Trump is not pleased with the U.S. attorney for Washington, D.C.
3: I was disappointed with Jeanine Pirro, really disappointed with Jeanine Pirro. She folded like an umbrella, and people get away with things, and it's a disgrace.
2: The president says Pirro choked in moving to drop charges against a man who had been accused of vandalizing the reflecting pool. Michigan has joined Minnesota reporting cyber attacks on water plants. Speculation that Iranian interests may be involved. Authorities insist, though, that all the targeted facilities are operating safely. It's a big day for primary voting. Contests in a number of states, including a closely watched Democratic U.S. Senate contest in Michigan. Congresswoman Haley Stevens, backed by the party's establishment wing, facing leftist progressive Abdul El-Sayed, the latter leading in the polls. Later this morning, the Senate Judiciary Committee expected to approve the Attorney General nomination of Acting AG Todd Blanche. On Wall Street, the Dow futures up 279 points. NASDAQ futures ahead 223. More on these stories at townhall.com.
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2: An unrelenting heat wave is blamed for the deaths of several female lions at a Tokyo zoo. Autopsies pointing to dehydration and multiple organ failure.
6: Zookeepers say three more lions are unwell, although some are beginning to recover. The staff have installed air conditioners and industrial fans to help keep the animals cool. Experts say the combination of Japan's intense heat and high humidity make it difficult for the lions to regulate their body temperature. The sudden heat wave may have left them little time to adapt after the rainy season this year. So far, more than 43,000 people in Japan have been hospitalized due to heat stroke this summer.
2: The BBC's Haruni Mori. Authorities in Guatemala ordering evacuations around the Fuego volcano, which is erupting. The Guatemalan Disaster Agency confirming the eruption. It started yesterday morning, intensified throughout the day, led to evacuation orders for two villages. News and analysis at townhall.com. Several states upset over revamped tariffs, taking the Trump administration to court.
7: 25 states are joining a lawsuit suing the Trump administration over the latest round of double-digit tariffs. They say the basis, that countries had not done enough to crack down on imports produced by illegal forced labor, is a pretext. New York Attorney General Letitia James says after losing at the Supreme Court, the administration is once again trying to illegally raise taxes on families and businesses with a new round of tariffs. Pennsylvania Governor Josh Shapiro says the president's tariffs have injected unnecessary chaos and confusion into residents' lives and raised prices across the board. I'm Jennifer King.
2: Customs and Border Protection has ordered construction crews working on the border wall to stop drilling wells in drought-stricken New Mexico, ordering a halt after ranchers said that pumping the groundwater needed to mix cement could deprive their livestock of life-sustaining water. More on these stories, townhall.com.
0: Outside the Waterbury studios, sunshine and 66 degrees. Highs will get up into the 80s today. Red Sox were idle on the field, but busy in the front office yesterday ahead of the trading deadline, making some big deals that will revamp the lineup. We'll cover that and more in sports. And during this hour, your chance to call in and win tickets to see the Red Sox take on the Athletics Saturday at Fenway Park in Boston. Good morning, 8:05 on this Tuesday, August 4th. I'm Lee Cattell on the Morning News Service on WDEV. 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In the news, state police arrested a Richford man last night for allegedly using drugs in the McDonald's parking lot in Enosburg. 32-year-old Tanner Hart showed signs of impairment, and police say he resisted arrest while being taken into custody for driving under the influence. Hart was taken to the St. Albans Barracks and cited to appear in Franklin County Court in September. Vermont's initial weekly unemployment claims more than doubled in the latest report. For the week ending July 25th, the Vermont Department of Labor reported 657 new claims. That was up from 310 the previous week. It's 185 more than last year at this time, led by a surge in manufacturing layoffs. Summer hiring typically drives claims down. Total claims from this week at 3,250 were 377 more than last week and 179 more than last year at this time, as claims for unemployment this year continue to run higher than last year. Three manufacturers in Franklin County related to the dairy industry announced mass layoffs in the second quarter: St. Albans Creamery, the cream cheese maker Franklin Foods in Enosburg Falls, and the baby formula maker Perrigo in Georgia. Vermont health officials have confirmed five cases of the foodborne illness cyclosporiasis in the state. The illness is caused by the Cyclospora parasite, which has sickened more than 18,000 Americans since May, according to the CDC. A multi-state outbreak has been linked to recalled iceberg lettuce from central Mexico, but officials with the Vermont Department of Health say that lettuce was never distributed in Vermont. They say they believe the cases may be related to international or interstate travel. Neighboring New Hampshire has confirmed 33 cases of cyclosporiasis, and many of those cases are linked to exposure to recalled Taylor Farms lettuce served at the Cheshire Medical Center in Keene. Local news this hour brought to you by Stowe Insurance and by the 802 Cars family of dealerships. Hundreds gathered at Burlington City Hall last night as the City Council debated proposal from Democrats that supporters say would address public safety concerns. It's called the Burlington Forward Resolution. It calls for an increased police presence downtown and increased enforcement against illegal activity, including illicit drug use. Opponents include the progressive mayor, Emma Mulvaney-Stanak, who said the proposal is the wrong approach. Residents who opposed the measure asked the mayor to veto the resolution. Supporters argued the city's approach to public safety isn't working, and Burlington's downtown is unsafe, and it's impacting residents and businesses. The public forum went on for over 4 hours, with more than 100 speakers voicing support for and against the measure. A final decision on the measure last night was not expected, but a 7-5 party line vote sent the resolution to four different committees for more debate. Reports are due back to the full council on September 14th. Radio Vermont time is 8:09.
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0: At 8:10, taking a look at the traffic situation right now. Roads look pretty good. 89 is moving freely from the northern border through the safety corridor in Chittenden County. There is a lane merger at the south end of Bolton Flats that is leading to a brief section where speeds are a little slower, but that's a manageable situation with no issues there. And all the other slowdowns on the traffic tracker appear to be construction site related. We encourage you to move slow through those construction zones. And if you spot something out on the roads that your fellow motorist should be aware of, contact the Radio Vermont Studios direct at 802-244-1777. All criminal cases in Addison County are now being handled by the Vermont Attorney General's office. It comes just a week after the state Supreme Court decided to not reinstate the license of Addison County State's Attorney Eva Vicos. Vicos was arrested for DUI 2 years ago and later lost her license to practice law. and now the only prosecutor in that office with a license is leaving. The Attorney General's office was already handling some cases in Addison County, but is now taking over all prosecutions to prevent delays. Rutland County Deputy State's Attorney Peter Bevere was chosen to manage cases as Special Assistant to the Attorney General. Bevere is running to replace Vicos as the Addison County State's Attorney in November. Also in Addison County, it's the opening day of the Addison County Fair and Field Days, Vermont's largest agricultural fair. Starts today, runs through Saturday. Joel Nashman will be providing reports from the fairgrounds during the opening day throughout the morning into the afternoon here on WDEV. There are concerns in Vermont over the state's maternity care services as healthcare professionals warn insufficient Medicaid reimbursement may lead to some hospitals closing their labor and delivery units. Dr. Lauren McAfee, an OBGYN and president-elect of the Vermont Medical Society, tells WCAX News that she feels that families should not have to travel far for maternity care. In response to Governor Phil Scott's suggestion to seek services in neighboring states, Executive Director Jessa Barnard says low reimbursement rates for prenatal and postpartum care are forcing hospitals to cover financial deficits from other areas. Copley Hospital in Morrisville has already closed their birthing center, and Brattleboro Memorial Hospital has announced plans to do so. In a letter, 3,000 healthcare professionals urged the governor to increase Medicaid reimbursement rates. Governor Scott acknowledged the letter and said his administration is exploring potential solutions. Advocates are calling on the Department of Vermont Health Access to act swiftly to safeguard maternal care services. In Burlington, the father of 16-year-old Shiloh Skalka, who was killed in a collision between an e-bike and a minivan last month, has spoken about his loss following recent charges in the case. Shiloh was riding her e-bike July 16th and wearing a helmet at the time when she was struck by a minivan driven by 79-year-old Douglas Knapp, who police cited for negligent operation with death resulting. He's due in court later this month. Christian Skalka, the father, said the charges affirmed that his daughter was not at fault. He described her as a talented student and artist and shared the profound impact of her death on their family. Shiloh's memorial is supported by community tributes, and the funeral service is scheduled for this Friday. On Monday, over 20 states, including Vermont and the District of Columbia, filed another lawsuit against the Trump administration in federal court, this one seeking to prevent the federal government from accessing personal information of recipients of the Temporary Assistance for Needy Families program. The lawsuit challenges a proposed rule that would allow sharing of immigration status, social security numbers, and private data with various government agencies and potentially private entities. New York Attorney General Letitia James claims that this action undermines support for families in need. Earlier this year, a federal judge barred the Trump administration from withholding funds from certain Democrat-controlled states, while the Trump administration is citing concerns over potential fraud in the program. The Temporary Assistance for Needy Families program gives out over $16 billion to state and local governments for low-income family support. 8:15 on the Morning News Service. Here's your Radio Vermont forecast.
9: This is meteorologist Madeline Smith with an exclusive report for the stations of Radio Vermont. A much drier day is in store today across Vermont as high pressure moves in over New England behind yesterday's cold front, with warming temperatures anticipated heading through the rest of the week. Some patchy valley fog this morning, mainly east of the Greens, though once this clears out, we'll see sunny skies throughout the rest of the day. A bit of a breeze out of the west around 5 miles an hour with more comfortable humidity outside as high temperatures this afternoon reach into the upper 70s in the Northeast Kingdom, lower 80s in the upper valley to the mid 80s around the Champlain Valley. Dry and fair weather will persist statewide overnight tonight under mostly clear skies, with calming winds allowing for the redevelopment of patchy fog across the state after midnight heading into your Wednesday morning commutes. Low temperatures for tonight about the same as last night, ranging from the mid-50s in the Northeast Kingdom and Upper Valley to the lower 60s towards the Champlain Valley. For Radio Vermont, this is meteorologist Madeline Smith reporting from the Mount Washington Observatory.
0: And outside the Waterbury studios under sunny skies, 66 degrees. New York Governor Kathy Hochul visited Lake Placid to support efforts to bring the Olympic Games back to New York State. Her visit focused on Mount Van Hovenberg and concluded at the Olympic Center, where she was joined by members of USA Hockey, including John Rapluski, the national women's team head coach. Hochul announced the exploratory committee studying a potential joint bid by Lake Placid and New York City for a future Winter Olympics would have results available within the next year, with a possible event date of 2042. Allie Richards is leading in fundraising among the Democratic candidates seeking the nomination for governor of Vermont. According to the latest campaign finance reports, as of the August 3rd deadline, she has raised more than $453,000, with more than $92,000 cash on hand ahead of next Tuesday's primary. Her main opponent, Amanda Janoux, raised about $308,000, with about $45,000 remaining. A recent poll showed Janoux ahead, with over half of voters undecided. The winner will replace Republican incumbent Phil Scott, who has raised about $128,000, with more than $309,000 available for the general election. Ryan McLaren is leading in fundraising among the Democratic candidates for lieutenant governor. That is a look at local news here on WDEV. 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
0: 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All right, it's the morning news service here on WDEV. Sports is next, but without further ado, let's give our listeners a chance to call in and win this morning a pair of tickets for the Red Sox game on Saturday against the Athletics at Fenway Park in Boston. And let's see, what's the magic number this morning? 11 is the magic number. Caller number 11 to our phone lines right now at 802-244-1777. We'll win a pair of tickets to go see the Red Sox take on the Athletics on Saturday. And just one proviso is just one pair of tickets per household per year. So if you've already won tickets from us, you got to sit this one out. But if you haven't won a pair of tickets from us yet this year and would like to go Saturday, well, the phones are lit up. So we will talk with our lucky winner right after these important words.
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0: You know, in late May, I was wondering if we were going to actually have people calling in to try and win tickets as bad as the Red Sox were doing, but the phones are absolutely ablaze right now as folks want to head down to see the Red Sox and the Athletics on Saturday. And I've got caller number 11 on the line with us right now, so let's get acquainted. Good morning. Name and town, please.
16: David Book in Worcester, Vermont.
0: Hey, David, congratulations. You just scored a pair of tickets to go see the Red Sox on Saturday. Woo-hoo. You can make the game?
16: Yes, sir.
0: All right. Who are you going to bring with you?
16: I'm not sure right now. I've got a son who's coming in from out in Texas, and he might go with me.
0: Oh, well, that would be a nice little add-on to the trip from Texas. So,
16: sir.
0: When's the last time you went to Fenway Park?
16: Gosh, I guess it's been 3 or 4 years.
0: All right. Well, so they're taking on the A's.
16: They made
0: some big trades yesterday. They're in the middle of a hot sizzling streak, so there's a lot of excitement around the team right now.
16: Yes, indeed.
0: And
16: missed a game on the radio.
0: All right. So, when you head down to Fenway Park, do you usually drive right up to the ballpark, or do you stop a few towns down and take the metro in?
16: I'm not sure what we'll do this time. I might do that. It gets kind of wild down there by the field.
0: Yeah, you said it. Oh, all right, David, I've got your number. I'll give you a call shortly to make all the arrangements, but you can start making plans to go see the Red Sox on Saturday, courtesy of WDEV FM and AM.
16: Thank you so much.
0: You're very welcome. David Book. What town was that again, sir?
16: Worcester.
0: From wonderful Worcester, Vermont.
16: All right.
0: All right, David, I'll talk to you soon.
16: Thank you.
0: All right, David Book from Worcester, winning our Red Sox tickets today. Now, I do have some more tickets for some more games over the course of the season. I will keep you posted for our next giveaway, but there's at least two more games where I think I'm going to be able to send some tickets your way. So stay tuned to WDEV for the next opportunity to win tickets, courtesy of Fairness to Fans here on the stations of Radio Vermont. Last night may have been an off night for the Red Sox on the field, but the front office was very busy making some key trades, including shoring up the catcher position, which had been, well, I mean, the contributions were pretty sporadic for catcher this year, but the Red Sox have acquired Adley Rutschman of the Baltimore Orioles. And Rutschman made the All-Star team this year. He is currently on the injured list. He's been banged up a bit this year as well, but looks like he's going to be ready to go down the stretch and back in the lineup shortly. So he goes from Baltimore to Boston. The Red Sox sent Carlos Narvaez to Baltimore, one of the Red Sox current catchers, and the only big leaguer in what the Red Sox sent back to Baltimore. But Narvaez, hitting just 187 with 3 home runs on the season, was not particularly productive behind the plate. Well, he was okay behind the plate, but at the plate with a bat in his hand, he was not very strong for the Red Sox this year. So Rutschman, a healthy Rutschman, would be a big return and a massive upgrade at catcher. So there we go. The Red Sox did send their second-best pitching prospect, a kid by the name of Evan Aanson. He is heading to the Baltimore organization. He's been terrific in the Sox farm this year. But the Red Sox make a big upgrade at catcher. They have also made a deal with the San Francisco Giants to add another pitcher for the bullpen. And for the Red Sox, they added Eric Miller from the San Francisco Giants. Miller's 2-0 with a 2.7 earned run average. He walks a lot of guys, but he does strike out at an impressive pace as well. He's a big, hard-throwing lefty that'll work out of the bullpen for the Red Sox. He has 4 saves, and he's 2-0 on the year for San Francisco, with opponents batting just 198 against him. So the Red Sox bullpen has been really good this season, and Miller only looks to shore up that crew. Now, the Sox sent Marcelo Meyer, who was once the can't-miss kid in the Red Sox farm system. He goes out to San Francisco. Meyer had a lot of injuries and had a hard time staying in the lineup for the Red Sox, and now he can try and get healthy out on the West Coast. Also, the Philadelphia Phillies made some upgrades in their lineup with a couple of trades, including adding the player who's leading the National League in batting, Luis Arraez, a second baseman with the San Francisco Giants, hitting .324, goes to Philadelphia, where they have a hard time getting batters on base in front of their big sluggers, which are Bryce Harper and Kyle Schwarber. So Arraez gets on base a lot. They're going to stick him in the top of the lineup, and that may improve the Phillies' run production. That's the idea behind that move anyway. And Red Sox and White Sox tonight. It is a 6:10 pregame, 7:10 first pitch right here on your Sox station, WDEV. Last night, the Cardinals pounded the New York Yankees 13-7, and Alec Burleson hit three home runs, three two-run shots for St. Louis as they beat the Yankees last night. Heading into the evening's play, the Red Sox are 2 games behind the Yankees for the top wild card spot, and the Red Sox are, about 7 games behind the Tampa Bay Rays heading into play tonight. 6:10 pregame right here on WDEV. A.J. Brown, the recently acquired New England Patriot wide receiver, suffered a dislocated thumb in practice yesterday, and he was laughing about it later on. Apparently, it's not that big of an injury for him. He continued to practice, actually, for the team, but that's probably something that's going to get some treatment at any rate. That's a look at sports here on WDEV. It is 8:32. And congratulations once again to David Book of Worcester, winning our Red Sox tickets this morning. Let's get a look at the latest news.
2: With SRN News, I'm Rich Thomason in Washington. President Trump says it's their last chance to avoid utter destruction. He says talks underway again with Iran, although Iran denies that. Mr. Trump says Gulf allies pleaded with him to give diplomacy one more chance instead of launching an all-out attack. Meanwhile, a cargo ship is reported being hit by some kind of projectile overnight in the Strait of Hormuz. 37-year-old man stands accused of intentionally starting one of three destructive wildfires in Spokane, Washington. President Trump is not pleased with U.S. Attorney for Washington, D.C., Jeanine Pirro. He says Pirro choked in moving to drop charges against a man who had been accused of vandalizing the newly renovated reflecting pool. Watching Wall Street this morning, Dow futures up 384 points, and NASDAQ futures ahead 264 points. More details at srnnews.com.
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0: 8:34 here on WDEV. As we continue, there's a lot going on today, and I'm going to right now head to the opening day of the Addison County Fair and Field Days. Our very own Joel Nashman is live on the fairgrounds somewhere there. Good morning, Joel. Welcome aboard. Looks like it's going to be a great day for the opening day of the fair.
18: I can't tell you, the weather could not be any better right now down here in Virgins on Field Days Road for the Addison County Fair and Field Days. They've been doing this since 1948, and there's so many things going on. Yes, there's the Midway with the terrific rides. And yes, there, you know, are all the many booths and fun, but this is Vermont's largest agricultural fair, and that has been the emphasis since the very beginning. The 4-H kids are here with their animals, their horses, their pigs, their cows, and they are doing demonstrations. And of course, there's always friendly competition taking place at the 4-H Youth Building, which is opening up this morning. We're here early, of course, and people are starting to come in. But I tell you, once people wake up and check the weather, they might just come for this very first day this Tuesday. Kids, of course, will be here in abundance in the noon hour. That's when the Midway opens, and they've got even more rides and fun this year than ever before. The Home and Garden Building is opening, and they've got craft demonstrations taking place right now. And they've got the Twist of Wool Guild demo, some great, great weaving and other arts that are being displayed right now. Of course, one thing that I do not ever miss, and I'm just gearing up for the 9 o'clock opening of the Maple Sugar House. They make the absolute best maple donuts, and they've got maple cotton candy, plus a lot of educational information about the maple industry in Vermont. So much is going on, but I certainly recommend that you check out all the youth activities at the 4-H building that's taking place right now, because that's where the future farmers of our Green Mountain State are here and very, very proudly displaying the animals and how they work on their farm. I could talk for half an hour about all of this, but I'll be doing it periodically throughout the day here. But our wish is to invite everybody to come. You are most welcome at the Addison County Fair and Field Days. Admission is $15 for individual, but that gets you absolutely everything that's here. For the kids, buy a bracelet, and that allows them to participate in all the rides in the Midway. And then the rest of it is just pure fun and education. Well, broadcasting on location at the Addison County Fair and Field Days, I'm Joel Nachman.
0: Yeah, and Joel, a lot of the events that are at the Fair and Field Days run throughout Saturday. But there is one special event that is today only, and that is the Vermont Products Dinner at the Dining Hall, where it's all Vermont-made items as part of the meals that are served. And the first serving seating is at 5:15, and the second one is 6 o'clock. That is always a very special sold-out event, and if you want an outstanding meal with a lot of locally sourced products, well, you may see Joel Nachman at the dining hall tonight. I don't know if you're going to stay there that long, Joel, but if you can, I know that's where you'll be.
18: Well, it is always a major event, and I'm glad you brought that up, Lee, because if you are at home right now, go online to the Addison County Fair and Field Days website and make arrangements to get your tickets, because, Lee, you are absolutely right. Both sittings will be sold out and sold out soon, but I do believe there are availabilities right now, and it is a major event. Of course, late tonight and tomorrow night, I think it's at 9 o'clock, it is the Demolition Derby. Fortunately, that's taking place here in the infield and not in the parking lot.
0: Yes.
18: Got to give a big credit to the volunteers who are making parking real easy. You need handicap parking, they'll get you right up to the gate if you're part of the exhibitors. They'll let you right in, and it's a short walk from no matter where you park here at the Addison County Fair and Field Days. They make it easy. They make it fun for you.
0: All right, Joel, thanks very much. We'll catch your reports later on and throughout the day.
18: Indeed. Thank you.
0: Joel Nachman from the Addison County Fair and Field Days here on WDEV, FM and AM, about 50 minutes away from the start of the trading day. There's going to be a fair amount of earnings report news coming in this morning. And Caterpillar stock, the heavy equipment maker, up 10% in the pre-market trading after reporting second quarter sales and revenues increased 24%. The results were powered by strong order rates and a growing backlog across all three of the company's primary segments. Also with the earnings reports coming in, SpaceX is the big report that's coming in after the close of trading today. McDonald's is putting in their news this morning. Their sales growth slowed as budget-conscious consumers remain under stress. Globally, same-store sales growth for McDonald's was 1.3%. In the United States, the growth rate was 0.8%. British Petroleum, or BP, will meet its debt reduction target ahead of schedule, the company says, as the newly appointed CEO Meg O'Neill looks to execute a turnaround for the beleaguered energy major. The BP sales overnight are down about 0.5%. Palantir, the AI company, they're expecting a big report today. Advanced Micro Devices is also putting out a report, as well as Pfizer and Spotify, due to put their reports out today. It is 8:40 on the Morning News Service on WDEV FM and AM. Continuing with more local and regional news. A 26-year-old man from Essex is facing charges after allegedly faking threatening text messages to avoid participating in a local production of the Rocky Horror Picture Show. In April, the music director, Kenneth Grenier, reported that he had received harassing texts that led to the shutdown of the show. But police later determined that Grenier had sent the messages to himself. He's been cited for a misdemeanor charge of false reporting to law enforcement. The investigation concluded that Grenier admitted to creating the false messages to excuse his withdrawal from the production. A 19-year-old woman from Colchester has been charged with DUI after crashing into a utility pole in Rhode Island late Saturday night. Police in Cranston say Marnie Russo showed signs of impairment at the scene. Russo and two passengers in her vehicle were taken to the hospital with minor injuries. That investigation is ongoing. And 22-year-old Tyrin Smith of Milton faces felony charges after allegedly defrauding a couple from Moortown out of more than $18,000. Smith pleaded not guilty in Washington County Criminal Court to identity theft and grand larceny, and he's being held for a probation violation, which he denies. Vermont State Police say the fraud investigation began when the couple reported unauthorized transfers from their credit union account. The victim had received a call appearing to be from the credit union and mistakenly verified his account information. This led to two transfers totaling more than $18,000 on July 24th and 25th. After the investigation, police linked Smith to a newly opened account that received the stolen funds. Smith was arrested with over $7,500 cash and a stolen firearm, despite being prohibited from possession due to a previous conviction for his role in a burglary and shooting in Burlington. It is 8:43. And the Morning News Service proceeds with more world news here on WDEV. There was a mass funeral held today in Gaza City for more than 100 Palestinians whose bodies were recovered nearly 3 years after Israeli warplanes flattened a residential block. Hundreds gathered as the bodies, wrapped in Palestinian flags, were laid in rows near the destroyed buildings before being carried on stretchers through a narrow street for burial in a nearby cemetery. Elsewhere, a projectile reportedly struck a cargo ship in the disputed Strait of Hormuz. Qatar said it was mediating peace talks between the United States and Iran. A memorial service was held in Beirut, Lebanon, for victims of a port explosion in 2020, and Yemen's Houthis claimed

0: Houston block. More than 80 migrants died, including some who drowned or were trampled in a stampede to cross a breakwater barrier, according to Spanish and Moroccan authorities. And actor Leonardo DiCaprio and Amazon founder Jeff Bezos, their foundations that they co-founded have launched an initiative committing $200 million to revive 100 of Earth's most threatened species, including endangered lemurs, salamanders, pangolins, pigs, and echidnas. DiCaprio's foundation is called Rewild, and the Bezos Earth Fund are leading the Phoenix Species Project. They call it the largest single fund in history dedicated exclusively to recovering critically endangered species. It's 8:46 here on the Morning News Service. 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
1: This is meteorologist Madeline Smith with an exclusive report for the stations of Radio Vermont. A much drier day is in store today across Vermont as high pressure moves in over New England behind yesterday's cold front, with warming temperatures anticipated heading through the rest of the week. Some patchy valley fog this morning, mainly east of the Greens, though once this clears out, we'll see sunny skies throughout the rest of the day. A bit of a breeze out of the west around 5 miles an hour with more comfortable humidity outside as high temperatures this afternoon reach into the upper 70s in the Northeast Kingdom, lower 80s in the upper valley to the mid 80s around the Champlain Valley. Dry and fair weather will persist statewide overnight tonight under mostly clear skies, with calming winds allowing for the redevelopment of patchy fog across the state after midnight, heading into your Wednesday morning commutes. Low temperatures for tonight about the same as last night, ranging from the mid-50s in the Northeast Kingdom and Upper Valley to the lower 60s towards the Champlain Valley. For Radio Vermont, this is meteorologist Madeline Smith reporting from the Mount Washington Observatory.
0: All right, outside the Radio Vermont studios, under sunny skies, 67 degrees, we have Brian Bittner on the line from Bittner Antiques. They are located at 2997 Shelburne Road, open Wednesday through Friday from 10 to 4, and at bittnerantiques.com. And also, you can search Bittner Antiques on eBay to find some of the items that are up for bid in Brian's collection. Good morning, Brian.
2: Hey, good morning, Lee.
0: You out on the move yet this morning?
2: I'm headed out in a minute. We're going to load the van today at our shop on Shelburne Road, and then myself and a couple of my staff are headed down to Manchester, New Hampshire for our favorite New England show that we have once a year.
0: What are you going to bring down there?
2: We've got a nice booth put together. We've got a variety of artwork. We actually have a Maxfield Parrish illustration that he had done in the 1890s. We've got some great silver, some good jewelry and ceramics, a good cross-section of the things that we handle at Bittner Antiques.
0: And how long are you going to be down there?
2: Yeah, so the show opens Thursday morning and is open through Saturday. We head down today for setup, and we'll come back up on Sunday.
0: Now, Bittner Antiques is open Wednesday through Friday, and Thursdays, of course, is the day when you make it a point to be there for people to bring their items in to potentially sell to you. And in your absence, some other folks will be standing in, and so it's still going to be business as usual.
2: Yeah, that's right. It will be. Thursday's a great day to come in. I miss a few a year because of some of these special events, this week being one of those. But yeah, as you mentioned, great staff at Bittner Antiques. My office manager, Ray, who is a book specialist, but also has been working with me for 5 or 6 years and has a great idea of the other things we handle. He's been getting trained on silver recently. We'll also have our gemologist and coin specialist there. So Thursday is a great day to bring any of those items in or more. We can definitely give you feedback and make offers on the spot.
0: Well, and if you want to find out some of what Brian's realm of interest is, you can go to BittnerAntiques.com and click on the link that says Items We Buy and Sell. You can also look at that eBay page, and I want to go there for a minute, Brian, because I see one of the fascinating things. Right on top is an 1889 American flag with 39 stars on it, and you know the item that I'm talking about?
2: Yes, I do, Lee. Yeah, I did a lot of business with American flags for a while back. One of the influential people in the business who taught me a lot of lessons was a flag specialist 10 or 15 years ago, and I retained a lot of that knowledge, which is It's been great.
0: And one of the things I find fascinating about this one is that if you look at the stars on it,

0: you can tell that it is not a mass-produced item. Like, it, you couldn't make another flag like this one. Some of the stars have the point right at the top, and some of them are slightly off-center, so you can tell it's got a little bit of handcrafted effort involved in its creation.
1: Yeah, that's absolutely right. Prior to, I think, 1910 was the Flag Act, when they sort of standardized how the stars had to go, the orientation, all of that. Prior to that, there were no rules or regulations. So it was, you know, Betsy Ross and others that would make flags at home, seamstresses, etc. And you see a lot of variety, which is really fun. And that's what drives the collector's interest, sometimes veering into the folk art realm, which can be really interesting.
0: Right. And that flag certainly qualifies as one of a kind. Another item I see is from, you know, from days long ago, a Burlington and Lamoille Railroad Company bond certificate that dates back to 1879 for a railroad that went out of business a long time ago.
1: Yeah, you never know what you're going to find, and we do handle things, as you're noting here, that it's just a piece of paper, right? But it's an old thing about a, you know, a bond certificate, and it is a defunct now Vermont Railroad line. So it's certainly interesting, and something that probably 25 years ago wasn't as collectible as it is today. A lot of the things that we're seeing are emerging markets, and other times markets that are not as strong as they were, but always happy to field, you know, questions and look at photos and look at items in person.
0: That's right. That's part of the mystery of it. If somebody's rummaging through and they say, I wonder if this thing is worth anything, there is absolutely no charge, no fee to call you and say, here's what it is, or here's a picture of it, and do you think it's worth anything? And you you may be able to give them some sort of idea on that and perhaps even make an offer or say, you got anything else like that?
1: You've got it perfectly right. There are there's a whole network of folks that we know in the business that have, you know, certain areas of expertise. You talk about, I'll talk about my expertise in watches, pocket and wristwatches, but we have people that we can email and give a phone call to if we need feedback on a specific item, and we're always happy to share those notes. Sometimes it turns into us making an offer on an item, and other times it turns into a referral that will send somebody, you know, a different direction or comment on price point. I'm always happy to help out with whatever it is people have.
0: You can call Brian 802-489-5210, 802-489-5210. There's a link to send him an email at bittnerantiques.com, and or you can see him down in Manchester, New Hampshire, where they've got the show coming up later today. And is it too late to get tickets for that from you?
1: It's not. Our setup is today and tomorrow. The show opens on Thursday. So if folks are listening and say, I want to make the trip down to Manchester, you know, it's just about 3 hours from Burlington, maybe just more. Really, really great show. Lots of incredible things to see there, not just in our booth, but in all the other vendors as well. So if anybody's interested, yes, reach out to us through our website and we could still get you tickets.
0: All right, Brian, safe travels to you. And thanks for giving us some time this morning.
1: My pleasure. Thanks, Lee.
0: Brian Bittner from Bittner Antiques here on WDEV. It is 8:53, and speaking of the morning's travel, now I see we've got something going on here. There is a construction zone in Colchester. This is southbound traffic as you move past the Lake Champlain Islands exit. A couple miles after that, things slow pretty severely in that area. There is a construction zone that's in effect. It says until 1:30 this afternoon, but you're going to experience a delay as you move through that area. So southbound traffic moving by the island's exit is slowed significantly between exits. I think that's 17 and 16. So southbound motorists coming out of Franklin County, you're going to have that to deal with right now. In the safety corridor, Chittenden County generally moving along fairly well. Don't see any major problems. In Waterbury Center, there is a crash reported. Let me zero in on this. And this is on the Waterbury Stowe Road. And the crash is, let's see, traffic is backed up pretty bad. All the way back by the Moscow Road for southbound traffic. So if you're coming out of Stowe heading south, you're going to pick up very slow traffic before you hit Moscow Road. And northbound traffic as you go by Walker Construction, heading from the top of Schuytzville Hill is where the traffic appears to have stopped there. There is a crash somewhere in the Greg Hill Road area. I don't have the exact location of the crash, but you're going to find it's slow going there on Route 100 right now between Waterbury and Stowe. If you're looking for a workaround point, let me suggest to you taking the Goldbrook Road and heading up into the hills. I mean, there's a lot of back roads through there, but if you don't want to get stuck in that traffic, coming around Guild Hill Road for northbound motorists to get you to Barnes Hill is another way to work around. But that looks like a significant delay going on right now along Route 100, and that is north of Waterbury Center in the Schuytzville Hill area. Moving south, I-89 looks good past Montpelier down to White River Junction. No big problems there. I-91, US 5 look like smooth sailing, and the other roads look pretty good right now. You can call 244-1777 if you have relevant information to pass along, and I'll be right back.
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0: 8:57 on WDEV, and once again, I just got another call from folks checking in on that very same area. That's Rue 100 near where the wooden bears get sculpted, that there's an accident around there, and they didn't have all the details, but I don't either. But traffic is slowed, and it looks like it's slow in both directions, but they might be able to get one lane through and alternating in that area. But at the moment, if you're heading up Route 100 or down from Stowe Village toward the Waterbury area, there is an accident that is severely slowing traffic progress. A couple minutes away from the top of the hour, on the way, Vermont Viewpoint with host Paul Dame, and Paul's welcoming in H. Brooke Page, running for Secretary of State for the state of Vermont, to talk about the roles and statutory duties of some of the lesser-known statewide offices like Auditor, Treasurer, and Attorney General. And Paul will also give you the opportunity to call in. He encourages your participation at 802-244-1777. And we're about 7 minutes away from the start of that show. A couple of final notes on the news beat this morning. Vermont's initial weekly unemployment claims more than doubled in the latest report. Three manufacturers in Franklin County related to the dairy industry had announced mass layoffs in the second quarter. St. Albans Creamery, the cream cheese maker Franklin Foods in Enosburg Falls, and the baby formula maker Perrigo in Georgia all announced big layoffs. Vermont health officials confirmed 5 cases of the foodborne illness cyclosporiasis in the state. More than 18,000 Americans have been sickened since May, according to the Centers for Disease Control. State officials say they believe the cases may be related to international or interstate travel. And hundreds gathered at the Burlington City Council, City Hall last night for the City Council meeting and debated the proposal from Democrats that supporters say would address public safety concerns. More than 100 speakers voiced support and opposition to the measure in a public forum that lasted for 4 hours. On a 7-5 party line vote, the resolution has been sent to 4 different committees for more debate, with reports due back to the full council September 14th. Coming up throughout the morning and into the afternoon, Joel Nashman with live reports from the opening day of the Addison County Fair and Field Days. I'm Lee Cattell. Thank you for joining me on the morning news service. It is 9 o'clock.
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5: Breaking news this hour from Town Hall. I'm Rich Thomason. On the face of it, it doesn't appear that Iran is serious about making a war-ending deal with the U.S. President Trump says talks with Tehran have resumed, but Iran refuses to acknowledge such discussions, insisting there are no talks going on.
6: It is still unknown if a deal will be reached with Iran or if there will be a return to war. President Trump in the Oval Office telling reporters,
7: "This is the last chance. This is not something that, if it doesn't happen, this is the last chance for them to sign a good document."
6: Laura Winters reporting.
5: Having to endure repeated deadly Russian drone and missile strikes, many of them on civilian targets, Ukraine is returning fire as it continues to refine and improve its drone technology. BBC Steve Rosenberg in Moscow.
8: Russian officials say that early this morning, an industrial park south of Moscow was attacked by drones. According to the governor of Moscow region, a fire broke out at a warehouse. He didn't say which company. An electricity substation and an administrative building were damaged too. There's been a drone attack near St. Petersburg. Russia's largest online retailer, Wildberries, confirmed that its warehouse there was on fire and that staff had been evacuated.
5: Russia blames Ukraine for deadly weekend bombing at a Moscow restaurant. 5 people killed, 19 injured. Authorities in fire-ravaged Spokane, Washington, are holding an accused arsonist on $1 million bond. 37-year-old man allegedly started one of 3 fires that have destroyed hundreds of homes, forcing 60,000 people to evacuate. A Senate committee expected to take a vote today to advance Acting Attorney General Todd Blanche's nomination to lead the Department of Justice. Watching Wall Street, Dow futures up 546 points. The NASDAQ futures ahead 331. S&P futures up 26 points. Townhall.com.
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5: Congo still struggling to contain a deadly Ebola outbreak.
14: Ebola has killed over 1,700 people in eastern Congo, marking the fastest growing outbreak of the disease. Over 3,800 cases have been recorded. The outbreak has led to challenges like mistrust, violence, and unpaid health care workers. Africa's CDC Director General has warned that nearly 80% of the new cases are from community spread, not contact tracing, and is linked to a variation of the virus for which there are no currently approved vaccines or treatments. Although there are clinical trials being conducted, the outbreak is spreading faster than health officials can track, with patient zero still unidentified. I'm Lisa Dwyer.
5: Europe is grappling with a record-breaking hot, dry summer as wildfires rage, water-dropping planes involved in the battle against a huge wildfire in Greece. News and analysis at townhall.com. President Trump taking a couple of banking industry giants to court.
15: Capital One closed President Trump's accounts in mid-2021 after flagging financial activity that resembled money laundering. The bank disclosed this in a court filing over the weekend. Trump has sued Capital One, alleging the closures were politically motivated following the January 6th Capitol attacks. Capital One seeks to dismiss the lawsuit, stating the closures followed months of analysis by its anti-money laundering team. Trump has also sued JPMorgan Chase, claiming similar political motivations. Both banks deny these claims, citing unusual practices as the reason for severing ties with President Trump. I'm Ken Sweet.
5: Investors in Elon Musk's space company will get the chance to question him today in his first quarterly earnings call since an initial public offering. Stock in SpaceX is down by half from its peak in June. More on these stories, townhall.com.
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18: Good morning to our WDEV audience and anybody joining us online. This is Vermont Viewpoint, and I am your regular Tuesday host, Paul Dane, chairman of the Vermont Republican Party. And today is exactly 1 week until Vermont's primary election. So the whole show will, that'll be the theme. In the second half of the show, after the 10 o'clock hour, we'll be taking some of your calls about primary elections. Do you participate in them? How do you participate? Any races that you're watching in your area? And a little bit of discussion about how we can get people in on the ballot late, even this late in the primary season. But first, during the first hour, we have in studio with us H. Brooke Page, who is running for Secretary of State. But Brooke, you're also on the ballot in a number of other races. And the first hour, we're going to talk a little bit about each of those constitutional offices. But why don't you start just telling folks a little bit about why are you running? Why are you on the ballot for more than one office?
19: Very good. It's a pleasure to be here. Normally, I'm introduced as the infamous and notorious H. Brooke Page. But for a number of cycles, I think going back to 2016, I've wound up campaigning for Vermont to get off of the open primary system and to either get onto a dedicated primary system by party or a caucus system. And both of these would save the state lots and lots of money. I mean, we spend lots of money printing progressive ballots that have nobody on them other things, and the entire process costs a great deal of money to do and has little results, you know, other than the obvious. You know, most slots have one person running on them, and the few that don't, the contest could be resolved through a caucus system. So this time out, the party had no one that was stepping up for state treasurer, auditor of accounts, or attorney general. I was more than willing to run for Secretary of State again, so we'll talk about that one last. But it's important to understand what I'm trying to do and what the party's really trying to do. Paul can certify this. We just don't want to have somebody on the ballot. We're hoping to have highly qualified, credentialed individuals step up to run for the offices. And by what I've done, it gives them a very short, but 8-9 week period to campaign and convince voters to vote for them. Really a lot less than that, since with the early balloting and other things I don't agree with, you know, process is extremely shortened. And I would argue greatly favors incumbents who are well known against challengers who are less well-known or unknown. So that's kind of where we're at. So if you know anybody, or if the listener has some qualifications for the offices we're about to discuss, please get in touch with Paul Dane ASAP.
18: Okay. Yeah, that's right. And I think you said something that I think is important for folks to understand. Part of the reason that you're on the ballot is to make sure that we get high quality candidates. Vermont has very has easy ballot access, right? And so that's great for somebody who doesn't have a lot of political connections. But it also means that sometimes you get people running who maybe shouldn't be running for office because the bar is so low. So part of what I heard you say is, look, one of the reasons you've got your name in there, you've got some name ID to make sure that we don't have somebody running for these offices who maybe don't have the qualifications, but you're happy to step aside if we get somebody who's got experience in some of the roles that we're going to talk about. Yeah.
19: Importantly, and I guess I just skipped my mind here. I'm assuming everybody knows it. The big reason I started doing this, and I guess it was 2018, was that the party was unable to find candidates, like really what happened again this time. Mm-hmm. And if we don't have a candidate on the ballot, the Democrats, in an organized fashion for a very long period of time, about 1,000 of them statewide, and not just randomly, little pockets in different communities that I will remain nameless, they almost have like a little voting party where they all grab Democrats grabbing Republican ballots, and they write in all of their published Democratic candidates on the Republican ballot. So come election day, or primary day, the count goes out, and reliably there's 1,000 Democratic names, generally one name per office, that have been written in. Well, if the Republican Party did not have a published candidate, nor have a big operation for a write-in candidate after the closing of the primary period for getting on the ballot, then the Democrat wins. This was the case in 2000.
18: The Democratic wins the Republican nomination.
19: That's correct. And so they are the only person on the ballot with a D and an R after their name. Uh-huh. And this happened, I guess, last time was in 2018, if memory serves me correctly. And there were three offices. I think it was Treasurer, Secretary of State, and Attorney General, where we had no candidate on the primary ballot. And also, the other big race was U.S. House of Representatives. We had nobody. And this was really what kind of spurred my enthusiasm for stopping this, was that the day after the primary, Peter Welch was out on the airways and television bragging. He says, I must be doing such a wonderful job. Even the Republicans have made me their candidate. And I was just infuriated. And I went to David Sunderland and Jeff Barkley, right?
18: Barkley, yep.
19: Who was the executive director at that time. Right? Mm-hmm. And I remember we were sitting there at Nectar's, the little bar there, or the now former bar there on Main Street in Burlington. And I said, we can't, what's going on? We can't, how are we doing this? And they said, well, we don't have any candidates. I said, well, can't you find somebody to at least step in so we're not publicly embarrassed like this? And they said, well, if you have a plan, do something about it. Now, I was kind of going, okay, I wasn't looking for this part of the action. So anyway, so I took
18: it. Now you're doing something about it.
19: So I took it to heart and went out and got the necessary thousands of signatures, 500 for each office. Mm-hmm. It was a little bit different back then, so I didn't quite have to do as much work as I have to do now. Because the other folks got real upset that I was doing this and kept changing the law. I can describe that if you want, but it's intricacies of making it harder and harder for me to do this. And I think they thought I would give up, and I guess they just don't know me. But so starting in 2020, I was on the ballot for really six offices because the Republicans really had nobody to run for U.S. House and U.S. Senate till the very last moment. Mm-hmm. And I had always said if other candidates stepped up and asked me to withdraw, I would certainly do so. But the two people that were running for the federal offices had no interest in asking me for the favor. So I wound up on the ballot for six offices. Mm-hmm. I obviously won the four that I was uncontested, but I also won the two where I had challengers. Lawrence Zupan and Anya Tino. And Lawrence had been a bit of a rascal. And so I didn't feel bad that I beat him by a mere 400 points, but I was very saddened. Anya Tino had done a really lot of work and did a good job, and I beat her like 60% to 30%, which shocked even me. Anyway, so that's kind of where we are. So here we are again, and we had no candidates coming to the deadline. So I had gone around the state. Now I do have to get over 2,000 signatures, 500 for each of the offices. And I have done so. I started in January, for crying out loud. And people were looking at me strangely at that time. I'm going, it's a lot of work. The other thing that I have to do, because everybody's looking, I have to make sure I don't have any duplicates, you know.
18: Right.
19: And you'd be surprised at the number of people, you know, you're out there and they just, I guess they like me or something. And so they're standing there going, yeah, I'm going, Chuck, didn't you already sign this? And he goes, no. I said, I'm pretty sure. I said, but sign it again. And so I have to go home and I have to keep a register on my computer of everybody. Because some people are signing it two times for all four offices, three times for, you know, and it's nice that they did that, but it's of no value to me.
18: It doesn't help you get on the ballot anyway. Any sooner. Well, good. Well, we've got to take a quick break, but what we're going to do next, after the next segment here, is we're going to get in and talk a little bit about the specifics of these offices. There's a reason that you're looking for, that we're looking for high-qualified candidates. These are very specific jobs. And in just a minute, when we come back, we're going to start off with state treasurer. What is the state treasurer? What do they do? More on that when we get back from this.
19: I saw you try to give me ownership for that.
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2: Hi, my name is Kim Lambert, and I'm a pharmacist at Copley Hospital. 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I feel supported, valued, and proud of the care we provide together, and that's why I choose to work at Copley Hospital.

0: viewpoint, and we are going to be talking about money, money, money, because we are here in studio with H. Brooke Page, who is a Republican candidate on the ballot for several constitutional statewide offices, including the one that handles the money, and that's the state treasurer. So, Brooke, tell folks who maybe, you know, everybody knows who the governor, lieutenant governor, they got an idea what that job is, the federal representatives, but there's four constitutional offices we're going to talk about this hour. What does a state treasurer even do?
1: Technical point of interest, the attorney general is not a constitutional office.
0: Okay, statewide offices. Thank you for correcting me.
1: Anyway, before I get started, I want to point out that these offices we're going to talk about in many, many states are not political offices. Mm-hmm. They're the state treasurer, state auditor, attorney general in many states are either appointed by the legislature with the approval of the governor or appointed by the governor with the approval of the state legislature. So the fact that here in Vermont these are highly politicized, highly
0: partisan
1: yeah. offices. And to that end, all three of the offices we're going to talk about, the incumbents are all about everything except what's their job. There's all sorts of social engineering and things that they're talking about, and I hear them on the radio and read what they're writing, and I go, yeah, that's nice, but not your job, you know? And so let's get into what these jobs are.
0: Yeah, let's start with state treasurer. What should the state treasurer be doing?
1: State treasurer is supposed to be the state's chief financial officer, the banker, the chief investment officer, supposed to be down on Wall Street promoting bond issuances by the state and municipalities and giving the Wall Street folks confidence that Vermont should remain with a high bond rating so they get lower interest rates. So they're responsible for overseeing banking services in the state, managing the cash balances, processing the checks of the state, issuing the checks of the state, and accounting for receipts and disbursements. They're supposed to be involved in the investment management of the state. What are we putting our money into? And hopefully putting the money into the highest return investments. Although in recent years we've seen a lot of this green energy thinking or green thinking where they're refusing to invest in a lot of areas such as the oil industry, which is very lucrative, and suddenly we're not doing that. Realize that the investments are what we need, the reserve funds that we have to generate additional revenue to help support the pension funds for the state and the schools.
0: And I feel like the pension funds is something that's not getting talked about a lot, and that's kind of one of the biggest responsibilities for the state treasurer.
1: It's the giant bullseye on the state government, because I think the deficit in the pension fund right now is like $8 billion. Mm-hmm. Remember that the entire revenue that Vermont spends in a year is $9 billion. So we owe almost an entire year worth of revenue to backfill to make this pension system whole. And you hear a lot of people on the other side go, oh, it's no big deal. Yeah, it's a big deal. Because if you take $8 billion and divide it by the 600,000 citizens of Vermont, it's like 10 grand per citizen. Now, it's easy for the citizens to get out of this obligation by moving over to New Hampshire, but not so easy for us folks that stay behind. Yeah. So beyond that, we just talked about the pension fund.
0: So if you could sort of summarize, you know, if we're looking for a state treasurer candidate, what kind of background would be somebody, or if our listeners are thinking, oh, do I know somebody that'd be a good state treasurer candidate? Would I be a good state treasurer candidate? Yeah. What are some of the experience that a good candidate for state treasurer would have?
1: Well, I think they need a financial background. So accountancy would be one good thing to have a good handle on. Bond trading and insurance and things of this nature in their background would be a really big plus. Mm-hmm. But somebody that in their minds and in the minds of folks thinking about them, we're talking about a treasurer who has the experience and knowledge and confidence to manage a $9 billion operation, you know? Yeah. So you're not talking small potatoes. You know, you're talking a treasurer that would be serving for General Motors or Exxon mm-hmm. or, you know, whatever. Mm-hmm. So we need somebody highly talented, high power. And we don't have that. We mm-hmm. certainly don't have that currently. We have Mr. Pichek, mm-hmm. who is dancing around the state, you know, going for all sorts of social engineering kind of exciting things. And really, and this is true of all three candidates, really doing a run-up campaign to run for governor. He doesn't want to be state treasurer. He wants to be governor.
0: And I think that's one of the things I've realized is a lot of these statewide offices really end up just becoming political stepping stones with people filling it who maybe don't have the background and experience.
1: Well, let's talk about the next office where the incumbent holder for 8 years doesn't have any qualifications. Yeah. The Vermont Auditor of Accounts, and let's talk about what they're supposed to be doing. They're supposed to be what it sounds like. They're supposed to be auditing the books of the state. And I'm an antique book collector, and so I have some old audits from like the ninth issued books from the auditor's office from 1920s and so, where they have paid like whole book of everything the money was spent for and whether it was properly spent or not. Mm-hmm. And, you know, nobody's paying attention. We're talking $9 billion, $6 billion, which actually comes out of the pockets of Vermonters. And we're spending it on Lord knows what, or Lord probably does know. We're spending it on everything, you know. Mm-hmm. And so the auditor is supposed to be doing financial audits of state and of federal funds coming in to make sure the federal funds are properly being applied, make sure we have compliance and do federal audits of all the federal programs. It's supposed to be overlooking disbursements of what the state has spent, whether those are rightfully attached. Mm-hmm. Supposed to be doing, this is Doug Hoffer likes to do lots of performance audits. These are just kind of written scenarios where he thinks good things or bad things. And then to report to the public his findings. And it always amazes me, the incumbent Doug Hoffer, who's not running again, likes to put out lots of these about 4 weeks before the election.
0: Yeah.
1: And
0: I don't see a lot of auditor reports in the odd number of years.
1: That's correct.
0: Yeah.
1: And so Doug has been grooming and also ran from the legislature, who has been his water boy for a couple of years now, Mr. Ash. Mr.
0: Again, a very political type appointment.
1: And neither Doug Hoffer nor Mr. Ash, whose first name I can't think of right now, stretching here, neither one of them have any audit credentials or you know, the kind of credentials you'd need to be the auditor of a $9 billion operation. Mm-hmm. So, you know, it's just troubling. It's troubling. And you know that in a $9 billion operation, there's got to be $1 billion of slush going around that we could extract out and apply to other more worthy things or give back to the taxpayers.
0: Even, quote, just a couple hundred million. it seems like there could be a little more scrutiny. So what do you think, Brooke, would be sort of somebody with real world experience that would be a good fit for that audit? Is that somebody that maybe works for like an audit firm, like a larger accounting firm that's going in auditing books of some of these large?
1: Oh, absolutely. Companies? Somebody that's been involved in auditing businesses that are on the New York Stock Exchange. Somebody that's been involved in the federal judicial system here in Vermont, who's maybe doing audits of bankruptcies and things of that nature, mm-hmm. you know, but somebody that's got the eye for detail, you know, and can pick it right out. There was a movie a couple of years ago called The Accountant, where the guy was
0: Ben Affleck.
1: Yes.
0: Yeah, that was
1: and
0: a
1: he's,
0: movie.
1: He's going in there, and he had that special touch for finding things that were wrong. Now, his resolution to this was a little bit high-powered. They'd go and kill the people. So I'm not suggesting that. But at the same time, we need somebody that really, really looks at the books and sees the red lights jumping out.
0: Provide some real scrutiny, right? I think sometimes when we get folks from the same party all working together, they're inclined to believe everything and assume the best when we need an auditor who's going to be a little skeptical.
1: Yeah, and nonpartisan and with blinders on, you know, just really just looking at the figures and willing to call out the bad actors.
0: Yeah.
1: You know, I remember I was talking, I guess it was with Hoffer last time we had a debate, and I go, you know, Doug, I don't see a lot of clawback coming out of your office. And if people don't know what clawback is, this is where you find the trouble and extract the money back out of whatever was ill-advised or ill-invested.
0: Yeah. Good. Well, we will come back with more. We talked about the two money offices. Next, we're going to talk a little bit about the attorney general's race. So more on that with H. Brooke Page when we get back from this.
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4: SRN News, I'm Rich Thomason in Washington. President Trump says that war-ending talks with Tehran have resumed. However, Iran is refusing to acknowledge such discussions, insisting that there are no talks taking place. Enduring repeated deadly Russian drone and missile strikes, many of them on civilian targets, Ukraine has been returning fire as it continues to refine and improve its drone technology. The Russian embassy in Rome is blaming Ukraine for a deadly weekend bombing in a Moscow restaurant. It says a Saturday night attack on the Italian eatery killed five, injured 19 others. Authorities in fire-ravaged Spokane, Washington, are holding an accused arsonist on $1 million bond. 37-year-old man allegedly started one of the three fires that destroyed hundreds of homes, forcing 60,000 people to evacuate. On Wall Street, the Dow futures are up 621 points. More details, srnnews.com.
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0: Guns and money. Huh. That's right. We're talking about not so much guns, but the first segment we talked about money with the state treasurer and the state auditor. And now we're going to talk about lawyers. One of the other statewide offices that Vermont has will be on your ballot for the primary next week is Attorney General. So, Brooke, tell us a little bit about what is the Attorney General supposed to be doing? What are their duties as prescribed by law? And regardless of maybe what the current attorney or past attorney generals have been doing.
1: Yeah, well, the past two or three, that would be Sorrell,
0: Donovan,
1: T.J. Donovan, and now Charity Clark. You know, they were all social activists, social warriors. So let's talk about what they're supposed to be doing, first of all. The Attorney General is supposed to be the lawyer for the state, the chief legal officer, representing the state in various state agencies in court, enforcing consumer protection and civil rights laws. The Attorney General is overseeing the largest law firm in the state of Vermont. Mm-hmm. Total staff, I understand, is just north of 100 people. About half of those are attorneys. Some of those attorneys are embedded with the different divisions, like there's attorneys embedded with the Secretary of State's office, and mm-hmm. and I think the Auditor of Accounts also has a embedded state attorney. Mm-hmm. So advises state agencies and commissions on questions of law, appears in court. The Attorney General, him or herself, shouldn't be showing up at court except if they're trying to, you know, do a little showboating. There's lots of other attorneys there, most of which have far more experience than at least the current Attorney General
0: has. I think that's a good point for all of these offices, right? Like, you need somebody who has the oversight capacity, but they don't necessarily need to be doing the day-to-day job. They all come with staff, which is very different than our legislature. Yeah. You know, I think the lieutenant governor gets one staff person typically. So these offices come with staff and some...
1: Oh, lots. I mean, I think there's a couple hundred people in the Secretary of State's office. There's over 100 in Attorney General's office, in the Attorney General's office, and about the same in the Treasury Department. So these jobs are really administrative jobs. They're supposed to be overseeing and directing the efforts of, you know, a very large staff of highly qualified, but at least well-paid folks. Attorney General also is supposed to be the chief law enforcement officer of the state, responsible for the state police, and even more importantly, responsible for interacting with and coordinating with the attorney generals of other states. So where we have nefarious criminal activity, to make sure our state police and state police of adjacent states and also federal government are working together to try to top these things. We talked about consumer protection. My problem with consumer protection is we seem to make lots of money for the state of Vermont and very, very little money for the aggrieved consumers who have been injured by these things. You'll see that the state gets $100,000 or $200,000 in settlements. And like in the egg settlement that just came up, the consumers got nothing. Vermont got a couple million eggs, actual eggs, they then had to quickly try to figure out how to get out some food pantries and stuff. And I can't imagine any food pantry being able to take too big a share of a million eggs. Then I guess need to be refrigerated. Anyway, civil rights actions and also environmental questions are be involved there. And the Attorney General can do a lot of damage. We look at Fairfield Foods, the dairy company up in St. Albans that is just announced they were closing. Well, by coincidence, they announced their closing about 2 weeks after they settled the $20,000 or $30,000 complaint about, I think it was dumping of whey at the wrong time of the year. And back when Bill Sorrell was in office, he went after Cabot for putting Vermont Made on their butter. Mm-hmm. And I think it was supposed to be at least 60% Vermont milk, and it was like 50% or 45%. And Cabot said, okay, that's fine. And then they took the words Vermont off of all their products. And now it says product of upper New York State and other New England farms. You know, well.
0: Yeah, and I think that's a big contrast, I think, between the way Democrats have held the office. It's really been kind of a shakedown operation.
1: Yep.
0: Oh. And targeting both businesses outside Vermont, but also businesses that employ Vermonters. Yep. And I think if you had a – and some of that to the – to the detriment or the lack of pursuing some of the more criminal cases, which I think a Republican attorney general is more inclined to do, yep. focusing back on law and order and public safety.
1: Yeah, the attorney general's office doesn't seem to have a big picture idea of like the fact that we've lost 6,000 jobs in the past year and maybe lay off the dairy industry a little bit before we have farmers putting out lots of milk and no place to put it. You know, yeah.
0: Some of those settlements, right, if you're doing something wrong, like come up with a plan to correct the behavior. It doesn't always have to be a six-figure shakedown that puts the business that puts that company out of business and Vermonters out of work.
1: Some sort of reasonable remedial activity.
0: Yeah.
1: So anyway, so one thing I'd like to point out is if mm-hmm. you're considering running for attorney general, it would be best if you had a law degree.
0: Yes.
1: However, here in Vermont, you needn't be a lawyer to be attorney general. And not that I'm suggesting that would be a good path, but
0: Somebody who had been a lawyer for 25, 30 years, God. Retired, gave up their license because they want to spend a couple months in Florida, it would be somebody who would be qualified, even though they might not have their current law license because they...
1: Yeah, possibly. But it's important to understand not only experience in the criminal sector, but also in the business sector. You know, we seem to have a lot of folks with some a little bit of criminal experience trying to manage the whole cornucopia mm-hmm. of issues here in Vermont. So,
0: well, good. I want to get to a break a little bit early because I want to spend a lot more time talking about the office that you are most serious about, and that is Secretary of State. So
1: I'm serious about all of them.
0: You are most serious about Secretary of State, and I want to leave the most time for that. So more on that with H. Brooke Page when we get back from this.
1: Thank you.
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8: And hello, Joel Nadjman on location at the Addison County Fair and Field Days on a beautiful sunny Tuesday. I tell you, the weather cannot be better for what's happening right now. And the crowds are coming in and just a wonderful day, an auspicious start to what's going to be a fantastic, fantastic Addison County Fair and Field Days. In the morning, the Western-only 4-H and Open Youth Junior Horse Show took place, and it is fantastic. The antique equipment tent is open with the demonstrations of some of these vintage machines, and you have to check it out. Of course, the sweetest part of the Addison County Fair and Field Days is the Maple Sugar House, and that is open, and I tell you, they've got the the absolutely best maple donuts that you'd ever want, and of course all maple products, and an educational aspect of that, teaching you about maple syrup. Children's Barnyard is open. You bring the little ones and they love

0: That's right. We are talking about elections this week with Vermont's primary election 1 week from today. And we have in studio our Republican candidate for Secretary of State, which handles the elections, H. Brooke Page. So, Brooke, tell folks a little bit about, you know, what, you know, we've talked about some of the other roles of the offices, but this is this one you're particularly passionate about. And maybe talk a little bit about what the SOS should be doing and what you would be doing as Vermont's next Secretary of State.
1: Well, the Secretary of State, at least in the, Jim Condos and now Sarah Copeland, Kansas like Kansas. you know, these people have been more so Sarah than Jim are like really power grabbing people who have taken an office that's supposed to be very, very nonpartisan, very benign, and very behind the scenes, and certainly is nothing like that. I forget how you just put it about elections, but the Secretary of State does not run the elections, okay? And this is one thing I keep making a point of. The chief election officers of the state are each town's board of civil authority. The state constitution makes it clear that the boards of civil authority, which is the justice of the peace in your town, your select board or city council, and your town or city clerk are the people that are in charge, and not the Secretary of State. Jim Condos always would say, "Oh no, no, I don't run the elections. I have a ministerial relationship to them. I help print the ballots. I make sure the tabulators run. I do the behind-the-scenes things to enable the boards of civil authority." Mm-hmm. And so that's a correct interpretation, state constitutional interpretation. Yep. In addition to elections, Secretary of State's responsible for registering business entities, securing or certifying trademarks and corporate filings. The OPR, Office of Professional Regulation, is licenses and disciplines workers across a broad field of professions. And my argument is that many of these professions would be better regulated by organizations within the state that have expertise in the area, such as folks that have touch on legal, commerce, or health. You know, we should certainly have the Department of Health or the same folks that the Board of Medical Practices at the Health Department. You know, covering all of these people. I mean, many of these people aren't regulated. They're regulated by the Secretary of State's office.
0: And I think that's something most Vermonters probably don't realize. You know, they think Secretary of State, elections, ballots, that stuff. But also, pretty much almost any professional in the state of Vermont who has some kind of a license gets it through the Secretary of State, with a couple exceptions, but... But what I'm hearing from you say is like there ought to be a lot more. It should be a little bit more of a decentralized process.
1: Spread it out with the folks that really have the professional experience.
0: Yeah.
1: Beyond that, the Secretary of State, the name Secretary of State, implies that the office is supposed to be collecting and publishing and retaining the records of the state, you know, the legislature and the various state agencies. That's all done up in Middlesex at the archives, which is in terrible shape. I mean, I go up there to do research for different things. And some of the records, I guess it was back from the when all the school merger things were going on, I was up to handling records from the 60s and 70s, which were previously stored in the basement of the Redstone Building. And you literally have to take Benadryl and put Benadryl cream on your hand, on your arms to handle the records because they're infested or infected or whatever the correct term is with black mold.
0: Oh, wow.
1: And so I'm somewhat reactive to it. So every time I'm up there, it looked like I tried to slash my arms a dozen times because the edges of the papers happened to breeze against me. And I remember the first time, because I didn't know what was going on, I mentioned it to the...

0: one of the archivists up there, she says, oh, yeah, yeah, you should have been told about handling those records. I'm going, okay. You know, and I remember one time I went up to see my the charter for my town, which is one of the original charters signed by Tom Chittenden. Mm-hmm. So they brought out this poor, nice box, but up inside they opened it up and the binding was all shot and the pages were all kind of, you know. And I'm going, you know, couldn't somebody spend, you know, couple $500 to kind of get this tidied up, and they said, "Wow, there's a lot of records." And I said, "Whatever." The other thing is that the Secretary of State is supposed to be helping provide legal guidance and resources to the local town officials, and they have no authority to do so. If a town's looking for a legal opinion, they really should be going to the Attorney General's office, or today the Vermont League of Cities and Towns really has taken over a lot of this thing. And when we get circling back to elections for a minute, you hear Secretary of State Copeland has, oh, we have no problems with the elections. There's no fraud. There's no, you know, everything's just on the up and up. And we all know better, especially in this age of vote by mail. You know, I mean, they're sending out 500,000 ballots to Lord knows who, and sometimes two and three times a household of two will get 7 ballots because the ballots are being sent there for the past 3, you know, in a rental property, past 3 tenants as well. And while we would hope that most of the folks just set those aside or do something, there's nefarious creatures out there, and especially to folks who are older and living in nursing homes where or in dorms at the colleges where the post office does not put every little ballot in every little slot. They put a pile of, and I have pictures of where this has been done.
1: Yeah.
0: They throw a pile of ballots on the door, or, you know, underneath the mailboxes in these buildings. And, you know, vote harvester, who is a little bit aggressive, comes in and sees a pile of ballots like that and goes, oh, lordy, lordy, we're going to have biscuits tonight. Because they get paid for the, they get paid $10, $12 a piece for every ballot that they can prove that they wrestled up.
1: Yeah, this has always been my contention, is we don't send, in the general election, right, in the primary election, we don't send ballots out unless you've requested it, which I think is the process we've used for a long time, till COVID. After COVID, we started mailing ballots out to not every voter, to every address, right? That's the distinction I always make, is ballots are getting sent to every address on that voter checklist. We don't know if they went to the person it was supposed to get to. We just know this was the last address we had for this person.
0: Yeah,
1: there wasn't any kind of request. The person doesn't take any action to request that. And I've had that happen in my house where maybe it was the first year or second year that we did the all-mail-out ballot. I got a ballot for somebody that I didn't know. It wasn't the person I bought my house from 6 years earlier. It causes just a little bit of caution among voters, and it seems like a very simple thing to clean up these lists, especially because in Vermont we have same day registration. So if we took that person off my list, or my town's list, and they show up to vote, and maybe they just move somewhere else in town, never change their registration, they have a remedy. They can still vote. But when we start sending out too many ballots to addresses and not people, I think it causes some people to be concerned, even whether or not we have any evidence. It's a concerning process.
0: Your use of the word address is interesting. I serve as a justice of the peace, and I'm on the Board of Civil Authority in my town of Washington. And we got a couple of ballots back. It was the second time they were doing the mail-out ballots. The post office returned. They said, this is a vacant lot. What do you want me to do? What do you want us to do with this ballot? And trying to get back to a point that I only halfway made, this Secretary of State says, oh, you know, we're sure there's no fraud, or, you know, very little fraud going on. And I go, yeah, but you have no proof, because you have no authority to investigate. You have no resources to investigate. And in fact, if you would you contact them, they will immediately tell you that you need to go to the Attorney General's office. Mm-hmm. And I just got an email somebody sent me the other day where they went to the Attorney General's office, and the Attorney General's office said, oh, we have no authority to investigate these things. You need to go to, and then they listed a whole bunch of, you know, public service kind of, you know, like legal aid and things like that. Maybe you should check with them, or maybe contact the state police if you think, or your local police and things. So when you hear the Secretary of State saying, oh, everything's hunky-dory, no, there's no fraud, they're just whistling in the wind. They really are.
1: It goes back to that old adage, the absence of evidence does not mean there is evidence of absence, right? Especially if, as you've outlined it, you kind of have the Secretary of State pointing to the Attorney General pointing to the Secretary of State and say, I don't see anything. Ask them.
0: Yeah. Anyway, but the other thing is that Secretary of State doesn't appear to think she has her basket full quite yet, because in the past 6 months, I've seen that she and Mike Pichak, the treasurer, were jointly involved in a big thing to getting the legislature to cut some money loose to hand out to various media organizations. They said, oh, well, they're not doing so well. Let's fund them some more. Well, those media organizations certainly are going to be beholden to the folks that are sending them thousands of dollars, which they haven't had to do anything for. And so that's kind of crazy. And then just in the past week, I learned that Secretary of State is now involved with something new called Civic Connect, and it's a program where they're bringing business leaders in mainly to get some cash to finance their thing. And trust me, the highly politicized Secretary of State is not the person I want involved in distributing civics lessons to schools, or press release I have, it says, handing out information from this trusted, you know, resource. And I'm going, depends on who you are, whether you trust the Secretary of State or not.
1: And part of what I'm hearing from your book is you know, you think we currently have somebody in that office who's a little bit more of an activist, and your aim and mission is to be somebody who's more of an administrator. Just understand the law. Do what the law says. Stick to the basics, which I think is something a lot of Republicans are focused on and recognize we need to do at every level of state government.
0: At the very least, I don't want to have my finger on the scale of the elections. You know, I want us to have an election that's free and fair and unweighted by the activities of the Secretary of State. And that's the most important thing. So,
1: Brooke, we're coming up on the close of the hour. I want to make sure folks who want to know more about you, about your campaign, do you have a Facebook account? Anything? Where can people learn more?
0: You can find me all over Facebook. I'm a one-man show, though, so I don't do too much of that. I also don't raise a whole lot of money. I'm hoping that word of mouth, and I've kind of gotten a reputation for better or for worse at this point. But yeah, that's the other thing. Don't forget Secretary of State Copeland Hazen gets lots and lots of money from the Arnolds of Enron fame, of Jonathan Soros, the son of his, you know, of George Soros, and I mean like $8,000-$9,000 a cycle. Although I see she hasn't gotten them to pony up this cycle yet.
1: So a little bit of David and Goliath when it comes to fundraising.
0: The outcome of that race.
1: Well, good. Again, you can find more about H. Brooke Page running for Secretary of State and the other offices we listed. You can look him up on Facebook. And after this break, we'll be coming back talking a little bit more about primary day coming up in 1 week.
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3: Breaking news this hour from Town Hall. I'm Rich Thomason. Recent hack attacks on public water supplies, the focus of an expanding FBI investigation, now focusing on two states.
4: Michigan has joined Minnesota in reporting cyber attacks on water systems, but an official says all were operating safely. Earlier this week, authorities said cyber attacks targeted over 30 water systems in Minnesota. The source of the attacks is being investigated, but they came amid warnings that Iranian hackers have been focused on such systems. Minnesota IT Services said Thursday that the investigation into the attacks that happened on Sunday and Monday was continuing, and that state officials had not identified who was behind them. There were no reports that residents had been impacted by the attacks. Keith Peters reporting.
3: Crews continue battling massive wildfires that have destroyed hundreds of homes, forcing tens of thousands of evacuations in Spokane, Washington. Authorities say one of the fires, the work of an arsonist, and a 37-year-old man is under arrest being held on $1 million bond. A Democratic U.S. Senate contest in Michigan is among the most closely followed of today's primaries, pitting a Democrat socialist against an establishment candidate.
5: Political observers closely watching this race between Democrat socialist Abdul El-Sayed and establishment candidate Congresswoman Haley Stevens. The Real Clear Politics average of polls finds El-Sayed beating Stevens by more than 10 points. New polling data from Epic MRA shows former Congressman Republican Mike Rogers beating El-Sayed by 3 points in a hypothetical matchup in November. Laura Winters reporting.
3: President Trump insisting it's Iran's last chance to stave off a devastating military campaign by the U.S. Mr. Trump says negotiations with Tehran have resumed. Iran says no, they haven't. On Wall Street, Dow futures are up 656 points. Townhall.com.
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3: Another round of Lebanon peace talks is underway.
8: Lebanese and Israeli negotiators are here inside the U.S. Embassy in Rome for the seventh round of negotiations on a ceasefire agreement for Lebanon. This was an agreement that was reached in June, but still has a long way to go. As part of the agreement, Israel would withdraw from land in southern Lebanon. The Lebanese military would take over and would disarm Hezbollah. Hezbollah is the Iranian-backed militia that operates in southern Lebanon.
3: That's correspondent Tricia Thomas. Authorities in Guatemala have ordered evacuations around the Fuego volcano, which is now erupting. The Guatemalan Disaster Agency confirms the eruption started yesterday morning and then intensified throughout the day. This has led to the evacuation orders for two nearby villages. News and analysis at townhall.com. Several states upset over revamped tariffs are taking the Trump administration to court.
9: 25 states are joining a lawsuit suing the Trump administration over the latest round of double-digit tariffs. They say the basis, that countries had not done enough to crack down on imports produced by illegal forced labor, is a pretext. New York Attorney General Letitia James says after losing at the Supreme Court, the administration is once again trying to illegally raise taxes on families and businesses with a new round of tariffs. Pennsylvania Governor Josh Shapiro says the president's tariffs have injected unnecessary chaos and confusion into residents' lives and raised prices across the board. I'm Jennifer King.
3: Customs and Border Protection ordering construction crews working on the border wall to stop drilling wells in drought-stricken New Mexico, ordering a halt after ranchers complained that pumping the groundwater needed to mix cement could deprive their livestock of life-sustaining water. More on these stories at townhall.com.
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1: Welcome back to Vermont Viewpoint here on WDEV. I am your Tuesday host, Paul Dame, chairman of the Vermont Republican Party. And we're talking about the primary election, which is happening 1 week from today here in Vermont. Of course, you are able to vote early if you go to your town clerk or city clerk, if you live in one of Vermont's seven cities, I believe we have. And just ask them if you want to vote early. You can do that. Get your ballot. You know, if you're going to be out of town next week, make a plan to make sure that you vote. So it's always a good idea to think about that ahead of time. So we'll be talking about that a little bit more for the rest of the hour. So we'll be taking your calls, especially after the 10:30 segment. Before that, I just want to remind folks, if you are interested in what else is going on, you say, hey, Paul, we appreciate hearing from you on Tuesday. What else is going on the rest of the week? You can learn more about getting involved with the state GOP and what else other town and county committees are doing by subscribing to our newsletter. It's called The Monday Message. It goes out pretty much every week on Monday night. And in it, we include a couple of the news stories that we think are relevant that maybe you missed from the last week. We have a main theme, kind of an op-ed that's sent out to all the Republicans on our mailing list, so you can kind of get a sense of what our Vermont Republicans talking about, what's important to them. And we also have a calendar of events that are coming up. And this week, there's a lot of stuff going on. Even today, in just an hour and a half, the Vermont Republican Senate has a golf tournament that's starting at 11:30 today, Tuesday the 4th, up in St. Johnsbury at the St. Johnsbury Country Club. I know Senate Leader Scott Beck has been in charge and involved with that. I wish I could make it, but I'm here with you guys this morning. Also happening tonight, the Burlington Republicans have a summertime creamy social, and that's going to be at the Burlington Bay Marquette and Cafe. I like to change the pronunciation there, make it sound a little smoother, right? Almost has a French pronunciation, Marquette and Cafe. Great place, great creamies down there, and you can meet a couple of your fellow political refugees, Republicans in Burlington. Later this week, on Thursday, August 6th, starting at 8 o'clock in the morning, the Orleans County Republicans have their golf tournament, and that is going to be held at the Newport Country Club. And I know they've had their event there for a couple years, pretty good turnout in the past. So lots of golfing opportunities. Today, Tuesday, with the Senate Republicans in St. Johnsbury. Thursday, you can double dip and get to the Orleans County golf tournament in Newport. And this coming Saturday in Milton, which is a good Republican stronghold in Chittenden County, there's the Milton Freedom Fest. And that is going to be this Saturday, August 8th. And that's going to start at 10:30 in the morning at Bombardier Park West in Milton. So a lot of stuff going on. That's just for this week. If you've got an event that you want to make sure Republicans know about, you want to include it in our weekly newsletter, you can go to our website, vtgop.org. That's vtgop.org. And you can either sign up to get on our newsletter so you know what's going on, or if you've got an event that you want to promote, you can go to our events tab fill out the information there, and we'll be happy to include it in our newsletter. And if I get a chance to mention it on the radio, we will certainly do that. I wanted to touch on a couple of the stories that we have included in this week's newsletter. One of the things that came up is Burlington is in the process, you know, has created this 10-minute limit for anybody in City Hall to potentially be trespassed if they don't have official city business going on. So this has kind of been an interesting story to watch. I know that the folks from the Daily Chronicle and the Burlington Daily News have been watching this process happening, unfolding in Burlington, where there's been new policies and ordinances and limits being put on folks that are just trying to know what's going on in their government. So I know we've got a call here. I'll take a break from that, and let's talk to Sean from Brookfield. Sean, what's going on in your world today?
13: Over here in Orange, Washington, Addison district, and it's a two-person district, but it seems like the Republicans always run two candidates, and they split the ticket, and they lose. So why... I'm looking for the last 10 years, and it seems like there's always two Republicans winning. You know, they could get the most votes if there's only one of them. So why is this happening?
1: You're talking about that House district that, like, includes Randolph and a couple other towns? Oh, okay. So it sounds like we lost Sean. So what happens, one of the things I didn't realize when I first got involved is Vermont House districts are split into two kind of categories. There are either single-member districts where the top vote-getter becomes the state rep, but many of Vermont's towns are part of what's known as a two-member district, which means you get to elect two people, and usually on the ballot it'll say vote for no more than two. So in those races, you'll often have, when it's a competitive seat, like this one is in that district, you'll have two Democrats, two Republicans. You know, sometimes the progressives will put up two candidates because it's possible for Republicans to win both seats. So when voters are going in, they get to vote for two people. They could vote for the first Republican and the second Republican on the ballot. So because voters get two votes in that race, they don't have to split their votes. The Democrats are often doing the same thing in those seats. And it's possible, when I was in the legislature, I served in a district that had a two-member district. And the neat thing about that is it can happen. It's rare, but it happens where you get one Republican and one Democrat. And the thing I liked about that, and that was what happened when I won my race, the incumbent Democrat got the top vote, got the top number of votes. I got the second number. The other Democrat running got fourth, and the other Republican running with me got third. So me and the incumbent Democrat served. That meant everybody, Republican, Democrat, had somebody that they could probably feel was on their side of a particular issue that they could reach out to. So the double-member districts allow for representation from both parties, so you get a little bit more balance from your town or the groups of towns in that case in that Orange Addison district. So oftentimes we are trying to put two candidates up. You know, I know that we've got a couple seats where we only have one Republican. It's usually better to put a second candidate on the ballot, because what will happen is some independents, and there's a lot of independents now who are feeling like they want to see a change in Vermont. There's two incumbent Democrats, and if there's only one Republican, some of those Democrats or independents will say, man, Governor Scott really needs some more help. I got to get some people in there from my district that'll help him. So I'm definitely going to vote for that one Republican. But since there isn't a second Republican in some of these races, they'll give their vote to the Democrat that they think is the least worst. And what that does is it makes it easier for the Democrat to win. So often, me and folks at the town and county level are looking to make sure that we run two candidates. That's kind of the ideal option, because you can vote for both. So that's one of the reasons that we have some of these two-member districts, and we're trying to run. The other thing, and I was thinking about talking about this more at the end, but since we're on the subject, is if you've got a ballot for any party, right? So obviously I'm talking about the Republican primary, but if you're a Democrat or a progressive and you're pulling your party's ballot and you see a blank space on there anywhere, there wasn't a candidate to run. I know that happens. Even Democrats don't fill seats in places like Franklin and Rutland County and elsewhere, especially when we have a good, solid Republican. If you see a blank name on the ballot, right, there's nobody running for a particular office, I would encourage you to write somebody in that you wish would run, that you think ought to run. If there are no candidates on the ballot, those write-ins do get counted. I can tell you from my perspective, in places where I've been recruiting candidates in the past, if I didn't have any leads, I would try to go back and find the write-ins from our party's primary to see, all right, this person took a Republican ballot, so they consider themselves a Republican. What is it, who do they think should run for that office? Sometimes that works out, sometimes not so much. But we'll talk about more about your questions about the primary races, things like that. Sean had a great question. More on that after a short break.
14: Dale, what's with all the fat bike parts?
15: Well, Mary Beth, as you know, the vast rail trail is exclusively limited to bicycles during summer and fall. So I'm building a rig to fit within the specifications, but also go like the hammers of...
14: Don't say it.
15: I have rigged up a four-wheel tandem seat vehicle with heavy wheel camber for stability and a complete drivetrain from a Tesla Model 3 we reclaimed. Steering is modified from a BMW K12 motorcycle, but it's still technically a bicycle, making it legal for the rail trail.
14: Yeah? How fast will it go?
15: About 140, but I'm governing it back to 10 miles per hour tops.
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0: And Vermont Senate Republicans made a statement last week saying they won't back down. If you had a chance to listen in last Wednesday, Vermont Senate Republicans, led by Senate Republican leader Scott Beck, unveiled what they call the Vermont Promise campaign. Obviously, the size of the Republican Senate caucus doubled last election. There was almost, we had seven senators, and at the end of the election, we had 13. So Vermonters trusted Republicans at a higher degree than ever before in the Senate to do what needs to be done in Vermont. And Vermont Republicans talked about that on Wednesday and said, hey, we're not backing down. There's more to do. So they unveiled the Vermont Promise campaign, which is a promise to voters here in Vermont that if voters give Vermont Republicans a Senate majority, there are seven policy proposals that they promise that they will pass. Now, obviously, we got to make sure we got to get Republicans in the House as well, or the Democrats are going to have to go along if they retain control there. But Vermont Senate Republicans said these are the seven things that you want to do. And this is a topic that was covered in my Monday message, our weekly newsletter. Again, if you want to read that, you can go to vtgop.org. You can sign up and read last night's letter. And here are the seven policy proposals. Number one, provide tax relief for Vermonters. And they got pretty specific. They said they want to provide $250 million in income tax relief next year for calendar year, tax year 2027. And they want that targeted at low and middle income Vermonters, any Vermonters that are on Social Security or who are receiving some kind of military income or military pension. So $250 million of tax relief. That's what Vermont Senate Republicans are promising to voters if they get a majority. And obviously not just income tax, but property tax is a huge part of that as well. They also want to be reducing the homestead property taxes by $134 million. That would work out to about $1,400 in savings on a $400,000 home. And there's going to be some regional adjustments to that, but that's kind of the statewide average. And it would also save the general fund almost $34 million. So number one, tax relief for Vermonters. Number two on their list was affordable health care and insurance. Those are two different things, the actual health care and the insurance that covers the health care. And part of their proposal there was to give health insurers more flexibility so they can offer affordable, accessible coverage options so that we can actually increase the number of health insurers in Vermont. I don't know if we're down to three, two, or maybe we only have one functional insurance company in the state. But several years ago, Vermont Democrats with a progressive bent put us on a path to go from 10 or 12 insurance companies down to three or less. So Vermont Senate Republicans want to reverse that. They also want to reduce that burden of rising healthcare insurance premiums because it is a big problem for employers. It's hard to attract the workers that many of these employers need. It's tough for them to grow their business because of the health insurance costs. It's a huge cost of doing business. And they also want to make sure that we have a regulatory framework that helps both hospitals and insurers promote kind of predictability, stability, and affordability, looking at multi-year budget and premium targets. That's number two, affordable health care and insurance. Number three, as part of the Vermont Promise, was make housing more affordable. Senate Republicans talked about driving construction costs down by implementing the 802 Homes and Community Homes and the Community Housing Infrastructure Program, also known as CHIP, and that makes it easier, especially for some of the more rural or suburban areas to get around Act 250 barriers to make sure that we can put up the housing that we need to increase the workforce and grow the economy. Also, they're looking at reducing the cost to renovate existing housing stock. There's a lot of housing here in Vermont that's just been taken off the market, in need of repair, and the cost of rehabbing some of those places has gotten very, very expensive. So that means extending a program called VHIP, the Vermont Housing and Improvement Program, And even the mobile home infill program, or MHIP. So that's number three, make housing more affordable. Number four, revitalize rural Vermont. This is obviously in response to what we've been hearing from groups like the Rural Vermont Rising, formerly the Anti-Act 181 group. And this just means restore common sense land use decisions by empowering landowners, licensed professionals, getting rid of some of the duplication, lowering permit costs. Make it simple and easy to be done at the local level. Make it clear to the individual landowner trying to improve their property how they can do it, rather than putting this gauntlet of regulations in the way. Also part of that revitalizing rural Vermont is making sure that we help our farmers, food processors, we talked about that during the first hour, and even the forest economy diversify, modernize, expand, but still keeping that Vermont tradition of environmental stewardship, right? Some of the best stewards we have are the individual property owners who have been taking care of that land for generations and preserving its local character. We got to make sure that we're trusting them. And then the last part of that, revitalizing rural Vermont, is count current use land toward Act 59's 50% conserved land requirement. Farmers and foresters are the best stewards that we have for Vermont's environment. Let's give them credit for the work that they're doing. That's number four, revitalizing rural Vermont. Number five, fully fund roads and bridges. It was a little shocking to me to hear this at the press conference last week that Vermont Senate Republicans held. Their goal is to fully fund the transportation fund and increase the annual state highway paving. Do you know how much highway we're paving this year in the state? We got a $9 billion budget. You know how many miles are getting paved? 56 miles across the state. That should be a goal. They're looking at increasing that to a goal of 300 miles. There's almost 2,700 miles of state highway. Vermont has to invest in maintaining the infrastructure that connects our communities and our economies. It's getting back to basics, something we've talked about. Sometimes Democrats are chasing a lot of these interesting ideas, and they're getting away from doing the core functions of government. And paving, maintaining only 56 miles out of 2,700 is just not good enough. We'll never get caught up at that rate. And Vermont Senate Republicans are making that promise to voters that they will fully fund roads and bridges if this Republicans get the Senate majority. Number six is eliminate costly energy mandates and reduce carbon emissions. This means working more on voluntary adoptions for clean heating and not mandates. We want more carrot and less stick. Okay. Also, looking at efficiency programs, electrification incentives, again, not mandates. We've also got to keep an eye on electricity costs overall. Right? We've got to make sure that affordability is one of our top goals when we're looking at energy production. And we've got to repeal some of the expensive mandates that have led to higher energy costs, some of the highest costs in the country, even some in our own district. And that's number six, eliminate costly energy mandates and reduce carbon emissions. Number seven, the final promise Senate Republicans are making, make communities safe and increase accountability. Part of what that means is reforming Vermont's bail system, making sure that we have repeat violent offenders are not being released, that they need to, we've got to keep public safety first while people who are repeat violent offenders, can't be allowed to be out in our community while they're awaiting trial. We've got to put public safety first. All right. So those are the seven promises Vermont Senate Republicans made to Vermont voters last week. Again, number one, providing tax relief for Vermonters. Number two, affordable health care and insurance. Number three, making housing more affordable. Four, revitalizing rural Vermont. Five, fully funding roads and bridges. Six, eliminating the costly energy mandates and reducing the carbon emissions. And number seven, making communities safe and increasing accountability. So again, if you want more info on that, you can check out our Monday message at vtgop.org. And also, Senate Republicans have put together a new website, VermontPromise.com. That's Vermont spelled out V-E-R-M-O-N-T, Promise, P-R-O-M-I-S-E, VermontPromise.com. You can see those seven principles, and there's even a seven-page document that outlines even more detail than I had time to cover here. What you're going to get if you ask for a Senate majority for Vermont Republicans this fall. So Vermont Republicans have put that information together. You can also check out they have some of the video from that press conference. I know we shared it on the VTGOP Facebook page. Also, the Vermont Senate Republicans have their own website. You can find that information there as well. So in just a few minutes, we'll be taking your calls. Again, it's our last half hour. We are going to be talking about the Vermont primary. So get ready after the break to call in. The number here is 802-244-1777. 802-244-1777. I'm interested to get your take on what's going on with Vermont's primaries right after this.
1: With SRN News, I'm Rich Thomason in Washington. Are the U.S. and Iran talking again or not? That depends on who you ask. President Trump says talks are underway, but Iran denies that. Mr. Trump says he's giving Tehran one last chance to avoid a military attack. Meanwhile, a cargo ship reports that it was hit by some sort of projectile overnight, that in the contested Strait of Hormuz. Describes a Spokane wildfire destruction as looking like a war zone. Gent Welsh with the Washington National Guard expects a lot of heartbroken homeowners. 37-year-old man is under arrest. Meanwhile, he's accused of intentionally starting one of the three Spokane wildfires. Those fires have destroyed hundreds of homes and forced thousands of people to evacuate. On Wall Street, just ahead of the opening bell, stock futures sharply higher. More details, srnnews.com.
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4: Joel Nadjman on location at the Addison County Fair and Field Days on a beautiful Tuesday. We're talking with Robin Severy. She's one of the co-superintendents here at the Cow Palace, where cows are going to be displayed and judged. And of course, the Addison County Fair and Field Days have always had a great emphasis on agriculture, and this really highlights this. Tell us what's happening today here at the Cow Palace.
5: We're having the 4-H dairy confirmation classes, which is on the animals. They're all divided up by age and breeds. So the kids have got all their different animals ready. Some kids have only one animal. Some have two or three. I don't think we have any fours.
4: Well, I tell you, you know, this, I think, is really very auspicious for the future of agriculture in Vermont. Some people look at the future and wonder what the future lies. But if these young people are any indication, it will be strong.
5: Yes, we have a lot of new young people starting in. And they're very lucky. They're able to lease animals if they don't live on a farm. Mm-hmm. Most of them don't live on a farm. And so they lease animals, and then they come in, and they Thursday we will be doing fitting and showmanship, which is on how the kid will present the animal, mm-hmm. on how they walk and lead and how they're all cleaned up and clipped up and fitted. Today is on the animal, how the animal fits, mm-hmm. with the normal what you want a cow to,
4: right.
5: look like.
4: Well, I tell you, these young people could not be more proud of the animals they brought, and the animals look great. I'm a recovering flatlander, so I'm not in a position to judge, but what I see is very impressive.
5: They put a ton of work into this. They put so much work. Their heart and soul is into that, and it also wouldn't be possible without the parents and the volunteers that are behind the scenes. There's a ton of work back here, too, so...
4: Well, I know how busy you are, Robin, and I'll let you get back to work. It's starting right now as we speak, and thank you so much.
5: Thank you.
4: Joel Nagman for Radio Vermont at the Addison County Fair and Field Days.
0: That's right. Call me here at the WDEV studios. It's 802-244-1777. Taking your calls, questions, comments, critiques for this segment. We're talking about the Vermont primary. Is there a primary race that you're interested in, you want to talk about? I've got a couple ideas, too, but I got to say, just talking about the segment before this, hearing the promo for the Addison County Fair and Field Days, that is the Field Days. That's the county fair that I grew up going to. And I know Robin Severy very well, so it's been great to hear that. And it has a little bit of nostalgia for me. I want to make sure I get down there with my kids to the Addison County Fair and Field Days going on this week. But for the next few minutes, I want to talk again, open the phone lines, 802-244-1777. I want to hear from you about the Vermont primary. Do you even vote in the Vermont primaries, right? Vermont has an open primary system, which means anybody can go and pull a primary ballot for any party. So we don't have party registration in Vermont. So if you moved here from another state that had party registration, like Florida or North Carolina, and you say, I'm a registered Republican, I'm a registered Democrat, all that washed away when you crossed over the border to Vermont. You are just a Vermont voter. So because of that, it means anybody can vote in any party's primaries. It means, we talked about this a little bit with the reason Brooke Page is running for multiple offices is we used to have Democrats running or writing in Democrats in the Vermont primary. And one of the things that we've had to do is change the way we run candidates to make sure that we keep that seat open. So we've got the phones are lighting up here, and our first caller is going to be Bill from Morrisville. Bill, tell me what are your thoughts? What are you thinking about the primary next week?
6: Oh, good morning. And yeah, I really appreciate the fact that we can cross over here in Vermont. I've done it many times for different reasons, not all nefarious. But what I wanted to say was this. I am enjoying this season so much politically. Mm-hmm. And because of the theater going on at the National, if anyone has lived in Vermont since the 80s, they saw Bernie Sanders and the progressives do exactly the same thing to this state's Democrat Party, mm-hmm. that the DSA is now doing, the Democratic Socialists of America, is, yeah. doing to the National Democratic Party. And with the added bonus that the party they're attacking is bankrupt. And so Bernie pulled it off. I mean, God bless him. He's always been honest. He's never hidden the fact that he's a socialist.
0: Mm-hmm.
6: So, you know, good for him. I outgrew socialism, which they taught me in college, and got on with my life. But this has just been so much fun to watch them squirm. And, you know, you reap what you sow if you let them in the tent. And I know there's a certain amount of big tent that's appropriate. But if you let people in who are diametrically opposed, ideologically opposed, one would say perhaps theology opposed, to your basic values, the Democrats, then you're going to find out what happens next. If you let a bad kid come and stay at that house for a night because your teenage son says he's in trouble at home, that's one thing. If you let him move in and sell drugs out of your basement, that's another. So I am just enjoying it, having a great time watching them implode. I wish them the best.
0: Well, thanks, Bill. And
6: don't forget to vote.
0: That's right. Don't forget, you can vote early or make sure at least you've got a plan to vote in person on primary election day next Tuesday, the 11th. Thanks for that reminder, Bill. So Bill brings up a good point, something I haven't talked about. Nationally, usually I like to stay focused on the Vermont scene because that's what impacts me. That's what we as Vermonters have an impact on, those elections. But he raised a good point. The Democrat National Committee is $18 million in debt with an additional $15 million loan using their headquarters as collateral. So in millions of dollars of debt going into this midterm election, the National Party is. Meanwhile, the Republican Party has over $128 million cash on hand. So at the national level, there has been a complete reversal. I remember I started as chairman in 2021, and I remember going to several of those RNC meetings, being just reminded, hey, the Democrats always outraise us, and we just have to outwork them. And this is the first election since I've been chairman the last 5 years that the national numbers are so dramatically different. I mean, not only is it, usually if we had 128, the national Dems would be at like 140, 145, 150. No, we've got $128 million cash on hand, and they're 15, 18, almost $30 million in debt. That is a massive change. And I think Bill raised a good point. The primaries are also the way you see what direction that party is going. And this is something I've talked about. Certainly, again, if you guys have other thoughts, call in 802-244-1777. But I think the primaries show you what direction the party is going in. And over the past few years, when there's a moderate and a more extreme Republican, typically the moderate is winning. On the Democrat side, it's the exact opposite. We just had Brooke Page in here running for Secretary of State a couple years ago. You had Sarah Copeland-Hanzis, who was the majority leader for the Democrats, very much a political partisan person, running against Will Senning, who had been in the Secretary of State's office. He had, I never had an issue with him, never thought of him as a partisan person. But the Democrat electorate wanted the more progressive person. And I have a hard time finding any Democratic primary in the last couple of years where the most progressive candidate didn't win. I think what will really be a test, maybe I'll be eating my words next week, but some of the polling from UNH showed that Amanda Janew was leading Allie Richards. And if that really happens, I mean, that will be a significant indication that the Democratic Party in Vermont really has been taken over by the progressives. The fact that the Progressive Party seems to be getting smaller, many of their members are now just running as Democrats because they know it's a better brand if you're trying to pick up votes in the middle. We're going to find out in these primaries, how much further left Vermont Democrats are moving. Meanwhile, again, you look at the standard bearers in the Republican Party, Governor Phil Scott, pretty centrist, middle of the road, moderate guy. Lieutenant Governor John Rogers used to be a Democrat when the Democrat Party was different, and still very much middle of the road, I think closer to where the heart of Vermont voters are, while Democrats keep choosing candidates that are further and further away to the left. So we'll take a quick break. Also, still happy to take your calls. Do you vote in Vermont primaries? Do you like to dip in the other side this year? Some of the matchups, there's a lot more matchups going on the Democrat side. If you're a Republican or an independent, do you feel like it's worth jumping in on that side of the argument for that primary? Or do you want to stick with your home team? I'll give you my thoughts in a minute, but I want to hear from you first. 802-244-1777. More on that right after this.
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5: That's right, Vermonters. We are in the final week before the Vermont primaries, which will set the table for this November's general election, which appears to be an exciting one for sure. One of the things that especially has to happen this week, and it's something I've been working with candidates on. We've got a couple people I'm going to be talking to later this week. It's still possible for folks to run for a seat that has not been filled yet. And we've probably got a couple dozen House races across the state where we were not able to find a candidate by the May 28th deadline. We can still get people in if for those vacant seats. If you're interested in writing yourself in or writing in somebody else that you know would be a great rep because there's nobody else showing up, reach out to us at the state party, vtgop.org. You can send me a personal email, paul@vtgop.org. This is my top priority for the next couple days, getting people who want to run in the ballot, because we don't want to leave Democrats uncontested. We want to make sure Vermonters have a choice this election in as many races as possible. But some of the deadlines you got to be aware of if you want to run and win that seat. This is new this year. Anybody who wants to have their name counted as a write-in candidate needs to file a form with either the Secretary of State's office or the town clerks in their districts. And that form has to be completed and turned in by this Thursday. So 2 days from today, somebody who's thinking about running has to have their name in. Again, that's something if you want to run as a Republican, reach out to our party, vtgop.org, contact me via email, and we will help you do that. I'll put you in touch with your local town or county committee. Make sure it's going to work for you, help you understand what it means to run. We can put all that information together, but we've got to hear from you today or tomorrow, or we can't make sure that your name will be any write-in votes will be counted for you. So there's a new deadline that's new this election season. It wasn't like that in the past. So if that's something you're thinking about, or maybe you voted early and you looked at your ballot and said, man, they didn't have anybody to run for House in my area. Or the first hour we were talking to Brooke Page about the offices for treasurer, attorney general, and auditor we're still looking for candidates for. Feel free to write in a name or contact somebody. Contact me. I'll call people. That's what I've been doing this week, seeing who's interested. There's a number of seats out there that we think are very competitive that we're still looking for candidates for. So reach out. It's important to me that we get those races contested and give Vermonters a choice. So in the final few minutes of the program, I want to talk a little bit about my philosophy going into the primary, because I am a Republican, and I

live in Chittenden County. And I know there's a lot of people that are very tempted, Republicans, to vote in the Democratic primary because there's a contested race for state's attorney. There's a contested race for sheriff. Obviously, at the top of the ticket for governor, lieutenant governor, there's just a lot more going on the Democratic primary than the Republicans. Republicans have kind of unified around our candidates for the most part. And sometimes people will say, Paul, shouldn't I just vote in the Democratic primary, even though I'm a Republican? Make sure that we pick the least worst candidate. And for me, you know, everybody's got to make their own choice. But for me, I say no. And there's a couple reasons to that. And maybe you'll share some of these reasons. But number one, we do have a contested primary for our U.S. House race, right? Mark Kirster is running, as is Gerald Malloy. And I think that's an important primary that Vermont Republicans should want to weigh in on. But also in those places where, you know, where you don't have a candidate, maybe I won't have a candidate till tomorrow or Thursday. Those blank spaces, those write-in spaces are important, and you can make a difference. I've said this earlier in the program. In places where we didn't have a candidate, I've looked at those write-ins, and sometimes it's one or two names, but that's enough for me to go to that person. And it was pretty flattering. I remember one person I talked to in Shoreham, my hometown, where my family still lives. I said, hey, did you know that two people wrote your name in for the Republican primary for a House race? I wanted to talk to you about being a candidate. And they were flattered. They were impressed. It's not something they had been thinking about. And sometimes those are the best people to run, people that aren't jonesing to get, you know, into elected office. Those sort of reluctant public servants, kind of like George Washington we had talked about in one of my previous Monday messages. Those kind of people are sometimes the best candidates. And we don't know they're out there until you let us know. Contact us at the state party website or write their name in on the ballot and help us find the high-quality people in your district that are connected to their community that you think could really represent the people in your area. That's something that we are really looking for in this the final couple days here. So for me, I'm obviously going to be voting in the Republican primary, even though I'm in Chittenden County. I know that there is a write-in plan for a third Senate member. Rohan St. Martith is running with Bruce Roy and Javin Sears, who were on the program last week. Again, you can find that program. You can hear from those guys going to WDEV's website. Last week's program is up and running. You can find them there. And there's other cases. One of the things we're going to try to do is if you're on our email list, we'll definitely contact you via email if you live in one of those districts or we find a write-in candidate this week. And we can get them on the ballot so you've got a real choice in November. So that's why I encourage Republicans to vote in the Republican Party primary. I think Democrats are going to be pretty busy in their own. And for some of those empty seats where we're still looking for candidates, it's really important. But I am kind of surprised looking at some of these the contested Democratic primaries. You have a lot of Democrat Socialists of America, as Bill from Morrisville had mentioned earlier in the program. And that's happening here in Vermont. There are DSA chapters here in Vermont. And they definitely have their favorite candidates. I think it's interesting to see that they know that an endorsement from the DSA, you know, might work really well in Burlington. But in other districts, they're a little bit more cautious and careful about those kinds of endorsements. But to see things like DSA getting involved in races for like high bailiff is very bizarre. You know, some of these races aren't often contested, and again, in races where people don't do a lot of campaigning, they don't raise a lot of money, spend a lot of money, not a lot of yard signs. Voters in the November election will kind of default to whatever the partisan leaning is of that district. So the idea is, hey, if we can get somebody to run for high bailiff in the Democratic primary when not too many people are paying attention, we might win, and then it's going to be the default candidate for the November election. And I think it's it ties into that national trend that we discussed earlier that is pulling even Vermont's Democratic Party further to the left.
than where it was just a few years ago. So you know, I would encourage folks stick. You know, Republicans, even in Chittenden County, I think can make a lot of sense. Some of these candidates, you know, like Brahm running against Sarah George. You know, if he loses that Democratic primary, that's going to be a loss for Vermonters because they may not have a choice. But Republicans have the opportunity to write in a name on the Republican ballot. And certainly if we have names, we'll be contacting folks who we know are solid Republicans that want to see our caucus win, that believe in some of the things that we talked about with that Vermont Promise campaign that was rolled out by our Republican Senate caucus, and obviously being led by Governor Phil Scott. If you think that's the direction that we need to go, I think more and more Vermonters I'm hearing, looking at stuff on social media, on Facebook, the responses that we're getting from folks who are reading our newsletter, subscribers getting added, there's definitely a lot of momentum to see some changes in the way that things have been going for the last couple of years. And again, going back to that UNH poll, we saw that the one group that thinks that Vermont is more on the right track now after the 24 election than before are independents. We're seeing independents recognize that the changes that were made in the 2024 election that saw Republicans double the size of their Senate, add almost 20 members to their House caucus, were starting to go more and more in the right direction. It was a lot of things that we mentioned in the Vermont Promise campaign. Tax relief. We got a small amount, measurable, but small amount of tax relief. We can do more, repealing some of the unnecessary and expensive mandates. The tax on home heating fuel was almost a done deal going into the 2024 election, and Vermont Republicans had major wins that prevented that from happening, and everybody is paying more reasonable rates for home heating fuel than if we had added an almost $4 per gallon home heating fuel tax, which is part of the proposal that Democrats had put together while they were in the supermajority. I think that you'll find pretty much everybody who's not a diehard partisan Democrat recognizes that the last 2 years that we've seen in the Vermont legislature were much, much better for Vermonters than what we saw in the previous 2 years of the Democrat supermajority. And so make sure that you get out and you vote primary day here coming up next week, Tuesday, August 11th. You can vote early, but make sure that you vote at your regular town polling place. You can check your town's website, contact your town clerk for details. So that's all for me for today. We'll see you next week. It will be primary day, so I'll be reminding you to vote. We'll be putting a great show together. In the meantime, check us out at vtgop.org. I'm Paul Dame, chairman of the Vermont Republican Party, and this has been Vermont Viewpoint.

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1: Breaking news this hour from Town Hall. Amit Thomason. We continue hearing two different stories about the Iran situation. President Trump says U.S. talks with the Islamic Republic, talks aimed at settling the war, have resumed, while Tehran is insisting there are no negotiations. Meanwhile, a cargo ship reports being hit by some sort of projectile overnight.
2: What's been happening in the Strait of Hormuz really underscores the continuing threat to shipping there. We don't have too many more details, but it was 20 nautical miles off the coast of Oman on the southern side of the strait, not on the northern Iranian side. And this is indeed where we have had other reports of explosions taking place close to vessels in the past few days. Now, traffic going through the strait has remained very slow. Just six vessels going through yesterday, according to shipping data.
1: The BBC's Jolan Nell. He describes the Spokane wildfire destruction as resembling a war zone. Gent Welch with the Washington National Guard expects to see a lot of heartbroken homeowners.
3: When you finally get in there and you finally look at the devastation and damage, and it's going to be pretty interesting as people go in there and to just grapple with the damage, and grapple with the fact that their lives are forever changed. Some of these folks may not recover. Some of those folks may not rebuild in there.
1: 37-year-old man has been arrested, accused of intentionally starting one of the three Spokane wildfires. The Senate Judiciary Committee is poised to approve the Attorney General nomination of Todd Blanch, a vote expected today. President Trump says he's really disappointed with Washington, D.C.'s U.S. Attorney Jeanine Pirro for dropping the reflecting pool vandalism case. Stocks sharply higher on Wall Street. The Dow is up 545 points, gain of 1%. More on these stories, townhall.com.
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1: Without being propped up by allies abroad, communism is failing Cuba in some most basic ways.
6: The Trump administration effectively cut Cuba off from oil in January. The collapse of the energy grid has much of the island with no electricity on a regular basis. Elaine Delis is sleeping on the seawall, the Malecon. She says when we start to hope that the system will hold, then it goes down again. I don't know. There is no solution. During this latest blackout, the temperature hit 93 Fahrenheit in Havana, but it feels like 106. Alexi Rios says everything is going backwards. Tomorrow it is going to happen again. Rolling blackouts in Cuba now last more than 20 hours a day. I'm Ed Donahue.
1: Europe is grappling with a record-breaking hot, dry summer, and wildfires continue to rage. Water-dropping planes involved in the fight against a big wildfire in Greece. News and analysis, townhall.com. President Trump goes to war. It's a legal battle. The foe, big banking.
7: Capital One closed President Trump's accounts in mid-2021 after flagging financial activity that resembled money laundering. The bank disclosed this in a court filing over the weekend. Trump has sued Capital One, alleging the closures were politically motivated following the January 6th Capitol attacks. Capital One seeks to dismiss the lawsuit, stating the closures followed months of analysis by its anti-money laundering team. Trump has also sued JPMorgan Chase, claiming similar political motivations. Both banks deny these claims, citing unusual practices as the reason for severing ties with President Trump. I'm Ken Sweet.
1: Investors in Elon Musk's space company are getting a chance to question him today in his first quarterly earnings call since an initial public offering. Stock in SpaceX down by half from its peak in June. More on these stories, townhall.com.
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12: Thank you, Lee Cattell, and welcome to WDEV Hot Off the Press. Allison Dispathy, your host here today. Thanks for being with us. As usual, I think people who know me or have been sort of tuning in to the shows that I do here, I'm definitely into getting information to the people and trying to break through some of the propaganda and the misinformation that swirls around, especially during election season right now, when everybody's trying to get their voice in and trying to get attention and trying to get your votes. And we just need to really make sure that people have the information to really be informed to make good decisions. And this is definitely one of the driving forces of why I've stepped in to basically the political arena, is we know that propaganda has been with us for a long time. I mean, my goodness, across the board, World War II obviously stands out for many people. And we know the danger of propaganda. And so I think that this is what we want to try to continue to do over this election season, is just bring information so people can know what they're working with. So if you want to join the conversation, if you have any questions that we can potentially help clarify or help point you in the right direction, please give us a holler anytime, 802-244-1777. And no better than Clara Morrison, who's here with me in the studio to help us break through some of the misinformation that's swirling around about healthcare, education, Proposition 3, which is a constitutional amendment that all of the voters of Vermont will have on the ballot. And we want to make sure people have the information to make good decisions that align with their belief system. So Clara Morrison is Executive Director of Right for Vermont Foundation. She's been on the show before. She is absolutely an amazing policy analyst. She does the deep dives and really gets into the details. And so the first half of the show today, we are going to talk about healthcare and education. And then the second half, we wanted to get into Proposition 3 to make sure that people are aware of what that potential constitutional amendment to the Vermont Constitution will look like. So, Clara, thank you so much for being here today. How you doing?
13: I'm doing well. Thanks so much for having me back.
12: Definitely. Good. And thank you for taking the time to dive into policy. I mean, a lot of where we have landed today in Vermont with some of the concerns, especially around costs, for property taxes and how education plays into that, and for health care, which is more and more inaccessible for Vermonters. A lot of it comes back to historically policy that has been created in the past decades that has really dug us into a hole. So we definitely need to step back and look at the history, and as we all know, learn from the history, see where we went wrong, and see what steps we can take to sort of rectify the situation. So first, I just want to thank you, Clara. If you it looked like at Right for Vermont Foundation, you've been putting a lot of time and energy into, I think, what you're calling like the education accountability dashboard.
14: Transparency dashboard, accountability.
12: Yes.
14: Yep.
12: Yeah. Can you just tell us about that, your intention, your goal, where to find it?
14: Yeah, absolutely. So for people who are curious at looking at it, you can find it at schools.rightforvermontfoundation.org. And basically what it is a dashboard that we've put together to help taxpayers, parents, anybody in the state who's curious about where their tax money has really been going. We know that the education budget is bigger than it's ever been. It's going to be more than $2.5 billion this year. And they're spending more than $30,000 per child to educate children in the public school system. And that number is very unclear about how those dollars are actually spent. And the data is really spread all across different reports, different state websites, and it's really hard to track down, you know, where your money's actually going. So what we wanted to do was compile everything into one website that's easy to understand. It's very user-friendly. You can click on your own school. You can compare it to other schools nearby or anywhere in the state. And we really just pull the academic performance data so you can see how many children at each school are proficient in a certain or in the aggregate subjects. It breaks it down into all the different tests that they give. You can see how much they're spending on each student, per pupil spending for each school, spending at large for the school. You can see how much they're spending on payroll for the teachers. And a very interesting data point is how many teachers per pupil they have and how many staff per pupil they have, which it's kind of crazy when you look at it to see how many non-teachers are employed at each school, and really the amount of money that is going into funding those salaries. So
12: yes, and we know we've had definitely this really bloated bureaucracy that eats up a lot of the money instead of getting it back to the taxpayers and also obviously to the students, you know, who we want to benefit and thrive in these schools. And it's been a struggle. And a lot of the information, obviously, as Clara mentioned, is found on the Agency of Education website, but it's compiled in a way that's just not accessible or user-friendly. So Clara's taken all that information and put it together because I think more and more, obviously, I just got my property tax bill. And there it is up again. Not as much as it, I guess, would have been if the Republicans weren't able to, you know, sustain the governor's veto. Mm-hmm. But still, it obviously went up. And my husband called me and it was like, okay, I don't know how we're going to make this happen, but we're going to try. And so I think a lot of people are going through this with starting to get tax bills. And we know that education is heavily influencing this. So we've absolutely have got to step back and look at it and try to look at the bureaucracy part, the total overall spending, everything you're saying. Mm-hmm. And I guess one of the struggles I have, Clara, and I don't know if you have any thoughts on this, is right now we really do have this education monopoly in Vermont. And there's tons of money flowing to the schools. There's not great outcomes happening. Taxpayers are struggling. We all know this story. So then the question, and I always come down to, you know, we can keep talking about it. We're all experiencing it. But what can we actually do? So one, your thoughts on the monopoly aspect. And then two, what are some of the actions we can really do to try to make happen legislatively to turn this around? Because we've been trapped for a while in this situation.
14: Totally. I mean, there is, of course, a monopoly on schools in the state. A few towns still have their town tuitioning programs, and that has been really helpful for those families who are looking for other options, and they can choose any school that they feel comfortable getting their kids to that they feel is the best fit for their child. But the majority of the state does not have that option. They are locked into these schools where one of the most interesting things we found pulling this data together was that there was zero correlation between the amount of money a school was spending per student and their proficiency outcomes.
12: Oh, that's important.
14: Very, very clear when you look at the chart. I encourage everybody to go check out the website schools.rightforvermontfoundation.org and take a look at it, because it is mind-blowing how little impact the funding seems to have. So if the funding is not the answer, then clearly there's something else going on. And I think that there's two things that we can do to fix it. First of all, we can't let school districts ask for an unlimited amount of money every year and just have the state fulfill that request.
15: Right, right.
14: Obviously, there's a vote on the school budget, but the taxpayers really don't, they're not connected to that process anymore because of the way that the state pools the education fund. It's not like you are specifically paying for your district, which has created a real imbalance. The states that spend more each year, or the
15: towns,
14: districts that spend each
15: right.
14: more, everybody in the state pays for you. It's not a direct correlation between your tax bill and your school spending levels. So,
15: and I
14: think,
15: just want to also plug in real quick there, is I've been to so many school board meetings over the years, and one of the things that you oftentimes hear, and I hear this in Danville, my town, is, well, we're a receiving town. You know, it doesn't even matter. We're receiving money. You know, we're not paying in as much. We're going to get more back. So it's, again, like you said, this disconnect of there are other Vermonters in other towns struggling with high taxes, and they're the ones who are footing this bill. So I think we need to remember how that pool works. And obviously, this is where you start to get into a foundation formula.
14: Mm-hmm.
15: But go ahead. What else
14: yeah,
15: are you
14: no,
15: thinking?
14: Yeah, no. I mean, yeah. That is, we need to tie the incentives back to being frugal. Because
15: yes.
14: right now, there are no... It's just too disconnected. And in most states in the country, you know, there is a foundation formula. The state will tell you because of how many kids are in your district, this is how much money you will have this year. And they have to make that budget work. And in Vermont, it's the opposite. They kind of make up a magic number and the state makes it happen at the expense of these taxpayers. And it is really, you know, it's gotten out of hand.
15: Yes.
14: So that is definitely one thing that can immediately rein in spending from the public schools. But the other option is just to give families choice, because right now you're locked into a school that you're spending, the state's spending way too much money on, and your proficiency levels are not you know, up to par for the amount of money we're dumping into the system. So the best way to be fair to children is to give them the choice to go elsewhere. If there is an independent school that can educate your child more to your satisfaction levels, and they can often do it cheaper than the public schools can, why are we preventing that? It's a very protectionist system right now, where the government is looking out for the public school system instead of looking out for children and families who deserve better.
15: Yes, and that's definitely one of the things that I've noticed for sure in working with families whose children are struggling, who've reached out to me to try to see what are my options, how can we make something different happen here. And I guess there's a few things that reflect that. One, we have a very high truancy rate.
14: Mm-hmm.
15: And granted, there's lots of reasons. But if a child is being bullied, if they're not thriving, if they're not in the right school fit, then obviously they're not going to want to go to school. So we see that high level of absenteeism that comes into the mix. And then also, I guess just really thinking about the fact that right now schools are absolutely fighting over students and money.
14: Mm-hmm.
15: And so the last thing they want to do is try to support a child who wants to leave their school system, even if that is the best thing for the child. And so that's where I think you know, come down to exactly like you said, this school choice model.
14: Mm-hmm.
15: And obviously in order to do that, well, one of the steps that would need to happen, and I don't know, I think probably listeners are aware of this. And just heads up, here we are. We're at WDEV, Hot Off the Press. Allison Despathy, your host. And I'm here in the studio with Clara Morrison, who is the executive director of Right for Vermont Foundation. And if you have any comments, thoughts, answers, you know, anything you want to plug into this education property tax nightmare that Vermont is currently facing and needs to resolve as soon as possible, please give us a holler at 802-244-1777. But I was basically just going to say one of the things that's in place that's such a block for alternative solutions and approaches to education, different schools to come in that can support children or offer a way to educate that could be successful, is the fact that we still have this moratorium in place.
14: Mm-hmm.
15: So we have a moratorium right now that basically eliminates any other school coming in to try to become an approved independent school to receive the school tuitioning, the town tuitioning program that we have here. And if we really want to create a space, because I think we all know this, is if you have a failed system, so to speak. And granted, there's many schools doing a great job for kids. But there's also many schools that are not for different reasons and kids who are just not thriving there. So if you want to create this space where people can come in, like we try to do, and solve problems and offer alternatives, we need to get rid of the moratorium so these other schools can come in and offer this as a solution. Do you have further thoughts on that?
14: Yeah, well, and I think it's even more important to acknowledge that just because one child wants to leave one school for another doesn't mean that school is bad. Kids learn differently, and so different schools are going to be right for different kids.
15: Yes.
14: And so I think that having those options is in the best interest of all children, and there's really no reason to try and keep options out of the market unless you're protecting the system, right? Mm-hmm. Because, you know, In other states that have passed school choice, there has not been a situation where so many kids left the public school system that it had to close down, right? Like, they usually find a balance, and a lot of people choose to stay, but a lot of people choose options that work better for them. However, if there were a case where so many children left a school that it had to close because they wanted a better option, I would argue that that school probably shouldn't be operating in the first place, right? So keeping options out is only necessary if you're worried that the current school in place is not doing a good enough job. And if it's not doing a good enough job, I think it's a shame to force our kids to remain in that system. So choice and competition inherently drive people to try harder, to earn parents and students
15: to do better.
14: And they're gonna do better.
15: Right, exactly. And that's, I think, just keeping that part in mind is the other part that I think comes in is the audit of schools. So independent schools, if you're approved to receive town tuitioning in Vermont, you do have to go through an audit. And public schools are not required to go through that audit. And that might be something that really needs to be considered. I think Florida had implemented doing that so that we can make sure that things are up to par and children are getting the education, especially for the amount of money that we are spending. So obviously it's a really big conversation, but, you know, in order to support students best, support taxpayers best, we know that the plan would be foundation formula in conjunction with school choice.
14: Right.
15: So that we can have the two people in this equation, taxpayers funding it as students who should be benefiting from these programs, you know, we'll gain that benefit. We'll have the success.
14: Absolutely.
15: Yeah.
14: Yeah.
15: So trying to do that. So any other last thoughts before we pivot to healthcare a bit?
14: No, we can move on. I'll just say it one more time for the website in case anybody wants to look at it, schools.rightforvermontfoundation.org. And it's just a really interesting tool for parents who are curious how their schools are operating. So we encourage you to check it out.
15: Good. Thank you so much for putting that together, too. And then Claire and I definitely do a lot of work together on healthcare policy because there's been a long track record in Vermont of bad policy, especially stemming from this sort of, you know, single payer universal healthcare that Vermont was trying to implement, or, you know, with Howard Dean and Shumlin. Mm-hmm. And we just all of a sudden obviously realized, whoa, this is going to be way too expensive. This is absolutely not possible in Vermont. What are we thinking? But we still have these policies and even the Green Mountain Care Board in place that have been really messing with affordable health care for Vermonters.
14: Mm-hmm.
15: And so what are your thoughts on that? I mean, I have a few specific questions, but in general, where are you coming from here?
14: Yeah, I think that where we've ended up today with the healthcare crisis that we are facing in Vermont, because we really are, it starts way back more than 30 years ago when they tried starting to move closer and closer to single payer. And like you said, it didn't end up working. They had to roll it back. But there has just been a pattern of trying to creep closer and closer to that universal healthcare model where the state is in control of things. And as it turns out, the state, the regulators, they are not as efficient or as effective as the free market has turned out to be.
15: Absolutely. And we're seeing that. We're witnessing that in real time in this state right now.
14: Absolutely.
15: And especially with Blue Cross Blue Shield, it looks like some of the history and the protectionism around Blue Cross Blue Shield and how the state has sort of protected them to be, you know, the insurer, so to speak.
14: Yeah.
15: Obviously, we have Blue Cross Blue Shield and MVP for commercial insurers. But do you want to fill us in on some of the history there? Because it's actually quite disturbing.
14: It is very interesting. Yeah. So we talked a little bit the last time I was on about community rating and guaranteed issue and how those mandates started to really pare down the insurance market because it wasn't lucrative anymore for insurance companies to be here. And the reason why they ended up implementing those guidelines is kind of twisted. So basically, Blue Cross Blue Shield was the nonprofit insurance company back in the 90s, or in the 80s it started. But in the 90s, there was a healthy insurance market. There was a lot of competition, more than, you know, we had double-digit insurance companies compared to the two that we have left now. And Blue Cross Blue Shield was the only nonprofit. So they received a tax exemption from the state. But in return, they were designated to be the insurer of last resort for the state. So they had to follow the community rating and guaranteed issue guidelines, which just means that they had to apply the same premiums to everybody. They couldn't discriminate based on age or pre-existing conditions, even though we know that older people use more health care and younger people generally don't use as much health care. And therefore, in other states, younger people were offered more affordable plans because they didn't use as much money. And charging the younger people for the healthcare that they don't use is how insurance companies are able to then pay out to the people who do use more.
15: And have a pool. And every other state besides, I think, New York mm-hmm. actually does the federally based community rating. So it's Vermont and New York who are not doing this. And our insurance pool keeps getting smaller because people my age, younger, healthier people are just pulling out of it. Like, we can't afford this.
14: Yeah. And what's the worst part of this is that the reason why they decided to implement this to insurance companies across the board was because the community rating was debilitating to Blue Cross Blue Shield. So even though they had this tax exemption with their nonprofit status, they could not make the numbers work. And back in, I want to say, 1982. Yeah, but even before that, in like 84, okay. they applied for a 30% premium increase.
15: Right.
14: Because they couldn't make
15: it
14: work.
15: It wasn't working.
14: It wasn't working.
15: Right, right.
14: And the state basically had to make a decision on what they were going to do. Were they going to let their insurer of last resort that was kind of under their wing dissolve because they were totally in the red? They were going to be insolvent. They actually denied the rate increase because that was absurd at the time. Nobody's going to pay 30% more, right? And so they kind of had a decision to make. And the Blue Cross Blue Shield lobbyists did a great job, and they ended up coming up with this legislation, Act 52, that ended up passing in 1991, went into effect 1992, and that act basically forced community rating and guaranteed issue onto all of the private insurance companies in the state that did not have that nonprofit exemption.
15: And then they left.
14: And then they left. Because
15: here we are.
14: Yeah, for the same reasons that Blue Cross wasn't able to make the numbers work, they weren't either, and they had no incentive to stay, so they called it quits and went and did business in other states. And
15: we crushed the market. We
14: totally,
15: absolutely crushed it in protection of Blue Cross Blue Shield.
14: And what's ironic is that 10 years later, down the line, 19, or maybe even less than that, I want to say it was like by 1995, Blue Cross Blue Shield ended up having to apply for a 20% rate increase for everybody, like the normal pool. And then they had to apply for an even higher 30% rate increase for their high-risk pool because they had absorbed all these customers from the other insurance companies, but they were still in the same predicament because of the regulatory burdens.
15: And we're talking like 30 years now of no corrections made, despite Blue Cross Blue Shield regularly coming back. We need a rate increase. We need a rate increase. We need a rate increase.
14: Exactly. And it's like, to your point of trying to move towards that single payer, universal healthcare system, before they passed Act 52, the commission that they put together to explore this actually gave a report to the legislature, and they said this act is going to drive aggressive insurers out of the state. Mm-hmm. But they weren't saying that in a problematic way. They were okay with that because to them, the insurers that they were labeling aggressive were just the insurers who were offering competitive policies at competitive prices that people could actually afford. And they were okay to let those go because they were happy to kind of absorb into their friendly nonprofit insurer of last resort that they had a
15: which has backfired for us tremendously. And we know that when we look at our rates and we see that there's nothing in there that is trying to keep Blue Cross Blue Shield in check. And this is also obviously impacting our hospitals. And after our break, we'll come back and we'll talk about just some of the impacts on the hospitals and even just some of the steps that we can now take and that the governor's executive order has attempted to really sort of nail down and move in that right direction. And also a lot of the misinformation that's being sold around this, you know, the veto of S-190. I think it's really important for people to understand because we still have people, even Tim Ash running for auditor, Allie Richards. There's still people who are really putting out some misinformation around S-190 and what that really was and what it would have done. So just to try to cut through some of that. So thank you so much for being here with us. And WDEV Hot Off the Press, we'll be right back after break.
1: KRN News, I'm Rich Thomason in Washington. It is their last chance to avoid complete destruction. That's President Trump's take on talks with Iran. He says those talks are underway again, although Iran denies that. The president says the Gulf allies pleaded with him to give diplomacy yet another chance. A 37-year-old man is accused of intentionally starting one of three destructive wildfires in Spokane, Washington. The suspect charged with arson being held on $1 million bond. President Trump is not pleased with the U.S. attorney for Washington, D.C. The president says Jeanine Pirro choked in moving to drop charges against a man who had been accused of vandalizing the newly renovated reflecting pool in the nation's capital. Stocks sharply higher this morning on Wall Street. The Dow's up 545 points. More details, srnnews.com.
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12: All right. Well, welcome back to WDEV Hot Off the Press. Allison Despathy here is your host, and joining me today in the studio is Clara Morrison, Executive Director of Right for Vermont Foundation. And she's been doing great work digging into some of the history on healthcare and education policy and how we might turn some of these things around that affect all Vermonters who are paying taxes and really trying to keep up with expenses these days. So thanks for being with us. If you have any questions, give a holler at any point, 802-244-1777. Okay, so right before the break, we were talking about basically healthcare policy, some of the history that's gotten us into this hole where we're just paying way too much, and there's more and more people dropping out of the insurance pool, and rates are going up, and it affects education taxes, property taxes, just our sort of spiral here in Vermont. And how do we get it back so we can continue to live here, and we don't have to think about moving, and we're not losing people on a regular basis out of the state? So Clara, I just wanted to dig in a little bit more to just the impact on the fact that the state really essentially stepped up, protected Blue Cross Blue Shield, chased out a bunch of insurers so we just don't have these options, imposed community rating, like only one other state, New York, which obviously affects all of our healthcare costs as well. And just sort of getting back to what has also the effect been on just hospitals and providers, because we know that there's a big impact on how they cover their costs and expenses as well.
14: Yeah, well, as Vermont's private insurance market weakened after all that stuff happened, lawmakers were really trying to figure out how to provide people health care at an affordable rate, right? So they turned to expanding public coverage through Medicaid, basically. So they pushed the Medicaid expansion to the fullest extent possible, like allowed under federal law. And over the next 10 years, after all those insurance companies left the state, Medicaid enrollment grew by 26%. And the total number of people in the state on Medicaid was around 30%. It was 174,000 people now relied on the government to pay their healthcare bills. And the effect on hospitals was really extreme because Medicaid does not reimburse hospitals at the cost that it
15: at the actual
14: at the
15: cost.
14: Actual cost.
15: Right.
14: Yeah.
15: Right.
14: And so for every person that's on Medicaid going to the hospital, they are underpaying, and therefore hospitals have to shift that cost onto the private insurance market. And so, you know,
15: so the rates go up.
14: It's a vicious cycle.
15: Exactly.
14: The rates go up, premiums go up, and then more and more people have to get on Medicaid because they can't afford insurance regularly
15: right.
14: anymore.
15: And this is literally the sort of death spiral that we're in right now. And this is also, I don't know if people recall, if you are on Medicaid of any sort, many times you might call a doctor's office and say, you'd have to ask, do you accept it? Because there was only a certain percentage, if any, that they would take because they had to cover their costs otherwise, and they weren't able to do that. And this sort of brings us to also the problem with S-190, which also was, obviously, the governor vetoed that. They were calling it reference-based pricing. It was not reference-based pricing. It was really price caps, and it was cost shifting mm-hmm. to other insurers who were not covered in that group that S-190 would have worked to lower the rates on. So can you speak to that? Because I still keep hearing so much misinformation around this. The governor vetoed S-190 and that
14: right.
15: was so bad and that would have decreased our healthcare costs. And no, maybe for a small percentage, but not without a hit to our hospitals and not without a hit to other insurers.
14: Right. Well, so S-190 only covered the associated health plans and the VHI plans, which is like teachers' benefits and stuff like that. So they would have capped prices for that population. But again, it would have been just like the Medicaid thing. Okay, all of a sudden those insurers are paying the hospitals less than what they actually need to operate at, you know, making a profit.
15: Right, which being viable.
14: Two-thirds of the hospitals in the state were not operating at a profit last year. So this is not greedy hospitals like taking advantage of people. This is them having to compensate for that 30% of people who are on Medicaid and not paying them what it actually costs to give care. So that would totally have just contributed to the problem. And if we really want to see healthcare costs across the board come down, the Medicaid coverage needs to reimburse the hospitals at a fair rate. Of course, that wouldn't be affordable for the state because that number would jump. So what we really have to do is let the competition, let more insurance companies back into the marketplace, undoing that community care and that guaranteed issue rules so that insurance companies can come in and offer fair premium rates to people. They reimburse the hospitals at a fair cost, and we can get more people off of Medicaid because they can start to afford that regular care again. And same thing in the for companies who self-insure, if they can, you know, roll back the regulations, the stop-loss insurance regulations, which is basically what small companies have to insure themselves if they're going to self-insure for their employees. Those regulations are very strict in Vermont compared to other countries, and it makes it much more expensive for them. So we really need to just roll back all of this regulatory oversight and allow you know, it's a function as an open market. And
15: people
14: that is
15: to have
14: what,
15: the options.
14: Yes.
15: Right.
14: And the options is what is going to allow hospitals to lower their prices because they'll be being paid fairly across the board. And so they won't need to charge as much for those private market insurance premiums.
15: Right. And that brings me to just two other points I want to bring up because of what I'm hearing sort of, you know, in the media with some of the misinformation around this. And just as a reminder, you're here at WDEV Hot Off the Press with Allison Despathy and my guest Clara Morrison, Executive Director from Right for Vermont Foundation. And one of the big sort of fear-mongering things that I'm hearing, and I have heard this definitely from many candidates at this time who are trying to fault the governor for his S-190 veto, where fortunately he came out with an executive order that actually starts to take some real steps to fixing our healthcare crisis in a real way that wouldn't have negative effects on hospitals and other people paying insurance rates. But so one of the big things that you hear is this community rating and all of our elders or older people are going to be paying a lot more than they currently are. And I mean, I of course have my thoughts on this, but I'm curious where you're landing on how do you sort of break through the fact that that's just not, where do you land on that?
14: Yeah, so a lot of the comments that we've heard from candidates, as you mentioned, are that rolling back community rating is only going to make things more expensive for old people, and it's going to give a discount to certain young people and give them an unfair advantage and screw everybody else to pay the cost. But that's not what we see in the rest of the country. As you mentioned, Vermont and New York are the only two states that completely prohibit discrimination against by age or pre-existing condition.
15: Even though there are big differences there.
14: Yeah.
15: Right.
14: I mean, it's not really fair to the 25-year-old who has to pay the same amount as a 60-year-old who often is towards the end of their career actually has a little bit more money in the bank versus a kid just out of college who's trying to get health insurance and doesn't even use much health insurance, but they're forced to pay that same rate of that older, possibly sicker person.
15: And federally, community rating is allowed.
14: It is.
15: Yes.
14: Up until a point, yeah. So they can have, they allow for a 3-to-1 ratio in discrepancy between age and they... Most states follow that federal guideline. Now, the governor's executive order rolls back community rating a little bit. He allows for a 20% variance, but that's still not all the way to the federal level. So it's kind of a fear-mongering tactic for people to say that this is going to totally jeopardize the cost of healthcare, when in fact we know that what the governor is trying to do is roll back restrictions so that it's a little bit more affordable for insurance companies to want to be here. Because the more insurance companies we have, the more leverage they're going to have to negotiate prices at the hospitals. And if they can start offering fairer premiums to people, we can get some people off the Medicaid rolls. We can start reimbursing hospitals more accurately. And like
15: and have some board, affordable health care options will start for to come people. Down. Exactly. Yeah. And the last point on that before we move into Prop 3 that I just wanted to point out is it's just the Green Mountain Care Board and just the interference that they really seem to be playing at this time between all of these transactions and hospitals, you know, attempt to just be viable and cover their costs and continue to offer their services in the communities that they operate in. And not saying there won't be some level of regulation. I mean, Department of Financial Regulation can very easily do that job without the interference that we've seen from the Green Mountain Care Board. And there does seem to be more awareness around the Green Mountain Care Board and the issues they are creating for healthcare options for our hospitals, for different services and providers to come in to help, you know, cover what we might be losing in some of our rural communities. Do you have any just last thoughts on the Green Mountain Care Board?
14: Yeah, I think it's just important to recognize that every level of, you know, bureaucratic involvement or regulation adds a level of cost. The hospitals have to comply. The insurance companies have to comply. They're no longer making decisions in the best interest of their business model. They're making decisions to conform to some number that a bureaucrat made up.
15: And like politics.
14: Yeah.
15: A lot of times politics.
14: Exactly.
15: Right, which we should just remove from that equation.
14: Yeah. And right. I think that since the Green Mountain Care Board has been around, we've only seen cost rise. And so I don't think that they're effective in what their goal was as they set out to do. And I think that a big reason is because of all this stuff that happened so long ago has really distorted the market. And we're starting from a very weird place. Adding more regulations on top of everything else is not the way out of the situation.
15: Right. And ideally, I think what we're looking for, and correct me if I'm wrong here, Claire, I think we're often aligned on some of the research we've done here, is just honest conversations. Like, we've got to dig all this up. We've got to throw it out all on the table. And obviously, that's what the governor's executive order attempts to do. It's a first step. We'll see the composition of the legislature, you know, once the votes take place. And then we'll see, you know, is that executive order going to get support? Are we going to be able to continue to move this forward because of the effect that it has for all of us from a financial standpoint here in Vermont and access to care, which we really all need. And I know I, for one, have mentioned multiple times because of the effect that it has for all of us from a financial standpoint here in Vermont and access to care, which we really all need. And I know I, for one, have mentioned multiple times I don't have insurance and I would like to be able to afford some.
14: Yes.

0: ballot this year for voters. And this is being sort of called Prop 4. Or, I'm sorry, this is Prop 3. There's mm-hmm. also Prop 4. That's a different one we can talk about another time. But Prop 3 in particular is the one that we wanted to hit on. And I just want to read the beginning of it. This is what people will see on the ballot in November or whenever you choose to vote. And again, keeping in mind, this is amending, it's changing our Vermont Constitution. This is a really, really big deal that is a very involved process that takes multiple years to move through the legislature. And language really, really matters. So what we have here in Prop 3, okay. So the language, just pulling it up here, bear with me. Okay, so we have that employees have a right to organize or join a labor organization for the purpose of collectively bargaining with their employer through an exclusive representative of their choosing for the purpose of negotiating wages, hours, and working conditions, and to protect their economic welfare and safety in the workplace. It does go on what we'll get to, and we'll get to that. But this first piece I just wanted to read out to listeners because recognizing we already have this right guaranteed to us. We can already organize, collectively bargain, come together and assemble. I mean, that is guaranteed to us in our First Amendment rights. So this language is absolutely redundant. We do not need this. And the second piece is where the concerns really come in. And this is where Clara and I really wanted to make sure that Vermonters understood what you're actually voting for with Proposition 3. So what are your thoughts just right off just on that opening piece on the Prop 3 in general? Clara, what do you want to share?
1: Well, you nailed it. The first sentence is redundant because we have that right. It's guaranteed under the First Amendment. That is not something that anybody is trying to take away, and it's not something that can be taken away because it's protected in the First Amendment. What the amendment goes on to say that's going to be on the ballot is that no law shall be adopted that interferes with, negates, or diminishes the right of employees to collectively bargain with respect to blah, blah, blah. And then it also says that you cannot prohibit the application or execution of an agreement between an employer and a labor organization representing the employer's employees that requires membership in the labor organization as a condition of employment.
0: So what are your thoughts on that?
1: And this is where it gets scary, because what that basically means, and it's actually right now, Vermont is not a right-to-work state, so we do not have any law protecting employees from their unions. So right now, if you are in a private union, you can be forced as a condition of your employment to join that union, and you do not have the option to opt out if you don't agree with however they're conducting business.
0: And this was just in the private sector, because there was the Supreme Court ruling in 2018, and I think that was Janus.
1: Yep.
0: That ruling. Do you want to tell us about that?
1: Yeah, and that court case, which we can get into, is really the reason that we're seeing this amendment.
0: Yes.
1: Private unions are scared of what happened after this court case occurred, and they are trying to protect themselves from ever giving Vermont the opportunity to become a right-to-work state. So,
0: and I think this is really important, and I just want to plug in and just point out the fact that even though this Proposition 3 may be sold as this is protective to employees, this actually is really protective to unions.
1: Absolutely.
0: At the expense and potential risk of employees. So it's really sort of this distorted constitutional amendment, again, because the first part is we already have that in place. We have that right to organize. So if you just want to, yeah, keep expanding.
1: Yeah. So basically Forever, public sector unions in non-right-to-work states could charge agency fees to employees who declined union membership because they were covered by the union contracts and they were still getting the same benefits. But the court ruled that forcing a public employee to subsidize a union's negotiations with the government amounted to compelled political speech, which is a violation of the First Amendment, because when a union negotiates with the government over pay and staffing or how they contribute to campaigns or advocate for certain policies, they are shaping how taxpayer money gets spent. And so the court ruled that charging workers for those negotiations was forcing them to fund political speech that they may not agree with.
0: Right.
1: And so once that ruling came down, we saw a huge exodus of people.

0: people from the union. So,
1: and dues along with them.
0: Exactly.
1: Right.
0: Yep. Five years out, 22% of public employees had opted out of their union dues, which meant that they were losing that many millions of dollars.
1: They lost a lot of money during this. So this Proposition 3 is really a response to what happened in the public sector with the private sector's attempt to protect their union. And then, of course, we have to look at what risk to Vermont employees. And I do work for, I've taught at Vermont State Colleges, nutrition, biology, wellness for life for 25 plus years now. And I did not join the union when they unionized. And I think you brought up another point that I want to put out is that unions sort of, you know, historically have advocated for, you know, good working conditions and hours and proper wages. But more and more, they are getting into social agendas and politics and endorsements. And this is where you have this line of there's some people who say, one, you shouldn't be doing that. And two, I don't necessarily agree with you mm-hmm. and what you're supporting. So this is some of the issue that we have here.
0: Yeah, so that's totally the compelled speech argument.
1: Right,
0: and
1: right.
0: We absolutely believe in you know, the freedom to make that decision at a personal level. That should not be something that the government can compel you to do or that a private union can compel you to do when that's your you know, if your employer is okay with you working there and you're a good employee, there's no reason why the union should have this separate level of oversight over you.
1: Right.
0: And it also creates problems, you know, when it says in there that it prohibits anything that interferes with or diminishes the right of employees to collectively bargain. That creates problems for the actual negotiations of how unions are what they're asking for. So whether that's, you know, pensions, benefits, all that kind of stuff, this would affect the public sector unions as well. And it basically prevents the legislature from ever putting their foot down or saying, like, in the best interest of the taxpayers, this is a direction that we have to go. It totally takes that power away from the legislature.
1: And that is incredibly dangerous. I think it's so important for people to understand is if the legislature ever needed to consider intervening because a union really overstepped their boundaries or was doing something that was even potentially harmful to taxpayers or the employees, that could be seen if the legislature attempted to intervene as going against this constitutional amendment, if that gets plugged in. I mean, think about the impact of that. And again, this is where we have to put it in historical context and understand that this Proposition 3 is in service to private sector unions at the potential risk and expense of not only employees, but also of taxpayers. That is a really, really important point as to why. And again, we're talking our Constitution. We're talking about language matters. We're talking about the weight and the strength of this and what it will mean in any sort of court cases or rulings. Mm-hmm. So we really have to be careful. I, for one, know that I am absolutely voting no on Proposition 3 with mm-hmm. the research that I've done here. And I'm so grateful for the work that you've done. I know there's been many arguments as to where Proposition 3 is potentially an issue, especially for the compelled speech. Some people are really going down that road. But I think if you remove the ability of the people in through the legislative process to intervene if needed, you've created a really tough place for employees potentially.
0: Yeah, it's a level of immunity that we really don't see anywhere else. Illinois passed a similar amendment last year and
1: they're the only state, correct?
0: They're the only state right. that's done this, and they're facing legal challenges because, you know, it's a insane rule. Like
1: right.
0: it just gives so much power to these unions, and they're facing challenges as well because they've got huge unfunded liabilities for their pension system, and there is just nothing the legislature can do about it at this point. So it'll be interesting to see how that plays out, and I would caution Vermonters to as they're voting to decide whether they want to be on that side of the experiment or if they want to, you know, reserve the right for the legislature to intervene as
1: yes.
0: needed.
1: Yeah, step back and wait and see. And I was talking to Bill Sayer the other day. We were just sort of going through some of the issues and the concerns. Obviously, he was on WDEV in the past for quite some time. And we were just talking about not only the redundancy of this and the fact that the whole first part, which maybe that's all someone's going to read and just say, oh, yeah, sure, of course we should be able to do
0: right.
1: this without understanding you're already guaranteed that right. No problem. You know, so just going back to, you know, why are we doing this? who is it serving, and how do we make sure that Vermonters have enough information to make an informed decision of, is this really a step we want to take in changing our Constitution? The other thing I meant to look at, and I did not have a chance, Clara, I don't know if you saw this or not, I think that this was passed initially during the time of the supermajority, because it's typically two bienniums that a constitutional amendment has to go through.
0: Yep.
1: Do you know for certain?
0: It did pass twice. Yep.
1: Yes.
0: Yep.
1: Yeah. And I think that during one of those, the first session, I think it was a supermajority. So again, it's, you know, trying to understand and even really trying to dig into the testimony concerns that came through on this and really just the relevance of the Supreme Court decision in 2018 that really was a big hit for our public unions, and now how the private sector is trying to scramble to protect themselves through this. And is this what should be prompting a constitutional amendment? Is that sound for our Constitution? I would say no. Do you have any last thoughts on it?
0: I would argue that that is a really big decision, and it's going to change the course of the state's future economically and opportunity-wise for employees. And I would agree with you that it is probably shouldn't be at the, you know, union's decision to try and protect themselves.
1: Right.
0: That we make that change.
1: Right. At an employee's expense. Yeah. Definitely. Yeah. And I think that you said the question sort of perfectly when you phrased, like, what side of the experiment do we want to be on? And if it's only Illinois and it's already having legal, you know, there's already being legally contested, really, where do we want to go as a state with this? So thank you so much, Clara, for being with us and going through this. I just had a few other wrap-up points that I wanted to talk about. We had been talking a bit here on WDEV Hot Off the Press about the Regional Planning Commission process and some of the regional planning commissions like Two Rivers, who are really sort of overstepping and overreaching with some policy that they're putting in their draft regional plans right now. And I would just encourage everyone just to, if you have a moment in all your spare time, just to look and see what is your town doing? What is your regional plan doing? Because more and more is surfacing with some of the potential overreach that we see here. So just a heads up. And my last piece, thank you so much for being with us here today on WDEV Hot Off the Press. Many thanks to Clara Morrison, Executive Director, Right for Vermont Foundation. You can check her out at rightforvermontfoundation.org. She's doing great work just to help bring forward some of this history and how we can get Vermont on a good track together as we work on this. And tomorrow I will be back, and please join me. I think it will be another great show. I have Gary Darling, who is 9th or 10th generation Vermonter from the Northeast Kingdom. Amazing Vermont historian. I have learned so much from this man. Amazing musician. Incredible, incredible. So thanks for being with us and have a great day. Take good care.
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3: Breaking news this hour from Town Hall. I'm Rich Thomason. Debating the nomination of Todd Blanche for Attorney General of Senate Judiciary Committee, panel chair Chuck Grassley says he is pleased that GOP colleagues Tom Tillis and John Cornyn have worked out the anti-weaponization fund issue, clearing the way for a vote.
4: I'm grateful that they, as well as Mr. Blanche and the White House, worked in good faith to solve them, formally rescinding the fund and clarifying the scope of release of claims has put this issue to bed once and for all.
3: And the committee is expected to pass the nomination along to the full Senate. It's their last chance to avoid utter destruction, so says President Trump, who says that talks are underway once again with Iran. He says the Gulf allies pleaded with him not to attack Iran, but rather to give diplomacy one more chance. A 37-year-old man is accused of intentionally starting one of the three destructive wildfires in Spokane, Washington, charged with arson. The suspect being held on $1 million bond. President Trump not at all pleased with the U.S. attorney for Washington, D.C.
5: I was disappointed with Jeanine Pirro, really disappointed with Jeanine Pirro. She folded like an umbrella. And people get away with things, and it's a disgrace.
3: The president says Pirro choked in moving to drop charges against a man who had been accused of vandalizing the reflecting pool. Although job openings are down slightly, falling to 7.4 million, the government reports that employment remains resilient in the face of multiple challenges, perhaps the biggest of which is the ongoing uncertainty over the Iran situation. Wall Street resilient this morning, stocks sharply higher. The Dow is up 805 points, while the NASDAQ is ahead 426 points. More on these stories, townhall.com.
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3: A punishing heat wave is blamed for the deaths of several female lions at a Tokyo zoo. Autopsies pointing to dehydration and multiple organ failure.
8: Zookeepers say three more lions are unwell, although some are beginning to recover. The staff have installed air conditioners and industrial fans to help keep the animals cool. Experts say the combination of Japan's intense heat and high humidity make it difficult for the lions to regulate their body temperature. The sudden heat wave may have left them little time to adapt after the rainy season this year. So far, more than 43,000 people in Japan have been hospitalized due to heat stroke this summer.
3: The BBC's Haruni Mori. Authorities in Guatemala have ordered evacuations around the Fuego volcano, which is erupting. The Guatemalan Disaster Agency confirms the eruption, which it says started yesterday morning and then intensified throughout the day. News and analysis at townhall.com. Several states upset over renewed tariffs are taking the Trump administration to court.
9: 25 states are joining a lawsuit suing the Trump administration over the latest round of double-digit tariffs. They say the basis that countries had not done enough to crack down on imports produced by illegal forced labor is a pretext. New York Attorney General Letitia James says after losing at the Supreme Court, the administration is once again trying to illegally raise taxes on families and businesses with a new round of tariffs. Pennsylvania Governor Josh Shapiro says the president's tariffs have injected unnecessary chaos and confusion into residents' lives and raised prices across the board. I'm Jennifer King.
3: Customs and Border Protection ordering construction crews working on the border wall to stop drilling wells in drought-stricken New Mexico, ordering a halt after ranchers complained that pumping the groundwater that's needed to mix cement could deprive their livestock of life-sustaining water. More on these stories, townhall.com.
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12: Outside the Waterbury studios, sunshine and 79 degrees. Temperature should get up into the 80s this afternoon with sunny skies in store. Red Sox had an off night last night on the field, but the front office was busy ahead of the trading deadline. We'll cover some of that action in sports. Good afternoon. It's 12:05 on this Tuesday, August 4th. 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Today is the opening day of the Addison County Fair and Field Days, and let's get a live report from the field with Radio Vermont's Joel Nashman. Good afternoon, Joel.
13: Well, good afternoon, and it is afternoon, and what that means is that the Midway is open, and the kids are going to have a lot of fun. The rides are bigger and better than ever, and they're all set to go, marking off this full week, right through Saturday of the Addison County Fair and Field Days. We're right off Route 17, actually, and you can set your you could set your GPS to 1790 Field Days Road, and that'll take you right into the parking lot. Midway open, and of course, each and every day there are special activities, but on a daily basis, if you're not making it an open day, they have the maple products demonstration taking place every day. The 4-H youth program also open every day. The home and garden building with continuous craft demonstrations taking place as well. And the Twist of Wool Guild demos. This is some weaving demonstrations that are taking place. There is sheep shearing and the like. They also, I did stop in the one of the tents and did get to see these guys. This is in the show tent. Pete and Chris, these two crazy guys, are making the most amazing balloon animals for the kids. And that's absolutely free, and they're doing that right now. I got a big kick at listening to all the antique tractor and antique equipment being revved up. When I listen to, not only do you get to see these wonderful old machines, but they're old gas-powered engines that have been used as far back as over 100 years ago. And by golly, are they something to see. And they've got some real experts that are taking care of these and making sure that they are still functioning to this very day. So the antique equipment demonstration is taking place, and they have their own little area there. Coming up in a couple of hours, it'll be Tom Joyce, the Magic Man. And this is one guy that you can watch him very, very closely, and still you'll be saying, they do all of that. And it is quite amazing. Tom Joyce. The dirt race cars are going to be later on in the afternoon. Tonight, one of the good local bands, Magnetic Horse, they'll be in the show tent at 7 o'clock tonight, and they're going to boogie. And then tonight, one of the two demolition derbies, and they're getting ready to put that together, and that'll be taking place at the tractor pad, where on other days they'll have tractor pulling events and the like. So this is so much fun. I got to see one new event, one that I was able to do, mini golf, and it's free, a free little mini golf set up right there, and a very clever arrangement. So, and the milking parlor demonstration's taking place. And I just got myself a free little cup of Monument Farms dairy chocolate milk. Mm. Need I say more? Mm. That and so much more taking place, Lee.
14: All right. Thank you very much. We'll have reports throughout the afternoon with Joel Nashman from the opening day of the Addison County Fair and Field Days. Taking a look at other news today, Vermont State Police have released the name of the man who was shot and injured Sunday afternoon in Newberry, and they want the public's help to find a vehicle of interest in the case. 43-year-old Jonathan Garneau of Berry City was shot in the leg on Jefferson Hill Road. Garneau was airlifted to Dartmouth-Hitchcock, where police say he is in stable condition. Investigators say a woman was also injured during the incident. 43-year-old Amanda Belleville of Cabot was physically assaulted and was treated at the hospital in Woodsville, New Hampshire. Police are looking for a bright yellow pickup truck in connection with the case with a ladder rack and rust or rot damage along the lower driver's side. Anyone who can identify the owner, driver, or passengers in the truck is asked to call the state police in St. Johnsbury or leave an anonymous tip at the Vermont State Police website. The Vermont Department of Motor Vehicles is changing the name of its Enforcement and Safety Division to officially become the Vermont Highway Patrol. The DMV says the name change better reflects the role of DMV enforcement officers who are specially trained in commercial motor vehicle safety, traffic enforcement, and crash prevention. The VHP, as they're now known, conducts regular traffic enforcement throughout Vermont, addressing impaired, aggressive, or distracted driving, excessive speed, seatbelt violations, and other dangerous behaviors. The name change does not alter the size, scope, or responsibilities of DMV law enforcement. And a political action committee backing Allie Richards in this year's Democratic primary for Vermont governor is spending more than $200,000 to try to boost her support in the weeks before Election Day. The PAC, called Time for a Change, is not affiliated with Richards's campaign, but VT Digger reports the organization spent the money in recent days on digital advertisements and text messages urging people to vote for her. Time for a Change is registered with the Vermont Secretary of State's office as an independent expenditure-only PAC. Under state law, these organizations, often called super PACs, can raise any amount of money in support of a candidate, but cannot coordinate with that candidate or contribute directly to their campaign. Radio Vermont time is 12:12. Taking a look at the traffic situation this afternoon. There is a construction-related delay along Route 100 just south of Morristown, near the intersection with the Morristown Corners Road. There's some work going on in that area that is leading to some minor delays there. But on the interstate right now, from the northern border in Highgate, things roll freely through Franklin County. And through the safety corridor, looks like things in Chittenden County are generally moving well. A couple of construction-related lane mergers and slowdowns as you approach the Waterbury exit and also as you move past the Middlesex exit, exit 9. But safely down through White River Junction, things proceed without any major problems. And US 7 and 22A, no problems through Addison County up into Shelburne. And all the other roads appear to be without incident at this time. You can call 244-1777 if you have relevant travel information to pass along. We continue at 12:13 with international news.

0: Lots of developments on the world scene today. And we begin in Gaza, where Palestinians gathered for a mass funeral of more than 100 bodies finally recovered from a deadly airstrike in Gaza 3 years ago. More than 300 people were killed November 22, 2023, weeks into the war with Hamas, when warplanes flattened a residential block in the Sabra neighborhood in Gaza City. About 40 bodies were recovered soon afterward in a scramble of rough tools and bare hands, but most were buried deep beneath the rubble. Reports of the high number of victims in one of the war's deadliest attacks took days to reach the public in the chaos just before its first ceasefire. Over the weekend, first responders dug through the destroyed buildings and removed remains of the 112 victims, including 40 children, according to the Civil Defense, a rescue agency operating under the Hamas-run Interior Ministry. It said 157 bodies still have not been found. Spanish Prime Minister Pedro Sanchez is getting heated criticism for his migration policies from leaders across the European Union. EU leaders met today following last week's rush of migrants to the Spanish territory of Ceuta in North Africa. The sudden arrival of more than 70,000 migrants on Thursday and Friday sparked a humanitarian crisis in Ceuta and reignited the immigration debate in the EU bloc. More than 80 migrants died, including some who drowned or were trampled in a stampede to cross a breakwater barrier, according to Spanish and Moroccan authorities. Sanchez's government has dismissed the EU complaints as politically motivated, saying most of the migrants were pushed back from Ceuta within hours. While ministers seemed to rally back around Sanchez after meeting today, Europe displayed a large level of disunity in the aftermath of Ceuta as it faces security threats from Moscow, instability with Washington, and economic tension with Beijing. Millions of Shiite Muslims observe the annual Arba'een pilgrimage in the Iraqi holy city of Karbala under the shadow of ongoing regional tensions and fears of another round of escalation in the U.S.-Iran war. Arba'een is held 40 days after Ashura, which commemorates the killing of Imam Hussein, the grandson of the Prophet Muhammad and members of his family, at the Battle of Karbala in 680 A.D. Karbala governor Nasif Jassim al-Khattabi said more than 22 million people entered the city during the pilgrimage, including about 5 million non-Iraqi visitors, as well as Iraqis from different regions of the country. The event is considered one of the world's largest annual religious gatherings. And Russia and Ukraine traded drone attacks in the overnight hours. The officials in the Moscow region say 5 people were killed by a Ukrainian attack, and authorities in Ukraine said 5 people were killed in a drone strike from Russia. Radio Vermont time is 12:17. 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
1: This is meteorologist Kristen Mahalsik with an exclusive report for the stations of Radio Vermont. A high-pressure system building in from the west will transport dry air into the state, creating calm, tranquil weather for the rest of the day, with clear skies allowing sunshine to finally greet the state again. Daytime highs in the upper 70s for the Upper Valley and Northeast Kingdom, the mid-80s in the Champlain Valley, with it being around 80 in the Greens, will make it feel like a typical August day. These temperatures, along with dew points in the upper 50s to the lower 60s, will make it feel quite nice outside today. If planning to venture out today, don't forget sunscreen, as the UV will be around 7 or 8 statewide by midday until around 5 p.m. This period of fair skies will continue into this evening with the remaining clear area-wide. As the high pressure continues to move in, winds will remain light into tonight with nightly lows in the upper 50s in the Greens, Northeast Kingdom, and Upper Valley to the lower 60s in the Champlain Valley, although along Lake Champlain, it'll feel like the mid-60s. For Radio Vermont, this is meteorologist Kristen Mahalsik reporting from the Mount Washington Observatory.
0: And it's 80 degrees right now outside the Radio Vermont studios. The Midday News Service continues with national news on WDEV. A man who went to prison for killing his father in 2010 is the man who is charged with intentionally setting one of the largest wildfires that have destroyed hundreds of buildings in and around Spokane, Washington, that state's second largest city, and forced tens of thousands of people from their homes. Aaron Farinacci of Spokane was arrested Monday and booked on suspicion of first-degree arson in connection with the Old Trails Fire, the biggest of the three blazes in and around the city in eastern Washington. The Spokane County Sheriff's Office said his bond was set at $1 million and he's due in court later today. The fires had not been contained at all as of this morning. They've destroyed at least 700 buildings and forced about 67,000 people to evacuate. Authorities haven't said what might have caused the other two blazes. A tip from a community member who saw a nervous-looking man bent by the side of the road near some grass led authorities to Farinacci, though they released him after initial questioning. When major crimes detectives started investigating, they again identified Farinacci and determined that the fire had started where the witness had reportedly seen him. Farinacci had matches and a lighter when he was detained, according to Sheriff John Knowles. Farinacci, when he was 21, shot and killed his father in Mesa, Arizona, during a 2010 argument about washing dishes. Police say Farinacci also shot himself, but survived. He was charged with murder, but pleaded guilty to manslaughter in 2012. And aggravated assault. He was released from prison in 2020. A man from El Salvador died at an immigration jail in New Jersey. Edwin Lopez Cornejo, a 41-year-old, had been held at Delaney Hall in Newark after being arrested June 18th. According to U.S. Immigration and Customs Enforcement, Lopez Cornejo is accused of entering the U.S. illegally, and he died Saturday. His official cause of death will be released following further medical examination, according to ICE. Democrats and civil rights groups in New Jersey questioned whether the death was preventable, saying that they had little confidence that people detained at the 1,000-bed facility were receiving proper care. Five states are voting in their primaries today. Michigan has a big battle for the Democratic nomination for the Senate seat. Abdul El Said, backed by Senator Bernie Sanders of Vermont, is up against four-term Representative Haley Stevens, who's supported by New York Senator and Democratic leader Chuck Schumer. The voters in Michigan are deciding on their party's nominees to succeed term-limited Governor Gretchen Whitmer. Also, Kansas, Missouri, Virginia, and Washington are holding their primaries today. And the U.S. State Department has announced plans to close five foreign consulates, including those in Winnipeg, Canada, Nagoya, Japan, St. George's in Grenada, Medan, Indonesia, and Douala in Cameroon. It's part of President Trump's broader effort to streamline government operations. The proposed closures mark an uncommon reduction of the U.S. diplomatic footprint and are not linked to any specific geopolitical events. Sports is next on the Midday News Service. 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
0: Midday News Service Sports. The Red Sox had a night off on the field last night, but the Sox front office was very busy in the hours leading up to the Major League Baseball trading deadline, and they acquired a catcher that they hope will help with their offensive production for the pennant drive. Boston Red Sox Chief Baseball Officer Craig Breslow went into the trade deadline wanting the front office's energy to match what the players have done on the field. And they acquired All-Star catcher Adley Rutschman from the Baltimore Orioles for a package that includes three of the Red Sox top prospects. Breslow said, "We were aggressive in bringing players in, and we were positioning ourselves to reach our objective, which is to try and win a World Series." Baltimore also sent catcher Jake Rogers to the Red Sox, and in return, the Orioles get Red Sox catcher Carlos Narvaez and a player to be named later, and three of their top prospects, pitchers Anthony Ianson and Kyson Witherspoon, and outfielder Endy Azokar, who were ranked among Boston's top five prospects by MLB Pipeline, and Ianson was ranked as one of the top 50 prospects in all of baseball. In another move, the Red Sox traded former big prospect Marcelo Meyer to San Francisco for left-handed reliever Eric Miller, and the Red Sox traded right-hander Tyler Uberstein to Atlanta for outfielder Eli White. Miller, who is a big lefty who will work out of the bullpen, and the outfielder Eli White coming the Red Sox way as well. So the Red Sox get an offensive upgrade at catcher and also add a lefty arm to the bullpen. And, well, Rutschman is on the injured list at the moment dealing with a injury that they think he'll come back with soon. He will be expected to be in the Red Sox lineup very shortly if he is. He is currently on the injured list with left wrist inflammation, and he's also dealt with an ankle injury and a concussion this year. NASCAR has announced that the Clash, which is the first race of the season ahead of the Daytona 500, doesn't count for points, but it's an event that has been moved around. It was at L.A. Memorial Stadium for 3 years, then relocated to tiny Bowman Gray Stadium in Winston-Salem, North Carolina, the last 2 years. But it was postponed twice this year because of, well, winter weather in North Carolina. And so they are heading back to Daytona Speedway. And the race will be February 13th, sponsored by Wheatley American Vodka. And it is the lead-up to the season-opening Daytona 500, which is set for February 21st. Well, the U.S. World Cup soccer team is concluded, as the World Cup has, but we're finding out who they're going to play in the next World Cup cycle. They will face Peru, Chile, Mexico, and Canada. And those matches will all be held in the United States. The Americans will face Peru first, September 26th, at a stadium in Orlando, Florida. Then 3 days later, they'll take on Chile in Energizer Park in St. Louis. The U.S. team made the round of 16 at the recent World Cup. The Atlanta Falcons have extended their star running back Bijan Robinson a 3-year extension, and they're paying him a boatload, $75 million with $51 million guaranteed. And the Falcons are looking to lock up one of their foundation players in a big part of their offense. And the Williams sisters, Serena and Venus, are back on track to playing doubles tennis ahead of the U.S. Open. They are set to take part in the Cincinnati Open, which begins next week. And that's sports here on WDEV FM and AM. It is 12:28, and right now we're heading right back to the grounds of the Addison County Fair and Field Days. And here once again is Joel Nashman.
4: Well, and good afternoon, everybody. Yeah, beautiful Tuesday. I mean, we can't argue with the weather, and absolutely gorgeous. And with the Midway Open, lots of kids are here. This is, of course, Vermont's largest agricultural fair, and we can't, underemphasize the fact that this is an agricultural fair. The fact that the kids are part of 4-H and part of the Future Farmers of America, Future Farmers of Vermont, are displaying their cattle and animals of all kinds. They've got sheep and pigs here, but the cattle exhibits are taking place right now, and these young people really portend well for the future of agriculture in Vermont. They are very dedicated and are doing such a wonderful, wonderful job. I don't see how they can judge a blue ribbon over a red ribbon, or because they all are doing such a perfect, perfect job. And it's something that's taking place all day today, the displays and demonstrations. So regardless of whether you make it later today or any of the days through Friday, through Saturday, the 8th, come and visit Vermont's largest agricultural fair. We are located right off Route 17 in New Haven, actually between Route 17 and Route 22A. So come down either way and make the turn, and you'll be here for a great family affair. Lots of great farm products, and as we mentioned, the 4-H shows are underway tonight. The demolition derby taking place. I love that. There are all kinds of games that are taking place. Well, one thing I do want to emphasize right now, if you were planning to participate in the Vermont Products Dinner, the first seating at 5:15 in the dining hall, they'll have another seating at 6 o'clock. I suggest that as soon as you arrive here, you go and arrange your tickets, or if you're on your way or still at home, AddisonCountyFairfieldDays.com. 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Work your way to where you can arrange for tickets, because by the time there is the seating, it'll be sold out for both of those two seatings. So it's Addison County Fair and Field Days. They've been doing this since 1948. And two nice things about it, it gets bigger and better every year. But another nice thing is that it also stays the same. The emphasis on agriculture and farming, and the involvement of our young people in these important endeavors. So love to see you out here. And for Radio Vermont, I'm Joel Nanjman.
0: Thank you very much, Joel. We'll check back in at the Field Days Fairgrounds coming up a little bit later on this hour. Vital Signs with Joe Wooden, covering aspects of the Vermont healthcare industry and community, on the way at 1, right here on WDEV FM and AM. 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
5: With SRN News, I'm John Scott. The Senate Judiciary Committee voting at 12 to 10 along party lines in support of the nomination of President Trump's former personal attorney, Todd Blanch, as the nation's attorney general. President Trump visiting California and Nevada. The president seeking to shore up support for fellow Republicans in November elections. It will determine whether his party keeps control of Congress. The White House says Mr. Trump will attend a Republican National Committee dinner near Los Angeles on Tuesday. Job openings fell slightly in June, but the labor market continues to show resilience in the face of an economic shock from the Iran war. The Labor Department says employers posted 7.36 million vacancies in June, down from 7.54 in May. Layoffs were little changed at 1.8 million. This is SRN News.
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Time for the Midday Business Report on WDEV. Markets are bullish again. The S&P up 1.5%, the Dow 1.8%, and the NASDAQ up 2.1%. The Russell 2000 Small Company Index is also up 1.5%. And on the commodities market, some apparently encouraging news in the Middle East because crude oil is down 5.5%, $4.37 to $75.97 a barrel. Gold is up $52 at $4,143 an ounce, and silver's up $2.17, moving just above $60 an ounce. McDonald's posted a strong second quarter profit. Their same-store sales were up 1.3% globally and 0.8% in the United States. And the new leader of McDonald's has also been named as well. Sky Anderson will be president of McDonald's USA. U.S. job openings slipped to 7.36 million vacancies, down from 7.54 million in May. The numbers were in line with economists' expectations. Openings rose by 97,000 at warehouse, transportation, and utility companies, and they rose by 39,000 at federal government agencies. Openings dropped at wholesalers and manufacturers of non-durable goods. Layoffs were little changed at 1.8 million, and the number of people quitting their jobs rose slightly. Among the stocks on the move today, Caterpillar up 5.8%. The heavy equipment maker is reporting stronger profit and revenue than expected. It was the first time Caterpillar made more than $20 billion in sales and revenue in a quarter. And CEO Joe Creed said it's seeing strong order rates and a growing backlog across its main businesses. Also, there are another number of other companies that are going to report on their stocks. Palantir, the artificial intelligence outfit, reported an otherworldly quarter. And their stock is up nearly 20% today after they reported results that beat analysts' expectations, and they have raised their full-year guidance as well. Palantir up now 29% on the day. And Advanced Micro Devices is going to report their second quarter earnings after the bell today. And people are anticipating big news. AMD up 8.3% today. The Philadelphia Semiconductor Index jumped to more than 100% over the past year. And AMD stock has climbed 190% over the past 12 months. We'll have more business news coming up in the 4 o'clock hour with Bob Welch on the Afternoon News Service here on the stations of Radio Vermont. 12:37 as we continue with local and regional news.

0: As for the state of Vermont, initial weekly unemployment claims more than doubled in the latest report. The Vermont Department of Labor reported 657 new claims. There were 310 new claims in the previous week. It's a 185 claim increase from last year at this time, led by a surge in manufacturing layoffs. Three manufacturers in Franklin County related to the dairy industry announced mass layoffs in the second quarter. St. Albans Creamery, cream cheese maker Franklin Foods in Enosburg Falls, and the baby formula maker Perrigo in Georgia. State police arrested a Richford man last night for allegedly using drugs in the McDonald's parking lot in Enosburg. 32-year-old Tanner Hart showed signs of impairment, and police say he resisted arrest while being taken into custody for driving under the influence. Hart was taken to the St. Albans Barracks and cited to appear in Franklin County Court in September. Vermont health officials confirmed five cases of the foodborne illness cyclosporiasis in the state. That illness has sickened over 18,000 Americans since May, according to the Centers for Disease Control. A multi-state outbreak has been linked to recalled iceberg lettuce from central Mexico, but officials with the Vermont Department of Health say that lettuce was never distributed here. They say they believe the cases may be related to international or interstate travel. Neighboring New Hampshire has confirmed 33 cases of cyclosporiasis, and many of those cases were linked to exposure to recalled Taylor Farms lettuce served at the Cheshire Medical Center in Keene. Hundreds gathered last night at the Burlington City Hall as the City Council debated proposal from Democrats that supporters say would address public safety concerns. It's called the Burlington Forward Resolution. It calls for an increased police presence downtown and increased enforcement against illegal activity, including illicit drug use. Opponents, including the progressive mayor Emma Mulvaney-Stanak, say the proposal is the wrong approach. Residents who oppose the measure ask the mayor to veto the resolution. Supporters of the resolution argue that the city's approach to public safety isn't working and Burlington's downtown is unsafe and it's impacting residents and businesses. Last night's public forum went on for more than 4 hours with more than 100 speakers voicing support and opposition to the measure. A final decision on the measure last night, they voted 7-5 along party lines to advance the resolution to various committees for more work, and further details will come up on the meeting scheduled for September 14th. Radio Vermont time is 12:40.
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0: WDEV's Midday News Service continues with World news, Iran and the Gulf Arab state of Oman have made progress toward a deal to reopen the Strait of Hormuz. Regional officials say it's a potential breakthrough that could help wind down the war in the Middle East. Under the emerging agreement, ships would enter the Persian Gulf through an Iranian-controlled route and exit through a route controlled by Oman, with service fees charged for providing security and preserving the maritime environment. They say negotiations are ongoing and the final agreement could take a different form. They said any deal would be linked to the lifting of the U.S. blockade on Iran's ports. Any agreement formalizing Iran's control of the strait would mark a significant strategic victory for Tehran. AP reports, for that reason, the U.S. could seek to block the deal by refusing to lift the blockade. The strait was an open international waterway before the U.S. and Israel attacked Iran on February 28th. Water levels on the Danube River, the second longest river in Europe, have dropped so low because of drought that the hulks of dozens of World War II German battleships are emerging into view. The Danube's record low water levels have forced power plants to the brink of shutting down, and governments across Central and Eastern Europe are taking steps to conserve electricity. In the middle of the river separating Serbia and Romania, near the Serbian port of Prahovo, a rusty hull is now visible along with a broken mast where the Nazi flag used to fly. The ships, some still carrying weapons, belong to the Nazi Germany Black Sea Fleet that the Germans deliberately sank as they retreated from Romania as Soviet forces advanced deeper into Europe near the end of the war. Historians say up to 200 German warships were scuttled in September of 1944 in the Danube Gorge as they came under Soviet fire. Residents of two villages in Guatemala have evacuated their homes as the Fuego volcano has erupted. Videos of the eruption show clouds of gas and ash over the volcano as lava and pyroclastic flows roll down. The eruption began Monday morning, continued throughout the day, and they evacuated villages on the southern side of the mountain. During a previous eruption of the Fuego volcano in 2018, hundreds of people were killed, a whole village was destroyed, and that episode affected nearly 1.7 million people. The Fuego volcano is the most active in Guatemala. Another eruption in June of last year spurred preventive evacuations. French and British teams have rescued 157 migrants who were trying to cross the English Channel after the engine of their boat caught fire. French maritime authorities say that this morning, while the boat was still in France's search and rescue zone near British waters, the engine caught fire and it rapidly began to break apart. 103 people were rescued by French vessels and 54 by British vessels, and all were due to be disembarked at the port of Boulogne-sur-Mer in northern France for medical assessment and assistance. It's the Midday News Service on WDEV. 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
3: This is meteorologist Kristen Mahalsik with an exclusive report for the stations of Radio Vermont. A high-pressure system building in from the west will transport dry air into the state, creating calm, tranquil weather for the rest of the day, with clear skies allowing sunshine to finally greet the state again. Daytime highs in the upper 70s for the Upper Valley and Northeast Kingdom, the mid-80s in the Champlain Valley, with it being around 80 in the Greens, will make it feel like a typical August day. These temperatures, along with dew points in the upper 50s to the lower 60s, will make it feel quite nice outside today. If planning to venture out today, don't forget sunscreen, as the UV will be around 7 or 8 statewide by midday until around 5 p.m. This period of fair skies will continue into this evening with the remaining clear area-wide. As the high pressure continues to move in, winds will remain light into

0: Just south of the village on the Bailey Hazen Road is Goodridge Lumber, where Colleen Goodridge and her three sons, Doug, Mark, and Brian, provide all things rough and finished white cedar lumber. And Colleen joins us on the line right now. Good afternoon, Colleen.
1: Good afternoon, and what a beautiful day it is. And it is August 4th, so we are proceeding in the month of August. I'm just barely getting all my calendars turned, but we are in August. We're noticing the days are a little bit shorter, but we're looking forward to all of our after mid-year projects. Busy here at the mill, working on a lot of siding orders for people that have got their structure up and are looking to get things sided before fall. So shiplap, rough one side is popular, the log siding. We can use the shiplap as clapboards applied horizontally. So there's a lot of different options there. And working on a log cabin that we'll be planing in September. And more V-groove and so forth. So a lot of products. And good. Today is a very good drying day. All that lumber down in the shed that's been stickered properly. We've got the south breeze, and it's going to dry some lumber.
0: Outstanding. And you guys have been really busy around there, and you're looking for logs a little bit earlier on the calendar than usual.
1: Yes, we are. We've got lots of orders ahead. We do have a fair amount of logs in the yard, but we will be needing some to complete fall orders. So if folks are doing a harvest, if it's dry enough, and it has been, 802-755-6298 is the number to call.
0: And if now's also a good time before it gets cooler to get your permaching products applied, because those kind of projects, once it gets cold enough, it's too late. So if you want to plug those gaps or put some sealant on or do some restaining, talk to Goodridge about their permaching items.
1: That's right. We've had lots of folks coming in. Some are going to be restaining, which we've got time for that. Remember, 40 to 90 degrees is the best temperatures to do staining. But as we approach shorter days, cooler weather, yes, if you have some of the areas of air infiltration, good to come over, get some energy seal. Comes in 8 different colors, and it does a fantastic job in sealing those gaps. Whether it's in the log wall, around doors and windows, or corners, are many times the culprit of air infiltration.
0: And if you're considering a new home and have a log home included among the possibilities, you can call Goodridge Lumber and talk to the Goodridge folks. Everybody that answers the phone down there lives in a log home. So, Colleen, you can tell them all about the pros and cons of log home living. And if they're interested, you can also help them find the lumber they need.
1: That's correct. Yep. So all things white cedar, give us a call, both rough and finished. We have red pine in the warehouse still available. And those permachink log home products, we can help out with that. So again, 802-755-6298. 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
0: That's right, GoodridgeLumber.com. Colleen, thanks for giving us some time today, and have a wonderful afternoon.
1: Have a great day.
0: Colleen Goodridge from Goodridge Lumber here on WDEV FM and AM. 12:51 is the time. Taking a look at traffic right now. Let's start up north at the Highgate border. I-89 is flowing pretty well into the area. U.S. Route 2 in the islands has got a little bit of slowed traffic near the Goose Point campground. Not sure if there's any major problem there. Might just be general construction slowness, but that's a part as you are maybe coming over the lake in that area. Might be a little slow for a moment or two. Through the Chittenden County area, 89 is flowing freely. A little bit of construction around the exit 16 along U.S. Route 2 there in Colchester, where the diverging Diamond Interchange project continues through the Richmond area on to central Vermont, down to Montpelier. The construction zone between Middlesex and Montpelier is leading to a couple-mile stretch where things are a little slower on the highway, but No big issues there.

0: either. And everything up in Addison County, US 7, 22A, should be pretty smooth sailing as you head to the Addison County Fair and Field Days, which is along Route 17. We'll check back in there one more time this hour shortly. And if something's happening out on the roads that you feel your fellow motorists should know about, you can contact the Radio Vermont Studios at 802-244-1777, and we'll pass your relevant information along as a free public service from WDEV, FM, and AM. Registration to become Miss Vermont 2027 and Miss Vermont Teen 2027 is now open. The scholarship competition is an official preliminary to the Miss America and Miss America's Teen competition and part of the largest scholarship provider for women in the world. This year's competition will be April 24th and 25th of 2027 at the Spruce Peak Performing Arts Center in Stowe. Contestants compete in interview, talent, onstage question, fitness, and evening gown. And you can find out more at missvermont.org. missvermont.org. Taking a look at some national news as we approach the top of the hour here on WDEV, FM, and AM. Actor Leonardo DiCaprio and the Amazon founder Jeff Bezos have funded and co-founded an initiative committing $200 million in an attempt to revive 100 of Earth's most threatened species. DiCaprio's foundation is called Rewild, and Bezos's is the Bezos Earth Fund, and they are leading the Phoenix Species Project. They call it the largest single fund in history dedicated exclusively to recovering critically endangered species. In 2021, DiCaprio and Rewild co-founder Wes Seacrest, a biologist who's the organization's CEO, met with Bezos and his wife, and the meeting led to a series of conversations with local governments, environmental groups, and indigenous people on how best to reverse the decline of their most vulnerable species. Animals the initiative is seeking to sustain include the Visayan warty pig, endemic to islands in the Philippines, the Malayan pangolin, native to Southeast Asia, and the pink land iguana, found only on Wolf Volcano in the Galapagos Islands, and many others as well. The project's goals include giving long-term sustenance to successful but fleeting smaller efforts as well. It is 12:55 here on WDEV, and Joel Nashman has been rolling across the grounds of the Addison County Fair and Field Days, and he's back with us once again. Good afternoon, Joel. Whereabouts are you right now?
1: Well, I'm just at the James H. Foster Welcome Center, and that honors one of the longtime volunteers and organizers of the Addison County Fair and Field Days. But that gives me the gateway right to the Lucien Paquette building and the 4-H Dairy building, and where all the activities are taking place today. And, you know, I've wanted to mention that, you know, there are different events each day through Saturday, but there are, of course, events that take place each and every of those days. So hard to pick a, you know, to decide one day is better than the other. If you come tomorrow, for example, on Wednesday, the goat show will be at the sheep pen. Sheep shearing demonstrations will be taking place as well. Coming to the weekend, Saturday, the final day of the field days, they'll have the open dairy show to begin with, and there's a very, very impressive draft horse show on Saturday. If you're into dancing, the Highland Dance Vermont Scottish Highland Dance School will be putting on their performance. One thing that I always try to catch on the weekend is the six-horse hitch. This is the American Classic Six Qualifier Horse Show, and they hitch up six at a time. And to see that display and how everything is coordinated is quite amazing. But for the kids and for entertainment, Pirate Man Dan, he has a terrific show. He's here for several days. On the weekend, they'll give the actual awards for the Home and Garden Awards. That'll be at the Leona Thompson display. There will be a miniature horse team hitching demonstration. I've never seen that, but I can imagine that is going to be something. That could be something that's new. Plus, they have the tractor pulls on the weekend, and then they conclude. Actually, let's take a look at Saturday. They have Vermont's own 40th Army Band, Iron Sights. Now, of course, the 40th Army Band, they play all the traditional Army music, but they do that for a while, and then they kind of remorph into Iron Sights, and that is a rock band, and they're excellent at that as well. So it's a great, great show, but it's also the emphasis on agriculture, as it's been since 1948. It is Vermont's largest agricultural fair, and they never lose sight at that. They're on Route 17 here in New Haven. You can either go down Route 7 or Route 22A and make the turn, and you'll find us right here. You know, and no other place has a big Ferris wheel staring at you. Go down the road. That has to be the place when you get here. A lot of fine sponsors make it possible, and we are so honored to be part of the promotion here for the Addison County Fair and Field Days. Every year, it just kind of reinforces what a terrific state in which we live. I could go on for hours, but you won't want me to do that, I'm sure, Lee. Nope. But let me just make this an invitation for all to come and enjoy all that's down here.
0: And, of course, the weather is fantastic today, a mostly sunny day tomorrow. There might be a shower or a thunderstorm on Thursday, but that day lines up to be mostly sunny. And then we've got partly sunny day on Friday and Saturday, and highs each day are going to be up in the 80s. So some warm weather and a bit of sunshine will be part of every day at the Addison County Fair and Field Days. But, Joe, looks like today's the peach of the bunch.
1: Boy, so far, so good, and it is terrific. So, you know, if the weather looks like it may not cooperate for a short while, the kids can take note of that and get their bracelet on one of the completely dry days, because the cost of one bracelet will get the youngsters or oldsters on every ride as many times as you want. Yep. It's a single admission for all the displays. And let me tell you, the food here is out of this world. Mm-hmm. Had myself one of those great chicken sandwiches at Tony's Meatballs. And, of course, we might just mention that Big Tone, Tony Neary, who passed away last year. Tony Neary is honored by the fair this year. He had been a longtime participant and one of the major figures down here in Addison County. A much-loved guy, and he is honored today, but I can't think of a better way to honor him than to go to the booth that he started back, I think, in the late 1940s with his wonderful Italian sausage and the like. So whatever your taste, there's something for you right here at the Addison County Fair and Field Days.
0: 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Vital Signs with Joe Wooden is next.
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3: News this hour from Town Hall on John Scott. President Trump appears to be giving Iran one final moment to make a deal.
4: It is still unknown if a deal will be reached with Iran or if there will be a return to war. President Trump in the Oval Office telling reporters,
5: "This is a last chance. This is not something that, if it doesn't happen, this is a last chance for them to sign a good document."
4: Laura Winters reporting.
3: Iran's foreign ministry says it's focused on negotiations with Oman, not the U.S. The Senate Judiciary Committee voting 12-10 along party lines Tuesday in support of the nomination of Todd Blanche as the nation's attorney general. President Trump visiting California and Nevada, the president seeking to shore up support for fellow Republicans in November elections that will determine whether his party keeps control of Congress. Authorities continue to struggle to contain several large wildfires in the Spokane, Washington area that have forced roughly 65,000 people from their homes, destroyed hundreds of buildings, and sent plumes of toxic smoke into the air. At a press briefing in Spokane County, Washington, Sheriff John Knowles says they have a suspect charged with arson in custody.
6: We took 37-year-old Aaron Farnacci, a convicted felon, into custody on a single charge of arson in the first degree. Mr. Farnacci is currently in custody and being interviewed by detectives from our major crimes unit here in the Spokane County Sheriff's Office.
3: Those fires have burned up to 1,100 structures. U.S. job openings fell slightly in June. The Labor Department says that employers posted 7.36 million vacancies in June. That's down from 7.54 million in May. More on these stories from townhall.com.
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3: On the international front, in one African country, a disease is running rampant. Correspondent Lisa Dwyer with the update now, reporting that Ebola is still spreading in Congo.
10: Ebola has killed over 1,700 people in eastern Congo, marking the fastest growing outbreak of the disease. Over 3,800 cases have been recorded. The outbreak has led to challenges like mistrust, violence, and unpaid health care workers. Africa's CDC Director General has warned that nearly 80% of the new cases are from community spread, not contact tracing, and is linked to a variation of the virus for which there are no currently approved vaccines or treatments. Although there are clinical trials being conducted, the outbreak is spreading faster than health officials can track, with patient zero still unidentified. I'm Lisa Dwyer.
3: 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Here's the Midday Wall Street Business Report.
11: Hopes for a peace deal to end the Iran war are lifting Wall Street's benchmarks. The Dow, NASDAQ, and the S&P opened higher this morning. Easing oil prices are also encouraging investors. Investors in Elon Musk's space company will get a chance to question him today in his first quarterly earnings call since an initial public offering. Stock in SpaceX is down by half from its June peak as investors worry that Musk had oversold investors on its future prospects. 25 states are suing the Trump administration over its latest tariffs, calling them a pretext for replacing import taxes the Supreme Court struck down in February. Toyota reports a nearly doubling of profit in the first fiscal quarter. Solid demand in the U.S. and India, combined with a favorable exchange rate, boosting results. For the Wall Street Business Report, I'm Rich Thomason.
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12: 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The work, focused on diastolic heart failure, builds on two previous studies by researchers at UVM and could lead to improved treatment and earlier detection of a condition responsible for about half of all heart failure cases. UVM Health Network, living healthy together.
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15: Good afternoon, everybody. It's Joe Wooden on Vital Signs, recording live here at the WDEV flagship studios on Stowe Street in Waterbury. Very happy to be here. Always love this place. Feels like home. It doesn't change. I like that. It's part of Vermont. You know, AM radio. We get to listen and enjoy each other's company. This show, we deal with healthcare issues pretty broad and pretty specific. Sometimes we have doctors, primary care, maybe surgeons on, legislative people, analysts, folks from the Green Mountain Care Board, AHS, two of the biggest agencies that sort of oversee a lot of healthcare. And sometimes we have people out of state, hospital executives, so it's kind of interesting. We just cover these subject matters, healthcare being probably the most talked about identifiable, like, burden for all of us and maybe society. Although there are other really important burdens when it comes to the cost of education. We know that in Vermont. We've been through these discussions. We're continuing to have those because we have a declining population of students. But healthcare is very near and dear to all of us. None of us get away from needing healthcare, you know. School systems, you sort of pay the same tax whether you have one child, zero children, or a dozen. That doesn't happen very often. It used to happen when I was a ute. Families were much larger. But healthcare is really important, so we're trying to figure that out. You know, there's a lot of ideas and discussions about healthcare. I do, of late, I've heard conversations about people saying, well, Medicare for all. Why don't we go to Medicare for all to help it on a national level? These are not new ideas. These have been going on for, I don't know, 30, 40 years. And there's some understanding as to why that might be helpful if we all had the same plan and the same system. And the administrative expenses look like they're less with some data, but that's looking at some data. But the thing that I've always talked about is I really love efficiency in systems and making things less expensive in a variety of ways, not just the big, giant issues, but all the details, because if you know anything about hospital operations, there's so many details and so many jobs that, you know, maybe could be changed, we could be more efficient, work together. So a lot of proposals that I think about, if I'm in safe company, I'll say, you know something, if we were going to go to Medicare for all, we probably should be doing this change, and why not do it now and save money and learn, as opposed to having a big, giant switch to go from what we're doing now to Medicare for all. So I always talk about things. Us, all of us working together, like how to group purchase, how to look at all of our expenses around employees, whether that's EAP, dental coverage, just trying to say, how do we sort of act as one system and save money? And even if you're going to save half of 1%, excuse me, when you look at some of the budgets, that's a pretty good number. You know, not everything is solved through magic bullets and sort of, so it just, I sort of say, well, we ought to try this now. That's my thought. Why not try some of these things? Centralizing and streamlining the enrollment process and credentialing. I'm looking at my guest. I'm going to introduce him in a minute, but oh, those are just back office things. It's like, yeah, but they take up time and effort, and they could be improved dramatically. Credentialing is making sure the provider is competent and licensed and has the skill set. I've always thought, well, if UVM or Dartmouth has them credentialed, shouldn't the smaller hospitals just say, you're probably going to do a better job than the small ones. Let's save some money. You get what I'm saying? The enrollment process, which is almost like credentialing. It's like, okay, I have to be enrolled in Medicare, Medicaid, and the commercial insurance. That's kind of easily solved. Who's the most important one? Is Medicare first, of course. But once Medicare enrolls you, the state should pass a law and say, okay, if you're enrolled in Medicare, automatically Medicaid's done. You don't have to do it. And we can mandate with the insurance companies the enrollment process for Medicare is enough for Blue Cross, MVP, anybody. We tend to not follow these ideas because we just want the big issues. But this is, there's so many of these small things that we could probably work on. Even things like tort reform. We don't even talk about that, but we used to talk about it years ago. You know, and it's not, well, you don't want people to sue the hospital, Joe. You think that you should prevent people from having a right to sue? No, no, no. The tort reform that is most talked about is going after punitive damages, which are punishing fines well above and beyond taking care of somebody. God forbid if they had a surgery somewhere in old-fashioned discussion, operated on the wrong leg. Okay, so that happened. You would get fully compensated for the rest of your life. It's all taken care of. But punitive damages, those are on top of it. So punitive damages might be like, well, you know, that particular case resulted in $5.8 million to the individual and his family, but now there's an additional $30 million to punish. And it's like, well, a lot of states have limited that punitive damages. There's stuff like that that we're so busy we stop talking about them. And I could go on and on about a bunch of stuff that would be helpful. I'm just, you know, my background's in industrial engineering, operations research, system efficiency, which I enjoy doing, and the 1% stuff, it matters. You collect it every year because that 1% savings this year is continuous or easier said than done. Healthcare is one of the most complicated industries in America, probably rivals space exploration and trips to, you know, Mercury or Uranus. I'm sorry, that was a bad joke. Anyways, and there's a lot of regulation, so healthcare is super complicated. And if you'd like to call in today, we got a great guest. Like, I'm so happy for this guest. Please call in. The number's 244-1777. And you can ask any questions. Healthcare is important to all of us. And as you get older, if you have family members, like, we're all going to be part of the system. And we could always use the feedback and suggestions and help because it's not solved by one of us. It's solved by all of us with an attitude of like, okay, let's help each other out, as opposed to always pointing the finger. So welcome. My guest is Dr. Stephen Loeffler. Hi, Steve.
16: Hey, Joe. Great to be here.
15: Yeah, thanks. Thanks for saying yes. I know you got a hugely busy schedule. Steve began his career a long time ago at UVM Medical Center as an emergency room physician for about 30 years.
16: Yes.
15: Yeah. And that's a tough space to operate in. That's one of the hardest spaces in all of healthcare, right?
16: It can be challenging, but it was a great. I loved being an emergency doctor. I loved taking care of people. I loved the team in our department. It was great.
15: Yeah, there's such intensity in the ER, right?
16: There can be. I mean, I actually enjoy taking care of everybody from a sprained ankle to the sickest people from traumas and heart attacks. But it can be very intense at times.
15: Yeah, but you're cool as a cucumber. You have to be. Because you can't run around with your hair on fire, no matter what comes in.
16: I think a lot of people choose emergency medicine who can stay cool in stressful situations.
15: Yeah.
16: I think that's how you survive 30 years there.
15: Yeah. Well, thanks for all that effort. And UVM, you got a ton of volume, a lot of diversity, a lot of issues, you know what I mean, motor vehicle accidents, sometimes hunting accidents, gunshot wounds. Yes.
16: Yeah. When I came back in 93... The emergency department in Burlington was seeing about 34,000 patients a year. This year, we're going to see 73,000 patients a year, so more than double.
15: Wow. Yeah. Again, thanks.
16: Yeah.
15: I just will say this, you know, we got a long introduction here, but I think it's really important that we thank providers and folks that take care of us.
16: Thank you.
15: Because at the end of the day, you know, you might be mad about this issue or that issue. They're doing their best. They are literally saving lives, and they're giving up their heart and soul. So I think all of us, regardless of your politics, your opinions, we just should really thank the providers, the nurses, the doctors. I know I should name every single other related field, but it's important to thank people because...
16: Couldn't agree more.
15: Yeah,
16: healthcare is a tough job. There are providers across all the hospitals in the state, Copley today, UVM Medical Center, Porter, Gifford, CBMC. They're doing really important work. They're all saving lives today and making people's lives better.
15: Yep.
16: Thank you all.
15: Yeah, yeah. And the clinicians try to do their job.
16: Absolutely.
15: So when we talk about some of the politics in the state or some of the large administrative issues, they don't want to know about that. They just want to do their job. They want to be really proud about taking care of the patient and some of this other stuff just becomes unsavory subject matter, and I get it.
16: Yeah. I mean, if I'm in administration now, if us administrators do our jobs, hopefully we make it not harder for our clinicians. Sometimes right. that happens, but that's not our intention. Our intention is to make their jobs, or their really hard jobs, as easy as they can be.
15: Right. And if anybody, you know that. Yeah. So thank you.
16: Yeah.
15: Steve served in various leadership roles, including chief medical officer and more recently the chief population health and quality officer for UVM Health. Prior to that, he served as medical director of the emergency department. I didn't write this. Somebody did. That's it. He also served as professor of surgery at UVM College of Medicine, president of the medical staff at UVM Medical Center, president of the Vermont Medical Society, and Vizient's Academic Medical Center CEO Executive Advisory Council. He received his medical degree from UVM. And you're a Vermonter.
16: I grew up in rural Vermont.
15: Outside of Middlebury.
16: I grew up in Leicester, Vermont. My parents owned a general store. I was the oldest of three boys. So in my life, I sorted a lot of bottles, pumped a lot of gas, stocked a lot of shelves.
15: Wow. That's great.
16: Yeah.
15: It was must have been very proud that you stayed in Vermont and really buckled down.
16: I was the first in my family to go to four-year college. But I have to say that growing up in a family-run business like farming or a general store was a great place to learn how to work hard, how to be responsible, work with your family and through, you know, all kinds of challenging times. It was a great, great place to grow up.
15: Yeah.
16: I'm fortunate.
15: And a lot of common sense.
16: Yes.
15: Like you have a problem.
16: Yeah.
15: Yeah. I fear the Ute that they don't know how to, you know what I mean? It's hard to figure out, to solve problems. I know, I'm new to the state. I moved up in 1983. Anyways, you'd get a lot of farm labor who were very smart, who were very astute. And if they had a problem, you know, anybody worked in a farm or worked in, you know, they could figure it out.
16: I mean, farmers, small business owners, they have to be able to deal with issues and resolve problems to survive. And so farmers who've been farming for 50 years in a very challenging world with climate issues and all kinds of other issues, if they've done it, they're good businessmen. They know how to solve problems.
15: Yeah, they do. Steve completed residency training at the University of New Mexico before joining UVM in 1993. He holds a master's in healthcare delivery science from the Tuck School. And thanks for being here.
16: My pleasure. I'm so happy to be here, Joe.
15: Yeah. There's so much to talk about.
16: Yes.
15: It's kind of, where do you start? A lot of pressures on the healthcare system every single year. There's a lot of pressure on every hospital. And I think hospitals are sort of highlighted because the Green Mountain Care Board oversight of those budgets. But I think I've heard you say somewhere that that's about half the budget, half the problem. Now, it's easy to identify them, and there's 14 of them. And so, but the other side of that equation is a whole bunch of nonprofits and others providing clinical care or supplemental care, right? That's
16: yeah. I mean, Vermont is unique because we have only one hospital in each county, and that is the sole hospital in that health service area. And as you said, if you look at hospital budgets in the state of Vermont, that makes up about half of healthcare spending, and that half is regulated by the Green Mountain Care Board, and the other half, the other 50% of the dollars, are currently not regulated. And so the hospitals are a focus of how we can do our part to be as efficient as possible, how to make sure we're having good access in our counties, taking care of people locally when we can, and referring them when we have issues. So it's a very unique system in Vermont, how we're regulated, there's only one hospital, and how we really think about how we're going to manage health care across Vermont, I think, is unique in the country.
15: Yeah, because we're very rural. We've got sometimes horrible winters. The topography is not very conducive. A lot of dirt roads. We have floods. We have a lot of problems just being rural. There's a beauty to it, but it's hard to deliver quality care or to address the travel distance issues. Like, how close are you to that service?
16: I mean, I love rural Vermont. I really do. But some days it can be a challenge to get from Morrisville, from Copley, to Burlington for certain issues, right? So if you're having some kind of medical crisis and you need to get to the tertiary care center, how do we get you there timely and quickly? And the more even more rural parts of the state, you know, it's not easy to go from Newport to St. Johnsbury. So you say, well, maybe they should share a service. What are you going to do in February when you're getting 20 inches of snow and you can't get over the mountain to get there,
15: yeah,
16: or for dialysis or things like that? So we do have some unique challenges because we're rural and because we're, you know, you can't always drive where you want to go on certain days.
15: I know. Yeah. I think I didn't do all my homework here. Steve's laughing at me. We were talking about that earlier. So I think like the combined hospital budget oversight is about $7+ billion. And then there's another seven that sits on the other side.
16: I think
15: the numbers are pretty big.
16: Yeah, they're big. I'm trying to think. So the UVM Medical Center is about 60% of the budget. Our budget's $2.4 billion. I think it's seven total, but I could be wrong.
15: Okay.
16: I could be wrong in that.
15: Yeah.
16: So I think it's seven total for healthcare, Joe, but someone's going to have to correct us.
15: Three and
16: I
15: half.
16: Think it's three
15: yeah,
16: and a
15: yeah,
16: half.
15: Yeah, yeah,
16: yes.
15: Yeah, yeah. Thank you. I got that number. But yeah. Still, it's a lot.
16: It's a lot of money.
15: Yeah, $3.5 billion.
16: Yes.
15: On the other side.
16: Yeah, that's a lot of money.
15: Yeah. And I think on the hospital side, it's just sort of fact here that I think we're probably the most regulated state in the union, given everything from CON to budgets. And I'm not saying it's all bad. We're trying to figure things out. I think everybody's really working hard to figure out how best to manage or encourage change or to sort of, but it's, if it was that easy, we'd already be there. Like I always tell people that we need to change. We need to get better. And it's like, well, if it was that easy, we wouldn't talking about it. We would naturally have migrated to that easier, better, but it's just complicated.
16: Yeah, I totally agree. In Vermont, I think we are so small and many of us know each other. And so we, you know, everyone has an opinion on how to do this. Healthcare is challenging. I do think that in a small rural state, how we deliver care really matters. Tiny changes, we're talking about, you know, 1% savings. In Vermont, that could make a real difference if that adds up. You know, 1% of $3.5 billion is a lot of money.
15: Yeah.
16: And we could make a real difference. So I think it's our job and our work to figure out how to find those 1% over and over again relentlessly and figure out how to deliver care as affordable and as efficient as we can.
15: Yeah. I think we're being asked to think out of the box, be creative, work together, and figure it out. But it's not that easy.
16: Yeah, I mean, those are the principles, right?
15: Yep.
16: But delivering on them can be challenging.
15: Yeah, you guys, lately in the news, you're downsizing. Sorry to hear that. It's very difficult. I've heard some of your comments. It's not a fun part of the job. Our labor is about 65%, 70% of our entire cost. And that must be very hard, Steve.
16: It's one of the hardest things I've done in my long career is having to tell employees who are doing really good and important work that we're going to have to not let you go.
15: Yeah.
16: I believe to my core that every person who works in healthcare, every person who works at UVM Health was doing important work for their community and for their patients. But we have to get our expenses under control so that we can be here 100 years from now and so that we can do our part to make care affordable for Vermonters. And I see that as a responsibility in healthcare right now to really be relentless on how to drive as much savings as we safely can so that we can bring down the cost where it's in our power.
15: Yeah, I know. I read this morning about Brattleboro looking to close their birthing center. And there was an article about if they close it, it's going to cost the state more money. And it's like, wow, these are some of the most difficult decisions you could ever address to close a birthing center. We're talking about moms and babies. I mean, it's outside of apple pie and baseball, like this is the most sensitive subject you could ever address. And yet now we have some financial assessment saying, well, you shouldn't do that. It's going to cost us more money. And I know it has to do with quality, too, because if you're not delivering enough babies, and Vermont has the distinction of being one of the oldest states, we've had that for a long time, and we have the, I think, the lowest rate of babies per 100,000. I think we're tied with D.C., the capital. That's it. We're not even, you know, so the numbers don't look good for Vermont. We don't have enough young people, and young people aren't even having kids, so I'm not going to ask you about your kids. How many grandchildren do you have, Steve?
16: I'm very lucky that I have two grandkids who live in Montpelier, and we see them a lot, so I'm lucky. I'd like more, but we have two, and I'm very grateful for that.
15: I know.
16: To your point, you know, if you look at Vermont, our population's actually shrinking. We're one of only a couple states where we have less people moving here and being born than dying or leaving. So the real challenge for small hospitals like Brattleboro is if they're delivering, let's say,

0: 200 babies a year, that's less than a baby a day. The infrastructure costs, having the obstetrician, the surgeon, anesthesia, those midwives, all there 24/7, 365 days a year, when multiple days are not delivering babies, is very difficult to be able to cover that expense.
1: Right.
0: So from a hospital standpoint, I sort of understand the reasoning, but I also, for your community, for moms and families who are trying to make sure they get care close to home, go to a place they're really comfortable, where they know the people taking care of them, it's clearly a loss. Ultimately, the real solution is to figure out how to have more babies born in Vermont so that you're delivering, so you have enough deliveries there to make it a viable service.
1: Yeah.
0: But if that's not going to happen soon, then how do we make sure that we have good services across Vermont so families who are having babies know where they're going, feel comfortable, the drive is the right reasonable distance?
1: Yeah.
0: And that's a bigger conversation. Part of the issue right now is each hospital, how its budget is constructed, has to take actions to preserve its own needs to survive.
1: Yeah.
0: And that might not overall be what works best for the whole state of Vermont. I think we need to have that conversation a little more. Oliver Wyman tried to do that, but we haven't really finished that work, I would say.
1: Yeah. Well, I think you just described, you know, the best case scenario is we just got to have more babies born in Vermont.
0: That would be ideal.
1: It sounds easy.
0: Yeah.
1: That's a genius. It's not like the only way that possibly could happen is we'd have a huge migration into the state of Vermont, maybe you know, a whole bunch of different types of people coming to Vermont, young people. People are moving to Vermont are actually older.
0: Yes.
1: So the ones that are moving here are actually, you know, on the latter edge of their career, or they're not working. So we're attracting kind of the wrong population a little bit.
0: And I grew up in rural Vermont. I love rural Vermont. But if you look at the Vermont Futures Project, if you look at those type programs, we need affordable housing. We need good jobs for young people. We have to invite young people into our state. We have to make it affordable for them to have children. I mean, if you look at the expense of childcare and all the and property taxes and education taxes, which sort of relates to what we're talking about, healthcare has an impact on those things, on our property taxes, on our education taxes. So,
1: all of it.
0: Joe, you and I have a responsibility to make sure that we're doing our part to try and keep that as reasonable as it can be. And there's lots of challenges. I'm sure we're going to talk about them, but I do take that seriously. That's part of our work.
1: Yeah. Today, we periodically put in our waiting rooms the Vermont Futures annual report, just to sort of let people know what's going on, much about those facts, because it's challenging.
0: Yeah.
1: And it just makes it hard. If it was easy, if we had money, I always sort of talk about this. We don't really have a vibrant economy. I don't mean to be overly critical, but that's probably not a word I would use to describe Vermont's economy. So without a vibrant economy, you don't have a tax base. And if you don't have a tax base to cover roads, bridges, healthcare, education, police, EMTs, fire, if you don't have that money, it's really hard. If you have a lot of money, you know, a lot of tax money can cover a host of sin. And you can continue. We just don't have that.
0: Yeah, we're lucky we have Beta. I hope we have some of their new industries coming.
1: I know.
0: I think Beta will attract lots of young people to our state. But let's be clear, when they get here, they have to have housing. They have to have affordable child care, affordable health care, access to health care, so that they want to stay and raise their families. I mean, I've been lucky. I got to come home and have a 33-year career here. But lots of people I know weren't able to do that or felt like what didn't make sense for them and their families. And so they're not in Vermont now.
1: Yeah. Sometimes we do gravitate to some of these companies. It almost sounds like we're desperate. Like, oh, Ben and Jerry's, they started in a garage. Isn't this great? Well, they got sold to Unilever, and I think they've since been sold. But National Life in Montpelier used to be a big company. Remember IBM?
0: Yeah.
1: You've been around. Yeah. Like IBM used to be the saving force of Vermont.
0: Essex Junction, Vermont was basically built on IBM.
1: 8,000 to 10,000 jobs.
0: Yeah.
1: And nothing stays the same. It always moves. So, like, we have to constantly feed into an attitude of being pro-business.
0: Yeah.
1: I don't care if it's organic peas.
0: Yeah.
1: You know, I don't want to do anything that would be destructive. Nobody would. But we have to sort of talk about that, because it's not going to be achieved by just cutbacks in austerity. The road to success is not through cutbacks and just tightening your belt. That's It could be done in a short period of time, but it's not going to solve our problem. We really need to grow prosperity.
0: Yeah, if Vermont's population keeps shrinking, all our problems are only going to get harder. We won't have a workforce to take care of the patients that need us. Our schools will get smaller. Our tax base will shrink. That is not a good future for Vermont. We have to figure out ways to make sure that we're attracting people to come here.
1: Yeah.
0: Replace people who are dying or leaving.
1: So I always preach, let's be positive about business. Let's be encouraging. Let's use kind words. Don't hold a fist, but say, like, how do we attract people, encourage them, and nurture them to stay and do a good job?
0: Yeah.
1: And we have to work with our elected officials to give them the backbone to maybe make difficult decisions that is going to help us. Like, if you don't do tax credits, if you don't encourage companies and competitively, whether it's Beta or anybody else, it's like you have to do that. That's part of, you know, whether or not they choose either New Hampshire or Vermont. Well, we got to look more attractive than New Hampshire. It's a little bit that easy.
0: Yeah. I mean,
1: it isn't.
0: Vermont's a magic place to live. With just a little bit of help, I do think that we could grow.
1: Yeah, which is good. Do you do you guys get out-of-state services and some revenue from probably New York, maybe from Canada?
0: So New York is really important to us. So three of our hospitals are in New York. We get a lot of referrals from those hospitals.
1: Which is great.
0: I can tell you that for our tertiary care services, think, you know, cardiac surgery, neurosurgery, cancer care, our NICU, the patients that come from New York keep those services full, allow us to offer those services and hire specialists to come. If we didn't have those New York patients coming, those services would either be smaller, subsidized more by Vermont, or not available here. So we're really grateful to our New York patients who come and keep our academic medical center busy. We have a lot of people that come across the lake every single day.
1: Yeah.
0: We do get some care from Canada as well.
1: That's good.
0: Then, like you guys, in the summer and the winter, during those seasons, we have lots of people who are here visiting Vermont or at their second homes who require care. We're very proud to take care of them. And I'm sure you get it. They love the care they get in Vermont. They're amazed at the high quality of care they can get and how nice our staff are, how well they treat them.
1: I know. And sometimes we pick on each other or we pick on ourselves about, oh, we're not that good. And then these out-of-state people like, oh, my gosh, you guys are so kind. Everybody was so nice to me. They write letters, and we sometimes forget that because we're just small and a little bit insulated. But people really sincerely appreciate the care.
0: Yeah, I mean, we work really hard on the wait times in our ER, and we're working hard to bring them down. I got an amazing letter from someone from New York City last week who had a little wait, but they're like, oh, my gosh, it was so much better than when I go to the city in New York, and people were so kind to me and so helpful. You have a great thing here. So those are nice letters to get.
1: Yeah, that's great. All right, we're going to take a short break. If you want to call in, 244-1777. It's Vital Signs on DEV. We'll be right back.
2: Joel Najman for WDEV at the Addison County Fair and Field Days. I'm in the 4-H Dairy Barn, and I'm talking with Caitlin. Caitlin, where are you from?
3: I'm from Highgate, Vermont.
2: Okay, what's the name of your farm?
3: Maple Drafts.
2: Yeah, well, that's
3: Sunset
2: pretty...
3: Sunset Maple.
2: Yeah, well, you must have some maple on your farm, right?
3: Yeah, we actually make maple syrup.
2: Wow, wonderful. But let's talk about the cows that you brought here. What are you going to display today?
3: I'm going to display a Jersey calf. So.
2: A Jersey calf. Very beautiful. What's your name?
3: Her name is Lucky Hill WTW Purple.
2: Okay, that you got down pretty well, and she is a beautiful animal. She seems very content here. You know, you figure people, both people and the cows would be a bit nervous here. She seems quite relaxed.
3: Yeah, she pretty is relaxed. Cause, well, I mean, she tried to lay down earlier, but I got to bring her back up, so...
2: Well, you're presenting it very well right now. I know you wash them down, you feed them well, and then you display them before the judges. It's a friendly competition, but I bet you would like to come away with a prize too, right?
3: Yeah, I would.
2: Okay, well, thank you for taking the time to talk with us. We wish you the best of luck, and we certainly are very encouraged by the future of agriculture in Vermont, and that thanks to young people like you.
3: Thank you.
2: Joel Nashman here at the Addison County Fair and Field Days.
4: You're a pro. 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
3: Thank you. Right.
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1: Hey folks, we're back. Vital Signs. Our guest is Dr. Steve Leffler from UVM Medical Center and Network. Really appreciate you being here, Steve.
0: Happy to be here, Joe.
1: I know you're very busy, but I told him beforehand, because I've interviewed Sonny Epen previously and others, and I said, I'm not an investigative reporter, so just relax. We're going to have a conversation. And then I was thinking on the way over, I was going to ask you, like, I was going to say, Steve, 3 years ago at the Hospital Association, I have a quote on some comments that you made. I want you to sort of speak to them. And I was going to say, and in his eyes, he'd be like, what the heck? I thought you said we weren't going to do that. Anyways, I want to go over some history because I think it's great. The Upper New York State involvement, when I worked for MCHV, previous to you being there, which is pretty funny, James Taylor was the CEO, which is hilarious.
0: Yeah.
1: Not the singer. He was well-loved.
0: I learned a lot. I was a young ER doctor, but Jim Taylor used to round. He used to go and visit staff regularly. He used to come down to the ER. And he asked what was going on. He genuinely cared. I learned a lot from him, which I still think about now.
1: He was
0: great.
1: One of the best role models I've ever seen. Great. Him and Jim Varnum for Dartmouth.
0: Yeah.
1: The two of them were. Anyways, you're going to know this better than me, but a cardiologist, Art Levy, is the one who carved his way into New York on behalf of UVM now, right?
0: Because Art Levy was amazing.
1: Yeah, wasn't he? Yeah. He was the one, right?
0: He was incredible. An amazing cardiologist who had a vision that he wanted to take care of more people with heart disease. He wanted to figure out how to serve more people across our region. He was incredible.
1: Yeah, and he single-handedly.
0: Yeah, he built a New York, referral base.
1: Crossed the lake and just started to go hospital to hospital. He was really passionate.
0: Yeah, which allowed our programs to grow in Burlington.
1: I know, which is great. So, these are great stories. Every hospital I've worked in six hospitals, but if you get some of the real meaty stories, now Steve's worrying, I've got gold wooden, where are you going? Anyway, some of the stories are really fun and interesting. Some of them are horrific, but one of them relates to a general surgeon that worked at MCHV that was closely associated with the sitcom MASH. You know who I'm talking about?
0: I do. John Davis.
1: John Davis.
0: So I am very fortunate that when I was in medical school, John Davis was my advisor. He was the chair of surgery.
1: Yep.
0: And he was one of the people that Hawkeye Pierce was based on.
1: Yes.
0: In the book. And he was an amazing, amazing doctor, teacher, mentor. And I was fortunate to have him as my advisor. And he loved people going into surgery. But I told him, I want to be an emergency medicine doctor. He goes, well, I want you to be the best one you can, and really incredible. He left a real legacy for UVM Medical Center and the system that lives to this day.
1: Yeah. When I joined, he was in a wheelchair.
0: Yeah.
1: So he caught...
0: He had ALS.
1: Yeah. Did he? Was that from surgery?
0: No.
1: Okay.
0: No. It was idiopathic. They don't know why he had it.
1: But the author knew him.
0: Yes.
1: The author from Maine.
0: Yeah.
1: And he was like Hawkeye Pierce.
0: He was.
1: He was.
0: He was an amazing...
1: Everybody loved him. He was fun, humorous, witty. So that was the tale that they used to tell.
0: Yes.
1: Remember that a long time ago?
0: I do.
1: Yeah. That was kind of fun. And then the Mary Fletcher building and the fact that a nurse started... She was the administrator.
0: Yes.
1: Started the hospital. What year was that? That was
0: 1876, maybe? Right around there.
1: Yeah.
0: Yeah.
1: And
0: incredible.
1: It was named after her.
0: It was named after her.
1: Yeah.
0: Yeah.
1: Mary Fletcher.
0: She lived about 3 blocks away, built a hospital for the poor. We still have that building. We have offices in there now, but it's still there. It's a beautiful building.
1: Yeah. To be that gritty as a female nurse, to have won the respect and to start a hospital. Same thing happened with your sister hospital.
0: Fanny Allen.
1: True, yes. And then you had Fletcher Allen when you combined the two.
0: Yes.
1: But the sister academic medical center being Dartmouth.
0: Oh, yes.
1: Is
0: Mary Hitchcock.
1: Mary Hitchcock.
0: Yes, you're right.
1: Mary.
0: Yeah.
1: And we sometimes forget about that. Like, we're talking right there, three women that must have been so smart, emotionally intelligent, driven, and wanted to
0: get back to their communities and help take care of people.
1: Yeah.
0: Yeah.
1: Back then, you didn't have expensive administrators. You know, you had just nurses, and they would be the superintendent, and they would manage. Yeah.
0: Yeah, nurses and doctors,
1: Yeah, nurses and doctors. Right. And in the old days, somebody would say, well, we need to put more money into the hospital. People would say, you know, it would be easier, just put the money into a few more nurses and doctors. And nowadays, we can't even think about that because of the complexity, the regulation, the systems around that help nurses and doctors and clinicians. It's the system around it that's required, whether it's IT, regulatory oversight, cleaning, infection control, food service, nutrition. Like, there's so much around it that we can't just say doctors and nurses.
0: There's a lot of complexity to healthcare now, and you just named a bunch of things that need to be done extremely well to take good care of people. I do say all the time that I do think that everyone who works in healthcare is a care provider in some way, not to minimize the impact of our doctors, nurses, APPs, respiratory therapists, but those people that are supporting them, let them do that important work. Let them focus on what they're great at, which is taking care of patients.
1: Yeah.
0: But everyone has an impact on the care that we receive when we need it.
1: Yep, they do.
0: Whether it's someone answering the phone, working on the bills, working on your insurance coverage, all that matters to make sure your experience is as good as it can be.
1: I know. It's very difficult. And on the back end, the bills, when it's all said and done, you think, oh, that's just billing. And it's like, folks, you know, still, I think the predominant reason why families go bankrupt in America is because of healthcare expenditures. The billing side's really difficult and sensitive, too.
0: Yes.
1: They have to do a great job, and they are crying with families and trying to figure out how to get you free care or subsidized care or come up with a plan.
0: It's challenging.
1: It's not just paperwork.
0: Yeah, it matters.
1: Yeah, I'm sure they have a lot of people very upset, if not crying with them, trying to figure out how to pay off a very expensive bill. So that's healthcare. We had a primary care doctor who was on the show. I said, what do you want to talk about? And his comment was, how do you prepare for a primary care visit? Just try to teach the public. How do you prepare for a primary care visit? Because that time and interaction is important.
0: Yeah, knowing the questions when you go in, what you're going to ask, what kind of information you want to share, makes a big difference in the visit. And you can make the visit more efficient if you're well prepared. I think that's a great topic.
1: Yeah, it is a great topic. Yeah. Whether it's a surgeon, anybody, when you come to the system, you've got some very sophisticated, intelligent, well-trained people, but you have to interact. You have to participate.
0: Yeah.
1: Otherwise, they're going to miss something, or you're going to leave and say, "Oh, I probably should have told her that." And it's like, "Well, that was important." So that disclosure and honesty with the healthcare system is really important. You might want to say, oh, I'm private. It's embarrassing. I don't want to talk about it. Guess what you have to do? You have to talk about it. You can't have an anesthesiologist putting you under.

0: the listeners about UVM or healthcare in Vermont? Like, what?
1: Yeah,
0: what's
1: so,
0: the message that you always say that you hope that would stick?
1: Yeah, so I think that everyone that's providing healthcare in Vermont, from our hospitals to our providers in small clinics, is doing their best in a difficult, complicated system. Everyone's trying to deliver high-quality care. Everyone's trying to get everyone seen. Everyone's trying to manage expenses. So there's a lot of goodwill out there. I think being a little more thoughtful and rigorous about some of the functions around how do we make sure it is as high quality as it can be, how do we hold each other accountable to that, and how can we be, I would say, a little more relentless around expense control is the future of healthcare, not only in Vermont, I think across the country. Sometimes, because we're small and we all know each other, I think sometimes we think Vermont's the only place having healthcare issues. That's just not true. When you talk, I talk to CEOs for academic systems across the country. We're all facing somewhat similar challenges that we are. Revenue issues, high expenses. Ours is a little more acute because of the scale of the problem in a small state. But it's not different. So my message would be, your providers are trying to take good care of you. They're trying to get things done. It's not a perfect system, but we're working to make it better. And please know that we take our responsibility seriously to make sure the care is as good as it can be, that we're doing our best to get everybody in, which can be challenging. And more than ever before in my career, we're thinking about how to manage the expense side.
0: And I think always being thankful and appreciative when you get your services, because the doctor, nurse, clinician, all the folks that you might be meeting, they don't know about this stuff that administration's doing. We don't want them to know that. Like, they're just trying to do a great job. So.
1: It's hard. What people do at the bedside is very challenging. A lot of people are very sick. Managing the system, which you and I are part of running, is very challenging. So, once again, we were just talking about this. Thank you to all the providers out there for the incredible work that you're doing. And if you're seeing your doctor, your nurse, your APP, whoever this week, thank them. I agree. That's a great message.
0: Last call, if anybody wants to call in, 244-177-777. At some point, you just stop hitting the seven, it'll go through. And
1: lucky seven.
0: Yeah. So healthcare is interesting. I appreciate the work that you do. It's not easy. And I mean, when you were a doctor, that's the thing. I don't have a clinical background. I got like whatever engineering systems background. But you know when people thank you for taking care of their son, even in the ER, I know it's episodic care, but still. They're so happy because they thought maybe their husband was going to die. It's healthcare workers get that, and they get those thanks. Administratively now, you don't get that, Steve, so you must miss that. You must sometimes think, I wish I was just taking care of people, because at least, I don't know, 20% of them would say, hey, thanks a lot. Really appreciate that. But administrative work is endless. It never stops. It's a story that never really ends. The chapters are all squishy, right?
1: I'm really lucky in that because I did it for so long in Vermont. I still regularly see people who I took care of, everything from suturing up somebody's forehead to I was just at an event where the bartender, I delivered the bartender in our emergency department, and I knew his mom. And so I still get to see people who I impacted their care, which is really gratifying.
0: Yeah.
1: And I will tell you that one of the things I do really miss is when you finished an ER shift, you usually said, okay, I did something good today. I helped some people. In these administrative jobs, it's a little harder to know on a day-to-day basis if you're actually making a difference. I do miss that immediate, knowing in the ER, I made a difference today.
0: Yeah.
1: It's hard.
0: I think leadership jobs, of course, are important. Yeah. But they don't have that level of gratification. And so it's a little harder because you know what I mean? It's not like you said, sometimes you're like, you might have a ribbon cutting, you might have bought a new piece of equipment. I mean, there's some of those moments, but a lot of times it's just a series of hundreds of ongoing projects and discussions.
1: Yes. Like I said, at the end of a shift or even sometimes at the end of a single case, you're like, okay. That was
0: good job.
1: Got some closure. Good job.
0: I know.
1: In these jobs, it can be go over months or even years to know if you're actually making a positive difference.
0: So send Steve a note, will you?
1: You don't have to
0: send him a thank you.
1: No,
0: yeah. Lot going on in healthcare. One of the issues, if you don't mind, just want to bring it up, is the expense of GLP-1s.

0: This just came up the other day with somebody saying to me that for weight loss, that's what it's being sold primarily as, so everybody knows it as weight loss. But there are residual benefits that they're seeing around cardiac issues. And I sort of simply say, well, if you're not carrying 120 pounds in addition to your current weight, that makes a big deal for your heart. They're even seeing that potentially, they say that even orthopedics business, because you're not going to be putting the stress on your bones and in your joints. So we're still trying to figure out GLP-1s in America, you know, the studies, but it's still really expensive.
1: So GLP-1s right? are amazing drugs. To let people know, they were originally developed to treat diabetes. They work very well for diabetes, and they've found that there's some other uses they work for. We know they help some people with heart disease, sleep apnea, and now many people are starting to take them for weight management for people that are overweight. And I don't minimize the impact it has on those people. It's made a real difference in their lives.
0: Yep, yep.
1: But our expense, we're self-insured at UVM Health. We cover our own employees and their families' health care costs. It was growing by millions and millions of dollars a year for people taking them for weight loss. And as we're now doing this work to try and get our expenses under control,
0: yep.
1: For 2026 and 2027, the expense for treating people for weight loss was $19 million.
0: Wow.
1: I think it was up $8 million over just a couple of years ago.
0: For one drug.
1: For one drug.
0: One drug.
1: Which does have an impact. And so we asked our health and wellness committee, which is made up of doctors,
0: yep.
1: Expert specialists like endocrinologists, our ethicists sit on that committee to give us some recommendations. And they said that right now, today, they didn't see long-term data to show the long-term benefit for treating people for weight loss only for GLP-1s. Now, that data may come, and there is data for some other things. And so their recommendation to UVM Health right now was to not cover it for weight loss. It was a very difficult decision.
0: Yeah,
1: I'm sorry for anyone that we're stopping it on, because I realize it was making them feel better, and I hope that at some point we can bring it back. But for right now, we had to make this hard decision to try and get our expenses under control.
0: Yeah.
1: And so I don't minimize the impact of it, and I feel terrible about it. But for now, it was brought forward by a committee of experts as a recommendation based on the current data that we have. And so we did make that decision.
0: Yeah. Those are the tough decisions.
1: Yes.
0: We want things to get better.
1: Yeah.
0: We want it less expensive, and yet some of these decisions, I mean,
1: they impact people.
0: They impact people.
1: Yeah.
0: Yeah.
1: Absolutely.
0: I didn't know, though, potentially in the future it could affect even the need for orthopedic surgeries. But that's long, long term.
1: Yeah.
0: But it's an interesting magic drug. Like
1: more data is coming in. I think there will be, I believe there will be more indications that are proven to be beneficial.
0: Yeah.
1: And I also think that over time the cost will come down, which we're starting to see a little bit of that now. But it's still very expensive, more than $1,000 a month for people to take. The way we were covering it. And so we had to stop it for now, unfortunately.
0: When's it going to become generic? I don't know.
1: Yeah.
0: 7 years.
1: I'm not sure. I think some of them pretty soon, but I don't know that.
0: Pretty soon, yeah. I know when it first came out, Senator Sanders wrote a quick op-ed or an article about maybe him and his staff. They sort of surmised and looked at it and said, this is going to bankrupt Medicare. He was speaking on behalf of the government, and he was very correct. This years ago, he said, this is really going to be difficult. This is almost dangerous to the system because how expensive it's going to be. And
1: I mean, the hope,
0: right,
1: is,
0: but
1: yeah, the hope is the long term shows that the cost is overcome by benefits later on.
0: Yes.
1: That's not exactly how we're designed right now with year over year budgets.
0: Yeah.
1: And unfortunately, a lot of places are making these same decisions. Vermont Medicaid, Blue Cross Blue Shield, a bunch of other payers have said, boy, we just can't cover it right now. We're not seeing the long-term benefit yet, but we'll keep watching for it. Keep looking.
0: I don't know. My life has always, I learned at an early age to say, what can I afford? When I buy a car, go on vacation. Long time ago, I got two pairs of pants from my mother when I graduated from engineering school, moved to Vermont from Michael Keough.
1: It's great.
0: You know that place?
1: I do know that place.
0: Is it still
1: Yes,
0: is it still there?
1: Still there.
0: Yep.
1: Yeah. It is.
0: Very expensive.
1: They are probably expensive bands, yeah.
0: Yeah,
1: good for you. I got a Michael Kehoe suit for graduation from medical school.
0: Yep.
1: Yeah.
0: I got two pairs of pants. My mother had little to no money. They were $100 each back then in 1983.
1: Wow.
0: I'm like, I almost cried. She said, "Aren't you?" To this day, I still have a pair of those. Worsted wool. I never even heard of that word. It's sort of W-U-R-S-T. Worsted wool. And I can still, I wear them once a year. They fit. And they look beautiful.
1: Good for you.
0: Isn't that amazing?
1: Okay, next meeting I go to, I want to see you wearing those pants, Joe.
0: Okay, there we go.
1: All right.
0: Usually I don't wear pants, but I'll make an exception. Sometimes I ask Lee, do you have any healthcare questions? Because he's always a great listener, and it's a subject matter. I'm sure he has something.
2: Well, we only have 2 minutes, but I know anytime you're dealing with the healthcare industry, you deal with a lot of money financially in terms of what comes through the health care. And anywhere where there's a lot of money, there are people trying to get it without earning it. Do you yourself look for fraud and waste, or is there a division among the health network that handles that?
1: We do. So we have a compliance department, which is very strong. And then, Lee, we get audited by an external company that's not part of us every single year, that looks at literally every single penny that we spend to make sure that it falls within guidance. So it's looking for all of the businesses or vendors that we use. It's looking at how we pay our providers, how we pay our leaders, how we pay all of our staff. It's looking at the contracts we have for how we buy drugs. And every year we get an audit that really shows how we're doing, and our compliance department comes and gives regular presentations to show where there's risk and how we can mitigate that risk to the best of our ability. But, you know, our budgets are big numbers, and so there are people out there looking to get a little piece of that. That's true.
0: Yeah, yeah. Is that an audit firm, or is that somebody
1: yes.
0: separate?
1: Yes. Typically, we use KPMG to audit us.
0: Wow.
1: But internally, we have compliance officers that are looking at all times.
0: Yeah.
1: Yeah.
0: Good question, Lee.
1: Yeah, great question.
0: Thanks, Steve. Really appreciate you coming by.
1: My pleasure. It's
0: fun. Come by again sometime.
1: Yes.
0: And thanks, happy everybody. To. Another show, Vital Signs, on WDEV. Very happy that everybody joins us. And we'll see you next week.

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1: News this hour from Town Hall. I'm John Scott.
2: The nomination will be favorably reported. The meeting's adjourned.
1: Senate Judiciary Committee Chairman Chuck Grassley announcing results of the vote to advance the nomination of Todd Blanche to be Attorney General to the full Senate. The committee voting 12 to 10 along party lines. Blanche has aggressively pushed the Trump administration's priorities since taking the reins from Pam Bondi in April. President Trump appears to be giving Iran one final chance to make a peace deal. The president says this is their last chance. Meanwhile, Lebanese and Israeli negotiators are talking again about a ceasefire agreement for Lebanon.
3: Lebanese and Israeli negotiators are here inside the U.S. Embassy in Rome for the seventh round of negotiations on a ceasefire agreement for Lebanon. This was an agreement that was reached in June, but still has a long way to go. As part of the agreement, Israel would withdraw from land in southern Lebanon. The Lebanese military would take over and would disarm Hezbollah. Hezbollah is the Iranian-backed militia that operates in southern Lebanon.
1: That's correspondent Tricia Thomas. Many keeping a close eye on today's Democratic primary in Michigan to see if a Democrat socialist candidate for Senate can beat an establishment candidate who was a sitting Congresswoman, Laura Winters.
4: Political observers closely watching this race between Democrat socialist Abdul El-Sayed and establishment candidate Congresswoman Haley Stevens. The Real Clear Politics average of polls finds El-Sayed beating Stevens by more than 10 points. New polling data from Epic MRA shows former Congressman Republican Mike Rogers beating El-Sayed by 3 points in a hypothetical matchup in November. Laura Winters reporting.
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1: Several states upset over revamped tariffs and rising prices are taking the Trump administration to court.
7: 25 states are joining a lawsuit suing the Trump administration over the latest round of double-digit tariffs. They say the basis, that countries had not done enough to crack down on imports produced by illegal forced labor, is a pretext. New York Attorney General Letitia James says after losing at the Supreme Court, the administration is once again trying to illegally raise taxes on families and businesses with a new round of tariffs. Pennsylvania Governor Josh Shapiro says the president's tariffs have injected unnecessary chaos and confusion into residents' lives and raised prices across the board. I'm Jennifer King.
1: Customs and Border Protection has ordered construction crews building a second border wall to stop drilling wells in drought-stricken New Mexico after ranchers said pumping that groundwater needed to mix cement could threaten their herds. News and analysis at townhall.com. McDonald's profits up in quarter two.
8: McDonald's posted a strong profit in its second quarter and named a new chief of U.S. operations, Sky Anderson. With sales at home under pressure as many Americans are growing more cautious about spending, McDonald's says same-store sales or sales at locations open at least a year edged up 0.8% in the U.S. That's still a sharp slowdown from the 2.5% increase a year ago when the company had a big win with a meal tied to a Minecraft movie. Global same-store sales rose 1.3%. I'm Lisa Dwyer.
1: The Big Ten and Southeastern Conferences agreeing to support a Senate bill that seeks to regulate college sports. School presidents from both conferences voted to back the bill after receiving last-minute concessions over language regarding third-party name, image, likeness deals and the so-called associated entities that often make those arrangements. More on these stories at townhall.com.
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10: 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I'm David Goodman. A young woman, a golf prodigy, launches a perfect drive and kills a golf caddy at a Tony New York Country Club. Investigations and hidden scandals soon follow. So begins best-selling Vermont author Chris Bojalian's spellbinding new book, The Amateur. His 26th novel is classic Bojalian, a riveting tale told by a female protagonist that weaves together mystery, intrigue, romance, betrayal, and secrets that had me frantically turning the page to find out what happened next. Chris Bojalian is among Vermont's most beloved and prolific authors of literary and historical fiction. His work has been translated into 35 languages, been made into 3 movies, and an Emmy-nominated TV series, The Flight Attendant, on HBO Max. He's also written 3 plays. The New York Times Book Review named The Amateur one of the novels everyone will be talking about in 2026. Bojalian has won numerous literary awards and also been recognized for his efforts to educate Americans about the Armenian Genocide. He wrote the Idle Banter column for the Burlington Free Press for nearly 25 years and has also written for the New York Times, Washington Post, and other publications. He is a graduate of Amherst College. Chris Bojalian spoke to me from his home in Weybridge, Vermont, shortly before heading out on a national book tour for The Amateur. Chris Bojalian, welcome to the Vermont Conversation.
11: David, thanks for having me on. It's a pleasure.
10: You have described your latest book, The Amateur, as your secret novel. You wrote it in a summer, not telling anyone, delivering the whole manuscript to your editor. So tell us the whole story, where you got the idea for this, and why you wrote it in secret.
11: I wrote The Amateur in secret because I thought it was absolute madness. And I imagined trying to describe what I was doing to anyone and just seeing the eye roll. I've written a lot of books, but this one was different because I was writing a pretend memoir of a fictional version of me, a female novelist now just on the far side of 60, finally exercising all of her demons. Moreover, I would also be the secondary player, Kenny Foster, a young 18-year-old caddy who's killed in the prologue of the novel. So I told no one what I was doing because the idea of taking sort of the superego and id parts of me and dividing them into the two major characters of the novel seemed crazy. So I told no one about it because I knew no one was waiting desperately for a new book from me. I had time. This was the summer of 2024. The Princes of Las Vegas had just come out. My 2025 novel, The Jackal's Mistress, was all done. So it's not as if Doubleday Books was wondering what I was up to, because I wasn't going to have a book for a while anyway. And obviously my wife knew I was doing something in my library. I was writing, experimenting, exploring. But I said, you know what?
12: You literally did not tell your wife what you were doing.
11: I literally did not tell my wife what I was doing. And this was a first, because she's read every one of the 3.8 million words I've published before they were published.
12: I'm sorry, but this sounds like it could be the subject of a Chris Bajalian novel. The wife who thinks her husband is writing a novel in the office, but something terrible and very much not that is happening.
11: I don't know, it sounds more like a Stephen King novel. All work and no play makes Jack a dull boy. And there's Shelley Duvall picking up the pieces of typewriter paper and seeing that it's the same sentence for thousands of pages. No, that wasn't what was occurring in my library here in Weybridge.
12: So your friend Stephen Kiernan texted to tell me he thinks this is perhaps your best, and also that it's very autobiographical. I know you grew up in the suburbs of New York City. This opens in the suburbs of New York City at a golf course. I believe you were a caddy at one time, and this opens with a scene of a caddy, a very ill-fated caddy. Is it autobiographical in some respect?
11: It is autobiographic in so many respects. More on that in a split second, but first I do have to give a shout out to my buddy Stephen Kiernan. That was really kind of him, because Stephen is a spectacularly talented novelist, and goodness knows, I sure loved his most recent book, Pollock's Last Lover. So is The Amateur autobiographic? Completely, in so many ways. First of all, yes, I caddied for summers in high school at exactly that sort of country club, and I loved it. It was a great job, because you were paid in cash. It was a lot of money by my standards, and I had a chance to read for 90 minutes a day between my morning loop and my afternoon loop. So I was rich by my standards. You know, most of it was college book money, but still, you know, I was rich by my standards. I had a great tan. I was crazy buffed, and I was getting to read a ton. These were lovely summers. But I was also deeply aware of something I would not have referred to necessarily as the class divide in America, but this. We had just moved from Miami, Florida, to a suburb of New York City as soon as I finished 10th grade. So my first summer caddying would be the summer between 10th and 11th grade. And it dawned on me the following summer, the summer between 11th and 12th grade, that all I did was caddy for my classmates' fathers and occasionally mothers. My family could never have been able to afford that country club. We were never going to be members. And I was the only member of that high school who caddied there. All of the other caddies were either grizzled veterans who would caddy in a place like Siwanoy Country Club, where I caddied in the summer, and then go to West Palm Beach or Phoenix or someplace to the south in the winter, or students from a nearby Catholic college, usually day students at this college. Those were the caddies. And so often I was given the kids who went to the high school's parents, because the caddy master thought, oh, he knows their son. He knows their daughter. And this was probably the fundamental inspiration for the beginning of the book. It's not a book about golf. It really isn't. I mean, I've had so many people say things to me along the lines of, wow, I was kind of not interested in this book at first because I thought it was about golf. Or they would say to me the reverse. They said, oh my God, I was so grateful to get a galley of this book because I love golf. But they would then say the same things. But there's hardly any golf in it. And the reason for that is this. The fictional version of me, who's the novelist half, Mira Winston, acknowledges in the prologue that this is a memoir and she's telling this story because she spent the last 40 years of her life consumed and obsessed with how one small moment changed the trajectory of her entire life. When she was 18, she thought she was going to go to Yale and then go to the LPGA. She was a golf prodigy. She beat the men daily at her country club. But then, one Thursday in August, she drives a golf ball through the practice net at her Swain Country Club, instantly killing a classmate and caddy, Kenny Foster, and her life completely goes off the rails.
12: That's a pretty good teaser. And I will say that in the intro where you describe with sort of exquisite angst and detail that life of the caddy and the class divide that he straddles, catering to the wealthy people in his community that he is not, that his family will never be. The autobiographical element definitely pokes its head through the grass on the putting green. And it's clear that you know of what you speak there.
11: I do. Some of the most autobiographic moments from the Kenny Foster portion of the novel include his bedroom and all of the posters of Casey and the Sunshine Band that are on the walls, or the leisure suits and the polyester huckapoo shirts that he made the mistake of bringing with him to Miami from Miami, Florida, to Westchester County, where they were utterly laughable. As I said, I've got very fond memories of being a caddy, but by the second summer I was doing it, I was also really aware of the reality that I was seeing a world that I might never see from any vantage point other than the guy carrying two golf bags and sometimes also catering to two more golfers in a golf cart and their putters.
12: I want to ask you, your protagonist in your new novel, Mira Winston, is like many of your novels, you write from a woman's perspective and in a woman's voice. How and why do you do this? And you have often been praised, but I'm guessing you've probably also been criticized. So tell me about this knack and talent of yours.
11: One of the things Mira Winston shares in the novel is her belief that the only reason why golf was invented was so that men would talk to each other. I figured out pretty early on as a caddy that golf was the perfect sport for uptight, emotionally closed off men to converse, because you never have to make eye contact. You are walking for hours, staring straight ahead. You're keeping your eye on the golf ball, or in those moments of extreme silence, you are staring down at the golf ball before you whack it or putt it. So men would reveal things on the golf course that they wouldn't reveal any place else. I mention that because so many of the characters in my novels make emotional journeys that I'm convinced men of a certain generation or a certain era would never make. For instance, a book like The Sandcastle Girls, a love story set amidst the Armenian genocide. The entire thing that sends Laura Petrosian on a search for her family's history is one photograph she sees at the Armenian Museum of America in Watertown, Massachusetts. I don't believe a male version of Laura Petrosian would be inspired by one photograph to do such a deep dive into her life that could completely unearth secrets she doesn't need to know. Mira Winston is another one of those characters that if she were a man, I think it would be a very, very different story. As much as this is a book about the class divide in America, it is also about the way women are seen or not seen, or what they are seen for, and the predatory men all around many young women. Sometimes Mira Winston in the novel, talks about the ways she would act out at 18, 19, and 20. And there are a lot of reasons for that. But among them is this. She's a terrific athlete and a ferocious competitor. And instead, she is constantly diminished as a girl athlete or an athlete that the men around her don't take seriously, as unbelievably talented as she is. And this is frustrating. And of course, she's writing now looking back with a lot of hindsight, but she's finally beginning to acknowledge that when she was 15, 16, 17, 18, 19, and 20, virtually every adult who was supposed to look out for her didn't. No one had Mira Winston's best intentions in their grasp.
12: Tell me about your ability and the challenge to write as a man from a woman's perspective. And what perhaps your limitations are, although you've often been praised for doing this exceedingly well.
11: I am told by a lot of people things like this, usually by women. You and Wally Lamb and Stephen King write women really well. Most men don't, which is kind of the ultimate backhanded compliment, and I get it. I totally get it. I never want to culturally appropriate topics that don't belong to me. I wrote a novel, a transgender love story, that was actually a Lambda Literary finalist back in the year 2000, Transistor Radio, and I'm proud of that book. But I wouldn't write that book in 2026 because there are so many wonderful trans voices that should be telling those stories, not me. But writing across gender is different. Imagine if you were to say to a 34-year-old female novelist, here's your palette, things you've experienced in the last 34 years of your life as a woman. That's what you got. So I'm very comfortable writing across gender, and I'm fine when people quibble with some of my details. But I mean, some of the greatest compliments I've gotten in my life include the reality that I do write across gender often. To it, one of the very first trade reviews of Midwives, way back in 1996, ended with this paragraph. An added benefit of this novel is the candor and the honesty with which Chris Bojalian writes about her experiences in labor and what it must have been like for her to give birth. To this day, I will meet readers at events who will tell me, until I looked at the dust jacket of Midwives, or I looked at the back cover of The Flight Attendant, I thought you were a woman. Or, I've been reading your books for years, and it was only 4 years ago that I realized you're a man. And those are unbelievable gifts.
12: Why are you drawn to it, and what gives you the sensitivity to do this?
11: First of all, thank you. Let's assume that I do have the sensitivity to do that, and then I will address why I'm drawn to it. I have no idea why I have the sensitivity to do it, but I do know this. I went to 5 schools in 6 years in 3 states. I was always that new kid, trying to figure out how one fits in a new high school culture. Scott Fitzgerald talks about how writers are often that kid, with his or her, their fingertips pressed against the glass window, looking inside at the party they weren't invited to. I think that's a factor in why I'm capable of doing whatever it is I am capable of doing. And why am I drawn to women's stories? It's not necessarily that I'm drawn to women's stories. The Sandcastle Girls didn't have to be a woman's story, Laura Petrosian's. I do it because I think a woman is more likely than a man to go on the emotional odyssey that the tale demands. Now, Mira Winston I knew from the moment I started to write was going to be a female version of me, because I did want to get not merely at the class divide, but the spectacular frustration that this woman is feeling, because first of all, no one took her seriously as an athlete once upon a time. And secondly, because no one looked out for her when she was surrounded by creepy male golfers.
12: I want to pick up a thread you've mentioned here in talking about Sandcastle Girls. And that is the Armenian genocide and your commitment and tenacity in writing about this issue. And you have a Substack essay that you wrote recently in which you bring this into the present and you write, "These days, the language of genocide is everywhere." Explain what you mean and your connection to the Armenian genocide.
11: First of all, for the listeners who are unfamiliar with the Armenian genocide, this is the Reader's Digest condensed version. Between 1915 and 1923, though the vast majority during the First World War, the Ottoman Empire systematically annihilated 1.5 million Armenians, 300,000 Assyrians, and countless Greeks. They were striving for a homogeneous new Ottoman Empire, or what Ataturk would call a new modern Turkey, a Turkey without minorities to mess things up. The young Nazis revered the young Turks. Make no mistake, the Himmlers, the Hitlers, they revered Jamal and Talat Pasha. My grandparents, two of them, survived the Armenian genocide and would emigrate to the United States, where my father would be born months after my grandmother arrived at Ellis Island. So yes, I do feel a stake in educating people about the Armenian genocide, especially its links to the Holocaust. As one of the characters, well, Laura Petrosian, says in The Sandcastle Girls, this is the most quoted sentence from that novel, there's a link between the Armenian genocide, the Holocaust, the Cambodian killing fields, Bosnia, Rwanda, Darfur. It's a very long list, but really, kind reader, how much genocide can one sentence handle? So that essay you just mentioned in Substack, genocide begins with language, by demonizing the minority, by reducing them to something less than human, something like an insect, a vermin, a parasite, a germ. And just as the Ottoman Empire used that language about the Armenians, or the Nazis used that sort of language about the Jewish citizens of Europe, increasingly in the United States, we see immigrants or people from other countries demonized in much the same way. Goodness gracious, just one example off the top of my head, the horrific ways in the fall of 2024, J.D. Vance and Donald Trump and other Republicans were demonizing Ohio Haitian citizens, claiming that they were so animalistic they ate dogs and cats. Now, we don't talk about that story anymore, because demonizing Haitians accomplished what the Republicans wanted it to accomplish. And they've moved on to demonizing other immigrant communities as necessary. Now, I want to stress that when I'm talking about the language genocide in the United States, it is a very small minority of people who use it. Unfortunately, there are a small minority of people who control a lot of the levers of government right now. And I should also note that there are a lot of Republicans out there who do not use the language of genocide. Good Lord, my mother died a Barry Goldwater Republican. So I do not want to demonize all Republicans. I simply want to make the point that it is a group of people in the United States right now using the language of genocide in ways that I find alarming.
12: What do you think is being teed up here?
11: Well, you can see that what was being teed up were the sorts of ICE roundups that led to people who should never have been rounded up being deported. You've seen it in the way that Renee Good or Alex Preti were murdered in Minneapolis this past winter, the way there have been inadvertent, accidental, or simply incompetent murders of other American citizens more recently by ICE. It's an attempt to bring back a homogenous America that never really existed, but that some people in the United States think existed or pine for.
10: You're listening to the Vermont Conversation. I'm David Goodman. We're talking this week with Vermont best-selling author Chris Bohjalian. His new book, The Amateur, comes out in August. We're going to take a short break and continue talking with Chris Bohjalian. Stay tuned.
13: Joel Nagman at the Addison County Fair and Field Days. I'm in the Lucienne Paquette building, and I'm here with the representatives of the Addison County Solid Waste Management District. Who are you?
14: I'm Diane Mott.
13: Diane, well, very nice to see you here. And of course, we've you know, learned so much about the importance of recycling.
14: Yes.
13: And composting, and of course, how to deal with hazardous waste. That's pretty much what a solid waste district is all about. And you're here to educate people.
14: Yes. And the people who run the place are really experts on knowing what goes, what stays, what you can use, what you shouldn't use. They're very good.
13: You know, our family has been, recycling for years right now, and I still learn something new. I know the glass doesn't go here, and this doesn't go there, and we're doing our best, but it's complicated, and, there are various pickup services, plus there are stations where people can bring, their waste, and indeed, it can be complicated, and you've got a lot of information here.
14: Yes, and there's many, many booklets that you can refer to, so anybody who comes by will be offered some kind of referral information so that they can take it home and go through it and say, oh yeah, I can do that.
13: Excellent, excellent. And of course, you've got many handouts here as well, plus some great displays right now, low waste tips. It's not only disposing of our waste, but hey, let's create less of it.
14: Yes, and let's recycle what we can.
13: Mm-hmm. And some things can be recycled, but others can't. And in a sense, you can kind of restructure your own life so that what you do use can be recycled.
14: That's correct, yes. It's something we've got to do.
13: Yeah, absolutely. Well, thank you very much. I know you're going to be busy very soon here. A lot of people coming in. We're in the Lucienne Paquette building. Of course, the building honoring Lucienne Paquette, who is so much a part of Addison County and the Extension Service and, of course, the Field Days for many years. So many great displays here and so many nice people like you. Thank you very much.
14: Thank you.
13: Joel Nagman here in Addison County at the Fair and Field Days. We hope to see you here too.
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10: 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Welcome back to the Vermont Conversation. I'm David Goodman. We're talking this week with best-selling Vermont author Chris Bohjalian. His 26th novel is coming out in August. It's called The Amateur. Bojalian's work has been translated into 35 languages and been made into 3 movies and an Emmy-nominated TV series. The New York Times Book Review named The Amateur, his new book, one of the novels everyone will be talking about in 2026. I asked Chris Bojalian what concerns him the most right now in society as somebody who has a direct connection to the Armenian genocide that took place a century ago and that he often writes about.
11: I bike a lot, and I biked yesterday past a sign that said my outrage cannot fit on this sign. I mean, some of the biggest problems facing the country are problems facing the world. We barely talk about global climate change. And global climate change is a real existential threat, in my opinion. I vacillate wildly between whether I believe that democracy in America is really in jeopardy or simply believing that we are in a cycle right now where there is a stupidity, a cruelty, and a savagery that is cyclical, and eventually we will swing back. I am no fan of incompetence, and I'm not sure that what worries me more now is brutality or incompetence, but we seem to have a lot of both.
12: Weaving this back into your work as a novelist, I understand you once tried to write a book about the Armenian genocide that just flopped. And then you took another run at it in The Sandcastle Girls, which was extremely successful. What did you do there?
11: Well, first of all, the first time I wrote about the Armenian genocide, it flopped in my opinion, but it didn't flop commercially or critically because I never published it. Okay. My BS meter was really clear when I read this book that this is simply one young Armenian American raging at the system, but not offering readers a good novel. So I put it aside and wrote something else, you know, this thing about a midwife on trial for manslaughter, and that worked out fine. Thank you very much. The second time I tried, I was at least 9 or 10 books smarter. And I understood more about how to move characters around on a page. And I understood this. If you're going to write a novel about 1.5 million dead in the desert, you need to make sure that there is a darn good reason to keep people craving the next page. And I thought of some of the novels I'd loved, like The English Patient or Atonement, novels set in war that were love stories. And that's when I realized, if you're going to write about the Armenian genocide, make it a love story. So I did. And then the other thing that The Sandcastle Girls has, that I think my best work has, is an ending that is Aristotelian. And by that I mean this. It is at once surprising, but when you get over the surprise, you think to yourself, it couldn't have ended any other way. And I feel that way about my better books, such as Midwives, or The Amateur, or Hour of the Witch, or Skeletons at the Feast. I've written some terrible books, but the good ones usually have a good ending.
12: So that's the secret. Even if you think it's a terrible book, your readers may disagree with you. Give it a good ending and all is well.
11: I wouldn't say all is well, but when you look at a gymnast's floor routine in the Olympics, you always talk about, wow, he or she, they really stuck the landing. And that's important for novels too. I know readers can be really frustrated if they spend 340 pages with a book, and the last 30 pages, it falls off a cliff, and not in a good way.
12: You mentioned your 2000 book, Transistor Radio, which featured a transgender protagonist and the reactions to that person in a small Vermont town. Now, of course, trans folk are under attack, are being ostracized. What made you focus on this topic 25 years ago, and how do you reflect on the current
10: anti-trans backlash.
11: I was inspired to write Transistor Radio because a friend of mine had fallen in love with a man who, in 1998, dropped what was for her a bombshell she hadn't seen coming, that he planned to transition and become a woman. And she loved this human being so much, but she couldn't wrap herself around the idea of loving this human being once this human being had transitioned. And so they broke up. But I remember her telling me, and my wife, that she wondered if this was the love of her life and she was walking away from it. So I decided to explore that as a novel. And I remember going to Trinidad, Colorado, where at the time, most male-to-female surgeries were conducted, and spending a week interviewing people the night before their surgical transition. And the reason why I was often with them the night before their surgical transition is because no one in their family was with them. Their only company the night before the surgery was a novelist from Vermont asking questions that arguably were none of his business. But I was really moved by that and the way these people had been so deserted by even their families. Now, here's what's different in 2026. As far as I can tell, very, very often, families of the trans community are unbelievably supportive and are so there for their family members, which is so beautiful. But as you said, we are also seeing a backlash against the trans community, which goes back to some people in this country wanting a homogenous America that has, you know, virtually no LGBTQ plus community.
12: I'm curious if Transistor Radio has been kind of, it was, a you know, 25 years ago that you wrote it, but has it been part of the conversation and controversy now?
11: No, it's really not. And I don't promote the book because I feel that it's not my book. It's not my issue or my story to talk about. I'm always really flattered, and this happens at almost all my events. A reader will tell me that they grew so comfortable with the trans community after reading Transistor Radio, or they really grew to understand someone in their family or someone they cared about at work who was transitioning, and they understand it more now. And that is a great thing to hear.
12: Mm. You, among the many hats you've worn, you were a columnist for nearly 25 years for the Burlington Free Press. Your column was Idle Banter. I was a reader and a fan. The Free Press is now a shadow of itself, and it is emblematic of so many local media outlets. Media deserts are expanding rapidly around the country and even around our state. How do you view, as a once an insider of that world, how do you view what's happening to local media and why?
11: The dearth of local media is cataclysmic, which is why I'm so grateful to Vermont Digger. I'm so grateful to what you do. We talk a lot about things like, you know, democracy dies in darkness. But the fact is, we need an educated electorate. We need an educated electorate to teach us about everything from what's going on with the school board, what's going on with the library expansion. We need local reporting so we understand how a national issue affects our neighborhoods, whether it's energy tax credits from the federal government, or the reality that the Vermont National Guard is being deployed to pick a country for a mission. And without local media to tell us this stuff, we don't know. And I think there's a correlation between the demise of local media, the consolidation of national media, and for lack of a better word, know-nothing politics. When you're only getting your news from Pravda or Investia, when you're only getting your news from whatever is the mouthpiece that the federal government is using, it's problematic for a spirited and intelligent debate about issues.
12: So, Chris, this is your 26th novel that is about to debut. What is next for you?
11: I have a novel that is done that comes out in March of 2028. It is called The Wedding Cake. And I'm at work right now on a book for either 2029 or 2030 and a possible new play.
12: What excites you the most in your life right now? You've mentioned so many things that you, as you're an avid cyclist, as people of your social media will know, they go along, you bring people along on rides with you. But of all the things you're doing, what are you most excited about?
11: You know, the things that make me happiest are hanging around with my wife, hanging around with our daughter, who's an amazing young actor, being with my dog, blind, but adorable. I mean, those are the gifts that I treasure. And I mean, I love writing in Vermont and living in Vermont. There's so many parts of this country that just dazzle me, so many parts of the world that just dazzle me, but Vermont is such a special place.
12: And your words of advice to somebody who wants to be the next Chris Bajalian?
11: Don't go there, dear God. I can't imagine why anyone would want to live their life to some of my demons. That point noted, I'm also unbelievably blessed. I'm unbelievably blessed to have the world's best lovely bride, the world's most amazing daughter, and the world's cutest dog. Those are all spectacular blessings. If you're wondering and you're a younger writer about writing, I would always say, first of all, write because you love it. Write in the genre you love to read. Write every day. I mean, I wrote my first three novels while employed full time at ad agencies, writing between 5 and 7 a.m. in the morning before going to work. And remember that the first draft isn't the last draft.
12: Well, I guess we will leave it there and look forward to your next draft. Chris Bajalian, thank you for joining. Well, I guess we will leave it there and look forward to your next draft. Chris Bajalian, thank you for joining us on the Vermont Conversation.
11: Oh, David, you're such a pleasure. Thank you so much.

0: that took place in front of a live audience at Bridgeside Books in Waterbury. Here's an excerpt of my conversation with novelist Stephen Kiernan. Stephen Kiernan spent much of his life as an award-winning journalist for the Burlington Free Press and the Boston Globe. In 2013, he made the jump from reporter to fiction writer with the publication of his debut novel, The Curiosity. He has never looked back. Kiernan has now published 5 critically acclaimed novels, including The Baker's Secret and Universe of Two. His latest novel is The Glass Chateau, which came out in June. His new book is a haunting tale set just after World War II in France. The story centers around an assassin for the resistance who struggles to reckon with the killings he has committed, and a traumatized nation attempts to rebuild. The challenge is captured in an attempt to repair the shattered stained glass windows of a grand cathedral. Stephen Kiernan is a graduate of Middlebury College, Johns Hopkins University, and the University of Iowa Writers Workshop. Stephen Kiernan, welcome to this live edition of the Vermont Conversation.
1: I'm glad to be with you, David.
0: It's a wonderful thing to do this with people in the room. Normally, I have these conversations just solo. And you've been out touring. I want to... People have sometimes asked me if I write fiction, and I say usually, well, I have often been accused of it, but no. So you are proof that inside every newspaper reporter is a novelist waiting to bust out. So I want to start with your story of how you became a novelist after many years as a very distinguished newspaper reporter.
1: Well, it actually happened in the opposite direction. I have been writing kind of always, definitely a storyteller always. And somewhere around 18 or 19, I really felt pretty strongly that I wanted to be a novelist. And I lacked all of the things that you need to have to be a novelist, except maybe breath in my lungs. But a lot of things happened along the way that I did while working toward being a novelist. By the time I published my first novel, I was 53, and I'd published 2 nonfiction books in that time. I'd also written 4 other novels, The Wall of Silver, What We Could Have Had, Leaving the Country of My Birth, and Moonlight Sonata, which did not get published. They weren't good enough. And so, and I can say that, like, without shame, it was my part of my education. So I think that it actually was more like, how was I able to do journalism when I was a novelist at heart? And that didn't mean that I was ever tempted toward fiction. You know, I went to school after college. I went back to school to work on writing. And while I was there, I started working for a newspaper. And there were a couple things about that. First of all, it's very addictive to be in print, I find. The second thing is that there was a readership. And all of the stuff, all the fiction I've been writing, you know, in my bedroom at 5 o'clock in the morning, there was no audience for, you know, except maybe my girlfriend at the time, if she was very patient once she'd had her coffee. You know, it was really, there were people responding to what I was writing, and it was a way to make a living and still be in the word business. A lot of the other people that I was in school with went off for various teaching jobs in various places, which is way more demanding than any of them realized, if you could do it well. And so they were suddenly now down to just the summer months to write their fiction. And so I was writing fiction that wasn't very good, but almost the whole time that I was working in newspapers, which was about 20 years.
0: And where were you a newspaper reporter?
1: I worked first at the Daily Iowan in Iowa City, Iowa. And I was an arts reporter and then an editorial writer. And I did an occasional breaking story, but not a lot. And I wrote the kind of famously terrible headlines. And then I worked at the Burlington Free Press for 15 years. And then I was writing for the Boston Globe Sunday Magazine for a while. And I did write 2 nonfiction books, one of which was a healthcare book that did really well. And one was a kind of let's revive our society kind of book. And it didn't sell at all. But I still loved the work on it. And the healthcare book led to something I hadn't expected, which was, it was about a very specific thing. It was about how we take care of people who are terminally ill. You know, we used to be everyone died fast, and we had a health system that was designed to work with that. And now most people die slowly, and the health system is gradually, very slowly, beginning to learn how you

0: take care of people in a different way so that they have dignity, that they're pain-free, that they get a decent breath, those sorts of things. And so I wrote about hospice and palliative care and advanced directives, and it turned out there was a great demand for me to speak about that. And so medical conferences would pay me to come talk about end-of-life care, and that's how I supported myself while I wrote what was my fifth novel, but first one that I got published.
1: So the nonfiction book you're talking about, Last Rites, came out in 2007, which was really early in the movement to talk about end-of-life care, hospice, palliative care. How did you get onto that topic? I mean, of late, you know, Atul Gawande has a wonderful book about it, but
0: a pretty good book about it. His book sold a lot of copies. I didn't exactly love it, but that's okay. He is a surgeon who became aware of mortality when his father died. It's like, well, okay, there are lots of physicians that are working round the clock with people who are terminally ill, and it's nice of you to understand that humanity is mortal.
1: Well, it's a topic that generally we become aware of when someone we love dies.
0: Yes, so. That's right. That's right. But it's just to say, like Ira Byock, who was in Vermont for a while and was at Dartmouth Hitchcock for a long time, has written the Four Things That Matter Most and the Things You Want to Do Before You Die. He's written enormously valuable, substantive books that aren't just about his dad, who did die of pancreatic cancer and he took care of him, but about what it is, what's happening across the culture, which is, you know, in Vermont, about 6,500 people die every year. The numbers are a little higher in the COVID times. And about 1,800 of them are in pain. And about 1,500 of them are alone. And so even though we've made enormous progress since I wrote that book in 2005 to come out in 2007, we still have a lot of work to do. Vermont ranks really low nationally in the percent of people who get hospice care, and we're at the bottom in terms of how long they get it for. So
1: why do you think that is?
0: It's a really complicated question. Some of it is the challenge of delivering hospice care in a rural environment. But there are rural states that far surpass us. Montana crushes us. Colorado, way better.
1: And by crushing us, what does that look like?
0: It means that instead of 28% of people receiving hospice care in the last 6 months of life, 78% do. And instead of them receiving it for 4 days in Vermont, they get it for 40 days in Montana, which means that it's not just like pain management for your last couple of nights at home. It's actually like, let's get you home and get your symptoms under control so you can have meaningful control over the last chapter of your life. Get your affairs in order, you know, take care of whatever emotional work you do, whether it's thanks or apologies or expressions of love, and maybe attain some kind of spiritual calm. That's what happens in states that have long hospice stays.
1: You know, it's interesting because we were very much ahead of the curve with medically assisted death.
0: Yes.
1: Or whatever the... you know, the jargon is for that.
0: Right.
1: But you're saying we're really way behind the curve on palliative care hospice.
0: I know there are new numbers now that UVM Medical Center has taken over the VNA of Chittenden County and Grand Isle County. But when last I knew the numbers cold, which is, I've been more involved in writing fiction, when I last knew the numbers cold, the only thing that had improved hospice care in Vermont was the arrival of Bayada, which is actually a for-profit a hospice organization, and the VNA was not getting the same kind of improvements. So we have a way to go culturally on it. And some of it may be we have community hospitals and we have an emphasis on primary care and we do have physician-assisted suicide. We're on this. We got this covered. When in fact, there's a piece where we have room to improve.
1: All right. So I want to move from your work as a journalist to when did you take the plunge to really, you know, make that leap of faith and decide you were going to be all in writing fiction?
0: You know, anyone who's worked in newspapers, you know, I saw a former Free Press colleague here on the way in the door, God bless her. And within the organizations, within the industry, you could feel it contracting. You may have experienced this yourself. You can feel it contracting. And it's no fun to work in an industry that's shrinking. You feel like the polar bear on the piece of ice, like it's just getting smaller. And so that was happening at the same time that I really was reaching a point where I wanted to talk about an idea that couldn't be fully discussed in 800 or 1,000 words. You know, this book is about 115,000, and the Glass Chateau is. And that feels like I really pared it down to get it pretty tight, to get that whole idea in 115,000 words. And so I was yearning for that. And I was writing a lot about end-of-life care in Vermont and the beginning of the physician-assisted suicide movement, and started to look at how Vermonters' last chapters of their lives are. And I was telling people about it, and as I was writing about it, people started to tell me stories about their loved ones, you know, and sometimes it was beautiful. And Grandpa died, you know, having just sipped his beer watching a Red Sox win a baseball game, like perfect for him. There was some of it was like that, but most of it, there was tons of pain that could have been managed and emotional suffering that could have been anticipated and cared for. And I began to think that it was unjust. So people were telling me these stories, and I have a couple of friends who are novelists, and the guy who was very helpful in this in particular is my great buddy, Chris Bojalian, who's, you know, one of the most successful writers in America and probably the most successful writer from Vermont ever in history. And most books published, most bestsellers, most copies sold. Oh, you know, enormously successful guy. And he's been very helpful to me in my career. And he said, you have these people telling you these stories. You need to do just like what you do as a newspaper and write those stories down and make a book out of it. He introduced me to an agent and I got an advance. That's how I made the jump. I got that advance.
1: That was an excerpt of my 2023 live Vermont conversation with Stephen Kiernan that took place at Bridgeside Books in Waterbury. Before that, we heard Kiernan's friend and colleague Chris Bojalian talk about his new book. That does it for this week's Vermont Conversation. I'm David Goodman. Thanks so much for listening. 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
3: News this hour from Town Hall. I'm John Scott. The Senate Judiciary Committee has voted 12 to 10 along party lines to support the Todd Blanche Attorney General nomination. During a Senate Judiciary Committee meeting, Chairman Chuck Grassley says he's pleased GOP colleagues Tom Tillis and John Cornyn worked out the anti-weaponization fund issue with Blanche.
4: I'm grateful that they, as well as Mr. Blanche and the White House, worked in good faith to solve them, formally rescinding the fund and clarifying the scope of release of claims has put this issue to bed once and for all.
3: So now the full Senate could vote later this week on Blanche's nomination to be the nation's Attorney General. Secretary of State Marco Rubio says there has been progress made in talks between Iran and Oman on the status of the critical Strait of Hormuz waterway. Speaking to reporters at the State Department, Rubio said that, quote, suffice to say there's been progress made in those talks, but not finality yet. We're hoping that will happen very shortly. The latest job numbers dipped slightly since June.
5: U.S. job openings fell slightly in June, but the labor market continued to show resilience in the face of an economic shock from the fighting in Iran. The Labor Department says that employers posted 7.36 million vacancies in June, down from 7.5 million in May, but still in line with expectations. Layoffs were little changed at 1.8 million. Openings rose at warehouse, transportation, and utility companies, and at federal government agencies. Openings dropped at wholesalers and manufacturers of non-durable goods. I'm Lisa Dwyer.
3: And on Wall Street, stocks are racing toward record territory. The Dow Jones Industrial Average is ahead now more than 1,000 points. More on these stories from townhall.com.
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3: Information is surfacing about President Trump's finances as one of his holding companies takes Capital One Financial Corporation to court.
8: Capital One closed President Trump's accounts in mid-2021 after flagging financial activity that resembled money laundering. The bank disclosed this in a court filing over the weekend. Trump has sued Capital One, alleging the closures were politically motivated following the January 6th Capitol attacks. Capital One seeks to dismiss the lawsuit, stating the closures followed months of analysis by its anti-money laundering team. Trump has also sued JPMorgan Chase, claiming similar political motivations. Both banks deny these claims, citing unusual practices as the reason for severing ties with President Trump. I'm Ken Sweet.
3: Toyota reporting a near doubling of profit for the fiscal first quarter as there was a solid demand in the U.S. and India, combined with a favorable exchange rate to boost their results. News and analysis at townhall.com. From the foreign desk, the crippling blackouts continue in Cuba. This update from Ed Donahue.
9: The Trump administration effectively cut Cuba off from oil in January. The collapse of the energy grid has much of the island with no electricity on a regular basis. Elaine Delis is sleeping on the seawall, the Malecon. She says, when we start to hope that the system will hold, then it goes down again. I don't know. There is no solution. During this latest blackout, the temperature hit 93 Fahrenheit in Havana, but it feels like 106. Alexi Rios says everything is going backwards. Tomorrow it is going to happen again. Rolling blackouts in Cuba now last more than 20 hours a day. I'm Ed Donahue.
3: And another check on Wall Street. The Dow up 993 points, the Nasdaq adding 671, and the S&P up 140. More of these stories at townhall.com.
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0: Hello, Prestige Heads, and welcome to American Prestige. I'm Danny Bessner, here as always with my friend and comrade, Derek Davidson, and I'm coming to you from the most beautiful Best Western on Long Island. And before we jump into the news, I just want to take
1: the classiest of our nation.
0: The classiest, more like worst Western. Maybe they'll start advertising with us and all.
1: Yeah, if they want to pay us, we'll change our
0: the bestest Western. But before we start, I want to let everyone know that my book Imperialist Realism comes out in a few days. And if you haven't yet, I would really love if you could pre-order it. I'm looking at the print and ebook nonfiction list in the New York Times. I mean, we could do better than this. Number one is Regime Change about Donald Trump. Yawn. Who talks about that guy anymore? Second, we've got Strangers, something about marriage. Marriage isn't even important. Then we've got This is the Plan, which is the former chair of the Democratic Party of Wisconsin shares his perspectives on what it takes to win elections. Yeah, the Dems are great at that. Then we've got The Body Keeps the Score, which has, frankly, 305 weeks on the list. That's too much. That's just hoarding. You should be kicked off the list. And then we've got A Marriage at Sea in 1972, An Incident with a Breaching Whale turns a couple's dream of sailing on a boat into a months-long struggle for survival on a raft. Not going to lie, that sounds pretty interesting. But anyway, how amazing would it be?
1: Somebody's got to be making a movie out of that, right? Like that's just begging for a script.
0: That is begging for a script. But how amazing would it be if all of you prestige heads out there bought Imperialist Realism? And I honestly don't know how these bestseller books are made, book lists are made. I'm not sure if they're legitimate, but what if we sold thousands of copies of this book and really, you know, showed everyone how much of an anti-imperialist we could be? So there will be a link in the show notes to buying the book, probably from Bookshop, because as good lefties, none of us shop at Amazon, right? I'm sure none of us have ever shopped at Amazon. Anyway, if you could truly consider buying Imperialist Realism, I would really appreciate it. I think everyone would really enjoy the introduction and sort of, it's a collection of my work from the last few years. And I think it coheres into something when you read it, sort of in one way. If you wouldn't mind purchasing it and, you know, rocketing this.
1: Have your institutions bulk buy it.
0: Yeah,
1: and have your give it away.
0: Talk to your library.
1: Party favors and
0: talk to your
1: libraries aren't good. You need think tanks and lobbying firms and law firms.
0: What is it? Gaddafi,
1: it in bulk,
0: right? Gaddafi
1: pump those numbers up. That's how it works.
0: Yeah, Gaddafi, I think, had someone sign thousands of, you know, so he's always been an inspiration to us. But anyway, please consider buying Imperialist Realism. I would really appreciate it. All right, Derek, let's jump into the news. And let's, of course, start with war in the Middle East. First up is that U.S.-Iran fighting first paused, but then it resumed.
1: I mean, the whole region seems to be at war at this point. So we'll go through this, hopefully, one by one. The U.S. military, as it was about to begin another night of attacks on Iran on Friday night, didn't carry out any attacks. Just no U.S. attacks, no Iranian response, nothing. It was sort of a quiet night for the first time in a couple of weeks. This was after Donald Trump had talked earlier in the day on Friday vaguely about sort of progress in negotiations. It's unclear what progress or really what negotiations, because the Iranians say there aren't any negotiations happening right now or nothing serious. Nevertheless, he told reporters that he was thinking about giving diplomacy a chance and holding off on strikes for the next couple of nights. There's more to this. The New York Times reported that he had a meeting with top advisors and senior cabinet members on Friday to talk about the war, and heard a number of concerns, chiefly about the U.S. military running out of weapons and more specifically running out of Patriot air defense munitions. This was after NBC had reported also on Friday that the U.S. military was having to be selective about which Iranian attacks it was letting through because it was trying to conserve stockpiles. We've obviously seen a number of casualties, U.S. casualties over the last couple of weeks in Iranian strikes, which would speak to maybe a lessening of air defense capabilities. So amid all of that, the decision was taken to pause things with all the political considerations as well. The war is, you know, continues to get more and more unpopular, or less and less popular, I guess would be the better way to say that. In the U.S., oil prices were spiking again. There were economic concerns. You know, and the decision was, if the U.S. is not going to escalate things, which Trump still seems reluctant to do, given that that would probably involve ground forces, then there's not much point to continuing this aerial campaign. So that lasted for a few days until I believe Tuesday evening, Wednesday morning, depending on, you know, where you are in the world. The Iranian military, the Islamic Revolutionary Guard Corps, not the formal Iranian military, but the IRGC, fired ballistic missiles at a U.S. airbase in Jordan, unprompted, apparently. Only a handful of missiles. Jordanian government said it intercepted 5 Iranian missiles. There were no casualties, no reports of any serious damage. But the U.S. then retaliated the following night with what it called a heavy wave of strikes. According to U.S. Central Command, at least 3 civilians were killed on Kashm Island. There were subsequent attacks by the Iranians, retaliatory attacks in Kuwait and Jordan. That's the reporting I've seen so far. There may be more, but it just hasn't come in yet. There was 1 person killed in those strikes in Kuwait. So now we may be back to just nightly back and forth bombardments. It's really unclear at this point if anybody's going to be willing to back away from the table now that things have restarted again. There are questions about why the Iranians launched that attack on Jordan to kick off, to end, you know, I think it was 3 days at that point of relative peace and quiet. I haven't seen a particularly compelling answer in terms of, you know, did they feel provoked, or were they responding to, like, Donald Trump had met with Benjamin Netanyahu earlier in the day at the White House. Were they sending a message about that? It all just seems to be somewhat vibes-based, the analysis anyway. But the upshot, I think, is that the Iranians are at a point where they don't think there's going to be a diplomatic resolution to this conflict, because they don't think Trump is able to make an agreement. Part of that is just him constitutionally, you know, in terms of his own makeup and his own mentality, being unable to swallow anything that looks like a defeat. So he's just incapable of getting to that point. And part of it, I think, from what I've seen, on, you know, people speculating or talking about, you know, what's in Iranian media or what they've heard from people in Iran, is that they've seen the politics around the war and around the memorandum of understanding and some of the criticism that Trump has taken, and they're starting to feel like structurally the U.S. is just incapable of making a deal. That first period before the war broke out again, when they were operating under the memorandum of understanding, Iran got essentially nothing that was promised under the MOU. There was no unfreezing of assets. There was no sanctions relief. There was nothing that was in there that the U.S. was had committed to do that actually happened. So it may just be that they feel like this is it. There's just going to be perpetual conflict at this point, and they might as well get ahead of it and be, you know, the aggressors, or be the, if not aggressors, then be the ones dictating the tempo of the conflict instead of ceding that to the U.S. and being reactive. So I don't know. That's the best I can do in terms of what the rationale was.
0: If you were betting on Kalshi, Derek, do you think he's going to do troops?
1: No, I still don't think he's going to do troops. I think he is. I think he's afraid of the consequences of doing troops. Like, he's really, like, he talks a big game. He talks about, you know, we're going to smash. We're going to. I think he said we're going to beat the out of them on Fox News of all places before this latest U.S. Attack. Like, he talks a very big game about this stuff, but at the end of the day, I think he understands that people get yelled at when they put American forces in harm's way. The tolerance for casualties in the U.S. is low, especially in a war of choice like this, that people still don't understand why it's even being fought. So I think he's still aware of the political ramifications of something like that. I would bet no. Not that we encourage anybody to go, by the way, on Kalshi or any of these other places and bet on human misery and life and death matters.
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3: Joel Nadjman at the Addison County Fair and Field Days on a beautiful Tuesday. And I am talking with Megan Sutton, and we are in the Francis Monroe Building.
4: Exactly.
3: How about that? And there's a lot of beauty here, too. My goodness. Tell us about this building and what's on display.
4: So this building is the home to five departments that honor people's ability to make things, grow things, take photographs. So we have five departments. We have the art and photography department, the flower department, the foods department, the gardens department, and the handicrafts department. And so we have this unbelievable group of volunteers who every year come together, bring in other volunteers to put together an exhibit hall.
3: Well, I tell you, it is very impressive, and I am staring at some beautiful quilts here. Some of them have ribbons on them. I don't even see how you can judge. I would give a gold ribbon to everybody.
4: And, well, there have been a few years when everybody's gotten a blue, which is lovely. And then there are some years when almost no one gets a blue, which is also interesting. Yeah. So we try to rotate the judges, so it's not the same group every year. Mm-hmm. And I would say for the most part, people are very willing to come and spend their time. It takes anywhere from 2 to 4 or 5 hours looking over the works made by their community members and give them a score and then a ribbon. And then we have some prizes. Sometimes the honor is just the ribbon. And then you'll see, well, you can't see because we're on the radio, but we also, today we have somebody demonstrating bobbin lace making.
3: Oh, yes. Yep.
4: So we bring in demonstrators throughout the week. We'll have somebody who is a honey maker later in the week. We have the UVM Extension Master Gardeners here all week in residence. So we try to have educational opportunities as well as creating a showcase.
3: Well, with the flower displays, there are obviously people who know what they're doing. My sunflowers are so little and scrawny, and there's such beautiful ones over there.
4: Uh-huh.
3: The Francis Monroe Building is one of the destination points at the Fair and Field Days that people should not miss by any means. And what a wonderful job you and your fellow volunteers are doing.
4: Well, thank you so much. It is a total pleasure.
3: And I'm Joel Nadjman. Management here in Virgins at the Addison County Fair and Field Days.
4: In New Haven.
3: Oh, New Haven. Okay, well, I'll have them cut that right off. Okay.
4: Yep.
3: Yeah, we are.
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0: I always say two things. First, podcasts are the highest art form. And second, it's the best place to reveal breaking news. We actually do have breaking news right now about Gaza. So, Derek, what's going on?
1: Yes. So, Haaretz broke this as we were just starting to record. The Board of Peace, somebody with the Board of Peace, some anonymous source within the so-called Board of Peace, is telling Haaretz that there's been significant progress in negotiations with Hamas and that they are close to finalizing an agreement, quoting from Haaretz here, an agreement that could be signed in the coming hours or days. There could be last minute surprises, apparently. I'm digesting this article as we go through it here. There could be last minute surprises. but there are agreements or they are close to agreement on most of the critical points. One assumes that includes disarmament, which is the thing that's been the big sticking point. The source claimed that they have an agreement, or there is some consensus that will be in this agreement on what they called a sequencing process for decommissioning all weapons that would be turned over from Hamas to the National Committee for the Administration of Gaza, which is this technocratic so-called committee that's supposed to manage day-to-day affairs alongside the International Stabilization Force and the Palestinian Police Force and all the other aspects of the Board of Peace deal that haven't come to fruition yet. And the Israeli piece of this is that the Israelis would agree to redeploy outside of Gaza. Now, you know, what are the details here? Like, what's the sequencing process? Hamas has talked about being willing to give up heavy arms, but less willing to give up small arms. It is viewed giving up all of its weapons as tantamount to surrendering the resistance to the occupation. The Israelis have shown no particular interest in withdrawing from Gaza at all. In fact, they've been taking more territory as the ceasefire has stagnated. So, what's the process for that? I assume it's not going to be just a full immediate IDF withdrawal, that this is going to be done in stages. So there's a lot of things to be filled in here. But this seems like a potentially a big deal. At least they're treating it that way in the reporting.
0: And if you haven't yet, you should check out the live stream we did last night with Jasper Nathaniel. We're talking about his recent trip to the West Bank. All right, Derek, let's turn on and let's talk about the escalation between Saudi Arabia and Yemen.
1: Right. So back to the widening regional war. The Saudis, as we've covered, have been the Saudi conflict with Ansar Allah, or the Houthis, has resumed. There were Houthi strikes on Saudi oil facilities, pipeline facilities, infrastructure over the weekend that forced the Saudis to shut down their oil refinery in Jazan on Monday. There's been, a more back and forth since then. I do want to distinguish what's going on here from the thing we're going to talk about next, which is these apparent attacks that the Saudis claim are coming from Iraq rather than from the Houthis. They're related, because I'm not entirely sure we can take the Saudis' word for this, but there has been some diplomatic developments here. There was a piece, or there was reporting on Wednesday by a number of outlets, that the Saudis are putting together what they called a multinational military coalition for the Red Sea to try and break Ansar Allah's blockade of Saudi Arabia and its hold over the Bab al-Mandeb Strait. There's 50 countries or around 50 countries that are involved in this process, but not all of them have committed, including the U.S. The feeling is that if the U.S. doesn't participate, then it's not going to work anyway. But the U.S., of course, has its hands full right now with the Strait of Hormuz and may not have the capacity to do very much about the Bab al-Mandeb. There's been, I think the Saudis are doing here a PR campaign, basically, to try to argue to the rest of the world that the Houthis are blockading the Red Sea entirely, that they've closed off the Bab al-Mandeb Strait. They've joined the Iranian war effort. They're doing all of this unprovoked. They're blockading Saudi Arabia just because these are violent people, and it's unprovoked aggression, and the Saudis are just the poor innocent targets here. Ignoring the fact that this latest round of hostilities began when the Saudis attacked Sana'a Airport earlier this month. Like, they fired the first shots here. The Houthis have been responding to that, and they haven't, to my knowledge at least, blockaded the Bab al-Mandeb to all ships. It's just ships that are coming to and from Saudi ports or carrying Saudi oil, because they have very specifically targeted the kingdom in response to the kingdom's attacks on northern Yemen. So this doesn't seem like it's fully connected with the war, the U.S.-Iran war. It is, I would say, better characterized as a revival of the Saudi Houthi conflict, it could very easily become, and you could view it in some ways as part of a broader regional conflict, and it could very easily get joined more closely to what's happening between the U.S. and Iran. But I think the Saudis are doing a little bit of, I don't know if threat inflation is the right word for it, but they would very much like the rest of the world to treat this as related, directly part of or another front of the Iran war, and I think they're trying to manufacture a case for like this international coalition, or for getting the U.S. Directly involved in what's happening here.
0: Thanks, Derek. Speaking of Saudi Arabia, let's talk about this American Saudi strike on Iraq.
1: Right. So this is maybe different. It's unclear. The Saudis reported on Monday and Tuesday that they had intercepted drone strikes or attempted drone strikes on Riyadh and on oil facilities in the eastern part of Saudi Arabia. At least one of those strikes got through because the Saudis had to shut down their refinery at Abqaiq, which is the largest oil refinery in the kingdom. So there's definitely something going on here. And the Saudis have distinguished this from their back and forth with the Houthis and are claiming that these attacks have come from the north, from Iraq, blaming Iraqi militias for carrying them out. And on Tuesday night in the U.S., that would be Wednesday morning in the region, the U.S. and Saudi militaries did carry out strikes against Iraqi militia targets. Killed at least 20 people, wounded 32 more. There were suggestions that there were some Iranians. I haven't seen a breakdown of this, specific numbers, but there were Iranians among the casualties. Presumably they were IRGC personnel embedded with the militias, if that's the case. The U.S. military blamed the militias for carrying out attacks against U.S. forces in the Middle East. The Saudis, of course, say they were retaliating for these 2 days of apparent drone strikes. The Popular Mobilization Front, which is the umbrella group that coordinates between the Iraqi militias, is essentially denying that there's any militia involvement in these drone strikes. They're demanding, even the Iraqi military, which is distinct from the PMF and not always necessarily, in good stead with the PMF, is demanding evidence from the U.S. or Saudis of these supposed attacks that have been coming from Iraq. So this is not something that the Iraqi government has conceded on, that these attacks have been coming from Iraq. And I think it's put Ali Azadi, who's the new prime minister of Iraq, in a bit of a bind, because he has been with the head of steam since he took office, trying to improve Iraqi relations with the U.S., trying to improve Iraqi relations with the Gulf Arab states, and to simultaneously, and these are related things, to weaken the power of the militias and eventually bring them under state control or disarm them, as the case may be. But he now is in a position of having to defend his country. Like, he can't be seen just acquiescing to the U.S. and Saudi Arabia up and bombing Iraq on the claim without apparent proof that there's been attacks coming from Iraq against those two countries and that they're responding to. So he can't just sort of knuckle under and say, yes, it's good that these outside powers are attacking my country. What do you want me to do about it? He canceled a planned trip to Saudi Arabia that was supposed to happen this week, as I said, trying to rebuild or improve relations with the Gulf Arab states. He chaired a meeting of the Iraqi National Security Council on Wednesday that denounced the strikes. They called it a flagrant violation of Iraqi sovereignty and the sanctity of its lands. So I think he's in a bit of a pickle here as a result of these attacks. And we'll see, if anything more comes of it, or if it's just a 1 or 2 day thing. But it is going to be a serious challenge for him to try and maintain the balance that he's hoping to maintain with, not alienating the militias entirely, but putting them in a position where they can be kind of chopped away at, not alienating Iran, but also improving relations with the U.S. and Saudi Arabia. I think it's gotten much harder as a result of this week's events.
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3: Joel Nadjman on location at the Addison County Fair and Field Days here in New Haven. And I tell you, what a wonderful way to start out this agricultural fair. Vermont's largest agricultural fair and an historic one that's been in operation annually since 1948. The Midway opened, and of course, that happens during the noon hour. And the kids are happy. The rides are bigger and better than ever. And a single purchase of a bracelet gets you as many rides as you want on all the rides as many times as you want. Of course, I headed off to the antique equipment area to see the antique equipment demonstrations. I'd love to give a report from there, but it gets pretty noisy with those old-time machines. But hey, they would not have them on display unless they were in working order. And some great folks keep them up and running, and it's amazing to see how things were done a century ago. Makes you wonder, a couple of centuries ago, before there were electric and gas engines, how people did the work that farming requires. The antique equipment demonstration continues, as well as a couple of great shows like Tom Joyce, the Magic Man. He performs in the bandstand, and well, just like any great magician, how does he do that? But he does. Also, coming up, the Slate Valley Raceway RC Dirt Race Cars. They kick up a lot of dirt, make a lot of noise, and entertain everybody. If you like horses, the Equine Gymkhana, in the horse area, is part of the evening activities. The Power Wheel Derby at the Tractor Pad is also part of what's happening on the open day. A lot of folks are here with their bingo cards at 6 o'clock, bingo in the bandstand. And this evening, Magnetic Horse, that's a local band, and they are a good one. They'll be performing in the show tent. And then perhaps the highlight of the evening, and that would be the Demolition Derby, and that takes place at the Tractor Pad. An amazing thing to see and watch from a distance. A lot of people participate. In fact, there will be a Demolition Derby again on Wednesday. They've got two consecutive nights. It is an occasion not to miss, the annual Addison County Fair and Field Days here in New Haven, Vermont. Joel Nadjman today on location for Radio Vermont.
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0: Let's talk about these drone strikes in Egypt.
10: Right. So two natural gas ships caught fire in the Egyptian port of Damietta. This was overnight, Tuesday into Wednesday. Initially, the Egyptian government just said they had caught fire. There were no casualties, and the port operations were apparently not seriously affected. But the Maritime Risk Agency, OMBRE, which is based in the UK, said pretty quickly that this is a drone strike, that it hit at least one of these ships and caused these fires. The Egyptian government has now, I believe, acknowledged that there was a drone involved in this incident. I don't know what else to say about this at this point. There's no claim of responsibility. It happened on the same night that the U.S. and the Saudis were attacking Iraq, and, you know, amid the Iranians attacking Jordan, and, you know, that back and forth. So there's a lot of ordnance flying around the Middle East right now, but this seems like somebody went out of their way to strike Damietta, and it's hard to say who that might have been at this point or why, but it certainly has raised, I think, the lack of clarity on what exactly happened here is only fueling further just concerns that this is an escalation of the U.S.-Iran conflict to like another country that's been involved only in the sense of mediating or diplomacy, but hasn't been directly touched by the conflict, and that's a serious concern here. Like, if this really starts to spin out of control, there's no guardrails here to prevent it from becoming a much bigger conflict. And I think with what's happening in Yemen, with the Iraqi piece of this, like what we were seeing this week, is a lot of ways that this war could get out of control.
0: Thanks, Derek. Let's talk about Ukraine attacking an Iranian ship in the Caspian Sea.
10: Yes, another way that the war could get out of control. The Ukrainian military, apparently an Iranian commercial ship in the Caspian Sea over the weekend, killed at least one Iranian national, a sailor, like a crewman on the vessel. This was somewhat out of the blue, drew immediate condemnation and threats of retaliation from the Iranians. It's not fully clear what the Ukrainians were thinking here. Volodymyr Zelensky was preparing to go to Washington to meet with Donald Trump, which he did on Tuesday. So this was a couple of days before that. I think it is reasonable to speculate that he wanted to demonstrate that he could be a good helper to Donald Trump in his conflict with the Iranians, to impress Trump and make sure that meeting went well and get in Trump's good graces. So I think that may be a part of it. The Caspian Sea does link by water Russia and Iran, and there are ships that go back and forth with commercial goods, maybe military goods, maybe some aid going back and forth from one to the other. So there is a way that the Ukrainians can spin this and try to spin it, I think, to say that it was part of their war against Russia, or that this attack was related to their other attacks across Russia against logistics, against, warehouses and oil facilities and things like that. The foreign minister of Ukraine, Andriy Sybiha, hopped on social media a couple of days after this incident. And this was after he held a phone call with Abbas Araghchi, his Iranian counterpart, and basically said, things need to calm down. Let's not be talking about retaliation. Araghchi told Iranian media that Sybiha told him that the strike was unintentional, which, that's a little strange to just do an oopsie attack in the Caspian Sea. But he said also that Sybiha told him that Ukraine had no desire to escalate tensions. Araghchi said, reciprocated that, said that Iran is not seeking escalation either, but still, this is, I guess, a whole new front to watch here. And maybe we're not just going to see the Iran war metastasize to other parts of the Middle East. Maybe it and the Ukraine war could just merge into one big, what would be the word for that, world war, maybe? I don't know. Has that term ever been used by anybody? But yeah, this I think should be a big red flag. Hopefully it's a one-off, but we'll see.
0: Thanks, Derek. Now let's move on to Sudan, and let's talk about the military seizing an important highway there.
10: Yes, the Sudanese military said on Sunday that it had secured full control of the main highway from the Khartoum region, specifically the city of Omdurman, into Sudan's North Kordofan state, and specifically the state capital, El Obeid. This has been, control of this highway has been contested between the military and the rapid support forces for quite some time here, but this seems to have been a pretty heavy offensive that came out of Omdurman, seized a number of key towns along the highway, and on Saturday and continued through Sunday. They turned aside an RSF counterattack and then were able to link up with the military forces inside El Obeid to establish control over the road. This is strategically significant in that if the Sudanese military is intending a major offensive to retake
1: the parts of the Kordofan region that it has lost to the RSF, which is really, I think, at this point, most of Kordofan. This highway would be the conduit through which it would have to do that. Like, it would have to mass its forces in Omdurman and send them into the region. This is the main route for supplying El Obeid, which would serve as a staging area for those operations. And then potentially, if that succeeded, you could be talking about a military offensive in Darfur that would be, could be really decisive. I don't know that any of that is going to happen, or even if the military attempts those things, it would be able to pull them off. That's all. Those are all major questions. Nevertheless, though, the seizure of the highway opens up those possibilities. Now, the RSF could take back the towns that it lost and take back control of the highway. This has happened before. They've gone back and forth. So that's also not out of the question. But what we've seen in the immediate wake of this development is that the RSF has turned its fighters loose. Mohamed Hamdan Dagalo, the commander of the Rapid Support Forces, announced in a recorded message that he released on Monday that he's releasing the reins on his fighters. It's not entirely clear what that means. Could mean he's giving them more operational freedom to, strike at the Sudanese military. But what it probably means, given the RSF's track record and given what we've seen happening as they've been retreating from these towns that they've lost, is their fighters are just going to go take their frustrations out on the civilian population of North Kordofan. That's what they're good at. Their genocide is definitely part of their skill set. We saw it in Darfur. We saw it in Al-Fashir. And there have been reports from local sources who talked to the Sudan Tribune earlier this week that even as they've been retreating from the towns that they lost to the Sudanese military over the weekend, they've been swarming into other towns and villages, looting homes, businesses, mass arresting people under the flimsy accusation that they've been working with Sudanese military. So this already seems like a potentially dangerous situation that could get worse as things go on.
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3: Joel Nagman on location at the Addison County Fair and Field Days here in New Haven, Vermont, on an opening day Tuesday. And I tell you, I am absolutely entranced by what I see in the toy barn. And with me here is one of the curators of the toy barn. What's your name?
11: Lucas Allen.
3: Lucas. Boy, I tell you, this is amazing. I see a lot of John Deere green, a lot of toy tractors and other toys. Is everything John Deere or other brands represented?
11: Oh, there's always other brands represented. We try and have a little bit of everything. And with it being the 250th year of the country, we wanted to embrace that theme. And so a lot of us have some red, white, and blue, and just using that as our main theme of the year.
3: Now that I look around, I see a lot of red, white, and blue, as well as that John Deere green. And of course, you could go out and buy a new John Deere toy tractor, but you've got some real vintage ones here, don't you?
11: There are definitely some old ones, even some left in the box to keep that vintage look to them. Some of them ranging from 10 days old to 50 to 75 years old.
3: Yeah, someone told me that, you find an old toy in a box, save the box. The box could be worth more than the toy sometimes.
11: Absolutely.
3: Who put this all together? I see there are many individual collections that people have loaned to be on display.
11: There was four main guys, my father, Neil, Phil Livingston, and then Tony Lamori and Steve White. They came up with the idea about 15 years ago after seeing one in Greenwich, New York.
3: Yeah.
11: And thought, why not? We've got toy tractors. We should make one over here, too.
3: You know, it is a very, very nice display. The building is small and compact, but very, very comfortable. And you can spend a lot of time looking here, and I see some real old ones. Ones that I've seen, in antique stores at different times, but never all in one place like this. This is something that folks coming in who are interested in the history of Vermont agriculture and the toys that the kids played that went along with it, they shouldn't miss this.
11: Correct.
3: Well, I thank you very much. You're doing a great job here, and day one is, perfect weather. Let's hope for the whole week we have the same.
11: I couldn't agree more.
3: Joel Nagman here for Radio Vermont at the Addison County Fair and Field Days.
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0: Let's talk about China, which has really, this, I actually find this really interesting. I've been really into space recently. They're really expanding their space program in a serious way. This is going to be a significant part of future warfare.
10: Right. Yeah, there's been a couple of stories this week about this. The Chinese government has placed a lot of emphasis on its space program. There are obviously broad dual use applicabilities here between some of the technologies that you use for a space program and technologies that have military application, especially as we get, you know, closer and closer to the idea of space as a frontier of combat, you know, not necessarily, you know, spaceships fighting each other, but shooting down satellites or, you know, weapons that could be based in space that could attack targets or even just basic things like, you know, spy satellites, etc. So yeah, the Wall Street Journal reported this on, I believe, Wednesday, that China is basically catching up to the U.S. In terms of its satellite capabilities, and that includes especially a navigation system that is supposed to rival GPS. We've seen reporting that maybe they're sharing, you know, navigation data or access to these satellites with the Iranians in their conflict against the U.S. Remote sensing, which is using satellite technology to kind of scan the Earth's surface and capture data, and all of these things, you know, they have scientific and commercial applications, but they're also useful for gathering intelligence, carrying out military operations. And the U.S. Has hitherto had, if not quite a monopoly, then certainly dominance in this aspect.

0: next year to see if that's feasible, which, you know, may be delayed, but the plan right now is for it to go in 2027. This is interesting because I think it's not only got military application and some commercial application. The research that you're doing on asteroid deflection could be applied to things like potentially mining asteroids, or, you know, can you land on an asteroid and exploit the resources, or you know, conduct studies there? All of these things have broader applications. But the issue of planetary defense is a place where the Chinese government could put itself out there as a responsible great power, in contrast to the United States, which, you know, can't even be bothered to stop rolling coal at this point. So it's a diplomatic, I think, initiative as much as it is a scientific or technical initiative. Just another piece of this that I found interesting.
1: Thanks, Derek. Let's move on. Whenever I see climate change on our notes, I'm like, all right, what bad thing am I about to learn? Let's talk about climate change and European wildfires.
0: Yeah, the climate change background here is that, one, Europe is the fastest warming continent on Earth. I'm not even sure it's close at this point. So Europe has been feeling a lot of effects of climate change, especially in terms of weather patterns. And we are in the middle of a developing El Nino system that is supposed to be one of the highest, strongest El Nino systems ever recorded. The National Oceanic and Atmospheric Administration, or what's left of it in the U.S., is forecasting it to be what they call very strong, which may not seem all that terrifying, but is the highest of the four strength classification levels that the NOAA offers. Stronger El Niños generally coincide with or cause more extreme weather patterns, more extreme heat waves, droughts, you know, just general disruption that can cause a lot of damage, running into the hundreds of billions of dollars. The estimate for this one is could really hit like tens of billions of dollars to even, you know, as high as a few trillion dollars. If it really comes to fruition the way that they're predicting. While this is taking place, the El Nino is developing still. It's supposed to peak in winter time in the Northern Hemisphere, which would be, you know, obviously summer in the Southern Hemisphere. But Al Jazeera reported on this, and it's been reported in a lot of places. There are massive wildfires sweeping through parts of Western Europe and Central Europe, in particular Spain and France. They have displaced hundreds of thousands of people, destroyed huge swaths of forest area, and threatening, you know, property. One's threatening Madrid at this point. And this is climate change fueled. There was this part of Europe experienced a wet winter, which, you know, is part of the climate disruption that fueled the growth of a large amount of vegetation. You get into summer, it's hot and dry. That vegetation dries out, becomes a tinderbox, and now things are out of control. The fires are apparently so intense that they're creating their own weather systems, their own clouds, their own potential lightning strikes, which could spread fires to you know, even further than than they're already spreading. So it is a pretty dangerous situation. I think France is supposed to get some rain in the next day or two, which may help, like the regions that are being hard pressed by the fire. So that may help. But this is something that is expected to be a problem throughout the rest of the summer and spreading potentially to other European countries as it goes on.
1: So our favorite Nepo daughter has just taken office in Peru. Derek, tell us about that.
0: Yeah, fourth time's the charm. So if you're ever running for president on the platform of your family and your former dictator father, just remember that you should keep at it, even if you lose once, twice, or even three times. You should just keep at it. Keiko Fujimori, it took her four times to finally become president of Peru, as she did on Tuesday. She was inaugurated. She narrowly, as we talked about in the news on the show, won the runoff last month. She is the ninth president of Peru in the last decade, so not exactly a hallmark of stability. But she does have maybe a favorable position.

0: position in the Peruvian Congress. Her Fuerza Popular Party is the largest party in the Peruvian Congress, although it does not hold a sole majority, but that still may give her some latitude here to avoid impeachment if that movement should get going again. There's not much to say about her inaugural remarks. She unsurprisingly said she's going to get tough on crime, which is the main a hallmark of all of these far right people who are getting elected to presidential offices around Latin America. She promised to declare states of emergency in several regions across the country to enable the Peruvian military to come in and assume responsibility for law enforcement. I think, given her family background, if that's all she has the military do, then Peruvians should consider themselves ahead of the game. But we'll see how it goes.
1: Thanks, Eric. And let's conclude on the United States rebuilding the liberal international order we love so much. It got two countries to quit the International Criminal Court, which again, the United
0: States
1: joined.
0: I mean, the State Department declared war on the ICC earlier this month. And this is, of course, because the ICC has had the temerity to, on the one hand, investigate U.S. war crimes in Afghanistan, but also more pressingly to indict Benjamin Netanyahu for Israeli atrocities in Gaza and the occupied territories. So it has to go. It just has to go. The chief prosecutor, I mean, people are aware of this, Karim Khan, was fired. Member states voted to oust him a few days ago over sexual improprieties or sexual harassment charges, I believe. That's, his people have argued that that is a trumped up phony charge, that he's being ousted by the U.S. and Israel for his investigations and his indictment of Netanyahu. I'm neither here nor there on that, but it is undeniable that this week the U.S. did organize or orchestrate the removal, or I was sort of last week and then early this week, of two countries from the ICC. The first one was Venezuela. Foreign Minister Felix Plasencia announced on Friday via social media that Venezuela was leaving the ICC. This is not hard to figure out. The U.S. government, as we've mentioned, runs the Venezuelan government at this point. Marco Rubio is the U.S. viceroy in Venezuela, viceroy by WhatsApp. So, hooray for technology. So that's not surprising that the U.S. is yanking Venezuela out of the body. But perhaps a little bit more surprising, the government of Chad, the more or less military government, it's quasi-military at this point, I guess, announced on Monday that it had inaugurated the process of quitting the ICC. It is the fourth Sahelian or adjacent country in the past few months to quit the court. The three outright military junta in the Sahel, Burkina Faso, Mali, and Niger, also announced their withdrawals from the ICC. And they have criticisms that are not entirely baseless, which is that the court is not terribly effective, and that B, it is biased against developing nations. Most of the cases it prosecutes have to do with African countries or Latin American countries.
1: I always ask my students, guess where all of the people prosecuted are from?
0: Right. And these are legitimate things, right?
1: Yeah, of course.
0: The ICC is a broken system. In the thinnest veneer of fairness to the court, it is constrained by which countries deign to participate in it. If the U.S. doesn't, it isn't participating and the U.S. is not a member, it's never ratified the statute, then the only way that U.S. crimes can be investigated is if they take place in an ICC member state. That's why Afghanistan is the Afghanistan war has been subject to investigation. But the court is somewhat constrained, but still, I think even within those constraints, it is the degree to which it is focused on bad actors or supposed bad actors in Africa and the global South in general is striking. So these are legitimate criticisms, but the Chadian government's not leaving because of those criticisms. It's leaving because apparently the U.S. State Department, the assistant secretary for African affairs, or some mid-level functionary in the State Department, got on the phone with people in the Chadian foreign ministry and said, hey, why don't you guys quit the ICC? We'd really appreciate that. And that's why they're doing it. So, it comes back to, like, there is this legitimate criticism of the court, but really they're quitting because of the indictment against Netanyahu, which, make of that what you will, I guess.
1: Well, thank you, Derek. And before we go, everyone, again, please consider purchasing Imperialist Realism. It's only $25. That's like 8 double cheeseburgers at McDonald's and, like, I don't know, 4 Starbucks lattes. Please consider that, link in the show notes. And also, please check out...
0: Yeah, go without avocado toast for a day. Can you?
1: Millennials, can you go without
0: millennial
1: avocado
0: losers,
1: toast for two
0: like,
1: days?
0: Just a day and, like,
1: contribute
0: buy
1: to the
0: book.
1: Intellectual yeah. culture of this country. From your favorite podcaster. And also, again, please check out the episode with Jasper. It hasn't happened at this time of recording, but I have no doubt it'll be good. So thank you all, and keep on rocking in the free world. Bye.

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1: News this hour from Town Hall. I'm John Scott. The Senate Judiciary Committee votes 12 to 10 to advance the nomination of Acting Attorney General Todd Blanche to the full Senate for a final confirmation vote.
2: The nomination will be favorably reported. The meeting's adjourned.
3: Senate Judiciary Committee Chairman Chuck Grassley of Iowa announcing results of the vote to advance the nomination to the full Senate. Tuesday's vote followed a deal struck late Sunday between Blanche and two Republican senators who threatened to block his confirmation until Blanche formally rescinded a $1.8 billion fund meant to compensate some who felt they were unfairly targeted by the Justice Department. Bernie Bennett in Washington.
1: Some positive news. Iran and the Gulf Arab state of Oman have reportedly made progress toward a deal to reopen the Strait of Hormuz, a potential breakthrough that could help wind down the war in the Middle East. Two regional officials told the Associated Press that under the emerging agreement, ships would enter the Persian Gulf through an Iranian-controlled route, and they would exit through a route that was controlled by Oman. Service fees would be charged. These talks are ongoing. On Wall Street, stocks are headed toward a record.
4: I'm Seth Sutel, and this is Markets in a Minute. Stocks are rising toward a record on Wall Street as big companies keep piling up profits and oil prices head lower. The S&P 500 was up 1.1% in the first hour of trading Tuesday. The index is on track to beat the all-time high it set in early June. The Dow added 715 points, that's about 1.3%. The NASDAQ Composite rallied 1.6%. Palantir Technologies and Caterpillar posted big gains after becoming the latest companies to beat Wall Street's profit estimates. AI company Palantir jumped 27%. Caterpillar rose 5%. Brent crude fell about 4%. Seth Sutel, New York.
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1: The FBI investigating cyber attacks on two states.
6: Michigan has joined Minnesota in reporting cyber attacks on water systems, but an official says all were operating safely. Earlier this week, authorities said cyber attacks targeted over 30 water systems in Minnesota. The source of the attacks is being investigated, but they came amid warnings that Iranian hackers have been focused on such systems. Minnesota IT Services said Thursday that the investigation into the attacks that happened on Sunday and Monday was continuing, and that state officials had not identified who was behind them. There were no reports that residents had been impacted by the attacks. Keith Peters reporting.
1: Two brothers fishing on Cape Cod, Massachusetts, reeling in a juvenile tiger shark. What's unusual, this species of shark is far more common in warmer southern waters such as the Caribbean Sea. News and analysis at townhall.com. Despite soaring prices for new cars and trucks, business has been booming for a leading Japanese automaker.
7: Toyota's profits almost doubled in its fiscal first quarter. Solid demand in the U.S. and India, combined with a favorable exchange rate, boosting the bottom line. The automaker, whose line includes the Prius Hybrid and Lexus Luxury models, reports a $9.4 billion net profit April through June, up substantially from the same quarter a year ago. Quarterly sales rose 10% on year to $85 billion. Rich Thomason reporting.
1: And McDonald's posted a strong profit in its second quarter and named a new head of the U.S. market. As sales in the U.S. continue to be impacted by Americans' cautious spending, The Chicago chain did earn $2.36 billion, as opposed to 2025's $2.25 billion. More on these stories at townhall.com.
8: Good afternoon. It's 4:06 on WDEV. We have 83 degrees, but it's nice and dry out there. The dew points have been the 50s. We're going to have an overnight low temperature around 60 tonight and warming back up again tomorrow with a high near 85 degrees under the sun. The full forecast in about 10 minutes' time. And the Red Sox host the White Sox tonight. We'll take you to Fenway at 6:10. Here now the news. 43-year-old Jonathan Garneau has been identified by Vermont State Police as the man who was shot in the leg on Jefferson Hill Road in Newbury on Sunday. He was airlifted to Dartmouth-Hitchcock Medical Center and is in stable condition. A second victim, 41-year-old Amanda Belleville, was physically assaulted and treated at a New Hampshire hospital. Authorities continue to investigate this incident and are seeking a yellow pickup truck described as having a ladder rack and rust damage. Anybody with information is encouraged to contact the Vermont State Police Barracks in St. Johnsbury. A federal judge out of the Northern District of New York has ruled that the states cannot prohibit federal agents from wearing face coverings or require them to visibly identify themselves. U.S. District Judge May D'Agostino says the case centers on constitutionality rather than policy preferences. Then the ruling that I should underline here is with regards to New York State. The ruling follows a similar decision in California and indicates the federal government's authority under the Constitution's Supremacy Clause over state regulations concerning federal law enforcement. New York's Governor Kathy Hochul and Attorney General Letitia James expressed their commitment to reviewing legal options in response to the ruling. The state's restrictions had been enacted in its budget bill and began to take effect in June. Rutland City officials have announced the creation of the Rutland Catalyst Fund aimed at attracting investment to the city's Opportunity Zone, which has remained underutilized since its designation 9 years ago. Sean Atkins, executive director of the Rutland Redevelopment Authority, says the fund offers tax incentives for projects within the zone, which could be big for the stalled downtown hotel project needing $10 to $12 million to proceed. Atkins noted that despite some recent delays, progress is being made, particularly with soil remediation expected to be completed in the fall. Three dual Canadian-American residents from Canadian-American citizens from Akwesasne, is a better way of wording it, are facing charges in connection with an international drug smuggling investigation along the border between the two countries that allegedly involved exchanging methamphetamine for firearms. The U.S. Attorney's Office has just announced that three people were arrested last Thursday for their alleged roles in a drug trafficking operation. CTV Montreal Channel 12 reports officials say a U.S. and Canadian and tribal law enforcement launched a joint investigation into suspected cross-border drug trafficking activity operating through the Akwesasne Reserve. A 47-year-old and a 38-year-old are charged with conspiracy to possess with intent to distribute and to distribute controlled substances. Officials say the penalties include at least 10 years and up to life in prison, and up to a $10 million fine if convicted. The Vermont Department of Motor Vehicles is rebranding its Enforcement and Safety Division. It will now go by the Vermont Highway Patrol. DMV officials tell Channel 3 it's just a name that's changing. Officers will still carry out commercial vehicle safety and traffic enforcement in partnership with state police and other law enforcement agencies. They say the new Vermont Highway Patrol name better reflects the role of the enforcement officers who have specialized training in motor vehicle safety, traffic enforcement, and crash prevention. Speaking of highways, WDEV News Time, 4:10 on Stop and Go Patrol this afternoon as I make sure I'm controlling the right mouse, controlling the right screen here as we're looking at a crash that is reported just to the north of Exit 16 in Colchester on Interstate 89, and I believe this crash is in the northbound. Yes, it's in the northbound lane, so that this is just to the north of exit 16. So if you headed north on 89, the slowdown starts around exit 15. And if I were you, I would take a different route to get around that, because it looks like it's going to be a little bit of a wait, and tantrums are going to be running high when you're perhaps late to something and you're stuck in that. Or you know you will be late to something as a result of it. But if you're stuck in it, keep cool. We'll get through with it. And Williston continuing work on Route 2A around Industrial Avenue as things snagged up a little bit. And Interstate 89, there are portions of one lane, but I do not see any slowdowns as a result of that at this moment in time. Route 62, that is the Berlin Access Road, looking like it is running quite slow up by the hospital on the hill. I don't know as though there's anything out of the ordinary there. It just looks like an odd slowdown that I normally do not see there. Lake Champlain ferries running on are close to schedule, and we will check it again for you in the next half hour. Now, coming up, Joel Nashman at the fair, the Addison County Fair, is coming up in a minute.
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8: It's 4:13 on WDEV. Israeli Prime Minister Benjamin Netanyahu says Israeli forces will not withdraw from their current lines in Gaza until Hamas is completely disarmed. In his remarks in a social media post today, he suggested there were differences between Israel and the Trump administration over a recent deal announced to disarm the militant group. Iran and the Gulf Arab state of Oman have made progress towards a deal to reopen the Strait of Hormuz, a potential breakthrough that could help wind down the war in the Middle East. Two regional officials tell the AP that under the emerging agreement, ships would enter the Persian Gulf through an Iranian-controlled route and exit through a route controlled by Oman. Service fees would be charged. The talks are ongoing. An agreement formalizing Iran's control of the strait would mark a strategic victory for Tehran. President Trump is under mounting pressure to end an unpopular war that has driven up fuel prices. Firefighters west of Athens are racing to exploit a break in high winds, working to strengthen containment lines as forecasters warn that stronger gusts and rising temperatures would return in the coming days. Several fires that burn through mountain communities and coastal areas west of the Greek capital were brought under control overnight and into today. Planes and helicopters dumped water inside the contained perimeters through the morning, dousing hot spots while the winds stayed calm. While we haven't seen much in the order of the smoke from the wildfires in northern Ontario, Ontario's Aviation, Forest Fire and Emergency Services Division says there are still 119 active wildfires in northwestern Ontario. Of those, 24 are not under control, 6 are being held at bay, 7 are under control, and the rest are being observed. The forest fire hazard mostly low across northwestern Ontario at this point, with some areas of moderate to high hazard close to the Manitoba provincial line. More than 1,600 people from the region remain under evacuation. Ontario's Minister of Emergency Preparedness and Response, Jill Dunlop, tells the CBC 14 communities have been evacuated and 6 have returned home. 4:15. And it is 83 degrees outside our WDEV studios, and the radar is completely blank. There's that's nice, a sunny day out there, and that's exactly the kind of a day that you'd like to go to the fair with reference to what's coming up next year. I will mention the forecast for the next couple of days before we get to Joel. Mostly clear tonight with a low around 60. Sunny skies tomorrow with a high near 85. Tomorrow night, mostly cloudy with a low around 65. Increase in clouds, scattered showers, then showers and thunderstorms after 5 Thursday afternoon. Increasing clouds with a high near 87. And a partly sunny 85 degrees on Friday.
16: 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Today, August 4th, the Tuesday start. It goes through Saturday, August 8th, located right here on Route 17 in New Haven, Vermont. And I tell you this, the 78th annual fair is one of the most amazing yet. They've got just about everything. We've been talking about the youth activities. They've got the magician performing in the afternoon. Looking forward to the tractor pulls. That's always exciting. And a chainsaw artist is setting up to show his artistry. We'll be having music in the evening with a number of bands, local, a couple of from out of the area. There's also this year arm wrestling contest, and that is going to be in a number of different categories. A karaoke contest is part of the fun, and a draft horse show as well. Later on in the week, a parade, and that will really emphasize everything that's happening here. There'll be line dancing. Mini golf is also taking place, and one thing that I've already found exciting is the RC dirt track race. They kick up a lot of dirt but also have a lot of fun. The Lumberjack Show is also on the agenda, and the Wheels of Agriculture Game Show. Yeah, they've got the Wheels of Agriculture trivia truck going by here every now and then, and a couple of very funny people on that. The Museum of Marvels and everything else to make this one of the great events of the season, as it has been since 1948. More information at AddisonCountyFairAndFieldDays.com, all spelled out to one word. Midway opening during the noon hour, of course, gets the kids excited, and bigger and better rides, and one bracelet. The purchase of one bracelet gets you on all the rides as many times as the kids want, so they can knock themselves out and have a day of fun. We've been having a great time here, and there's so much more ahead. For Radio Vermont, I'm Joel Nagman.
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8: AP Washington correspondent Sagar Bagani reports on a Pentagon estimate for extending the National Guard's employment in the nation's capital.
19: Extending the National Guard deployment in the nation's capital will not be cheap. A Pentagon estimate given to Congress for pushing the deployment into 2029 shows it will cost roughly $1.4 billion. The Guard first arrived here in Washington last summer as President Trump issued an emergency order he says was aimed at fighting crime just yesterday.
20: We have very little crime now. This was the crime capital, frankly, of the world.
19: But local officials have bashed the deployment as infringing on D.C.'s autonomy. Democrats say the president has militarized the capital's streets at taxpayer cost. Sagar Magani, Washington.
8: A federal appeals court ruled that the Trump administration improperly ended a multi-billion-dollar program for clean energy projects. The decision supports a lower court's ruling that nonprofits chosen to run the Biden-era effort should have access to the funds. The ruling's temporarily on hold, allowing the EPA time to appeal to the Supreme Court. The Greenhouse Gas Reduction Fund, known as a Green Bank, was designed to finance small energy projects. The Trump administration accused the nonprofits of mismanagement and fraud, freezing the funds. The groups denied wrongdoing and sued. Acting Attorney General Todd Blanche has cleared a critical hurdle in his bid to be confirmed to the post after swaying Republican holdouts on a Senate committee to advance his nomination for a floor vote. The Senate Judiciary Committee voted 12-10 along party lines this morning in support of the nomination of President Trump's former personal attorney. Blanche has aggressively pushed the Trump administration's priorities since taking the reins from Pam Bondi in April. The full Senate could vote later this week on Blanche's nomination. If all Democrats oppose him, Blanche can only afford to lose two Republican votes if Senator Mitch McConnell, who was hospitalized after a fall, does not return before then. We're learning more about the man due in court today charged for setting the largest of the eastern Washington wildfires. The Associated Press reports it's a man who went to prison for manslaughter in his father's 2010 killing in Arizona. Spokane County Sheriff's Office says 37-year-old Aaron F. Franachi of Spokane denied under questioning by sheriff's deputies that he set the fire. At least 700 buildings have been destroyed, and about 67,000 people have been forced from their homes in and around Spokane. Ferenczi is jailed on $1 million bond. And L.A. County fire officials say sparks from an idle transmission tower owned by Southern California Edison caused that 2025 Eaton fire in the L.A. area. You may remember that killed 19 and destroyed 9,400-plus homes and businesses. It took firefighters nearly a month to put out the fire, which scorched 22 square miles. The agency says in a report released today, the cause of the wildfire was, quote, due to the electrical arcing events that took place on the out-of-service SoCal Edison Tower. SoCal Edison spokesperson Kathleen Dunleavy says the utility has received the report and is reviewing it. Red Sox host the Chicago White Sox tonight, 6:10. We go in the air at WDEV. The Lake Monsters host the Lowell Spinners tonight at Centennial Field. By the time baseball's trade deadline passed, the Dodgers had taken their big swing by landing Tarik Skubal. The Red Sox had thrown caution to the wind, sending prospects every which way to acquire Adley Rutschman and others. The Yankees made a solid pickup in infielder Louis Garcia Jr., but general manager Brian Cashman said they tried for Skubal, and Rutschman and didn't get either. The Williams sisters are back playing doubles tennis ahead of the U.S. Open. Serena and Venus Williams are set to take part in the Cincinnati Open that starts next week after receiving a wild card entry. They last played a doubles match together at the 2022 U.S. Open. It's the first time teaming up in the hardcore tune-up tournament in Mason, Ohio. Former FIFA Vice President Prince Ali bin Hussein has criticized the soccer body's leadership, headed by Gianni Infantino, describing prize money withheld from his Jordan national team as a kind of blackmail. Prince Ali says the Jordanian federation he leads still hasn't been paid money due for reaching the final of the FIFA Arab Cup last December in Qatar. The prince says during the World Cup this summer, he was told endorsing Infantino would help resolve the issue. And much like Homer Simpson hidden the bush, Season 5, Episode 16, two senior FIFA executives have distanced themselves from their boss Gianni Infantino's failed plan to sell stakes in the future World Cup profits to private investors. Coaching great Arsene Wenger says dropping the plan was absolutely necessary, and FIFA's CEO, like Secretary General Matthias Grafstrom, said the turmoil around the proposal is difficult to accept.
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8: Wall Street moving towards a record as companies keep piling up profits and oil prices ease. Palantir Technologies and Caterpillar helped lead the way after becoming the latest U.S. companies to report stronger profits for the spring than analysts expected. The price of Brent crude fell below the $80 mark a barrel, which helped Treasury yields ease in the bond markets. And looking at those closing numbers in their exactness, as I wait for the page to refresh here, S&P 500 up 1.79% or 136 points at the close to 7,736. The NASDAQ up more than 2.5% or 671 points to close at 26,584. Dow Jones Industrial Average up 1.7% or 907 points to close at 54,085. Big oil companies continue to book massive profits as fighting in Iran disrupts energy markets and sends oil and gasoline prices sharply higher. British Petroleum says its profit more than doubled in the second quarter. Saudi Aramco reported a 44% year-on-year increase in second quarter profit. Job openings fell slightly in June, but the labor market continues to show resilience in the face of an economic shock from the fighting in Iran. A labor department said that employers posted 7.36 million vacancies in June, down from 7.54 million in May. The numbers were in line with economists' expectations. Layoffs were little changed at 1.8 million, and the number of people quitting their jobs, a sign of confidence in their prospects to getting a new one, rose slightly. Toyota's reporting a nearly doubling of profit for the fiscal first quarter as a solid demand in the U.S. and India, combined with a favorable exchange rate to boost results. A cheap yen raises the value of overseas earnings for Japan's giant exporters like Toyota. Investors in Elon Musk's space company get a chance to question him today in his first quarterly earnings call since an initial public offering. Stock in SpaceX is down by half from its June peak as investors worry Musk had oversold investors on its future prospects and braced for possible selling by company insiders as a lockup for trading their shares expiring later this week. Musk is likely to be asked about when he expects to finish testing SpaceX giant Starship rockets, plans for its satellite network, and the prospects for putting football field-sized data centers in orbit.
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8: It is 4:29, and I'm going to sneak in an update here on that crash on Interstate 89 northbound, just to the north of exit 16 in Colchester. And about 20 minutes ago, when I mentioned it last, I said that the backup was up to exit 15. Now, the backup on 89 northbound is getting real darn close to exit 14, friends. Some of you are not realizing that that is up ahead, or you're just plodding on ahead regardless of the information that's coming in. And it seems like it's going to get an awful lot longer, that backup, before it gets easier to go through that stretch. And a reminder, it's a crash just to the north of exit 16 on 89 northbound. And I see some people are figuring out that something is afoot, because I'm noticing other roadways that normally do not have jams are starting to get quite busy themselves. Of course, they're being two-lane roads instead of the interstate. One of them is Route 2A. It looks like it's really slow up to the intersection of Route 7, but I know why you're there. And Route 15 at the intersection of Susie Wilson Road going eastbound, which is exactly where you would be if you were to get off the interstate at Route 15 and head around like that to get yourself around the whole situation there. We'll have updates on that. And certainly, if I can tell you that the crash has been cleared, definitely let you know about that pronto. Headline stories on this Tuesday, August the 4th, from WDEV. Police identified a man shot in the leg in Orange County Sunday. A federal judge rules New York State cannot prohibit federal agents from wearing face coverings or require them to visibly identify themselves. And Joel Nashman checks in from the Edison County Fair and Field Days. You're listening to the Afternoon News Service. I'm Bob Welch, along with you on this Tuesday afternoon.
1: With SRN News, I'm John Scott. Secretary of State Marco Rubio says there's been progress made in talks between Iran and Oman on the status of the Strait of Hormuz. Speaking to reporters at the State Department, Rubio said that, quote, suffice to say there's been progress made in those talks, but not finality yet. We're hoping that will happen very shortly. The full Senate could vote later this week on Tom Blatch's nomination to be the nation's attorney general. The Senate Judiciary Committee has voted 12-10 along party lines to support his nomination. A man who went to prison for manslaughter and his father's 2010 killing in Arizona, charged with intentionally setting the largest of the wildfires wreaking havoc on Washington State's second largest city. 37-year-old Aaron Farinacci of Spokane was arrested Monday and booked on suspicion of first-degree arson. This is SRN News.
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8: 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He was airlifted to Dartmouth Hitchcock Medical Center and is in stable condition. A second victim, 41-year-old Amanda Belleville, was physically assaulted and treated at a New Hampshire hospital. Authorities continue to investigate this and are seeking a yellow pickup truck described as having a ladder rack and rust damage. Anyone with information is encouraged to contact the Vermont State Police Barracks in St. Johnsbury. A federal judge out of the Northern District of New York has ruled New York cannot prohibit federal agents from wearing face coverings or require them to visibly identify themselves. U.S. District Judge May D'Agostino says the case centers on constitutionality rather than policy preferences. The ruling follows a similar decision in California and indicates the federal government's authority under the Constitution's Supremacy Clause over state regulations concerning federal law enforcement. New York's Governor Kathy Hochul and Attorney General Letitia James expressed their commitment to reviewing legal options in response to the ruling. The state's restrictions had been enacted in its budget bill and began to take effect in June. Rutland City officials have announced the creation of the Rutland Catalyst Fund. It's aimed at attracting investment to the city's Opportunity Zone, which has remained underutilized since its designation 9 years ago. Sean Atkins, executive director of the Rutland Redevelopment Authority, says the fund offers tax incentives for projects within the zone, which could be big for the stalled downtown hotel project needing $10 to $12 million to proceed. Atkins noted that despite some recent delays, progress is being made, particularly with soil remediation expected to be completed by the fall. 435 at WDEV.
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8: Three dual Canadian-American citizens from Akwesasne are facing charges in connection with an international drug smuggling investigation along the border between the U.S. and Canada that allegedly involved exchanging methamphetamine for firearms. The U.S. Attorney's Office just announced the three people were arrested last Thursday for their alleged roles in the drug trafficking operation. Officials say U.S. and Canadian and tribal law enforcement launched a joint investigation into suspected cross-border drug trafficking activity operating through the Akwesasne Reserve. A 47-year-old and a 38-year-old are charged with conspiracy to possess with intent to distribute and to distribute controlled substances. CTV Montreal Channel 12 reports the penalties include at least 10 years and up to life in prison and up to a $10 million fine if convicted. The Vermont Department of Motor Vehicles is rebranding its Enforcement and Safety Division. It will now go by the Vermont Highway Patrol. DMV officials tell Channel 3 it's just the name changing. Officials will still carry out commercial vehicle safety and traffic enforcement in partnership with state police and other law enforcement agencies. They say the new Vermont Highway Patrol name better reflects the role of the enforcement officers who have specialized training in motor vehicle safety, traffic enforcement, and crash prevention. We are continuing to watch a crash in the northbound Interstate 89 just to the north of Exit 16. Not quite sure whether we're going to sort of wait off on telling you whether the crash has been cleared, because we can see there's an awful lot of a back. It appears as though that the crash has been cleared, because the backup on 89 northbound has reduced significantly from where it had been when I last mentioned it just before the bottom of the hour here. There's going to be residual delays, and residual delays on the secondary roads, which are your plan B and C whenever something like that happens. Israeli Prime Minister Benjamin Netanyahu says Israeli forces will not withdraw from their current lines in Gaza until Hamas is completely disarmed. In his remarks in a social media post today, he suggested there were differences between Israel and the Trump administration over a recent deal announced to disarm the militant group. Iran and the Gulf Arab state of Oman have made progress towards a deal to reopen the Strait of Hormuz, a potential breakthrough that could help wind down the war in the Middle East. Two regional officials tell the AP that under the emerging agreement, ships would enter the Persian Gulf through an Iranian-controlled route and exit through a route controlled by Oman. Service fees would be charged. The talks are ongoing. Any agreement formalizing Iran's control of the strait would mark a strategic victory for Tehran. President Trump's under mounting pressure to end an unpopular war that's driven up gas prices. Firefighters west of Athens in Greece are racing to exploit a break in high winds working to strengthen containment lines, as forecasters warn that stronger gusts and rising temperatures would return. In the coming days, several fires that burn through mountain communities and coastal areas west of the Greek capital were brought under control overnight into today. Planes and helicopters dumped water inside the contained perimeters through the morning, dousing hot spots while the winds stayed calm. And in northern Ontario, there, Aviation Forest Fire and Emergency Services Division says there are still 119 active wildfires there. In northwestern Ontario, of these, 24 are not under control, 6 are being held, 7 are under control, and the west are being observed. Forest fire hazard is mostly low across northwestern Ontario. These wildfires, which have become massive, caused by lightning strikes in 99% of the cases, confirmed lightning strikes. Some areas of moderate to high hazard exist close to the Manitoba provincial line. More than 1,600 people from the region remain under evacuation, and Ontario's Minister of Emergency Preparedness and Response, Jill Dunlop, tells the CBC 14 communities have been evacuated and 6 have returned home. 441 at WDEV.
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9: It's that time again. This is Soundbites, and I'm Alan Davidson. Winter turns to spring, summer turns to fall, and the months and the years go on. But how long has it been since you last backed up your data? Because it's not just a question of if something happens to your devices. It's a statistical certainty that something will eventually happen. The only question is when. So every day brings your data closer to its day of reckoning. A drive will die. You'll break your phone. You'll lose access to an account. It might even be a hack or a ransomware attack. Your data goes poof, unless you backed it up. So why not mark the change of seasons with a thorough backup session? Go through your drives, your devices, and accounts, and back up all those files you can't afford to lose, because tomorrow you may need them. With Soundbites, I'm Alan Davidson for CBS News.
8: It is 4:43 on WDEV. The family of a Salvadoran man who died in detention over the weekend are demanding answers. The AP's Jennifer King.
22: Federal officials say a man from El Salvador died Saturday at a New Jersey immigration facility. Family members of Edwin Lopez Cornejo are demanding accountability and asking for an investigation.
23: They did not give him the proper medicine or the consistent timeline of the medicine he needed. And now ICE is coming out publicly saying through the news that they gave him everything he needed at the proper times that he needed. But that's all lies.
22: At a news conference in Highland Park, New Jersey, his brother Danilo Cornejo, mother Maria, and 12-year-old daughter Ashley say his death at the Delaney Hall ICE detention facility in Newark was from medical negligence.
23: On Friday morning, early morning, a doctor saw him. And Giovanni had told the doctor he couldn't feel half of his face and also his arm.
22: Edwin was arrested in June, accused of entering the U.S. illegally. Federal officials say staff responded immediately after he had a medical emergency and called 911. I'm Jennifer King.
8: A federal appeals court ruled that the Trump administration improperly ended a multi-billion-dollar program for clean energy projects. The decision supports a lower court's ruling that nonprofits chosen to run the Biden-era effort should have access to the funds. The ruling's temporarily on hold, allowing the EPA time to appeal to the Supreme Court. The Greenhouse Gas Reduction Fund, known as a Green Bank, was designed to finance small energy projects. The Trump administration accused the nonprofits of mismanagement and fraud, seizing the funds. guns. The groups denied wrongdoing and sued. 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The dew point 55 degrees, and that's the reason why it feels like an entirely different day compared with the past couple of days when the humidity has been so high. 24 hours ago, the dew point was 71. And the forecast for tonight, mostly clear, with a low around 60, sunny skies tomorrow with a high near 85. Tomorrow night, mostly cloudy with a low around 64, and increasing clouds with scattered showers and showers and thunderstorms as the day wears on Thursday, increasing clouds with a high near 87, and a partly sunny 85 degrees for Friday, and temperatures around the region, we're pretty much in the 70s, while some of us are in the mid-80s. Burlington's at 84, Middlebury, 85 degrees, and 84 degrees in Ticonderoga, with Sadie and Morrisville, 77 in Island Pond, and Barrie, 82 degrees. Joel Nashman is at the Edison County Fair and Field Days.
16: Joel Nashman here at the Addison County Fair and Field Days. I'm in the Maple Sugar Building, actually the Addison County Sugar Makers Association Building, and I'm talking with Andrew Rainville, and every year I say this, how sweet it is.
10: Oh, yes, everything in here is made of sugar.
16: And, terrific. People come in and for the best maple donuts. I see you've got the cotton candy going, and what are some of the other treats?
10: We have creamies and milkshakes and some sugar cookies with maple cream. There's bread for you to take home, make toast, French toast with. We'll have kettle corn. Maple walnut bars are always very, very popular. We got all kinds of things.
16: And, of course, a lot of great education, too. People can see the different grades and, in fact, variations within the grades here. Vermont, very proud being the leading maple sugar producer in the nation. And, of course, people say the best, too.
10: Yeah, one of actually the really great things about our building is that we host the maple contest out here. So you do get to see the variation in all the grades and syrups. And in a lot of cases, it's a lot of good syrup. It's just a little bit different here and there, and that's okay.
16: Yeah, my family and I usually go to a different location every year, right to where there is a maple, sugar operation taking place. And it is so Vermont and makes us appreciate what a wonderful state in which we live. And the people that are part of your association, the sugar makers, really are dedicated, aren't they?
10: They are. We try and staff this whole building with sugar makers. Obviously, we pull in some other folks from outside the association. But, sugar makers are a hardworking people, and they love their craft. They love what they do, and they love to share it.
16: Well, I thank you for taking a few moments to be with us. I'm going to cut this short because there's a maple donut with my name on it, and I don't want to miss it. So thank you very much.
10: Thanks for having me.
16: Joel Nashman here for Radio Vermont at the Addison County Fair and Field Days.
8: And you enjoy that maple creamy, Joel. 448 at WDEV. And we are just learning that the U.S. House Ethics Committee has said that it has opened an investigation into domestic abuse allegations made against Republican Representative Max Miller. The embattled Ohio congressman's facing pressure from President Trump amid escalating criticism from his former father-in-law, Ohio Senator Bernie Moreno. Miller, the embattled former advisor to Trump, is fighting to remain in the race for his Ohio congressional seat. Before the Ethics Committee issued its statement today, Miller said he was requesting an investigation into the allegations by his ex-wife, quote, to clear my name. He faces a deadline tomorrow to decide whether to remain in the race. We're learning more about the man due in court today, charged for setting the largest of the Eastern Washington wildfires. The Associated Press reports it's a man who went to prison for manslaughter in his father's 2010 killing in Arizona. The Spokane County Sheriff's Office says 37-year-old Aaron Farnacci of Spokane denied under questioning by sheriff's deputies that he set the fire. At least 700 buildings have been destroyed, and about 67,000 people have been forced from their homes in and around Spokane. Farnacci is jailed on $1 million. Destroyed, and about 67,000 people have been forced from their homes in and around Spokane. Farnacci is jailed on $1 million bond. And Los Angeles County fire officials say

0: fire was, quote, due to the electrical arcing events that took place on the out-of-service SoCal Edison Tower. SoCal Edison spokesperson Kathleen Dunleavy says the utility has received the report and it is reviewing it. WDEV News Time 4:50. Checking the roads right now, and there are residual delays that are due to a crash that I believe has been cleared because the backup is easing. And this is the crash had been on Interstate 89 northbound, just to the north of exit 16. That's your Colchester exit, and completely unrelated to this. It's right just to the north of what the Diverging Diamond Project is. But the backup is still a big thing with regards to it, even though the crash appears to have been cleared. And that means your plan B, which many people are taking, that includes Route 15 and the Susie Wilson Road, and then Route 2A, and then back up to Route 7 to get yourself further north. Parts of those roads are backed up, and of course, the stoplight on Route 15 at Susie Wilson Road, that is locked up pretty solid, the approach to the stoplight anyway. And then, as is the Route 2A intersection with 289, of course, there's a certain amount of people going through there every day at this hour, regardless of what may have happened today. And then Route 2A heading towards Route 7 from 289, that is slow. And you got a certain amount of backup as you go through the stoplights, which are not necessarily designed to handle that level of traffic going through there. So you get the picture. And there are other things that we are looking at. Nonetheless, fortunately, Interstate 89 does not appear to have that much congestion through the typical roadwork areas that are in the southbound direction that are sometimes causing delays this time of day. But Route 2, slow going up to the stoplight with Route 116. That's Route 2 westbound, and that backup goes up to almost the Airport Drive. Route 2A has, well, it's still busy around Industrial Avenue. It's kind of calmed down substantially in some of the other parts of that general area. And Shelburne Road, northbound, we have seen it much busier than it is right now, approaching 189 as you head north. We'll check it again for you in the next half hour here on WDEV. In sports, the Red Sox host the Chicago White Sox tonight, 6:10. We go in the air at WDEV. The Lake Monsters host the Louisville Spinners tonight at Centennial Field. The Williams sisters are back playing doubles tennis ahead of the U.S. Open. Serena and Venus Williams are set to take part in the Cincinnati Open that begins next week after receiving a wild card entry. They last played a doubles match together at the 2022 U.S. Open. It's their first time teaming up on the hardcore tune-up tournament in Mason, Ohio. Former FIFA Vice President Prince Ali Al-Hussein has criticized the soccer body's leadership, headed by Gianni Infantino, describing prize money withheld from his Jordan national team as a kind of blackmail. Prince Ali says the Jordanian federation he leads still hasn't been made money due for reaching the final of the FIFA Arab Cup last December in Qatar. The prince says during the World Cup this summer, he was told endorsing Infantino would help resolve the issue. The Atlanta Falcons have agreed to a 3-year contract extension with Bijan Robinson through the 2030 season. That makes the fourth-year player the NFL's highest-paid running back. And Larry Fitzgerald, one of the greatest receivers in NFL history, is set to enter the Pro Football Hall of Fame Saturday. He spent his entire 17-year career with the Arizona Cardinals, where he became known for his incredible talent and dedication. Fitzgerald quietly retired in 2020, leaving a legacy of excellence and humility.
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4: Big day on Wall Street with all sorts of numbers very much into positive territory. The NASDAQ up 671 to close at 26,584. That is more than a 2.5% jump from the open this morning. The Dow Jones Industrial Average up 907 points to close at 54,085. That's up 1.7%. And the S&P 500 up 1.8% or 136 points today to close at 7736. AMD's revenue is climbed 50%. And data center sales have doubled, but their stock is down for the day today. And other business notes to point out here, job openings fell slightly in June, but the labor market continued to show resilience in the face of an economic shock from the fighting in Iran. The Labor Department said the employers posted 7.36 million vacancies in June, down from 7.54 million in May. Numbers were in line with economists' expectations. Toyota is reporting nearly a doubling of its profit for the fiscal first quarter as solid demand in the U.S. and India, combined with a favorable exchange rate to boost results. A cheap yen raised the value of overseas earnings for Japan's giant exporters like Toyota. And should note that the price of Brent crude fell below the $80 a barrel mark, and that helped Treasury yields ease in the bond market, and that helped Wall Street today as well. 4:57 at WDEV.
5: I love my job. Yeah, I really love it.
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5: 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I never know what I'm going to see. I've seen some incredible things. One of the first calls that I had in the area, I turned the corner in this living room, and there's an original Gilbert Stuart painting of George Washington. It was not for sale. But it's just incredible. I mean, I didn't have to go to the museum, pay, you know, drive to wherever, the Met, and I got to see it and talk to the lady about it. Her great-great-great relative was a signer of the Declaration, and they grew up in Philadelphia. Well, she got the George painting by Gilbert Stuart, and she called her brother up and said, what about the Martha? And he said, we didn't think anybody wanted it. It's in the dumpster. The stories are incredible. I love it.
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4: 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Mostly clear for tonight with a low around 80. Sunny skies tomorrow with a high near 85. And we have 83 degrees outside our WDEV studios in the direct sun. A little bit cooler in Island Pond where it is 72 degrees. In headlines on this Tuesday, August the 4th, police identified the man shot in the leg in Orange County Sunday. A federal judge rules New York State cannot prohibit federal agents from wearing face coverings or require them to visibly identify themselves. And Joel Nashman's checking in from the Edison County Fair and Field Days coming up in the next half hour. I'm Bob Welch.
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8: News this hour from Town Hall. I'm John Scott. The latest news is positive. Speaking with reporters, Secretary of State Marco Rubio says oil tankers are moving now through the Strait of Hormuz, but the U.S. wants to see a bigger flow.
9: I think that there's a conversation and negotiation that we are involved in between Oman and Iran on how more ships can be able to go through there safely in the short term as we move towards these longer term talks about denuclearization. And suffice it to say there's been progress made in those talks, but not finality yet. We're hoping that will happen, you know, very shortly.
8: And in Washington, Treasury Secretary Scott Bessent said that the U.S. could reach a deal with Iran to completely reopen the Strait of Hormuz by August 5th, adding that this would stabilize energy prices. Voters in Michigan heading to the polls for primary elections, including a closely watched Democratic U.S. Senate contest.
10: Michigan Democrats are choosing between moderate U.S. Representative Haley Stevens and progressive favorite Abdul El Sayed. The winner will face U.S. Representative Mike Rogers in November. Rogers is running unopposed after narrowly losing a Senate race in 2024. Speaking to reporters yesterday, President Trump was asked about today's elections.
11: You have a communist versus a socialist. It looks like the communist is leading. We're talking about for the Democrat primary. But for the Republican, you have a very good man, and he should be able to win.
10: I'm Marcela Sanchez.
8: Acting Attorney General Todd Blanche has cleared a critical hurdle in his bid to be confirmed to the post after swaying Republican holdouts on a Senate committee to advance his nomination for a floor vote. The Senate Judiciary Committee voted 12-10 along party lines in support of the nomination of President Trump's former personal attorney. More on these stories from townhall.com.
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8: Lebanese and Israeli negotiators are talking again about a ceasefire agreement for Lebanon.
14: Lebanese and Israeli negotiators are here inside the U.S. Embassy in Rome for the seventh round of negotiations on a ceasefire agreement for Lebanon. This was an agreement that was reached in June, but still has a long way to go. As part of the agreement, Israel would withdraw from land in southern Lebanon. The Lebanese military would take over and would disarm Hezbollah. Hezbollah is the Iranian-backed militia that operates in southern Lebanon.
8: That's correspondent Tricia Thomas. Authorities in Guatemala ordering evacuations around the Fuego volcano, which is erupting. Authorities are evacuating El Porvenir and Las Lajitas. It's affected around 250 people, the Fuego volcano, one of Guatemala's most active. News and analysis at townhall.com. A punishing heat wave blamed for the deaths of several female lions at a Tokyo zoo. Autopsies point to dehydration and multiple organ failure.
15: Zookeepers say three more lions are unwell, although some are beginning to recover. The staff have installed air conditioners and industrial fans to help keep the animals cool. Experts say the combination of Japan's intense heat and high humidity make it difficult for the lions to regulate their body temperature. The sudden heat wave may have left them little time to adapt after the rainy season this year. So far, more than 43,000 people in Japan have been hospitalized due to heat stroke this summer.
8: The BBC's Haruni Mori. Water levels on the Danube River have dropped so low due to drought that World War II German battleships are emerging into view. The Danube's record levels have also forced power plants to the brink of shutting down. More on these stories at townhall.com.
4: 83 degrees outside our WDEV studios, cooling down to an overnight low temperature around 80 tonight. The full forecast on the way in about 10 minutes' time. 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He was airlifted to Dartmouth Hitchcock Medical Center and is in stable condition. A second victim, 41-year-old Amanda Belleville, was physically assaulted and treated at a New Hampshire hospital. Authorities continue to investigate this incident and are seeking a yellow pickup truck, described as having a ladder rack and rust damage. Anyone with information is encouraged to contact the Vermont State Police in St. Johnsbury. A federal judge out of the Northern District of New York has ruled the state cannot prohibit federal agents from wearing face coverings or require them to visibly identify themselves. U.S. District Judge May D'Agostino says the case centers on constitutionality rather than policy preferences. The ruling follows a similar decision in California and indicates the federal government's authority under the Constitution and the Supremacy Clause over state regulations concerning federal law enforcement. New York's Governor Kathy Hochul and Attorney General Letitia James expressed their commitment to reviewing legal options in response to the ruling. The state's restrictions had been enacted in its budget bill and began to take effect in New York in June. Rutland City officials have announced the creation of the Rutland Catalyst Fund aimed at attracting investment to the city's Opportunity Zone, which has remained underutilized since its designation 9 years ago. Sean Atkins, executive director of the Rutland Redevelopment Authority, says the fund offers tax incentives for projects within the zone, which could be big for the stalled downtown hotel project needing $10 to $12 million, to proceed. Atkins notes that despite some recent delays, progress is being made, particularly with soil remediation expected to be completed in the fall. Coming up on 8 minutes past five, this is the afternoon news service.
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4: Three dual Canadian-American citizens from Akwesasne, the native reserve that straddles the border between New York and Ontario and Quebec, are facing charges in connection with an international drug smuggling investigation along the border between the two countries that allegedly involved exchanging methamphetamine for firearms. The U.S. Attorney's Office has just announced that three people were arrested last Thursday for their alleged roles in the drug trafficking operation. CTV Montreal Channel 12 says U.S. and Canadian and tribal law enforcement launched a joint investigation into suspected cross-border drug trafficking activity operating through the Akwesasne Reserve. A 47-year-old and a 38-year-old are charged with conspiracy to possess with intent to distribute and to distribute controlled substances. The penalties include at least 10 years and up to life in prison and up to a $10 million fine if convicted. Vermont's Department of Motor Vehicles is rebranding its Enforcement and Safety Division. It will now go by the Vermont Highway Patrol. DMV officials tell Channel 3 it's just a name changing. Officers will still carry out commercial vehicle safety and traffic enforcement in partnership with state police and other law enforcement agencies. They say the new Vermont Highway Patrol name better reflects the role of the enforcement officers who have specialized training in motor vehicle safety, traffic enforcement, and crash prevention. 510 on WDEV as we look at the roads. Interstate 89 northbound has gone back to normal around exit 16. We had a crash there about an hour ago that had a big, long backup that had developed. That backup has taken care of itself, but now there are residual delays for the folks who chose Plan B, which was to get off Interstate 89 at Route 15 and then head on over to Susie Wilson Road, where there is a little bit of a backup there, and then on to Route 2A, and then to get on to Route 7 and head north. Route 2A has delays between 289 and Route 7 this afternoon as a result of that. The Five Corners in Essex Junction, Main Street heading into Essex Junction is very busy until the Five Corners. And then Park Street coming north into the junction is moderate congestion. And Route 2A around the intersection with Industrial Avenue in Williston is quite busy this afternoon as well. Interstate 89 seeing no problems. That there had been stretches of one lane due to the road work, but that may be over now. There were delays yesterday and past couple of days. Shelburne Road northbound heading in towards 189. That is running real slow now in this 5 o'clock hour. That congestion's built up over the past 20 or so minutes when we weren't talking about such things. The Adirondack Northway, no problems there. There had been road work there between Plattsburgh and the Canadian border. Lake Champlain Ferry's running on or close to schedule. I'll check it again for you in the next half hour here on WDEV. Israeli Prime Minister Benjamin Netanyahu says Israeli forces will not withdraw from their current lines in Gaza until Hamas is completely disarmed. In his remarks in a social media post today, he suggested there were differences between Israel and the Trump administration over a recent deal announced to disarm the militant group. Iran and the Gulf Arab state of Oman have made progress towards a deal to reopen the Strait of Hormuz, a potential breakthrough that could help wind down the war in the Middle East. Two regional officials tell the AP today that under the emerging agreement, ships would enter the Persian Gulf through an Iranian control route and exit through a route controlled by Oman. Service fees would be charged. The talks are ongoing, and any agreement formalizing Iran's control of the strait would mark a strategic victory for Tehran. President Trump's under mounting pressure to end an unpopular war that has driven up gas prices. Firefighters west of Assens are racing to exploit a break in high winds, working to strengthen containment lines as forecasters warn that stronger gusts and rising temperatures would return in the coming days. Several fires that burned through mountain communities and coastal areas west of the Greek capital were brought under control overnight. And into today, and planes and helicopters have been dumping water inside the contained perimeters through the day, dousing hot spots while the winds continue to be calm. AP Washington correspondent Sakhar Magani reports on a Pentagon estimate for extending the National Guard's deployment in the nation's capital.
18: Extending the National Guard deployment in the nation's capital will not be cheap. A Pentagon estimate given to Congress for pushing the deployment into 2029 shows it will cost roughly $1.4 billion. The Guard first arrived here in Washington last summer as President Trump issued an emergency order he says was aimed at fighting crime just yesterday.
11: We have very little crime now. This was the crime capital, frankly, of the world.
18: But local officials have bashed the deployment as infringing on D.C.'s autonomy. Democrats say the president has militarized the Capitol streets at taxpayer cost. Sagar Meghani, Washington.
4: 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Under mostly clear skies. Sunny skies tomorrow with a high near 85. Tomorrow night, mostly cloudy with a low around 64. Increasing clouds with scattered showers, then showers and thunderstorms as Thursday wears on. Into the evening, increasing clouds with a high near 87 for Thursday. Partly sunny for Friday with a high 85. 79 in Morrisville, 77 Island Pond, 81 in Barrie, 84 in Burlington and Plattsburgh, as it is in Middlebury and Ticonderoga. And I would guess it is also 85 degrees at the Addison County Fair and Field Days, which is where Joel Nachman picks things up.
19: Joel Nachman on location for Radio Vermont at the Addison County Fair and Field Days on this beautiful Tuesday. I'm in the Lucien Paquette building, which is getting very busy. So many great displays here. And I'm speaking with Amanda, and you are with the CHAT organization. Is that C-H-A-T?
20: Yes. So CHAT stands for the Addison County Community Health Action Team. And we're a group of different social service agencies, medical providers, public health agencies, and we work together to improve community health for Addison County.
19: Okay, that sounds like a lofty mission, but you seem to be on top of it. You've got a great deal of literature here, and your organization pretty much an umbrella for a lot of different services that people can learn about. This, I imagine, probably extends beyond Addison County with the good advice that are in all these information packages.
20: Yeah, we have a lot of great resources. Each day we're focused on different themes. So today we have emergency preparedness and sun safety, cancer prevention. On Wednesday we have information about physical activity and nutrition. On Thursday we'll do primary care and chronic disease prevention, same thing on Saturday. And both on Thursday and Saturday we're doing free blood pressure screenings too, so come on down if you'd like to get your blood pressure taken. And Friday we have information on substance use prevention and mental health. So okay. We'd love to see you.
19: Boy, I tell you, that is something. And you've got some fun little games here. You can learn some of the important information that you're disseminating, but also get a chance to win a gift card and play a few games. What are they all about?
20: Yeah, so we have a beanbag toss game where people can answer questions about our themes each day. And then we also have, if you're an Addison County resident, we're also getting feedback from folks on what you think the most important things are for organizations in Addison County to focus on for community health. So you can vote on what topics you think are important and then enter to win a $20 gift card. So well, that's things for everybody.
19: Well, that does sound like, that sounds like fun. And of course, the usual pamphlets to hand out, specific information. I was looking a little bit at emergency preparation, and with the floods and other, natural things that have happened at a more frequent rate in recent years. I think this information that you're helping get out to people is probably more important these days than ever before.
20: Yeah, there's a lot of needs in our community right now. And so as a group, we really wanted to highlight how many amazing resources are in our community. Some of these are specific to Addison County, and some of them are statewide, like some of the health department things. So we have a lot of great resources to help folks.
19: Well, Amanda, you're doing a great job. My best to you and your colleagues, and for a great week ahead. We start out with beautiful weather and a lot of nice people here, and let's make that all the way through Saturday.
20: Awesome. Thank you so much. We'd love to see people here.
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4: The family of a Salvadoran man who died in detention over the weekend are demanding answers. The AP's Jennifer King. And we will try that again. Sometimes we need to hit the refresh button here, and we will go with Jennifer King's report now.
2: Federal officials say a man from El Salvador died Saturday at a New Jersey immigration facility. Family members of Edwin Lopez Cornejo are demanding accountability and asking for an investigation.
22: They did not give him the proper medicine or the consistent timeline of the medicine he needed. And now ICE is coming out publicly saying through the news that they gave him everything he needed at the proper times that he needed. But that's all lies.
2: At a news conference in Highland Park, New Jersey, his brother Danilo Cornejo, mother Maria, and 12-year-old daughter Ashley say his death at the Delaney Hall ICE detention facility in Newark was from medical negligence.
22: On Friday morning, early morning, a doctor saw him. And Giovanni had told the doctor he couldn't feel half of his face and also his arm.
2: Edwin was arrested in June, accused of entering the U.S. illegally. Federal officials say staff responded immediately after he had a medical emergency and called 911. I'm Jennifer King.
4: Missouri's top election officials rejected a petition for a statewide referendum on new congressional districts backed by President Trump. Supporters submitted hundreds of thousands of signatures to try to force a November election on a new U.S. House map approved by the Republican-led state legislature, but Republican Secretary of State Denny Hoskins asserted today that the petition is unconstitutional because congressional redistricting plans cannot be subject to voter referendums. A group backing the referendum effort plans to challenge Hoskins' decision in court. Missouri was the second Republican-led state after Texas to respond to Trump's call to redraw congressional districts to the GOP's advantage. We're learning more about the man due in court today, charged for setting the largest of the eastern Washington wildfires. The Associated Press reports it's a man who went to prison for manslaughter in his father's 2010 killing in Arizona. The Spokane County Sheriff's Office says 37-year-old Aaron Farinacci of Spokane denied under questioning by sheriff's deputies that he set the fire. At least 700 buildings have been destroyed and about 67,000 people have been forced from their homes in and around Spokane. Farinacci is jailed on $1 million bond. And Los Angeles County fire officials in California say sparks from an idle transmission tower owned by Southern California Edison caused the Eaton Fire in 2025 in the L.A. area that killed 19 people and destroyed 9,400-plus homes and businesses. It took firefighters nearly a month to put out the fire, which scorched 22 square miles. The agency today says in a report that the cause of the wildfire was, quote, due to the electrical arcing events that took place on the out-of-service SoCal Edison Tower. SoCal Edison spokesperson Kathleen Dunleavy says the utilities received the report and is reviewing it. 5:23 on WDEV. In sports, the Red Sox host the White Sox tonight. We'll take you there in less than an hour. 6:10 is when the Red Sox pregame show gets underway. The Lake Monsters host the Lowell Spinners tonight at Centennial Field. By the time baseball's trade deadline came and went, the Dodgers had taken their big swing by landing Tarik Skubal. The Red Sox had thrown caution to the wind, sending prospects every which way to acquire Adley Rutschman and others. The Yankees made a solid pickup in infielder Louis Garcia Jr., but general manager Brian Cashman said they tried for Skubal and Rutschman, but didn't get either. Former FIFA Vice President Prince Ali bin Al Hussein has criticized the soccer body's leadership headed by Gianni Infantino, describing prize money withheld from his Jordanian national team as a kind of blackmail. Prince Ali says the Jordanian Federation he leads still hasn't been paid money due for reaching the final of the FIFA Arab Cup last December. The prince says during the World Cup this summer, he was told endorsing Infantino would help resolve the issue. And much like Homer Simpson hid in the bushes, in Season 5, Episode 16, two senior FIFA executives have distanced themselves from their boss, Gianni Infantino's failed plan to sell stakes and future World Cup profits to private investors. Coaching great Arsene Wenger says dropping the plan was absolutely necessary, and FIFA's CEO, like Secretary General Matthias Grafstrom, said the turmoil around the proposal is difficult to accept. And correct myself on the pronouncing of the coaching great, Arsene Wenger was his name there. And this from the NFL and the Hall of Fame. Larry Fitzgerald, one of the greatest receivers in NFL history, is being inducted on Saturday. He spent his entire 17-year career with the Arizona Cardinals, where he became known for his incredible talent and dedication. Fitzgerald quietly retired in 2020, leaving a legacy of excellence and humility. Looking at the closing numbers on Wall Street, it was very good day for those investments, as we can take a look at those numbers here. We're hoping, yes, the S&P 500 is up 136 points on the day, or 1.8%, to close at 77.36. The NASDAQ up 2.6%, or 671 points. To close at 26,584, the Dow Jones Industrial Average up 1.7%, or 907 points, to close at 54,085. Palantir Technologies and Caterpillar helped lead the way after becoming the latest U.S. companies to report stronger profits for the spring than analysts expected. The price of Brent crude fell below $80 a barrel, which helped Treasury yields ease in the bond market, and that helped as well. Job openings fell slightly in June, but the labor market continued to show resilience in the face of an economic shock from the fighting in Iran. A labor department says that employers posted 7.36 million vacancies in June, down from 7.54 million in May. The numbers were in line with economists' expectations. Layoffs were little changed at 1.8 million. The number of people quitting their jobs, a sign of confidence in their prospects, rose slightly. Toyota is reporting nearly doubling of their profit for the fiscal first quarter, as a solid demand in the U.S. and India combined with favorable exchange rates to boost results. A cheap yen, you see, raises the value of overseas earnings for Japan's giant exporters like Toyota. 527 on WDEV.
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4: Very rarely, I don't think this has ever happened before, as a legit business story cross paths with HBO's Last Week Tonight until now. Days after being taunted by Last Week Tonight host John Oliver to sue him and HBO, a popular gas station chain Buc-ee's has filed a lawsuit against a corner store in Ohio. According to the federal lawsuit filed July the 28th, we're just learning about now, Buc-ee's is suing Beaver's Mini Mart. It's a small corner store located in the middle of a neighborhood in Beaver Creek, Ohio, a suburb of Dayton, for more than 20 years. The Cincinnati Inquirer reports that despite the mini mart having no gas pumps and being miles from the nearest interstate, Bucky's is saying its customers may be confused by the mini mart's logo, which features a smiling beaver standing tall next to the store's name in a red letter font. The owner, Vic Bopari, has owned the mini mart for more than a decade, years before Bucky's first expanded out of Texas in 2018, and long before it opened its first Ohio store north of Dayton in April. The Cincinnati Inquirer also reports beavers are a popular figure across all of that community. After all, it's named Beaver Creek. There's numerous businesses there, and even a local high school featuring different variations of the beaver on their mascots. From the For What It's Worth file on this afternoon news service from WDEV, it is 5:30. We have a temperature that had been, well, some of us are still in the mid-80s. If you're Burlington, Plattsburgh, Middlebury, Ticonderoga, still in the mid-80s. If you're Morrisville, Island Pond, Waterbury, in the upper 70s now. 79 in Waterbury. As our afternoon news service continues, in the headlines, police identified a man shot in the leg in Orange County Sunday. A federal judge rules New York State cannot prohibit federal agents from wearing face coverings or require them to visibly identify themselves. And Joel Nashman checks in one more time from the Edison County Fair and Field Days.

0: With SRN News, I'm John Scott. President Trump is visiting California and Nevada. The president seeking to shore up support for fellow Republicans in November elections that will determine whether his party keeps control of Congress. The White House says Mr. Trump will attend a Republican National Committee dinner near Los Angeles on Tuesday. On Wednesday, the president slated to talk about the economy at a Las Vegas casino hotel. Israeli Prime Minister Netanyahu says Israeli forces will not withdraw from their current lines in Gaza until Hamas has completely disarmed. The Senate Judiciary Committee votes to support the nomination of President Trump's former personal attorney Todd Blanche as the nation's attorney general. On Wall Street, stock market rallied to records, the Dow gaining 907 points today, the NASDAQ up 671, the S&P 500 added 136. This is SRN News.
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2: Our WDEV News Watch continues. 43-year-old Jonathan Garneau has been identified by Vermont State Police as the man who was shot in the leg on Jefferson Hill Road in Newbury on Sunday. He was airlifted to Dartmouth-Hitchcock Medical Center. It is in stable condition. A second victim, 41-year-old Anna Belleville, was physically assaulted and treated at a New Hampshire hospital. Authorities continue to investigate this and are seeking a yellow pickup truck described as having a ladder rack and rust damage. Anybody with information is encouraged to contact the Vermont State Police in St. Johnsbury. Federal judge out of the Northern District of New York has ruled New York cannot prohibit federal agents from wearing face coverings or require them to visibly identify themselves. U.S. District Judge May D'Agostino says the case centers on constitutionality rather than policy preferences. The ruling follows a similar decision in California and indicates the federal government's authority under the Constitution's Supremacy Clause over state regulations concerning federal law enforcement. New York Governor Kathy Hochul and Attorney General Letitia James expressed their commitment to reviewing legal options in response to the ruling. The state's restrictions had been enacted in its budget bill and began to take effect in June. Homeless rates in New York State have dropped 8%, but in the North Country, they got worse. That's according to a July report from the Comptroller's Office, which pulled data from 2024 and 2025 point-in-time surveys. Clinton County's Director of Community Services, Rochelle Gregory, tells Channel 3 the new data shows homelessness in the county jumped by 30% from 2025 to this year. Gregory says the county has worked to address the increase in recent years through initiatives like creating the Crisis Stabilization and Warming Center in Plattsburgh. Three dual Canadian-American citizens from the Akwesasne Reserve are facing charges in connection with an international drug smuggling investigation along the border between the two countries that goes through the middle of the reserve that allegedly involved exchanging methamphetamine for firearms. The U.S. Attorney's Office just announced that three people were arrested last Thursday for their alleged roles in the drug trafficking operation. Officials say U.S. and Canadian and tribal enforcement launched a joint investigation into suspected cross-border drug trafficking activity operating through the Akwesasne Reserve. 47-year-old and a 38-year-old are charged with conspiracy to possess with intent to distribute and to distribute controlled substances. Officials say the penalties include at least 10 years and up to life in prison and up to a $10 million fine if convicted. The Vermont Department of Motor Vehicles is rebranding its Enforcement and Safety Division. It will now go by the Vermont Highway Patrol. DMV officials tell Channel 3 it's just a name that's changing. Officers will still carry out commercial vehicle safety and traffic enforcement in partnership with state police and other law enforcement agencies. They say the new Vermont Highway Patrol name better reflects the role of the enforcement officers who have specialized training in motor vehicle safety, traffic enforcement, and crash prevention. WDEV News Time, 5:36.
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2: AP correspondent Ed Donahue reports on Israeli pushback to a plan to disarm Hamas.
6: Prime Minister Benjamin Netanyahu says Israel will not withdraw from its current lines in Gaza until Hamas has completely disarmed. Netanyahu is pushing back on a recent deal announced by President Trump. He says President Trump thinks, his team thinks, they can get Hamas to disarm and demilitarize Gaza. We are looking into it. They sent us a draft. We did not agree. It's not our draft. We stand firm on our interest, and I believe both wisely and firmly. It marks a rare display of friction between strong allies, the U.S. and Israel. The agreement calls for Hamas to begin disarming and for Israel to halt its strikes and begin withdrawing from Gaza. I'm Ed Donahue.
2: Iran and the Gulf Arab state of Oman have made progress towards a deal to reopen the Strait of Hormuz, a potential breakthrough that could help wind down the war in the Middle East. Two regional officials tell the AP that under the emerging agreement, ships would enter the Persian Gulf through an Iranian-controlled route and exit through a route controlled by Oman. Service fees would be charged. The talks continue. Any agreement formalizing Iran's control of the strait would mark a strategic victory for Tehran. While we haven't seen much in the order of smoke from them lately, Ontario's Aviation, Forest Fire and Emergency Services Division says there are still 119 active wildfires in northwestern Ontario. Of these, 24 are under control, 6 are being held, 7 are under control, and the rest are being observed. The forest fire areas of forest fire hazard, I should say, is mostly low across northwestern Ontario, with some areas of moderate to high hazard close to the Manitoba provincial line. These forest fires starting by lightning strikes. More than 1,600 people from the region remained under evacuation. Ontario's Minister of Emergency Preparedness and Response, Jill Dunlop, tells the CBC 14 communities have been evacuated and 6 have returned home. Federal appeals courts ruled that the Trump administration had properly ended a multi-billion-dollar program for clean energy projects. This decision supports a lower court's ruling that nonprofits chosen to run the Biden-era effort should have access to the funds. The ruling's temporarily on hold, allowing the EPA time to appeal to the Supreme Court. The Greenhouse Gas Reduction Fund, known as a Green Bank, was designed to finance small energy projects. The Trump administration accused the nonprofits of mismanagement and fraud, freezing the funds. The groups denied wrongdoing and sued. And this from Massachusetts. Last night, Massachusetts state troopers assigned to the Sturbridge Barracks arrested the driver of a tractor-trailer after he struck an unoccupied, parked Massachusetts State Police cruiser outside the barracks. The impact pushed the cruiser onto a curb and into a light pole. The tractor-trailer then continued over nearby shrubs before circling behind the barracks in an apparent attempt to leave the scene. Troopers stopped the vehicle before that could happen. During the investigation, troopers observed that the driver was unsteady on his feet, had glassy eyes, and detected an odor of alcohol on his breath. Arrested was 50-year-old Timothy Dorsey of Pensacola, Florida. Arrested and transported to district court for arraignment on the following charges: leaving the scene of property damage, operating under the influence of liquor, and negligent operation of a motor vehicle. Fortunately, no troopers or members of the public were injured. WDEV News Time, 541.
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2: 542 at WDEV, Acting Attorney General Todd Blanche has cleared a critical hurdle in his bid to be confirmed to the post after swaying Republican holdouts on a Senate committee to advance his nomination for a floor vote. The Senate Judiciary Committee voted 12-10 along party lines this morning in support of the nomination of President Trump's former personal attorney. Blanche has aggressively pushed the Trump administration's priorities since taking the reins from Pam Bondi in April. The full Senate could vote later this week on Blanche's nomination. If all Democrats oppose him, Blanche can only afford to lose 2 Republican votes if Senator Mitch McConnell, who was hospitalized after a fall, does not return before then. Check out the weather, and one last check-in with Joel Nashman at the Edison County Fair next on WDEV. It's 544.
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2: You're listening to the Afternoon News Service on this Tuesday. 79 degrees is what we have here at WDEV, a little bit warmer in the Champlain Valley, Burlington, Plattsburgh, Middlebury, Ticonderoga, all checking in with temperatures a degree either side of 84. And the forecast for tonight, mostly clear with a low around 60, sunny tomorrow with a high near 85. Mostly cloudy tomorrow night with a low around 64. Increasing clouds with scattered showers, then showers and thunderstorms after 5 p.m. Thursday. Increasing clouds with a high near 87. Partly sunny for Friday with a high of 85 degrees.
10: Joel Nagman on location at the Addison County Fair and Field Days. Today, August 4th, the Tuesday start. It goes through Saturday, August 8th, located right here on Route 17 in New Haven, Vermont. And I tell you this, the 78th annual fair is one of the most amazing yet. They've got just about everything. We've been talking about the youth activities. They've got the magician performing in the afternoon. Looking forward to the tractor pulls. That's always exciting. And a chainsaw artist is setting up to show his artistry. We'll be having music in the evening with a number of bands, local, a couple of from out of the area. There's also this year arm wrestling contest, and that is going to be in a number of different categories. A karaoke contest is part of the fun, and a draft horse show as well. Later on in the week, a parade, and that will really emphasize everything that's happening here. There'll be line dancing. Mini golf is also taking place, and one thing that I've already found exciting is the RC dirt track race. They kick up a lot of dirt but also have a lot of fun. The Lumberjack Show is also on the agenda, and the Wheels of Agriculture Game Show. Yeah, they've got the Wheels of Agriculture trivia truck going by here every now and then, and a couple of very funny people on that. The Museum of Marvels and everything else to make this one of the great events of the season, as it has been since 1948. More information at AddisonCountyFairAndFieldDays.com, all spelled out to one word. Midway opening during the noon hour, of course, gets the kids excited, and bigger and better rides, and one bracelet, the purchase of one bracelet, gets you on all the rides as many times as the kids want, so they can knock themselves out and have a day of fun. We've been having a great time here, and there's so much more ahead. For Radio Vermont, I'm Joel Nagman.
2: 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The story of the Eastern Washington wildfires seems like an onion skin, with each new layer revealing something else. A 37-year-old Spokane man charged with intentionally setting a wildfire that destroyed hundreds of buildings centered around Washington State's second-largest city was questioned by law enforcement about two different places last year, though he wasn't charged in either. Aaron Farinacci was arrested yesterday and booked on suspicion of first-degree arson in connection with the Old Trails fire. He appeared in court today via video link from jail, and the judge set his arraignment for Thursday. According to an affidavit, Farinacci denied under questioning by sheriff's deputies that he set the Old Trails fire. It's the biggest of the three blazes that have destroyed at least 700 buildings in and around Spokane. And to Southern California now. Los Angeles County fire officials say sparks from an idle transmission tower owned by Southern California Edison caused the 2025 Eaton fire in the L.A. area that killed 19 and destroyed 9,400-plus homes and businesses. It took firefighters nearly a month to put out the fire, which scorched 22 square miles. The agency says in a report released today, the cause of the wildfire was, quote, due to the electrical arcing events that took place on the out-of-service SoCal Edison Tower. SoCal Edison spokesperson Kathleen Dunleavy says the utility has received the report and is reviewing it. Final look at your drive next. Well, that's after Peter Greenberg and his Travel Minute. That's next, 30 seconds away.
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1: 550 on 550 and FM 96.1 WDEV, and we have our traffic report this go-round as we start to, well, I'd like to say that things are winding down, but this section of Route 2A between 289 and Route 7 that are still feeling the level of congestion that perhaps was the result of it being the plan B of an awful lot of folks due to the crash on Interstate 89 northbound that has long since been cleared to the north of Exit 16. And again, that crash there just to the north of Exit 16 has been cleared. And it's been cleared for the better part of an hour at this point. We have no real problems on the rest of Interstate 89 at this point. Same story can be said for Interstate 87 as well, between Plattsburgh and the Canadian border. Shelburne Road, northbound, still quite busy on your way towards 189, and Route 2 running slow between the airport drive and the interchange with 89. That would be exit 14. 2A in Williston, running slow around the vicinity of Industrial Avenue, and then there's no real problems for the rest of that roadway. Still in the road, easy does it. Lee Cattell is your next look at the drive tomorrow morning around 6:10.

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1: 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I'm Susie Armstrong. 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
1: After a five-year absence, Daytona International Speedway today announced that the Clash is returning to the World Center of Racing. The Wheatley Vodka Clash will once again kick off the 2027 edition of Speed Weeks presented by Advent Health on Saturday, February 13th. The fan-favorite NASCAR Cup Series event was last contested in Daytona in 2021 on the road course and was won by the late Kyle Busch. Since then, it ran at the Los Angeles Memorial Coliseum and Bowman Gray Stadium. The announcement included the full schedule for the venerable facility, including the 69th running of the Daytona 500 on Sunday, February 21st. I'm Susie Armstrong. This is NASCAR Today on the Motor Racing Network.
0: Final look at the numbers on Wall Street from the close at 4 o'clock. The S&P 500 up 1.8% today, 136 points to 77.36. The NASDAQ up 2.6% or 671 points to 26,584. The Dow Jones Industrial Average up 1.7% on the day or 907 points to close at 54,085. Job openings fell slightly in June, but the labor market continued to show resilience in the face of an economic shock from the fighting in Iran. The Labor Department said employers posted 7.36 million vacancies in June, down from 7.4.

0: 7.54 million in May. Numbers were in line with economists' expectations. Layoffs were little changed at 1.8 million, and a number of people quitting their jobs, a sign of confidence in their prospects to get the next one, rose slightly. Toyota reporting a near doubling of its profit for the fiscal first quarter as a solid demand in the U.S. and India combined with a favorable exchange rate to boost results. The cheap yen raises the value of overseas earnings for Japan's giant exporters like Toyota.
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0: While we have a moment here, lighter stories today. Ariana Grande's pulled out of an upcoming stage musical in London. She was set to star alongside Jonathan Bailey in Sunday in the Park with George at the Barberton Theatre in 2027. Empire Street Productions said that Grande will no longer be part of the production. A representative tells People magazine that the 33-year-old singer will step back after completing the Eternal Sunshine Tour to take a break from endless ongoing public scrutiny. Grande has been the subject of rampant online speculation about her health and appearance. Her tour is due to wrap up in London September the 1st. Sharon Alfonsi and Scott Pelley, names you know well from being correspondents at 60 Minutes, or at least they were correspondents at 60 Minutes before they were ousted, will be moving from the newsroom to the classroom. Columbia Journalism School announced that the two will serve as journalists in residence for the upcoming academic year. Alfonsi and Pelley, who lost their 60 Minutes positions 2 months ago amid a major shakeup engineered by CBS News leader Barry Weiss, which also shut off the CBS radio network on us, will mentor students, give lectures, and contribute to the Columbia Journalism Review. Dean Jelani Cobb said students would now have access to two of the best investigative journalists in the field. You've been listening to the Afternoon News Service from WDEV. I'm Bob Welch. Thanks for listening, and thanks to Joel Nashman for the reports from the Edison County Fair and Field Days throughout the day. He was with Lee in a midday news service and all through the afternoon here. Thanks for listening to the Afternoon News Service. I'm Bob Welch. Make it a great night.
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5: News this hour from Town Hall. I'm Keith Peters in Washington. In an interview with CNBC, Treasury Secretary Scott Bessent says there's progress in talks to reopen the Strait of Hormuz.
6: I think there is a chance we may have a deal today or tomorrow to open the strait and move towards a more normalized position in this conflict.
5: Bessent was also asked if the emerging deal could include tolls for moving through the Strait of Hormuz.
6: I think it would be freedom of movement. And even though things are still a little dicey there over the past few days, you know, we saw quite a few ships coming out.
5: President Trump is under mounting pressure to end an unpopular war that has driven up gas prices. Many keeping a close eye on today's Democratic primary in Michigan to see if a Democrat socialist candidate for Senate can beat the establishment candidate who is a sitting congresswoman. Correspondent Laura Winters reports.
7: Political observers closely watching this race between Democrat socialist Abdul El Sayed and establishment candidate Congresswoman Haley Stevens. The Real Clear Politics average of polls finds El Sayed beating Stevens by more than 10 points. New polling data from Epic MRA shows former Congressman Republican Mike Rogers beating El Sayed by 3 points in a hypothetical matchup in November. Laura Winters reporting.
5: Acting Attorney General Todd Blanche has cleared a critical hurdle in his bid to be confirmed to the post after swaying Republican holdouts on a Senate committee to advance his nomination for a floor vote. The Senate Judiciary Committee voted 12 to 10 along party lines Tuesday in support of the nomination of President Trump's former personal attorney. On Wall Street, the Dow up by 907 points, the S&P advanced 136. More at townhall.com.
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5: A decision that impacts border wall construction, correspondent John Scott reports.
9: Customs and Border Protection has ordered construction crews building a second border wall to stop drilling wells in drought-stricken New Mexico after ranchers said pumping the groundwater needed to mix cement could threaten their livestock. Cattle ranchers in the area say the drought has already forced them to reduce their herd size. The New Mexico Office of the State Engineer says they've identified 8 wells drilled without their permission, and ranchers report the wells could pump up to 350 gallons per minute. CPB did not say whether wells already drilled could be pumped. John Scott reporting.
5: Big oil companies continue to book massive profits as fighting in Iran disrupts energy markets and sends oil and gasoline prices sharply higher. News and analysis at townhall.com. From Washington, I'm Keith Peters. McDonald's profits were up in the second quarter.
10: McDonald's posted a strong profit in its second quarter and named a new chief of U.S. operations, Sky Anderson. With sales at home under pressure as many Americans are growing more cautious about spending, McDonald's says same-store sales or sales at locations open at least a year edged up 0.8% in the U.S. That's still a sharp slowdown from the 2.5% increase a year ago, when the company had a big win with a meal tied to a Minecraft movie. Global same-store sales rose 1.3%. I'm Lisa Dwyer.
5: Investors in Elon Musk's space company get a chance to question him Tuesday in his first quarterly earnings call since an initial public offering. Stock in SpaceX is down by half from its June peak, as investors worry Musk had oversold investors on his future properties. More at townhall.com.
11: The following is an Act 181 protest song written and sung by former Lieutenant Governor Brian Doobie.

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1: Good evening, Red Sox fans, and welcome in. 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Feel comfortable about tomorrow. I'm Christian Arcan. The Red Sox returning to Fenway Park tonight. Conquering heroes after a fantastic showing out on the West Coast and a blockbuster move at the trade deadline. Red Sox had the night off on Monday after a seven-game stretch out in California that saw them take 3 of 4 from the lowly A's before heading to Los Angeles to take on one of the best teams in baseball, the Dodgers. Red Sox took the first two games at Dodger Stadium thanks to a massive power surge from Sedan Rafaela, who homered once on Friday, then twice on Saturday, part of an eight-game hit streak and a four-game extra base hit streak. Red Sox came into Sunday's finale looking to complete their first ever sweep of the Dodgers in Los Angeles. With Jake Bennett on the hill opposite Emmett Sheehan for L.A., Red Sox struck quickly against Sheehan. Masa Yoshida singled home Rafaela. Cable Durbin singling home Willier Abreu, and that gave the Red Sox an early 2-0 lead. That lead would not last too long, however, as the Dodgers struck back in the second. Kyle Tucker scoring on a ground out, followed by a two-run single from Andy Páez. That gave the Dodgers a 3-2 lead in the bottom of the second. But that lead wouldn't last too long either. The Red Sox answered back immediately in the top of the third as the white-hot Sedan Rafaela stepped up for the second time.
2: The 1-1. Swinging a drive into left field. Oh, my goodness. He's done it again. Say done. Say L.A. is home. We are tied at 3 on his fourth homer of the series.
1: The Sedan Rafaela home run surge showing no signs of powering down. A 388-foot blast to left center, his fourth in his last three games, and his third consecutive game with a homer. That is your play of last night's game, brought to you by Nissan. 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Sedan, the American League Player of the Week, hitting .419 with 5 homers and 11 RBI in his last 7 games against the Dodgers. He was 7-for-14. For you math majors out there, that is a .500 batting average. Not to be outdone, though, Willier Abreu stepped up next.
2: Here's Willier. He drives. Adios! Back to back. They keep doing it. Off the mat again. And it is 4-3. Willier!
1: Back to back jacks to start the inning. And then two batters later, how about Masa Yoshida, Joe? Why not? That's okay. All right. A 5-3 lead thanks to the Boston Bombers making themselves at home in Dodger Stadium. Jaron Duran would take Kyle Hurt deep in the sixth, making it 6-3. L.A. would get an RBI double from Páez in the seventh, cutting the lead to 6-4. But then in the eighth, the Red Sox took advantage of some defensive miscues by L.A. A wild pitch from Wyatt Mills scored Durbin. A pass ball played at Andrew Monasterio. And when the dust settled, Red Sox led 8-4. And there's your final. Sox complete the sweep. They've now won 5 straight in 7 of their last 8 games. Since the All-Star break, they are 14-3. So here is your opening take, brought to you by Fruity Rainbow 5-Hour Energy. Sip the fruity, candy-coated chaos. Right in the middle of this incredible hot streak, the Red Sox were one of the most exciting teams off the field as well on Monday, as Craig Breslow took a big swing, shipping 4 prospects, including 3 in the top 5, along with Carlos Narvaez to Baltimore for All-Star catcher Adley Rutschman and backup catcher Jake Rogers. A big swing, and on paper, a massive upgrade at a position they had been getting very little production from this year. The Orioles ended up with Kyson Witherspoon, Anthony Ianson, Andy Azicar, and a player to be named later, along with Narvaez, a massive haul of prospects for the 28-year-old Rutschman, who was named to his third career All-Star team this season, his fifth season in the major leagues. On top of that, the Marcelo Meyer era in Boston came to an end last night as well. Traded to San Francisco for 28-year-old lefty reliever Eric Miller. Ryan Watson DFA'd to make room for Miller in the bullpen. Craig Breslow, not exactly known for making big moves at the deadline. On the contrary, more known for being gun-shy this time of year. Reversed that course in a big way. And this year is someone who got real frustrated at previous deadlines by the hesitancy to pay the deadline prices. I, for one, am thrilled to see that they've deemed this team worthy to invest in, and hopefully those investments pan out. Another team that was very active at yesterday's deadline was the AL Central leading Chicago White Sox, who come to town tonight for the first of a 3-game set. The White Sox did stumble a bit coming out of the break, but have won 4 of their last 5 against the Rays and Yankees, so they're feeling pretty good. Also feeling good about acquiring Luis Castillo from the Mariners, Joey Bart from the Braves, Huascar Brazaban from the Mets, and Brenton Doyle from the Rockies. Very active over the course of the deadline. This will be the second meeting of the season between the two Sox. The red ones swept the white ones back on July 9th in Chicago. And that brings us to tonight's pitching matchup brought to you by Town Fair Tire. For the best prices on tires, nobody beats Town Fair Tire. Nobody. For the Red Sox, it will be Patrick Sandoval getting the start. He of the 3.21 ERA and 0-0 record. He made his season debut against the White Sox back on July 9th. His first start since coming back from Tommy John. He allowed just one run over 4 1/3 in a 2-1 Sox win. Last Wednesday, Sandoval allowed two runs over five innings in a 4-2 extra inning win over the A's. The Red Sox are 4-0 when Sandoval starts this year. For the White Sox, Davis Martin will get the ball. He's 9-5 with a 3.62 ERA on the season. Had a great start to the year, but has struggled lately. Very pronounced, as a matter of fact. His first 11 starts this year, he was 8-1 with a 2 ERA. In his last 10 starts, he's 1-4 with a 5.84 ERA. Last time out, Martin allowed four runs in six innings, a 6-5 extra inning win over the Yankees last Wednesday. He did face the Red Sox back on July 8th, allowed five runs in four innings, a 5-0 Red Sox win. Tonight's first pitch is at 7:10. 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Just follow WEEI. 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
3: What's this been like for you? Just first learning you were traded yesterday, and then just the whirlwind of coming here.
4: Yeah, definitely had to ask a lot of questions on just kind of what's the protocol when you get traded. So, but we made it really smooth and got here today and all good.
5: What have the last like 24 hours been like for you?
4: Yeah, just a lot of emotion and just trying to get everything together, get moved, get here, and get right into it. Kind of normal stuff, just welcome to the team, excited to have you, stuff like that, and just kind of getting everything situated as to kind of what the next steps are moving forward.
3: Where are you at health-wise at the wrist?
4: Moving forward, it's been feeling good. Got to get the medical staff here and kind of just see what the next steps are moving forward, but it's been feeling good.
3: Have you started swinging, or are you still waiting to do that?
4: Yeah.
3: You have been swinging.
4: Well,
3: I've
4: started,
3: yeah.
4: Yeah,
3: cool.
4: Thank you.
6: What do you think it's
3: going
6: to be? How difficult it would be to adapt to the pitching staff, in the middle of the season?
4: Yeah, so... I'm going to get with the pitching staff and the pitchers, just kind of, I mean, I'm in the same league, so I've been able to see these guys a couple times, kind of know their arsenal, and but I'll get with them and, you know, make sure that we're dialed in on just kind of like how these guys like to attack, what their plans are, what they like to do.
7: Organization processes, it's like, you know, does it usually take you a couple of games with the guy or a couple of bullpen sessions? Like, how long does it usually take to get that feel for what a pitcher wants to do?
4: Yeah, I mean, it's a unique situation. I've never been traded before. So we've got a whole new staff. Like I said, I've seen a lot of these guys pitch and face them. Kind of understand how they attack guys, but definitely going to have some more in-depth conversations. Just make sure we're on the same page and it flows smoothly when we get out there.
7: Obviously, you don't want to be injured. Nonetheless, as transitions go, is it potentially helpful that we can catch a bunch of bullpens or spend more time than you might otherwise be able to, talking with pitchers through sequences, that sort of thing in the dugout that comes over the initial part of your time here?
4: Yeah, I'm definitely going to try and utilize the time as much as possible to be able to get to know these guys and just really understand what works best, how I can best serve them.
8: As there's an inherent leadership in being a catcher, you have stature in the game, but you're a new guy. Is there some balance to trying to figure out, okay, how much do you take some leadership here or while at the same time recognizing you're kind of stepping into a culture that's had some success?
4: I mean, for me, I've always viewed catching as kind of just a, you know, you're trying to serve other guys as much as possible. You're trying to serve the pitching staff, figure out, you know, how I can best meet their needs. So that's what I'm going to try and do. I'm going to try and be able to serve them as much as possible and be able to just mold in where I can and kind of find my spot.
1: 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Hopefully we'll be back in uniform and catching for the Red Sox very soon. 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And that's coming up next right here on the Mass Mutual pregame show. 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
1: 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I'm Christian Arcan, Red Sox and the White Sox, kicking off a three-game set here at Fenway. And let's head up to the Joe Castiglione radio booth and talk with our guy, Will Fleming, who's been busy today. I heard you with Rich and Ken and Ted. Now you're with me. We're going to hear you with Chad Tracy. It's the Will Fleming show today.
12: I guess so. It's the Red Sox show for sure, Christian. Great to be with you. And another wonderful day in Red Sox Nation. I mean, it's they're rolling. They're back home. It's a beautiful night, and they did so much good yesterday.
1: Yeah, they certainly did. Let's start with what they did on Sunday first. A sweep of the L.A. Dodgers is nothing to shake a stick at. I know that we've really all enjoyed this great win streak, but even with some of the great series wins that they had over Tampa, the Yankees, et cetera, it does feel a little different beating the Dodgers like that, doesn't it?
12: Yeah, it does. I said that to the guys earlier this afternoon, where arrogant might not be the right word because they've earned it, but there's a certain self-assuredness about the Dodgers and their fan base and their ballpark and all that stuff. And why not, right? I mean, it's Ohtani, it's Yamamoto, and all those stars, Freeman and Mookie and everybody. And I think that was the part that was so cool about it to me, was that those guys, Ohtani, Freeman, Yamamoto, they all had big moments. And the Red Sox said, we do not care at all. And we're coming right back at you. And I mean, really, it was the Sadon show. We got to be honest about that. That was as good a regular season series as I think I've ever seen, as I think probably any Red Sox hitter has ever had. And it was just a delight to watch. And when all those big L.A. stars showed out, he had an answer and a counterpunch every single time.
1: When you talk about guys on this team who have sort of overperformed expectations, you think of Contreras, you think of Sonny Gray, you think of a lot of the new guys. Sadon Rafaela, though, may clear them all just in terms of the at-bats this year, Will, how he's not chasing anymore, how people thought that was really going to derail his career, and instead he's turning in a really remarkable season.
12: You know what, Christian? You're exactly right about all that stuff. And I, for one, I'd be lying if I said I didn't worry about that. That you always thought, you know, this is going to be a really valuable player. Because he was, no matter what, right? Great defender, that clutch element, that he's always going to have that. But to me, it was more like, you know, he's going to strike out a ton, he's going to fall behind in counts, and he'll probably be, you know, like a 240 hitter. Well, all of a sudden, just as impressive as the power and the continued clutch is that he now has this two-strike approach that is unbelievable. It is so fun to watch. And I think, Christian, when you watch the great hitters in the game, this is what they do. Early in counts, this is why he hits so many first-pitch home runs. He is taking shots. Now, he's not doing it in the way that he used to. He used to kind of predetermine in the on-deck circle whether he was going to swing or not. He doesn't do that anymore. But if he gets a mistake early in counts, you're cooked. I mean, he's going to hit the ball hard somewhere, somehow. And then later, though, with two strikes, he shortens up. So many line drives to right field. It is so impressive to watch. Christian, I think we're talking about the birth of a truly elite player. And I think what's really cool about it, I hate it whenever anybody is compared to other Red Sox greats. I do. But I think that there are parts of both Mookie and Xander in Seydon. And by that, I mean, we all know the athleticism off the charts, you know, little guy flying around, more juice than you thought he'd have, and the versatility that Mookie has. Now, nobody's Mookie, and in some ways, nobody's Xander, but I think, like, the home run, the second home run that he hit off of Yamamoto reminded me so much of Xander, where it's this pitch that is, what, four baseballs off the inside part of the plate, and somehow, not only does he keep it fair, it is way fair, and not a lot of right-handed hitters can do that on that pitch. So I'm starting to see parts of some of these Red Sox greats in him, and it is so cool to watch.
1: Absolutely it is. Finally here, before we let you go, Will, the trade deadline, a remarkable one, I thought, for this Red Sox team. One of the more significant ones in the last, I don't even know how long, since 2014, but in the other way. In this case, really going out there, taking some big swings and buying in, which, you know, goes back to the Bloom era, really back to Dombrowski, the last time that you saw that kind of aggressiveness at a trade deadline. What are your overall thoughts on the additions and subtractions?
12: Just high level, I absolutely love it. Look, one of the things that drives me absolutely crazy is how we, as a sports culture, grade everything right away, right? I mean, like, as if anybody knows what the NFL or the NBA draft are the day of or after. Nobody knows. Here's what I know. Adley Rutschman is a stud, and he's a three-time All-Star, and the Red Sox are a much better team with him on it than not. Period. That's what I know. Do I know what Anthony Ianson or Kyson Witherspoon are going to be? I do not. Could they be really good pitchers? Absolutely. But I'm tired of the prospect hawks saying it's an overpay or it's too much. My high-level takeaway by far, Christian, is that this is what Red Sox fans have been begging for. I don't want to hear from the same people who were complaining last year when they didn't do enough that they gave too many prospects. That's just not the way to do it. And this team has proven they earned the right to have additions all the way. And so I think it says a lot that the Red Sox weighed all their options, and they all out went all in, and they made a big move for a big bat who can help them defensively behind the plate. And by the way, don't sleep on this move for Eric Miller. I think that he can be a monster at the back end of the bullpen. How many times have we seen in baseball these days at the end of postseason games how you need to swing and miss? You need to get strikeouts. Well, this dude has that in surplus. And look, here we are again. This is the thing now, and imagine saying this 3 months ago. I myself would not have, but you have to tell the truth when it's right in front of your face. Craig Breslow now has a track record of finding people who will help this team and fit this ballpark, period.
1: Yeah.
12: And
1: no question.
12: So I think you have to believe that with Curtis Mead. I think you have to believe that with Adley Rutschman. And I think you have to trust that in this guy Miller, their pitching lab is going to get their hands on him. Think about Guerrero and Chapman. What do they have in common after coming here? They throw more strikes, right? That's the only knock on this guy, is that he's wild sometimes. Don't you have faith that they're going to be able to figure that out and make him a super valuable part? I do. So I'm super optimistic about him, too. Would you have liked the shortstop? Yeah. But I'm really happy they got out of the deadline not moving Franklin Arias. If you told me they got Ellie De La Cruz for him, sure. But I don't, yeah. I'm not moving him for Zach Neto or somebody else like that. It's not my job to be the GM, but I'm thrilled with the job that our GM did.
1: Will Fleming, looking forward to the call tonight with you and Brooksy. Thanks so much.
12: Thank you, man. Always a pleasure.
1: All right, that is Will Fleming. He'll be up in the Castiglione booth alongside Will Middlebrooks, and they will have the call of the game tonight, Red Sox and the White Sox. But coming up next, Will Fleming, who you just heard, sat down with the manager, Chad Tracy, presented by your New England Ford dealers. That's coming up next here in the MassMutual pregame show. 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
1: 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Here with the manager Chad Tracy is the voice of the Red Sox, Mr. Will Fleming.
2: A lot happening at Fenway Park these days. Most importantly, the Red Sox come home red hot after a sweep of the Dodgers. They welcome the White Sox. We welcome the manager, Chad Tracy. We'll get into the Dodgers and the Sox. You made some moves yesterday, Chad, and I don't know how anyone could look at those moves and not think, number one, you're much better today than you were yesterday, and number two, this is an organization that is really pushing to go for it all.
5: Yeah, it was... It was a big day, and a lot of it happened fast and late, which was watching it all unfold was pretty cool. And I got to give a lot of credit to our front office group and the work and the hours that I know they put in and probably didn't sleep much, and everybody's pouring through it. And to get across the finish line with some of the moves that you can clearly kind of see how they helped the team. And obviously adding Adley, as big of a factor as he is on both sides of the ball, and when we get him on the field and healthy, what that's going to do. So just an amazing job by them, and now, you know, we just got to keep pushing and playing good baseball. It doesn't change the structure of, like, how we do things. Just gets, you know, in some cases gets some of these guys healthy and back on the field, and they make an immediate impact for you. So it was a big day for the Red Sox.
2: How did you experience it? Just on the phone all day hearing things as they started kind of unfold?
5: Yeah, I mean, we got in at like 11 in the morning on that flight.
2: I remember it well.
5: So I went home. I was like, I'm going back to, like, just at least, like, lay down and try to get a little rest. And I was active on the phone. Brez was, keeping me in the loop. We were texting constantly about kind of what was brewing, what could happen, things like that, and talking through, like, if we did this, how would it fit, this, that. And so we talked through that, and I was kind of aware of things that could happen, but still excited to hear it when they did. So, followed it very closely as it was going on.
2: How can Adley help this team? I mean, it's an obvious sort of rhetorical question, but in your eyes, what does he do to this club?
5: Well, he's, you know, a three-time All-Star catcher that has a great reputation for being a very, very good defender behind the plate, and obviously, offensively, there's pop from both sides of the plate, right-handed, left-handed, so he puts the ball in play, which that part is all the things he brings, like that part and how it fits with our team. You know, like, you watch us play, it's like, man, they put the ball in play, and, like, this guy has the ability to hit from power from both sides, and he can grind you out, and he can put you in play with two strikes and do those things. So doesn't strike out a ton. So, like, there's just a lot to like about the offensive profile and his reputation as a defender and a leader and all that. He brings a lot to the table.
2: Meantime, you've needed a little more help in the bullpen, and especially on the left side. You've gotten great performances from a lot of guys, but to get Miller in here with the pure stuff, you guys have had a great track record of helping people throw more strikes. Yeah. What do you see in him?
5: Yeah, I mean, the stuff is big. You know, obviously, hard thrower, good breaking ball. The numbers speak for themselves, verse right, verse left, stricken strikeout, both-handedness. So it's really an exciting arm with control. Has a little bit of time. He crossed paths with Bales, but, like, get him in here with our group and see if we can continue to make him better. But he's already really good. You know, if you look at the numbers the last two, he's already really good at what he does. It's another power arm, which we have a lot of down there. And more importantly, and biggest thing, is, like, you've seen how heavily we've relied on our pitching and especially our bullpen during the course of this stretch where we've won so many games. Well, when you do that, like, you're going to get periods, and we saw it where, hey, we had to give, you know, Tay a rest. We had to give Witt a rest. We had to give Slate a rest just because of that. And knowing that you still have, you know, a little shy of 2 months left in the year, you know, it's going to be important that we can still go out and execute, win games, and not overwork people, and he helps us do that too.
2: I know, not an easy chat with Romy Gonzalez, who's worked so hard to get back, but Eli White comes up, he joins the club. Just talk through the way the roster is set up and why that made sense.
5: Yeah, certainly not an easy conversation from a player that I absolutely worship, and he's a good player, and he's just, you know, coming back from the injury and not having a spring and working through trying to find his stroke, which he will. But in the meantime, you know, big picture with Eli, very good defender in the outfield at all three spots. So not only can he help us a little bit with maybe tough left-handed matchups for Jaron, but also, like, we have a difficult time, you know, getting Rafa or Abreu a day off their feet on the defensive side, too, putting a really, really good defender out there. So he helps with that, you know. If you need a right-handed pinch hitter off the bench, it's a straight switch. And if you need some help and not feeling like, you know, you're losing much defensively, like, all that stuff matters this time of year. So he brings that to the table. That's a good thing for the club. So we'll navigate through, you know, how we're going to unload that, but it'll help.
3: One of the harder parts of your job, Chad, and mine too, is saying goodbye to friends. And I know it's been a struggle for him, but Carlos Narvaez so quickly became one of my all-time favorites. I mean, he was down lately because he wasn't doing his job, yeah. And he knew it more than anybody. But what a delightful guy. He became pretty quickly a leader on this team. I know that must have been hard to say goodbye to him.
5: Yeah, Narvi's he's a stud human being. Really, really hard worker. Amazingly prepared for when he goes behind the plate, he cares about his pitcher. And obviously has shown in this league last year that he has the ability to hit, too. And obviously, just a struggle this year and got off to a slow start and just, you know, trying to find yourself offensively. And the flip side was Wonger was actually taking pretty good at bat. So you're trying to find yourself offensively, but, you know, you're in the lineup and then maybe down for two. That's not an easy thing to do. So I think that built on him some. I think Narvi loved it here. I think he loved being a Red Sox. He loved the opportunity. He loves his teammates. All of us love him. And it's tough, you know, and not for nothing, Ryan Watson and the job that he did,
3: yep.
5: Filling a role and eating up innings for us. And he's another amazing human being. And I knew that going in. I made comments about it in LA when you know, deadline, with additions come subtractions. And those thoughts, the additions are exciting and thinking about what could be. But as a manager, you're also thinking about what could the subtractions be. And it's probably going to be people that you don't want to see go. And you have to have really hard conversations. And that was definitely the case.
3: Speaking of, one more. I mean, again, there's a flip side to all this stuff. Marcelo goes to the Giants for the big lefty. What do you think is next for Marcelo? And what do you think is the key for him to be the best version of himself?
5: Yeah, Marcelo's a good player, you know. Obviously, another guy that, you know, was trying to find himself here this year, but, like, showed what a good defensive player he can be in the big leagues. Obviously, the pedigree of what he comes from and where he was drafted and all the stuff he's done. So I think another guy that I think is, you know, he's been a Red Sox, you know, and I think sadness for that. But I also think Marcelo, a California kid, he's going home. There's probably an element to him that's as excited about the opportunity to go home and be in California. And I really do hope to see, like, you know, that it's a fresh start for him. He's back home, that he gets an opportunity, he takes it and runs with it. I really do want to see that. And I want to see him. And I love that kid to death. And there's so much ability and potential in there, and maybe he'll get some run to be able to show that.
3: Chad, you talked about all the things that were brewing yesterday. I'm fascinated by how a trade deadline day works. I know our fans are too. Without getting into specifics, were there a lot of other deals that could have been big that were discussed that maybe even were kind of moving towards getting done?
5: I think there was. They had, you know, a lot of conversations going on in a lot of different areas. I think when you're going through that, it's you have an idea of, like, where are the places that we can improve our team. It doesn't mean you're going to be able to do all of those things, but you certainly got to get your name involved in all those things. So I think they had their hands in a lot of different cookie jars, I guess, if you will, like working on different areas and just at least putting out, like, we're interested in this or that, but you don't know what's the interest level going to be coming back, what's going to be asked for, are you comfortable doing that? So I definitely think they were involved in other areas. At least as a manager, looking at what we were able to come out with, pretty happy and pleased, and I think sends a good message to the guys. You know, bringing the guys in, we did that they were trying to improve this club and show the guys that, you know, you did your part. Now we're going to do ours.
3: Lastly, Sandy on the mound tonight, and you know, he's done the job for you. I bet you he would say he's not always had his A-plus stuff. Where is he in terms of just being stretched out? How much can you lean on him tonight?
5: Yeah, we're in a better spot with that. You know, we did our due diligence over the first few starts to make sure we kind of, you know, move that along appropriately and not, you know, put a guy in jeopardy by stretching him too far after as long as he was off the mound. So we've worked our way to being in more of a normal starter range, just like, you know, Tolles and Bennett are in. And So we're in a good spot there. And usually with Sandy, like if he's out there attacking the zone, he has shown throughout these three outings that when he's in there and attacking the zone, throwing strikes, like the stuff's pretty good. And he's been a huge lift. So let's get him out there and let him do his thing. And hopefully he's attacking that zone. If he is, he usually is pretty good.
3: Here's to another win and to a full night's sleep.
5: Thanks, Will. You too.
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1: 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Christian Arcan here with you as the Red Sox and the White Sox begin a three-game set here at Fenway, part of a six-game homestand. And it's time for tonight's starting lineups, brought to you by Morgan & Morgan, America's largest injury law firm. Let's meet tonight's players for the hometown Red Sox. Leading off at second base will be Nick Sogard. He'll be followed by the unbelievable injury law firm. Let's meet tonight's players for the hometown Red Sox. Leading off at second base will be Nick Sogard. He'll be followed by the unbelievably hot surface of the sun hot Sedan Rafaela, who has four home runs in his last three games.

0: Patrick Sandoval. For the White Sox, Chase Mydroth leading off at second base, followed by Munetaka Murakami at first. Miguel Vargas will bat third and play third. Randall Grichuk, your left fielder and cleanup hitter. He'll be followed by Colson Montgomery, the DH. Joey Bart, the catcher. Brenton Doyle, who was just acquired, will be batting seventh in center field. Braden Montgomery, your right fielder and number eight hitter, batting ninth. Luis Angel Acuna, the shortstop, playing behind Davis Martin, the starter. It's time now for a Subaru of New England scoreboard update. With so much love, don't miss the Subaru of New England A Lot to Love event. 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Some games in progress already to tell you about, like the Angels and the Orioles. Grayson Rodriguez facing his former team after being traded from Baltimore at the deadline. That game scoreless in the top of the second inning. The A's and the Reds in Cincinnati right now. Sean Manaea and Joey Cantillo. The Guardians were aggressive, certainly there. Let's get to the A's and the Reds is JT Ginn and Brady Singer. J.J. Bleday facing the A's for the first time since being non-tendered last year. The Mets and the Guardians are scoreless in the bottom of the first inning. That's Sean Manaea and Joey Cantillo. Mixed up my teams there. Guardians were aggressive at the trade deadline. They added Joe Adell and Nathaniel Lowe along with Foster Griffin. Also in progress right now are the Nationals and the Phillies, also scoreless. Zach Littell and Jesus Luzardo, your starters there. Still to come tonight, a 7:05 start time in the Bronx for the Cardinals and the Yankees. Old friend Hunter Dobbins taking on Ryan Weathers. The Yankees bullpen over the last seven games, 6.23, not great. 7:10 start time, 7:15 start time in Atlanta between the Marlins and the Braves. Ryan Gusto and Grant Holmes, your starters there. Braves have won five straight entering the series opener. An 8:10 start time in Houston for the Blue Jays and the Astros. Trey Savage and Hayden Wisniewski are your starters there. Jeremy Pena with a 15-game hit streak for Houston. Coming up at 8:40 will be the Rockies and the Rays. New Ray Freddy Peralta going up against Gabriel Hughes. A 9:40 start time in Arizona for the Padres and the D-backs. Randy Vasquez and Eduardo Rodriguez, the starters. How about Eddie Rodriguez this year, 10-3 with a 2.48 ERA on the season. 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There's a lot of hot hands you can ride right now. Sedan Rafaela probably the hottest, but I'm going to go with the second hottest, Andrew Monasterio. I'm going two bases for him at plus 160. And also, if you want to sweeten it up a little bit, I like the Red Sox on the money line. The White Sox do not hit well against lefties. Certainly they haven't lately. And the Red Sox are just too hot to slow down. So there you go. I like Monasterio with the two bases. You want to throw in a little juice there and parlay him, I wouldn't be mad at that either. And that's that. 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Kicking off this three-game set here with the White Sox on the Shaw's and Star Market, WEEI Red Sox Radio Network.
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5: On yet another spectacular summery Boston night, we welcome you to the best place in the baseball world, Fenway Park, where tonight the Boston Red Sox play the first of a three-game series with the Chicago White Sox. The Sox on fire, the Red Sox, that is, coming off a three-game L.A. Dodgers. Boston has done is win 23 of their last 26 games. They have surged into the second spot in the wild card race, and they've got the Yankees and the Tampa Bay Rays in the AL East squarely in their sights. Tonight, the Red Sox hand the baseball to Patrick Sandoval, and he'll be opposed on the other side by the right-hander Davis Martin. But that is not really the number one story of the day, because yesterday the MLB trade deadline occurred at 6 p.m., and before that, the Red Sox made a couple huge splashes. They got Adley Rutschman, the longtime Oriole catcher, three-time All-Star, former number one overall pick. Their last move, Eric Miller, a flame-throwing left-hander from the San Francisco Giants. And in between, they signed Eli White, an outfielder from the Braves, and Jake Rogers also came over in the Rutschman deal. Because of that, there's a lot of roster turnover. Will Middlebrooks and I will talk a lot about what it looks like going forward, how excited everybody is about Adley Rutschman. But today, as is always the case, when you add, you also subtract. And the Red Sox made a couple moves, one a little bit surprising, sending Romy Gonzalez back down to the minor leagues, mostly to get more at-bats, get his timing down. But they also designated Ryan Watson for assignment, so the Rule 5 pick will not survive the season. He's returned to the Washington Nationals. Red Sox and White Sox, beautiful summery night. 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

0: Well, that was absolutely spectacular from Jaslyn, and it fits the vibes and the mood here at Fenway Park. I'm always moved by the national anthem, even more so when a veteran is in the booth with us. And my dear friend Kevin Burns, who served honorably in combat, that song means more to those who've worn the uniform, and we appreciate his service and everyone who's ever paid that price for this great country that we live in. It feels like I haven't seen Will Middlebrooks in a month, and we are back together, and it couldn't come at a better time, Will. The Red Sox make big moves at the deadline. They crush the Dodgers. They have a 6-1 road trip, and it is a delightful time to be at Fenway Park.
1: Well, I'm not sure if we rewind a couple months back that we'd be having these same conversations. I couldn't picture it. I don't think you could either, of just that team rising from the dead, right, and putting the pressure on the front office and forcing them their hand into going out and, yes, overspending on big names and bringing them in to help this big league club and fill some voids where you really needed help. Because now you have a catcher, when he comes back from this injury, hopefully in a couple weeks here, that bats fifth and not ninth. And he's elite defensively. He's a leader in the clubhouse, and he's proven at this level.
0: You know, Will, I would have never said this before. This is not a direct comparison to your 13 team, because you had Ortiz. There was star power on that club. However, I am starting to see some real similarities in terms of grit,
1: yes,
0: and culture, fight, personalities, and now they bolt on some pieces at the deadline. Don't you feel like there's a lot in common?
1: 100%. I think grit is the word. Refusal to die. You go out and you're facing the Los Angeles Dodgers, and when most of us are saying, you know what, if we win game one, great. You're not going to beat Yamamoto. Who knows what happens? If you just win one, whatever, the team's still playing well, it's the Dodgers. Well, they go in and sweep them. Some people say it was a fake sweep.
0: Please.
1: Give me a break, and we're not even going to give that any more attention than we need to. This team's real. And what is amazing is who they are missing and who they are hopefully going to get back over these next couple months as they continue to push into October. Who could see this coming? Because it wasn't me, and I couldn't be more happy for this fan base and these players who earned every bit of this.
0: What a cool moment, too, at home plate. We'll get the lineups in a minute. But Chad Tracy and Will Venable, two of the nicest, most deserving people in baseball. I am not surprised even a little bit that you put good people at the helm of these organizations and these clubhouses, and they win. What's it like the day after, Will, when you're on a team that's going, that's rolling, that's playing well? What kind of a jolt can it give a room when the front office signals to you, you've earned this and we've added?
1: Well, it makes you step back and say, okay, everything we've put into this, the hard work, the grinding through the tough times and coming out the other side of it and continue to play good baseball, it paid off. Right, it got enough of their attention. It got the baseball world's attention. Everybody's talking about the Boston Red Sox right now. And now they add those guys. Right? I mean, it's big. I mean, you're looking at the bullpen with Eric Miller. It might seem insignificant, but now the domino effect of you look at the entire bullpen, every one of those guys could be in a game when you're leading and you trust that. If you're the guy you least trust out there right now is Greg Weissert, and he's been much better as of late. So this is a bullpen that is going to not only save some of those younger arms some innings, because you can maybe take them out in the fifth and not the sixth in certain starts to save them innings. I mean, that's going to get you to the finish line.
0: I think it's a big-time move. He's got nasty stuff. The Red Sox have proven that they can make these guys even better than they've been in the past. All right, Will, how about today's starting lineups?
1: Lineups brought to you by Morgan & Morgan, America's largest injury law firm. For the visiting Chicago White Sox, Chase Mydroth will lead off and play second base. Batting second, Munetaka Murakami. He's on a 19-game on-base streak since coming off the IL with a hammy. He's been looking good. He'll be at first base. Batting third, Miguel Vargas, the all-star. He'll be at third. In the cleanup spot, Randall Grichuk, in there to face the lefties. That's what he does well. He's done that his whole career. He's in left. Batting fifth, Colson Montgomery. Having a really good year up until this point. 25 homers. He's the DH. Batting sixth, Joey Bart, who just came over. He'll do the catching. Brenton Doyle over from the Rockies yesterday at the trade deadline. He'll play center field, bat seventh. Batting eighth will be Braden Montgomery. Play right field. And batting ninth, Luis Angel Acuna will play short. For the Boston Red Sox, leading off, Nick Sogard. He'll play second, followed by Sadon Rafaela, who is in fuego right now. He'll be in center field. Batting third, Willy Abreu. He'll be in right. In the cleanup spot, as always, Wilson Contreras. He'll play first. Batting fifth, Masataka Yoshida. He's the DH. Caleb Durbin, about sixth, and play third. Jaren Duran, still here. After the trade deadline, a lot of speculation that he was getting shipped out. He is still here. He'll bat seventh and play left field. Batting eighth, Andrew Monasterio has been on a heater here over the last month or so. A big part of this turnaround for this ball club. He'll play short. And batting ninth will be Connor Wong doing the catching. You'll see him in there a lot over these next couple weeks until Rutschman's ready. Jim Morgan and Morgan starting lineups.
0: Red Sox and the White Sox. Patrick Sandoval is on the mound in his warm-up routine. You know, it's interesting. We got a new part of the CBS injury report. CBS knows that where you get your medicine matters. That's why they're right by your side when you need them most. Adley Rutschman comes over with a wrist injury, and he feels like he's about a week away from being back to normal. Now, the Red Sox medical staff will want to get going with him, but it is so exciting, Will, to think about what he might look like running this pitching staff.
1: Yeah, right, and it's really hard to bring a catcher over at this point in the season with your pitching staff, and it's a team that is built on pitching and defense. That's what's gotten them to this point for the most part. But at least it's a guy who was in this division. He's faced a lot of these guys the last few years and is familiar enough with them, so it gives him a little bit of a head start. But also with this time that he is on the IL the next couple weeks, barring when he goes on that rehab stint in a week to 10 days, we hope, he'll have some time to sit down, get in bullpens, get with Andrew Bailey and the rest of the pitching staff and get to know him even more so. So that's the silver lining with him not being out there on the field right now.
0: This White Sox team, I mean, they just battled and won a series with the Tampa Bay Rays. The Red Sox swept them in this unbelievable stretch of great play. Will, what do you see when you scout the White Sox?
1: Well, they're just a scrappy team, right? They took two or three from Tampa, who's obviously a good ball club. And there's some guys on there that are young, but are going to be stars in this league. Both the Montgomerys can swing the bat. This team believes in themselves, and that's a big part of it.
0: All right, here's Chase Meidroth, former Red Sox farmhand, right-handed hitter, Sandoval with his red glove at his belt. Into the wind he throws, and a swing and a miss. We're underway. Right on time, 7:10 p.m. and 82 glorious degrees. 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Now that is the great Sandoval changeup, and it's 0-2. Well, the good news for Sandoval, not only has he been good, he's more stretched out than he's been in some time. They think they can really push him here today.
1: He's really a full go now. He was into the 80s with his pitch count last time. He should get, obviously, depending on how performance is.
0: 0-2 is swung on and missed. Pretty good performance there. A changeup. Three pitches in and out.
1: Yeah, and that's his pitch. I mean, the changeup is so good. Fastball, cutter to go with it. Does have a breaking ball, but that's his moneymaker. And as those last couple outings went on and the command started to go a little bit, which is normal with a guy building up, he was getting himself in counts where he couldn't throw that pitch. But he gets ahead. It's 30.
0: And here we go with Munetaki Murakami. He has just been unbelievable for these White Sox. 24 homers and 51 driven in. And he takes a ball just a little bit low. Brennan Miller is the home plate umpire. Ballou at first, Conroy at second, and Tom Payne in the rocking chair at third. The Sox in the home white unis. Sedan is always spinning his glove around in center field. The coolest guy around. 1-0. To Murakami, the pitch, swing and a foul. The Red Sox caught a break when they swept the White Sox on the south side. This guy was on the injured list. He is a total difference maker.
1: Oh, I mean, the pop is real, right? He came over from Japan. You didn't know how that was going to translate. If he'd be homesick, which is a real thing for those guys, he's fit right in. He's hitting .244, 24 homers.
0: 1-1 is swung on and missed by Murakami. Good sinker, and it's 1-2. One down, just underway in the top of the first. Sox and Sox over to pull on the infield. The pitch is on the outside corner. A strike, a sweeper, and they're two away.
1: Well, that's the beauty of the sinker, right? He threw the sinker twice under the hands of Murakami, got that in his head. That ball starts in that same window where that sinker was and just breaks right to the outer corner, froze him.
0: Two down, here's Miguel Vargas, right-handed hitter. Here's the pitch, and it is way outside a changeup. That's ball one. This is another guy. I mean, the White Sox, they have slugged in a way that a few anticipated coming into this year. Vargas has got 24 homers and 66 driven in.
1: Yeah, they have three guys with at least 24 homers.
0: Amazing. 1-0. Swinging a miss. Colson Montgomery the other, along with Murakami. That's a great changeup. He's got that pitch working, and it's 1-1.
1: Yeah, when the changeup's looking that good this early, you can almost pitch backwards, and that fastball is going to play way up.
0: 1-1 is a little bit outside with a fastball, and it's 2-1. Monasterio way back in the hole at shortstop. Durbin back of the bag and off the line at third. Sogard at second, Contreras at first, 2-1. is a beauty. Right on the bottom of the zone, defensive alignment brought to you by James Hardy. Hardy Siding is America's number one brand of siding.
1: Well, he's going to challenge that pitch, but it was right on the corner.
2: That call is confirmed. It is a strike. Chicago's one challenge remaining.
0: You'll love it. And it remains 2-2.
1: That's as close as it gets right there. I mean, just a seam touching the zone. How about the White Sox, though, winning that division?
0: Impressive. Nobody had that coming.
1: No. They're up three games right now.
0: Chris Getz, Will Venable, they've all done a really good job over there. But it does seem to me they've pitched pretty well. But Murakami has keyed the whole thing.
1: Sure. Sure, sure.
0: Two down, bases empty in the top of the first. Sandoval into the wind. Here's the 3-2. And it is just inside, ball four. He did walk him. Not the end of the world. Vargas is aboard. I mean, I do think that's a veteran who is being careful with a guy with a lot of home run power. And here comes instead Randall Grichuk.
1: Yeah, that's exactly what that was. That's a guy who's a threat. Obviously, the monster here in left with the righty that likes to pull the ball in the air and hit it hard. He has a lot this year. He was pitching real careful right there.
0: All right, here's Grichuk. 259, nine home runs. Pitch is a little bit outside. He's had some big moments here at Fenway Park. Just his 75th game. It seems he is, especially in the kind of twilight of his career, he's just not able to make it through the majority of a season healthy. 1-0. Here's the pitch. And it's a little bit low. The Red Sox got into Boston yesterday at basically noon. I mean, a lot of guys walked into their apartments and homes at 1, 1:30 p.m. More difficult travel. And so they have been resilient through all of it. 2-0. Sandoval sets just above his belt. Here's a pop-up into left center field. Duran and Seydon come together, and they're there to make the play. Seydon grabs it. Inning over. Nice job by Sandoval. And that's that. Red Sox, when we come back. Sogard, Seydon, and Willier on the Shaws and Star Market, WEI Red Sox Radio Network.
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0: Nick Sogard leading it off against Davis Martin, the right-hander. Pitch is a strike on the outside corner. Romy Gonzalez down. Sogard's going to get a lot of run at second base. What brilliant defense he played on Sunday Night Baseball. No score. Davis Martin, 22nd, start at 3.62 ERA. The pitch is way up and outside. And it's 1-1.
1: Davis Martin has not been the same guy from the beginning of this year. His first 11 starts, he's 8-1 with a 2 ERA. His last 10 starts, he's 1-4 with almost a 6 ERA.
0: 1-1 is skied high and deep into left center field. Back on the run is Doyle, and it's off the green! What a start for the Sox! Nick Sogard smashes one off the monster, and the newly acquired White Sox center fielder couldn't get to it, and Sogi gets it going in the bottom of the first.
1: How many times does Nick Sogard find himself in the big leagues, and we all look around and go, why has he not been here the whole time, right? Because he does so many things well. He does the little things well. He sparks big innings. He plays good defense. That's another example right there, just getting the boys started with a banger off the wall.
0: All right, here's Sadon. Look out below. What a weekend he had in L.A. Sogard at second. He squares and bunts it on the first base side. What does that tell you about this team right now?
1: He's homered in three straight games, right? He's trying for the first time in his career, homer for the fourth game in a row. But not here, right? This is the buy-in of this ball club. I'm going to get the runner over because I know it's important for us to score first.
0: 0-1. Here's the pitch to Sadon, and he's hit, isn't he? Did that get him on the left elbow? Sounded like it. So he's plunked. That's off speed. Obviously, zero intent there. And so now, the Red Sox with 2-1 and none out.
1: Yeah, that was a breaking ball. It was a curveball at 80 miles an hour that just slipped out of the hand. And luckily, it got him in the elbow guard, so it didn't miss the guard like it did with Curtis Meade. And fine bone, he'll take it like that.
0: Saw him today. Of course, he knows so many of these White Sox. Meade does. Started the season with them. All right, here's Willier, who told my boys this afternoon he's going to try to hit a homer for him.
1: He always tries to hit homer, to be honest.
0: 2-1, none out. The pitch is way high with a fastball. What a shot that was, Will. The next pitch after Sadon tied the game.
1: Huge.
0: Bomb.
1: Huge, right? Just the silence that came over Dodger Stadium doesn't happen very often.
0: Here is a high drive in a center field, left center, and this one will hang up. Doyle makes the play. Sogard between second and third slides in. That's a very productive at bat and out for Abreu. And because of that, the Red Sox have him at first and third.
1: Yeah, four-seam fastball, elevated middle in. It got in on Willier just enough because Davis Martin loves his off-speed. He loves the slider and the curveball to lefties. So the fastball beat him just enough for that to not hit off the monster and drive a run in. But, yay, productive out. You move him over.
0: And here now, Wilson, who... I didn't ask you your feeling, which is a huge mistake.
1: This is him.
0: Well, good.
1: Yeah.
0: I thought it might be.
1: I like this matchup a lot.
0: First and third with one down, the pitch is outside. And plus, you know, he got hit in the head the first pitch in L.A., or first at bat anyway. And he does not stay down long.
1: No. It takes a lot to take him out of the game. I'm pretty sure they forced him out of that game just to be safe because he got hit pretty hard with 98.
0: 1-0. Pitch is swung on and missed. He was trying to go deep right there. Fastball, and it's 1-1.
1: How about the Sox this year against good teams? The White Sox, the Rays, the Dodgers, all division leaders. They're 10-0.
0: And, I mean, you could throw in Yankees 14-0.
1: Sure. Why not?
0: I love reminding people we crushed the Yankees. 1-1 to Wilson. And they are worried about him just like you thought they might be. There is a meeting on the mound.
1: I would actually love to see Sadon on the move. Get him to second base. Obviously, you start... You can overthink that at times. You think, okay, if they have the base open, maybe they pitch around Wilson. But I would love to just get him to second base and a base hit scores two here early.
0: One ball, one strike. Sogard at third with Sadon over at first. Pitch is swung on and fouled back. Another huge rip. That looked like a pitch to hit 94. And it's 1-2.
1: Yeah, that was 94 middle, but down in the zone, a pitch that Wilson Contreras normally hits a long ways. He was just under that, fouled it straight back.
0: How about this from Noah Perlman? He's hitting 500. He's 5-for-10 when runners are at first and third. He's got two home runs. Good setup for him. But he's behind here, 1-2. Throw to first. I would be surprised if Sadon were going anywhere, wouldn't you?
1: Or if he had, I wanted to be in the first two pitches of this at-bat. But at this point, let him hit one on Lansdowne.
0: You know a thing or two about that. 1-2 to Wilson. Here's the pitch, and it is swung on it, fouled back. Now, that was a good pitch by Martin. It had loop to it, but it was far enough out on the outside edge.
1: Just off, just to fight that off, right? Wilson, the way he stands on the plate, even if a ball is just off the plate away, he can still hit it hard because he can reach it.
0: First and third, one out for the Red Sox. No score, bottom one. Pitch is swung on and fouled. He tried to come in on him, and that was a hanger. That was a slider in the middle of the zone, and he fouls it off. It stays 1-2.
1: Yeah, Wilson's been a little off here for the last 10 days or so. You know, there have been a lot of strikeouts. There's been a lot of good pitches to hit. When pitchers are challenging him, he's fouling them off instead of crushing them. That's just baseball. That's the ebbs and flows of Major League Baseball. He'll get going here soon.
0: 1-2 pitches lined up the middle into center field. Base hit. Little off the end of the bat, but who cares? It counts just the same. RBI knock, Wilson. And it's 1-0 Red Sox.
1: You saw him change his approach as the at-bat went on, right? Before two strikes, he was up there taking massive hacks, trying to hit the three-run homer. And then as the at-bat went on and Martin started to go to his off-speed, off the plate, he just shortened up and was just trying to get something out into play to score the run.
0: And he did so. That is awesome. That's contagious, too. Here's Massa. He swings and rips one into right field. That's down for another hit. One hop play out there. Sadon is held at third. He had to hold to make sure it wasn't caught out in right field. Massa keeps it going, and the bases are loaded with one down for Durbin.
1: That ball was hit on the screws, and it just about bounced past Montgomery and Wright. He made a heck of a play on a big hop up by his ear to glove this. Otherwise, Moss is still running.
0: And I like the hold there from Chad Epperson. No reason to get greedy with one out, especially with the way Durbin's been going. This is just what they've done over and over again. Move the line.
1: It's just constant pressure on the pitcher, on the defense. They're running the bases well. They're putting the ball in play with two strikes. This is where you hit them with the haymaker.
0: Durbin in with the bases loaded. The pitch is high. That was a cutter. And a ball 1-0. You feel like even here, Will, I mean, an extra base hit, 3-0. You got to get two more in this inning. But why not get four or five more? 1-0. Pitch is swung on and driven high into left field. It is back. It is gone. A slam for Durbin. What is going on? It is 5-0 Red Sox.
1: You said haymaker, right? Right to the chin. Caleb Durbin. Sinker down and in. See ya. That ball was demolished into the monster seats. 5-0 Red Sox on four hits here in the first, and they're not done.
0: That was awesome. I mean, they just keep on doing it. So Abreu flies out, and then three straight hits culminated with the Durbin slam. Here's Duran, who takes a pitch way outside. Will, I've used this word so much, but it applies. Magic for this team right now.
1: Well, it's great, too, because you have your new teammates here. They want to experience Fenway at its best, and they're getting it right out of the gates.
0: Here is a 1-0 swing and a miss by Duran on a slider, and it is 1-1.
1: Miller and Rutschman just sitting in there, and Rogers going, okay, I like it here.
0: This is cool.
1: Well, I'm in. I'm good.
0: Oh, the third grand slam for the Red Sox this year. The 1-1 to Duran is a fastball that misses a little low.
9: The pitcher called the ball, and the catcher is challenging.
0: The catcher here wants to challenge. That's pretty.
1: Look like he caught the zone to me.
0: Close pitch, and yes, right at the bottom.
9: The pitch is a strike. Chicago has one challenge remaining.
0: So it's 1-2 now instead to Duran. Couldn't have a more lovely night. Five runs in, that yellow five. on the monster in the bottom of the first is a beautiful, beautiful sight. Pitch is driven high into right field. This thing is smoke. It is also gone. Duran, they go back to back. And it's 6-0 Red Sox. This is a stomping in the first.
1: Oh, this was that pitch. It was the pitch that lefties dream about. Slider down and in, right into the kitchen of Jaron Duran. That ball was obliterated, 414 feet. 6-0.
0: Dude, what is going on with this group?
1: All the right things.
0: Yes. And this is not some blip, not some flash in the pan.
1: This is 6 weeks.
0: Yeah. Here's Monasterio. Why not make it 3 in a row? He takes a sinker on the inside corner, and it's 0-1. Yep, that was that old cement mixer into the happy place for a lefty. 6 runs in. Come on. Here's the pitch that misses outside to Mona, and it's 1-1.
1: Good for Jaron, right? Because Jaron went into yesterday thinking there's a good chance I don't wear a Red Sox uniform anymore. So there's got to be a little bit of relief coming in today going, okay, I'm still here, boys.
0: Yep, 1-1 is a hard ground ball toward third. Over the bag, fair ball. Back in foul territory by Vargas. Throw not in time. Mona beats it down the line. And the Red Sox, sure, they got 6 hits and 6 runs in the first inning.
1: Yeah, they're looking over at Willier like, who's this loser? He couldn't get a hit. He almost hit one off the wall, right? He flew out to the monster and left, and it was a great at bat. But just everybody's getting theirs right now.
0: Well,
1: just completely screw up my scorecard, please.
0: Draw the new column.
1: Just get a fresh one. It's the first.
0: They've batted around. Here's Wong, who takes a strike on the inside corner. And it is 0-1. Going 1 to Wong. Runner at first in Monasterio. 6-0 Red Sox. The pitch is a foul on the first base side. They just had a shot of Jake Rogers, and you're exactly right. I mean, he's standing there in the dugout going, what is this that I've just walked into?
1: I don't know what it is, but I like it.
0: They've already got bullpen action going.
1: These guys have played here. Jake Rogers was with Detroit last year
0: when
1: we clinched.
0: The 0-2 is a ground ball softly hit. I don't think it's hit hard enough to turn 2 to 2nd for 1. Over to first, it is. Nicely done there by the White Sox. And your scoreboard survives.
1: That's selfish of me, but thanks.
0: Listen to Fenway. 6 runs in. A Durbin slam. A Duran homer. This team is utterly remarkable right now. 6-0 after 1 on the Shaw's and Star Market, WEEI Red Sox Radio Network.
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0: Fun when you take them out in the second inning with a six-run lead. That's the story for Patrick Sandoval. Colson Montgomery, who's been total boom or bust, is in the left-handed batter's box. He's got 25 homers, but a ton of strikeouts. He swings and fouls a sinker back, and it's 1-2. Craig Breslow's smiling right now, and why not? I mean, he pulls off big deals. His team puts up six runs.
1: That's a good way for the boys to say, thanks, bud. Appreciate it. Here's six. Start your night.
0: I mean, honestly, what is going through Adley Rutschman's mind right now? Awesome. 1-1 is a little looper in a shallow center field. Can Sadon get this one? Of course he can, but it drops out of his glove. Wow. I don't know how he even got leather to it. That was just incredible range. And that's one of those, Will, where, yeah, he drops it, but you're mostly happy he didn't break his wrist on the dive.
1: That's a scary one, right? Not when they dive with their glove going forward. It's when they turn it upside down, right? We've seen that a lot in the past where that glove gets caught in the turf and they get hurt. He just missed that. I mean, by less than an inch. Great effort.
0: As always. I said it on the pregame show, but I want to talk to you about it here in a moment. Here's Joey Bart, right-handed hitting catcher. He takes a pitch that is a ball, a changeup, and it's 1-0. 6-0 Red Sox. By the way, Duran was the seventh batter, brought to you by Jeffrey Glassman Injury Lawyers, hurt in a car work accident, 617-777-7777. 1-0. Pitch is fouled down the right field line, short of the pole, past the tarp, and it's 1-1.
1: Thorbella Insurance Foundation is dedicated to striking out cancer by supporting the Jimmy Fund. 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
0: Joey Bart, 226, four homers and 119 plate appearance. Pitch. A little blooper. Past the mound. Sandoval leaps. He's got it. It's going to be a double play. Wow. Brilliant defense, two away.
1: Well, that's the ball the pitcher actually doesn't need to get out of the way. They need to try to catch it because as soft as that was hit, if he doesn't catch that ball, it sits right down on the grass and there's no player looking at first and second. He leaves his feet and then makes an off-balance throw. He had plenty of time. The base runner was 80 feet away from first, but Wilson smothers it for the double play.
0: So, just about Sadon, we're going to talk about him all night. Here's Brenton Doyle, who just came over from the Rockies. White Sox looking for a little outfield insurance. Pitch from Sandoval is a strike. I hate it when anybody compares any current Red Sox players to, like, all-time greats. I just think it's unfair.
1: Yeah.
0: It puts too much pressure on them, whether it's Bayo to Pedro, anybody to David, whatever. But something occurred to me today, the 0-1, and that is swung on miss. And that is that I really think Sadon is showing traits from both Mookie and Xander. In that, like, the athletic versatility all over the place, tremendous pop clutch gene.
1: He is, and I want him to become the player that somewhere down the road we are comparing players to him.
0: No doubt. Because 0-2 is outside.
1: He's just a special player.
0: He is.
1: Right? He can do so many things on a nightly basis to help you win that if he's not clicking at the plate, he's still playing gold glove, platinum glove defense in center field or running the bases and can help you win games that way.
0: 1-2, 6-0 Sox, a pop-up to that, man. You got no shot hitting it at that speed to him. He's underneath the can of corn, inning over. And I'll tell you what I think reminds me of Bogarts with Sadon when we come back. And it does not just his smile and personality. We go to the bottom of the second. 6-0 Sox in the Shaw's and Star Market. 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
0: Leadoff hitter leads off in the first two innings. Bogart in, and he takes a pitch off the plate and in for ball one.
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0: Cheap Chicken. Well, John Henry, Tom Werner, all smiles in the owner's suite. Why not? As Sogard takes a curveball for a strike. I mean, it has been a delight. And I think, you know, you see it in Craig Breslow's face, and obviously John and Tom and Mike and Sam. And they deserve it. They do, because they had belief in this group, 1-1. Sogard stands close to the plate from the left side. Here's a pitch, and it is inside, curveball. And, I mean, you'd been crazy 6 weeks ago to see something like this happening, but well, they all felt in spring training like they'd assembled a roster that could compete. The 2-1 is looped into shallow left center field. This, too, is going to get down for a hit. Almost a remarkable play by Acuna, but Sogard is 2-for-2, and the Red Sox in business again here in the second inning.
1: To your point, you know, it's so easy as a team, especially a team full of young players and not a lot of veterans who've been around, to when you get off to that bad of a start through a month and a half, 2 months of the season, to just cash it in and just get to the finish line and get to next year. But these guys never lost that belief that they did have in spring training and just kept plugging away.
0: All right, here's Sadon. Davis Martin throws, and Sadon swings and fouls it off. I was about to say that this is not the spot where he's going to bluff a bunt again.
1: No.
0: With the score like this, the way he's seeing it.
1: Well, they're trying to score 20.
0: Yes. I'd love to see it. 0-1. Leadoff man aboard, Sadon. Now with 15 homers, Sogard runs, and Sadon skies it into shallow center field. Doyle is coming on. He will get there to make the play. I don't think that's a hit and run. It's just no. Sogard doing it on his own, and then Sadon thinking he had a pitch to hit.
1: Yeah, and to your point, it's 6-0. So, you know, maybe later on you let that pitch go, but at this point you try to drive the ball in the gap, and yeah, he scores.
0: He's been doing a little bit of that lately,
1: yes,
0: Sadon.
1: Yes, he has.
0: So the other thing I was going to say that does, it's not quite there in the same way, but the two-strike hitting for Sadon is, it does remind me of Bogey so much this year, which I would have never said before. Here's Willier, who takes a pitch inside, ball one.
1: Because that was really the worst of him, right? Because he was over-aggressive. He didn't know how to dial back the swing and have a B swing with two strikes to just put the ball in play. That was how you could beat him, was get him to chase outside the zone, but he's consistently taking pitches now, getting himself in hitters' counts, and then to your point with two strikes, just putting the ball in play.
0: If you want to see big swings with a big score, watch Willier. The 1-0 is way outside. That's an easy take, but almost anything in his heat map, he's coming unglued. And why not? Two balls and no strikes. 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Here's a ground ball. Look out, Pablo Cabrera over at first base. He goes jump roping out of the way, and it is 2-1.
1: Yeah, no, Willier's got a couple homers in his last few games, but he's hit the brakes here, 125 over his last 15. He's really slowed down, so really getting him back to left center where he just missed one in his last at-bat is going to get him locked back in.
0: 2-1. Pitch is fouled off on the third base side. It's such a great call, Will. We see it all the time. If he lines the ball to left center field, especially here, he goes.
1: Yeah, right, because if he starts showing that, hey, if you're going to throw that fastball away and I'm going to drive it to left, they start going to spin. And pitchers miss so often down and in with that breaking ball, like we saw to Duran earlier on the homer. And those are the pitches that Willier hits miles.
0: How cool is it to see Garrett Crochet in the Red Sox dugout? He threw from 50 feet yesterday. Felt good. 2-2 is outside. Tried to frame it, not a strike, a curve, and it's 3-2.
1: Yeah, even better with Crochet, throwing 50, 60 feet. I don't know how many he threw, probably not a lot, probably 25 throws or so. It's always about the second day. How does he feel when he comes in? No soreness, anything, so that's a good sign.
0: Here's a pitch to Willier that's inside, a changeup, and it's ball four. So the onslaught continues. Subaru of New England scoreboard, so much love. 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Yankees are hosting the Cardinals. They lead 1-0 in the bottom of the third. All eyes for the Red Sox now are basically on Cleveland, Minnesota, Seattle. The Twins are in KC, just underway in the first. The Sox have done such a great job getting a big-time buffer for the second wild card.
1: We might need earplugs, is it bad? This could be loud.
0: Here's Wilson. He swings and skies it high toward the triangle in right center field. He just missed that one. Both runners tag. Sogard to third. Willier just in there with a foot-first slide. Wow. That was a gamble from first base and a really strong throw out there in center from Doyle. But it works, and the Red Sox have him at second and third.
1: Yeah, I think they're probably going to look at this. I initially, from up here, it looked like Willier just beat it. We'll get a better look here in a sec. They are going to look at it, though.
0: Which is never a good sign.
9: Chicago's challenging the safe call at second base.
0: Although then again, at this point, what do they have to lose?
1: They're trying not to go down 8-0 here.
0: Yeah. Will Venable, who we love, has done such a great job with the White Sox. He's smiling in their third base dugout. I have not seen a look yet. Now we do. I think he's out.
1: They did. They got him. That was a great throw. A really good job by Mydroth not to cut that off because he was about to. So there's good communication there. That it one-hopped Acuna there, and he didn't even have to move his glove. Will, your foot slid
9: after
1: right
9: into
1: it. After
9: receiver calls overturn, the runner is out. Chicago would change the challenge.
0: Yep. So he's out at second. Can't do everything right. Just most everything. All right. Inning over. Red Sox 6. White Sox nothing after 2 on the Shaw's and Star Market. WEI Red Sox Radio Network.
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0: It's the magic hour, and it's a magic time here at Fenway Park. 6-0 Red Sox. Chopper off the bat of the right-handed hitting Braden Montgomery under the glove of Sunball. Caleb Durbin comes in and gloves and throws to make the play. I thought no chance, but anything is possible with this team right now. A Gold Glove play, and there's one away.
1: That was going to be a tough play for Sandoval. Lefties fall off the mound towards the third base line, so he thought he could get to it, but it took a big hop right over his glove. Durbin right there. Behind him, backing him up, gloves it on the run, money throw to Contreras to get him.
0: Brother, everything is just aces for this team right now.
1: Confidence is a heck of a drug.
0: It is. Here's Luis Angel Acuña, Ronald's brother. He takes a pitch outside for ball one. You're looking dapper as always today.
1: A little pregame action on Nesson. They made me dress up.
0: Starched white shirt. Here's a pitch to Acuna that is a changeup high for ball two. I like the little pocket square you had on TV.
1: That's built into the jacket. Ooh. How sick is that?
0: It is. You can fold it in and out, can't you?
1: Yeah. It's feeling spiffy.
0: 2-0 is a little bit low to Acuna, 3-0. I mean, you make big deals, you come home, have an off day after a sweep of the two-time reigning champs, and this happens. Unreal. 3-0. Strike on the outside corner. Sogard is such a tone setter. I mean, he was awesome defensively, got big hits on the West Coast. And that's just kind of been the way this year has gone. Whoever comes here helps immediately. Whether it's Siegler, Sogard, anybody. Even Mickey Gasper got on base a ton. 3-1. Here's a pitch. And a liner into right field. That's a base hit. Yeah, he falls behind 3-1. Willier cuts over into the gap. Spectacular play to limit that to a base hit. And a one-out single for Acuna.
1: So that's some of the things that go unnoticed with this team and how good this defense is. It just looks like a single to right. No big deal. A lot of outfielders, that ball gets to the wall.
0: Yep.
1: Right, but the routes and the first step quickness of these outfielders isn't just on the balls caught in the air. It's to cut balls off and hold guys to singles.
0: All right, here now, Chase Meidroth. 6-0 Red Sox. Eric Miller is an enormous human. Here's the pitch, and it's outside. He throws so hard. He's got great stuff. There aren't too many walks, but a ton of strikeouts. And every time you pull up clips of him, he's got the fire to match this clubhouse.
1: Yeah, I love that.
0: So he throws so hard. He's got great stuff. There aren't too many walks, but a ton of strikeouts. And every time you pull up clips of him, he's got the fire to match this clubhouse.
1: Yeah, I love that. You need that.
0: Right now.

0: If they can get him dialed in, whew.
1: Here's a pitch that's up. They have a track record of it. Exactly. Pitch misses up, and it's 2-1.
0: Yeah, his slider is real. Righties, when two-strike counts, have yet to get a hit off of it this year. It is.
1: What? Say that again?
0: It's got a 55% whiff percentage on his slider.
1: Wow. 2-1 pitch to Mydroth. There's a ball outside. 3-1. I think Chase Mydroth is a very good example of people you loved when they were here, just like Ianson and Witherspoon and even Marcello. But you got Crochet for him. So you wish him well and say, this is how we do business in Boston. 3-1. Throw to first. Acuna back to the bag. I do want to say, though, before we keep going on all the great things that happened yesterday, the hard part about the trade deadline, and I think the reason you exhale as a club and you move on and you turn the page, is that you do lose friends. Three balls and a strike. And back to the bag, Acuna. I'm going to miss Carlos Narvaez so much.
0: Totally. You know, and this could be good for him, right? Maybe get a chance to go over there and play some more. I know they love Basayo, but he's also going to DH some for them as well.
1: 3-1. Here's a pitch outside. That's ball four. This is not at all what Sandoval wants to do with a six-run lead. So 2-on, 1-out. Look, he didn't hit much this year, but then he didn't play much, and it's so hard. I think that position, and we know this historically, the toll of catching makes it so hard through a season. You've got so many other responsibilities day in and day out to kind of work your way out of an offensive rut. This becomes kind of an important at-bat here with Murakami at the plate, 2-on, 1-out, 6-0 Red Sox. Pitch is outside. I mean, the meetings, Will, the prep work, you got to know all your pitchers, you got to prep for all the other hitters. It can be hard to do what you need to do in the best way, which is be selfish for yourself as a hitter.
0: Well, and he was battling some stuff internally with not getting to play, right? You could see it in his face.
1: 1-0 is a ball. Sandoval needs to find the strike zone again.
0: Yeah, he does. Hey, this third inning brought to you by Citgo. Here's a club you'll want to get into, Club Citgo. 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Man, he can run into this. Sandoval can. When he starts just losing the zone. Normally it's the fourth, fifth inning. You know, he starts to, yep. The fatigue sets in, and that's part of the build-up and missing almost two full seasons. And after a major elbow surgery, the command is the last thing to come. The stuff is there. It looks good, but he can lose the command a bit as he goes.
1: Well, and he's a human. It's 6-0. You don't possibly have the same adrenaline, but he'll have it right now. 2-0 to Murakami. Two balls, no strikes. Pitch is foul back. Man, good one. Challenge. Well-located fastball in the outside corner. And it is 2-1. I didn't think we'd have many pressurized at-bats for Sandoval today, but we do right here. 2-1. Pitch is a perfect one. Fastball in the outside corner. Strike. Then it's 2-2. Another dangerous hitter. Vargas is out on deck. How many teams in baseball have gone toe-to-toe lately with the Red Sox and come away thinking, what is this monster? 2-2. Swing and a miss. He got him with a slider. That is such an important out for Patrick Sandoval. And they're two away.
0: Great mound visit by Connor Wong, right? Go out there, reset him. He'd gone 3-1. Give a single on one, a walk on the other, and then you reset him against a powerful hitter in Murakami at the plate in a big spot.
1: But not out of the woods, because here's Miguel Vargas with his 24 home runs. Two down, two on, 6-0 Red Sox. Monasterio with a smile signals to Sogard that they're two down as Vargas swings over the top of a slider for strike one. There's a psychological element to this too, Will. I think everybody comes in here now and they know what's going on with this Sox team. They know they're a wagon. And I think with an inning like that in the first inning, this series, the White Sox are right now way on their heels. 0-1. Pitch is a strike. In the grand scheme of things, it's not the

0: most important thing, but it does matter. If you win tonight, you win the season series from these White Sox, and they're one of the teams in the mix. That matters for tiebreakers.
1: Yeah, like they're up three in the division right now. Who knows what happens over these next 2 months and if they're in the mix in that wild card race.
0: 0-2, the pitch. He is a little bit outside, a changeup, and it's 1-2. Two down, two on. Contreras way behind Mydroth at first. The pitch is a check swing foul on the first base side. Adley Rutschman was here. Saw him for a brief moment. He talked to the writers. He's so excited to be here. He thinks he's pretty close. You don't want to get ahead of it. I mean, he feels like he's about a week away. We'll see. No real expectations or pressure on that.
1: And a week away, meaning from going to get some at-bats in Worcester,
0: yeah.
1: I would assume.
0: Yeah.
1: I mean, it hasn't been on the IL that long. It was July 20th.
0: 1-2. Pitch. Here's a foul back to the screen.
1: But, yeah, go get a few at-bats, right? Maybe two games or so, if that's all it takes. He's a veteran. He's been around a little bit. He can tell you. He'll know when he's ready or when he's not. But, man, cannot wait to have him behind the plate. He is elite defensively.
0: You hear so many great things about the person, too.
1: Yeah, the leader.
0: 1-2. Sandoval laboring a little bit. His 48th pitch comes home, and it is strike three on the inside corner. He got him. And they will challenge again
2: the
0: White Sox. It's
2: down.
0: 50-50 this one.
1: Yeah, that's close. You hope it just barely got that inside corner.
0: Verdict is in. Yes, it did.
2: That call confirmed. It is a strike.
1: They're out of challenge.
0: True pain. Yeah, they're done.
2: For the rest of the game.
0: And they're trailing 6-0. Even better. Bottom three next. Red Sox are having fun at Fenway. That was a really important sequence from Sandoval. 6-0 they lead on the Shaws and Star Market. WEI Red Sox Radio Network.
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0: All right, here we go. Massa leading off in the bottom of the third, 6-0. Red Sox lead. A fastball misses outside for ball one. Massa singled and scored his first time because of the man who's on deck, Caleb Durbin. League leaders brought to you by AZEK Exteriors, the leaders in exterior trim moldings. Well, Red Sox lead the world in just about everything as a team. 8 straight series wins. What are they, 15-1 in their last 16 road games? All these sweeps of the top teams. This is Massa. Even national TV star Lou Maloney can't reach for that one. Did a great job, just like you did on NBC on Sunday.
1: Loomers, he's so good. I could just listen to him talk ball.
0: Well, and he was styling, too.
1: Oh, that suit was sweet. A little better than the Nesson polo.